Catholic Church defend it, and does it belong in the Bible? Secondly, we're going to examine the question, is there such a thing as lost books of the Bible? And if so, is this a problem for Bible believers? Should this affect our faith? All right, first, what is the Apocrypha? The word Apocrypha means hidden. And when you hear someone talking about the Apocrypha, they're talking about these extra books that some Bibles have added to the end of the Old Testament. Now, I should also mention that there are some additions to the normally accepted 39 books of the Old Testament. For example, at the end of the book of Daniel, it adds a story called Bel and the Dragon. Now, all of these Old Testament apocryphal books are believed to have been written sometime between the time of Malachi and the life of Jesus. Now, friends, that is very important because that is after the time that the Old Testament had been completed. In fact, it's the time period commonly known as the silent 400 years because no prophets of God were writing during this time. Now, the Catholic Church accepts 7 of these apocryphal books, and so their Old Testament contains 46 books rather than the 39 that we have. And they, the Catholic Church, declared these books to be canonical at their Council of Trent. That is, they said, we are putting these books in our Bible because we say they belong there. And since that time, translations of the Bible done by the Catholic Church, such as the Jerusalem Bible and the New American Bible, have included the Apocrypha. Now, there are some other translations that you can get that contain the Apocrypha. The Revised Standard Version was put out in 2 forms, one with and one without the Apocrypha. And it's interesting that when King James had his translation done, it originally included the Apocrypha, but later it was removed. Now, some translation committees didn't translate it at all, including the American Standard, the New American Standard, and the New King James. Now, I have a copy of the Apocrypha in my library. It's a standalone version. I want to list for you the table of contents from this standalone Apocrypha so that you'll at least be familiar with the books contained in it. First and Second Esdras. Now, these are not accepted by Catholics or Protestants. Tobit, Judith, the Rest of Esther, the Wisdom of Solomon, Ecclesiasticus, Baruch, that is attached with the Epistle of Jeremiah, the Song of the Three Children, the History of Susanna, that is added to Daniel, Bel and the Dragon, also added to Daniel, the Prayer of Manasseh. Now, let me say something about that one. You know, the most wicked king, one of the most wicked kings of Judah was Manasseh. And because of his sin, God determined to send Judah into captivity. 2 Chronicles 33, 12 and 13 tells us something that 2 Kings does not tell us about Manasseh, and that is, at the end of his life, he repented. In fact, he prayed to God. Now, this book, The Prayer of Manasseh, attempts to provide that prayer. You know, apocryphal books oftentimes seek to satisfy curiosity and to fill in gaps in our knowledge, and this book is one of those. This particular book, incidentally, is not accepted by Catholics or Protestants. And then finally, there are the books of 1 and 2 Maccabees. Now let's turn our thoughts for a moment and ask, why does the Catholic Church defend the Apocrypha? Friends, I believe the main reason the Catholic Church defends the Apocrypha so vehemently is not because of any evidence showing it to be valid, but rather because it supports some of their doctrines. For instance, the Catholic Church teaches the doctrine of praying for the dead and that sacrifices can be made for the dead. That is, they believe that once a person has passed from this life and they go into torment, they go into suffering, they believe that prayers could be made, money could be paid, and actually affect the person's eternity and move them from suffering into a place of reward. But friends, of course, the inspired scriptures nowhere teach that. In fact, the Bible teaches just the opposite of this. The Bible teaches that a man's eternal destiny is sealed when he dies. In Luke chapter 16, we have an account there of the rich man and Lazarus. And the Bible tells about two men, the man named Lazarus, who was a very poor but righteous man,
and a rich man who was wicked. Now, the rich man dies and goes to torment. Lazarus dies and goes to be with Abraham in paradise. But listen what the Bible says. Luke chapter 16 and verse 25, Abraham is speaking to this rich man who is in torment. And he says, "Son, remember that in your lifetime you received your good things, and likewise Lazarus evil things. But now he is comforted and you are tormented. And besides all this," now listen to this part, "and besides all this, between us and you, there is a great gulf fixed, so that those who want to pass from here to you cannot, nor can those from there pass to us." Hebrews 9:27 says, "It's appointed unto man once to die, and after this, the judgment." Friends, the Bible teaches when a person dies and he goes to reward or he goes to torment, he is there to stay. People living on this earth can't pray for him. They can't pay for him to change his destiny. Listen to this from the Apocrypha. 2 Maccabees chapter 12 and verse 45, seeking to justify this false doctrine, says, "Wherefore he made the propitiation for them that had died, that they might be released from their sin." Let me read that again. "He made propitiation for them that had died, that they might be released from their sin." Bertrand Conway, seeking to justify the Roman Catholic doctrine of praying for the dead, pointed to this passage in 2 Maccabees. And he said, "It's true that the Protestants consider the book of Maccabees apocryphal, but they rest upon the same authority as Isaiah or St. John, the divine and infallible witness of the Catholic Church." Now, friends, of course, he's wrong about that. We don't believe that John and Isaiah are inspired because of the witness of the Catholic Church. Of course, he's also wrong about this idea that prayers can be made that can affect the eternity and the destiny of the dead. The Apocrypha also suggests that a person may atone for his sins by the giving of alms. That is, he can pay money to have sins forgiven. Tobit says, "It is better to give alms than to lay up gold." Now listen to this part. "Alms doth deliver from death, and it shall purge away all sin." Now, here lies the Roman Catholic doctrine of so much pray for so much pay. Okay, let's get to the most important question. Why is the Apocrypha not in my Bible? And in reality, does the Apocrypha belong in my Bible? You know, my Old Testament has 39 books, and I've always taught that there are 66 books in the Bible, 27 in the New Testament, 39 in the Old Testament. In truth, should there be more? Friends, the answer to that question is no. Now, what I want to do is to show you why the Apocrypha does not belong in the Bible. I want to give you four reasons to support the statement the Apocrypha does not belong in the Bible. Number one, the Apocrypha does not belong in the Bible because the Jews never recognized the Apocrypha as part of the inspired Scriptures. You see, the Jews of Jesus' day, they did not recognize these extra books that we're talking about as being a part of the Hebrew canon. Josephus, the famous Jewish historian, wrote this. He said, "We, the Jews, have not 10,000 books among us disagreeing with and contradicting one another," he meant like the Greeks have, "but only 22 books which contain the records of all time and are justly believed to be divine." And then he breaks this down. 5 of them are the books of the law written by Moses. 13 of them cover the time from Moses to King Artaxerxes, and the remaining 4 contain hymns and precepts for the conduct of human life. Now, if you're listening closely, you might want to say, wait a minute, why did Josephus say that they recognized the Old Testament as having only 22 books when we have 39 books in the Old Testament? And friends, it's because of the way the Jews counted their books. They counted the minor prophets as one book known as the 12, rather than counting them as 12 separate books, as we do. That brings the number from 22 to 33. They combined 1 and 2 Samuel into one book
called Samuel. That brings us to 34. They combined 1 and 2 Kings, making 35. Same with 1 and 2 Chronicles, 36. Ezra and Nehemiah were counted as one work. Ruth was joined to Judges. Lamentations was attached to Jeremiah. And that brings us to 39 books. Now, friends, when you understand how the Jews grouped their books, you see that they had the same books that you and I have in our Bibles today. Their 22 books was exactly the same as our 39 books. The Jews did not accept the Apocrypha. And incidentally, Josephus and numerous other sources indicate that the Jews rejected any writing after the time of King Artaxerxes, which is the time of the book of Malachi. The Babylonian Talmud stated, after the latter prophets departed, Haggai, Zechariah, and Malachi, the Holy Spirit departed from Israel. Okay, that's reason number one. Secondly, we reject that the Apocrypha should be in the Bible because Jesus did not recognize the Apocrypha as being Scripture. In Luke chapter 24 and verse 44, Jesus said, "These are the words which I spoke to you while I was still with you, that all things must be fulfilled, which were written in the law of Moses and in the prophets and in the Psalms concerning me." Now, this phrase used by Jesus, the law, the prophets, and the Psalms, is the same phrase that the Jewish writers use to refer to the whole of the Old Testament, which we just noticed consisted of 5 books of law, 13 books of prophets, and 4 books of Psalms. And so what's the point? Friends, the point is Jesus endorsed their view on this matter as being correct. He was saying this is the complete Hebrew canon. I also want you to notice a second passage of Scripture with me, Matthew 23 and verse 35. Jesus there pronounced this upon the wicked Pharisees. He said, "That on you may come all the righteous blood shed on the earth, from the blood of righteous Abel to the blood of Zechariah, son of Berechiah, whom you murdered between the temple and the altar." Now, this passage is very significant because it covers from the first book of the Bible, Genesis, when it mentions Abel, to the last book of the Hebrew Bible, which was Chronicles, when he mentions Zechariah, which chronologically is the time of Malachi, as we have our Bible laid out today. And so here's the point. Jesus recognized as Scripture from Genesis to the time of Malachi, which incidentally excludes the books of the Old Testament Apocrypha. Okay, number three, we reject the Apocrypha as belonging in the Bible because the New Testament nowhere validates these Old Testament apocryphal books. You know, there are some passages and some characters which we know to be genuine because of their inclusion in the New Testament. For instance, some people have questioned the account of Jonah and the whale, Jonah and the great fish, as to whether that really happened. But Jesus confirms it for us in the New Testament in Matthew 12 and verse 40 when he says, "For as Jonah was 3 days and 3 nights in the belly of the great fish, so will the Son of Man be 3 days and 3 nights in the heart of the earth." But what is very interesting is that out of the many references in the New Testament back to the Old Testament, there is not one single reference to something in the Apocrypha in a sense that it validates it or says that it is inspired or thus saith the Lord. Someone who has counted has said that there are 263 quotations and 370 allusions in the Old Testament that are found in the New Testament, and not one of them validates or in any sense gives credibility to the Apocrypha as being inspired from God. Number four, we reject the Apocrypha as belonging in the Bible because the Apocrypha itself shows itself to be uninspired. First, the Apocrypha does not even claim inspiration. You know, many, in fact, most of the inspired books of the Old Testament claim inspiration. Now, I think it's most telling that the Apocrypha itself doesn't even claim to be inspired. You know, some of the apocryphal books even acknowledge non-inspiration.
in the prologue to the book of Ecclesiasticus, you find these words. Ye are intended, therefore, to read with favor and attention, now listen to this, and to pardon us if in any part of what we have labored to interpret, we may seem to fail in some of the phrases. That's very interesting that it is written in such a way that it says there's going to be errors. Such is not the case with the inspired scriptures. You know, the Apocrypha is filled with mistakes, historical mistakes, geographical mistakes, chronological, moral errors. Clearly, the Apocrypha is not the same quality as the inspired scriptures, which have stood the test of time with no contradictions. Friends, the Apocrypha is filled with scribal tradition and myths. Let me give you some examples of historical inaccuracies in the Apocrypha. In Tobit chapter 1 and verse 4, Tobit claims to have lived during the days when the Jewish kingdom divided. Later, he claims to have been taken away into Assyrian captivity, chapter 1 and verse 10. But you see, these two events were separated by more than 200 years, which, by the way, is 43 years longer than Tobit supposedly lived. The apocryphal book of Judith has the Babylonian king Nebuchadnezzar ruling in Nineveh over Assyria. Judith chapter 1 and verse 1, clearly inaccurate. Rather than having the creation resulting from nothing by the word of God, the Apocrypha has God creating the world out of a, quote, formless mass. Wisdom of Solomon chapter 11 and verse 17. The Apocrypha contains two contradictory accounts about the death of Antiochus Epiphanes. One account says that he was cut to pieces in the temple of Nanea by the treachery of Nanea's priest, 2 Maccabees 1, 13 through 16. The other says that he was, quote, taken with a noisome sickness, and so ended his life among the mountains by a most piteous fate in a strange land, 2 Maccabees chapter 9, 19 through 29. The Apocrypha is also filled with doctrinal errors. Now, we already mentioned that the Apocrypha teaches that prayers can be made for the dead in hopes of influencing their eternal destiny. The Bible doesn't teach that. Clearly, that is a contradiction to plain verses of the inspired scripture. We mentioned previously the fact that the Apocrypha suggests that a man may atone for his sins through money by the giving of alms. Clearly, the Bible doesn't teach that. The Apocrypha also teaches the erroneous doctrine of the pre-existence of the soul. It suggests that the kind of body a person has is determined by the character of his soul in a previous life. Wisdom of Solomon, chapter 8, 19 and 20. Tobit, chapter 5, verses 15 through 19, teaches that angels can have families. Of course, that directly contradicts what the Bible says in Mark, chapter 12, and verse 25. With regard to its moral tone, the Apocrypha is far below that of the Bible. You see, the Apocrypha applauds suicide as a noble and a manly act. In 2 Maccabees, it tells us of one Razis, who, being surrounded by the enemy, fell upon his sword, choosing rather to die nobly than to fall into the hands of the enemy. And since he wasn't mortally wounded, he threw himself from a wall and in a manly way, they're saying, died among the crowds, chapter 14, 41 through 43. The book of Tobit describes magical potions which are alleged to drive away demons. Tobit chapter 6, 1 through 7 talks about incense, that is fish hearts or perhaps livers cooked on live coal that's reportedly efficient to drive away the devil. And one can anoint with fish gall to heal. The murder of the men of Shechem, which is condemned as an act of violence in the Bible, Genesis 49, 6 and 7, is commended in the Apocrypha and said to be of God, Judith chapter 9, verses 2 through 9. And friends, we could go on, but the point is, the Apocrypha has no business being included in the Bible. The Jews never included it. Jesus did not accept it. And the fact is, it was hundreds of years after the establishment of the church before men tried to give these books, the Apocrypha, a place in the canon.
Okay, let's move on to our second question. Are there really lost books of the Bible? And if so, is this a problem for Bible believers? Should this in any sense shake our faith? Well, friends, it certainly is the case that the Bible sometimes references works and books that no longer exist. As a matter of fact, this fact has caused some people to doubt their Bibles. It's been a tool that's used by atheists and skeptics to attack the Bible. And in light of this, it becomes a very important question. First, let me say this. The answer that I'm about to give is a very short one. For a more detailed and thorough explanation, I want to refer you to one of my sources. I would suggest that you go to apologeticspress.org and search for the question, "Are there lost books of the Bible?" And they will give a more detailed answer. For now, let me say this. It is the case that there are times when the Bible references books that we no longer have. In fact, there are at least 30 different works mentioned in the Bible that we no longer have today. 28 of these are in the Old Testament, and 2 are in the New Testament. And so, what's the explanation for this? Is this a cause for concern? Let me give you several very important points to help with these questions. First, as we consider these 30 references or 30 supposed missing books, some of them may be references to the same source book, but referred to by different names. For example, 1 and 2 Kings mention 2 works, the Chronicles of the Kings of Israel and the Chronicles of the Kings of Judah. Likely, these are references to the same source and not 2 separate ones, maybe different sections of that same source. But these type of cases would actually make the number lower than 30. Secondly, as we consider these 30 missing books or 30 references, Bible scholars believe that some of these may actually be references to other books of the Bible. So in actuality, they're not missing at all. Thirdly, it's likely that some of the, quote, missing books are actually references to secular history books, you know, chronicles, if you will. That being the case, they don't actually represent any missing portions of inspired scriptures. Fourthly, some of the missing books or references are non-Hebrew sources, making them non-biblical compositions, and therefore they're not canonical writings. Now, when you eliminate the, quote, missing books that fall into the 4 categories we've just mentioned, the number that remains is not 30. In fact, it's much, much lower than that. But someone says, still, what about that number? Even though it's a smaller number, are you suggesting that there are some missing references? There are 2 instances in the New Testament when the Apostle Paul references epistles, which we do not have today. One of those accounts is in 1 Corinthians chapter 5 and verse 9. Paul writes there, "I wrote to you in my epistle not to keep company with sexually immoral people." Now, in this statement, Paul seems to be implying that he had previously written to the Corinthians, specifically mentioning fornication or the sexually immoral. Where is that epistle? We don't have it. Now, the second time is in Colossians chapter 4 and verse 16. Paul writes to the Colossian brethren, "Now, when this epistle is read among you, see that it is read also in the church of the Laodiceans." Now, listen to this. "And that you likewise read the epistle from Laodicea." Now, where is the epistle from Laodicea? We don't know. It was the practice in the first century when a church received a letter that they would pass it on to other congregations for them to read. That's evident from this verse. Some people have speculated that the epistle of the Laodiceans is actually the letter to the Ephesians and that it had been passed on to them and they were to pass it on to the Colossians. The language in the Greek can mean the epistle that is in the possession of the Laodiceans, and thus this is a distinct possible explanation for this account. But what about the previously mentioned example in 1 Corinthians? What about the epistle that Paul mentions that he had written to the Corinthians?
Some theories have been put forth to explain this, but I think in reality, it does appear that there was a letter that Paul wrote, which we don't have today. Now, the question is that a problem? Should that shake our faith? Friends, I want you to get this one very important point. If there were inspired letters or epistles that were written that God chose not to preserve, it's because we don't need them. You know, in John chapter 20 and verse 30, the Bible says, "Many other signs truly did Jesus in the presence of his disciples, which are not written in this book, but these are written that you might believe." Now, the point being, there were a lot of other things that took place that God chose not to preserve because they weren't necessary for us. You know, 2 Peter chapter 1 and verse 3 says that God has given us all things that pertain to life and to godliness. In other words, we have everything that we need to serve the Lord. You know, there may have been another letter to the Corinthians that God chose not to preserve, but if that's the case, it's because God intended it for a particular historical setting, but it wasn't necessary for mankind for the rest of history. Now, I want to conclude our study with this quote from Apologetics Press. They write, "None of the books God intended to be in the Bible is lost. The phrase lost refers only to those books of which no record exists. Whatever these lost books contained is irrelevant because we have the Word of God exactly as He wanted us to have it. Nothing more, and certainly nothing less."

0: the people continued listening to his sermon, and they interrupted Peter, and they said, "What shall we do?" Now, Peter has already said, whoever calls on the name of the Lord will be saved. In essence, they are saying, explain that. What do we need to do? In Acts 2:38, Peter says, "Let every one of you repent and be baptized in the name of Jesus Christ for the remission of sins." We need to let the Bible define its own terms. Mm-hmm. People hear the idea, whosoever shall call upon the name, that must mean prayer, call upon the name of the Lord. That's not the way the Bible defines it.
1: No, and if you think Acts 22:16, I just say, please, if you disagree with us, go study that verse. Paul's already prayed for 3 days, and yet Ananias says, arise, be baptized, and wash away your sins, calling on the name of the Lord. So Ananias gives us, through the inspiration of the Holy Spirit, and Paul is speaking, he's saying, look, calling on the name of the Lord is not prayer, because he hasn't done it yet. Right. Calling on the name of the Lord is arising and being baptized, and that's how you wash away your sins.
2: The next planet out from Earth's orbit is the red planet Mars. Even without the aid of telescopes, Mars is easily seen and recognized in the sky by its reddish color. Because of its striking color and relative brightness in the heavens, Mars has intrigued observers throughout history. Today, through modern scientific studies, we have gained a much greater wealth of understanding for the red planet. Even that its characteristic color comes from sunlight illuminating the planet's reddish-brown, iron-rich soil. Now, when considering Mars as a planet, it has many similarities to Earth, as well as having some drastic differences. Much like Earth, Mars has varying geological features, including desert plains, valleys, deep canyons, and various mountains. Yet despite Mars being half the size of Earth, it is home to a mountain 3 times taller than Mount Everest. Named Olympus Mons, this mountain is the tallest in the whole solar system, extending 17 miles above the surface. Mars also has Valles Marineris, a canyon feature similar to Earth's Grand Canyon. However, Valles Marineris is huge, much larger than the Grand Canyon. It's approximately 2,485 miles long, meaning it would stretch across the entire continental United States from New York to San Francisco. It's also up to 7 times deeper than the Grand Canyon. These features show both a similarity, but also the uniqueness of the Martian landscape. Further similarities include the angle of Mars's axial tilt, being very close to Earth's inclination also, allowing for similar seasonal variations, and also the length of the Martian day from sunrise to sunrise is only a few minutes different from Earth's 24-hour day. Mars also has regions of ice at its poles, though not water ice. It also has varying atmospheric weather patterns and even small local atmospheric disturbances such as tornadoes or dust devils. However, there are also some very extreme differences between Earth and Mars. One obvious difference is the barren, desert-like landscape that dominates Mars. There are no oceans, no lakes, no rivers to be found, which is a stunning contrast to the vast quantities of liquid water covering Earth's surface. With no water and no plant or animal life, Mars can have enormous, runaway global dust storms, which floods the entire Martian atmosphere with dust, completely obscuring our view of its surface. Over the years, there have been many investigations into the possibility of liquid water on Mars, but without any clear evidence. Even if water or water ice is found on Mars, the contrast between the Earth's over 70% coverage of deep and expansive oceans to Mars having none on its surface is a drastic distinction. What makes the contrast even greater is the fact that the Martian atmosphere would restrict the existence of liquid water over any substantial length of time. The atmospheric pressure on Mars is over 100 times lower than Earth's atmospheric pressure, and the average surface temperature is around minus 60 degrees Fahrenheit. For the majority of Mars's surface, water could not even exist in a liquid state. Further comparing Mars's atmosphere to Earth's, we find that It is a complete opposite ratio of oxygen to carbon dioxide. On Mars, carbon dioxide forms about 95% of the atmosphere, with oxygen and water vapor only accounting for less than 0.2%. Here on Earth, oxygen accounts for about 21%, and carbon dioxide only accounts for about 0.04%. Thus, Mars lacks the necessary atmospheric environment to support any significant amount of liquid water on its surface. Given the extremely thin, carbon dioxide-dominated atmosphere, the desert-like landscape, the huge temperature extremes, and only a very weak global magnetic field, any considerations for manned space missions to Mars will need to take into account that we will be leaving our uniquely designed, life-supporting planet behind. While in many ways Mars has a less hostile environment than Mercury or Venus, it in no way is life-friendly or characteristic of a world intended for life. While Mars is not specifically referenced in the Bible, its created purpose can be contrasted with Earth's. The Bible says that Earth was created to be inhabited, according to Isaiah 45, verse 18. While the creation of Mars falls within the general context of the stars or the luminaries created on day four, with their purpose being to serve as signs and seasons, being one of the brighter objects in the sky and having a distinct appearance, Mars has certainly played an important role in the history of many cultures: Egyptian, Babylonian, Greek, Roman, and others. As such, it has certainly fulfilled and continues to fulfill one of its primary created purposes: to serve as a sign or a marker in time's progression.

Have you ever heard of the sinner's prayer? Frequently, when discussing what a person must do to be saved from his sins, he'll be told that he needs to say a prayer and ask Jesus to come into his heart.

0: there is no such prayer as this found anywhere in the Bible, and that no one in the New Testament was ever saved by saying such a prayer. Now, you might think, well, surely that must be in the Bible because we're told that all of the time. But in truth, it's not there. In fact, the book of Acts, which is sometimes called the book of conversions, contains many accounts of people becoming Christians. But in all of those accounts, none of them said a sinner's prayer. As a matter of fact, none of them were saved by prayer at all. Now, there is an account, however, of a sinner who in desperation turned to prayer. When Saul of Tarsus, who later became known as the Apostle Paul, when he first encountered Jesus, not knowing what else to do, he prayed, according to Acts chapter 9 and verse 11. But his prayer did not save him. Now, how do I know that? I know that because in Acts chapter 22, when Ananias arrived to find Saul, he found him to be penitent. He found him to be a believer. In fact, he found him to be praying. But Ananias said to Saul, "And now, why are you waiting? Arise and be baptized." Now listen, "and wash away your sins, calling on the name of the Lord," Acts 22:16. You see, though he was praying, he was still in his sins. Friends, if there was ever a case of an attempt at a, quote, sinner's prayer, this was it. But it did not work. His sins were not washed away by prayer. His sins were not washed away until he was immersed in the waters of baptism. Now, it's sometimes been argued that Acts chapter 2 and verse 21 is an example of a sinner's prayer, that it is a command to pray the sinner's prayer. It reads in part, "Whoever calls on the name of the Lord shall be saved." First, if this passage is requiring such a prayer in order to be saved, then I have to ask the question, why is there no example of anyone ever doing this? Secondly, let's ask, what did the people in Acts chapter 2 understand that command to mean? Well, the fact is they didn't understand it at all. We know that because in verse 37, after hearing this, they asked the question, "What shall we do?" And then Peter explains to them how to call upon the Lord in order to be saved from their sins. Listen to Peter's explanation. Acts chapter 2 and verse 38, "Then Peter said to them, 'Repent, and let every one of you be baptized in the name of Jesus Christ for the remission of sins.'" So Peter thus defined calling on the name of the Lord not as a sinner's prayer, but as repenting and being baptized. Now again, Acts 22:16, "Ananias said to Saul, 'And now, why are you waiting? Arise and be baptized and wash away your sins, calling on the name of the Lord.'" Friends, the way that he was to call upon the Lord for forgiveness of his sins was by being baptized and washed in the blood of Jesus.
1: In Mark 12, Jesus is confronted by an alliance of Pharisees and Herodians, asking if it is right to pay taxes. If he says no, he would clash with Rome, possibly leading to his death. If he says yes, the people might rebel because they despise the Romans. Jesus answers, "Render to Caesar's the things that are Caesar's, and to God the things that are God." Many believe Jesus is telling them to keep their political life separate from the religious life. But that's not right. Religion ought to guide our lives, from worship to politics. Jesus is saying we have a duty to both government and God. Our duty to the government is a component of our duty to God. By rendering to Caesar the things that are Caesar's, we render to God what is God's. Today, governmental participation is more direct than in the first century. Along with paying taxes and obeying laws, Christians can influence the direction of government through voting, education, and even serving in office. Their faith should guide their political participation and not separate them from it.

Welcome to Digging Deep. My name is Dan Cates. During our study, we want to consider for a few minutes Scripture and science. We want to see that these two things are not mutually exclusive, but rather

0: true science is always going to support what Scripture teaches, and Scripture is always going to reflect what true science tells us. Now, in our world today, we have so much division when it comes to science, and that's true not just in the United States, it's true in other countries. We can think about the division, for instance, among environmentalists and those who do not feel that there is a significant effect which man is contributing to the climate. We can think about the arguments that people have as to when life begins and other things along that line. But I would suggest the biggest of these areas of disagreement is along the lines of evolution or the Big Bang, uniformitarianism, and other such that have to do not only with origins, but with why things appear the way today that they do. When we consider Scripture, Scripture is not a science book. But that said, Scripture is always going to be accurate in its science. We also need to appreciate that science is not automatically anti-science. In fact, we're going to talk about what true science involves. First, we need to appreciate that there is a very strong war taking place on the part of the secular world against Scripture. And it's important for us to be able to fight back. It's important for us to be able to answer the arguments. The only problem is that our platform to answer those arguments may be limited to a pulpit on a Sunday morning, a lectern in a Bible class, an open Bible across the table from one who does not believe that the Scriptures are accurate when it comes to matters of this physical world around us, that we're only talking about a book that concerns itself with that which is spiritual. The media, the education system, politicians, and others have been very loud and very strong in working to tear down the foundation of the truth of Scripture from this scientific perspective. We see this, for instance, in our schools where those who believe in a literal reading of the book of Genesis, especially those early chapters of the book of Genesis, are not allowed teaching positions. We see this in our government when more and more decisions are made which effectively are made because man is viewed just as any animal, just a little higher than the apes, so to speak. We even will see this sometimes in religious circles when there are religious groups, even whole denominations, that will reject the idea that we have to read Genesis literally. So this is an area where we are attacked, and we're attacked often. Let's consider, first of all, that there are some fundamental differences between Christianity and the literal reading of the Bible, not only from the spiritual perspective, but even from the physical perspective, and the so-called scientific community and what they generally will read the Bible and consider it as mythology and so forth, and their doctrine of evolution. Let's consider these differences. First of all, on the one hand, those who accept the truthfulness of Scripture will say that there is a creator. Those on the other hand will say, no, the universe is self-existent. Those on the first hand will say the earth is very young. Those on the other will say the earth is very old. Those on the one hand will say there's a higher being than man. Those on the other hand will say, no, man is the highest being. And then there will be an ellipsis, yet, as if something greater is going to come along. On the one hand, you have adaptation, which takes place and causes the variation within the different types of animals that we have. On the other, you have evolution, which is taking place, which can lead one animal ultimately to become a completely different type of animal, given enough time and enough, in some cases, external circumstances, in some cases, enough mutations or other such. On the one hand, you have neither that mutation and natural selection taking place in order to cause an animal to become something that it wasn't. But on the other hand, you have those being necessary to the development of different forms of animals. And on the one hand, you have man being above the animal kingdom, and on the other, man's being a descendant of the animal kingdom, and therefore an animal himself. We see then a great gulf between the two sides. On the one side, the Bible is held up. This is truth. On the other hand, a science book is held up. This is truth. If they are teaching things which are at odds, they can't both be true. So we could ask this question. Is that which is called science true science? I would suggest it is not. And we'll present a number of reasons why we would suggest such. Number one, true science is that which deals with things which have been observed. In other words, there has to have been a human being who was there to watch the process. There has to have been a human being who was there to see what was taking place in whatever the study might be. For instance, if somebody is testing gravity, there needs to be somebody there to observe that the object which is being tested fall over and over and over and over and over again. Second, true science is going to deal with that which is sensed empirically. It has to be able to be seen. It has to be able to be heard or smelled or tasted or touched in order for it to be science. Now, that's an important consideration because that means that philosophy and religion are not, if they're dealing with that which is metaphysical, scientific pursuits. When we appreciate that distinction, then that will help us go a long way in understanding, therefore, that science cannot disprove the existence of God, because God is not a corporeal being. He is not a thing which can be taken into a laboratory and weighed and experienced in these other ways. Third, true science is limited to human history. In other words, it has to have taken place during the lifespan of men, which those who are in the evolutionary community would say is far shorter than the life of this world and certainly than the life of the universe and so forth. But true science is limited to that which has been during man's time. Fourth, true science deals with that which is testable. You have to be able to go into a laboratory and you have to be able to actually perform these tests that could conceivably demonstrate that the hypotheses were false. Not only does it have to be testable, therefore, it has to be falsifiable. And if it's something which is an untestable assumption, it necessarily is not true science. Now, there are a number of terms, therefore, which we need to appreciate if we're going to be able to support our claim that what is taught today as science is not truly scientific. It does not meet the criteria which we've just mentioned. First of all, we hear the terms hypothesis, theory, and law in scientific circles. And more we're hearing the word fact in scientific circles. A fact, by definition, is a truth known by actual experience or observation, something known to be true. Now, if we think about that which is being taught as science today, and we're applying what we noticed a few moments ago in what true science is, we could ask the question, who observed the Big Bang? Who experienced the Big Bang? And the answer to that question is no one. By definition, the Big Bang cannot be scientific. We could also ask regarding something like evolution. Who has ever seen one kind of animal, say for instance a cat, turn into another kind of animal, for instance a dog? I'm not talking about a variation within the kind, different types of cats. I'm talking about one of these groups becoming a whole new group. We've never seen that. It's not taken place during man's period here on earth. That's not, therefore, scientific. We can't go into the laboratory and watch one animal evolve into another type of animal. We can see variations within kinds. We can see adaptations. But we do not see those large jumps that are claimed by the evolutionist. The word hypothesis is a tentative explanation for an observation, phenomenon, or scientific problem that can be tested by further observation. There's not a test you can perform that will cause something to evolve into something else. It can't be a hypothesis. A theory is a set of statements or principles devised to explain a group of facts or phenomena, especially one that has been repeatedly tested or is widely accepted and can be used to make predictions about natural phenomena. Men have never been able to create life, and yet at some point life had to have begun. Biogenesis, life came from nothing. Abiogenesis, did not come from nothing. Abiogenesis says life came from nothing. No one can go into the laboratory and produce life from nothing. We cannot devise a test whereby abiogenesis can take place. And yet it must have taken place in the past if the evolutionary model is correct. The word law, which is the weightiest scientific term, is a formulation describing a relationship observed to be invariable between or among phenomena for all cases in which the specified conditions are met. That word tells me that if evolution is taking place, then everything must be evolving at the same time. If everything is evolving at the same time, and we live in a world which houses billions of humans and manifold billions, trillions, and so forth of different types of animals and plants, why is it not even one, much less all, not even one example of evolution can be set forth? I would suggest that Scripture provides for us the answer that man was created and he produces after his kind, as do the animals in their kinds.
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2: In Acts chapter 19, people were baptized into Christ and the church was established in Ephesus. Later, Paul wrote them a letter and said that they had been saved by God's grace through faith. But what exactly does that mean? Number one, grace is God's part. Titus 2:11 says the grace of God appeared bringing salvation to all men, instructing us. God's grace instructed Noah how to survive the flood, instructed Joshua how to conquer Jericho, and today it instructs us how to be saved from our sins. Number two, salvation is through faith. It's interesting, many of the Greek manuscripts say through the faith in Ephesians 2:8. Faith is our part in obeying God's plan. It's the gospel. Hebrews 5:9 says God is the author of eternal salvation to those who obey Him. Obey what? His plan, the gospel. And how? Well, we hear the gospel, believe it, repent of our sins, confess His name, and are finally baptized into Christ, where we contact His blood and our sins are washed away.

A very popular feature of Christian worship assemblies in churches all over the country is the matter of praise teams. If you were to turn to Hebrews chapter 5 and begin reading in verse 12, you would find this passage that is apropos to our discussion. For though by this time you ought to be teachers, you need someone to teach you again the first principles of the oracles of God. And you've come to need milk and not solid food. For everyone who partakes only of milk is unskilled in the word of righteousness, for he's a baby. But solid food belongs to those who are of full age, that is, those who by reason of use have their senses exercised to discern both good and evil. I invite you to spend some time with that passage. That passage is suggesting that when certain things enter our lives, when certain matters come up, our ability to determine the rightness or the wrongness of that action or that behavior, that choice, our ability to discern and to assess that circumstance from a mature, spiritually aware perspective requires time, effort. It requires ongoing exercise of one's abilities of discernment. May I suggest to you that that is the case with many of the subjects, many of the practices that are taking place in churches all over the country and all over the world that vary from what many would call tradition. Now, certainly what was always done in the past is not the standard by any means, but nor is change necessarily a standard in and of itself, nor is it necessarily right. All practices, all actions, all worship activities must be examined in light of God's word. Can we go to the Bible, the principle of authority, can we go to the Bible and see where God wants us to engage in this practice? What are praise teams? Well, typically a praise team consists of anywhere from 4 to 15 maybe people. The number differs from church to church. There are typically males and females, and they typically hold their own microphone. Some praise teams remain in the congregation seated with their own microphones. Some sit on the front pew with their own microphones. More often than not now, praise teams stand across the front of the auditorium with their own microphones and typically sing and urge the congregation to sing with them. Well, is that justified in Scripture? Does the Bible teach us that this is acceptable? What reason would one give? What scriptural argument would one pose in an effort to justify praise teams? Well, someone might say, you know, really a praise team is no different than a song leader. They're just song leaders standing up in front of the assembly. Well, to assess that, to do some discerning and evaluation of that logic, that line of reasoning, one would have to go to Scripture and determine first, what is a song leader? And is a song leader authorized by God? Well, since God commands us to sing in Ephesians 5:19 and Colossians 3:16, is it not unavoidable and in fact mandatory that someone selects the song? In other words, you would not have an assembly, let's say, of 200 or 300 people, and everyone just starts singing whatever song they want to sing. And so you got 20 or 30 different songs being sung simultaneous. No, no. You need somebody who can select the song that everyone will sing together. You need somebody to pitch the song. You get the song too high or too low, it can literally hamper
the ability of the congregation to sing. Number three, someone has to start the song so that everybody starts together. And number four, someone must keep the group together. And that's generally done by hand motions, directing, or by a louder voice than the assembly, where everyone can hear the song leader's voice. Have you ever seen assemblies where the people get off and some are a measure or so or a couple of words ahead and the others are behind? And that's very distracting. It draws you away from what you're supposed to be doing, worshiping. So there's a very valid scriptural purpose of a song leader. Now notice these criteria. Someone to select the song, pitch the song, start the song, and keep the group together. These criteria define the meaning of a song leader. Nothing more, nothing less. And notice that while the scriptures do not come out and list those, they are inherent in Ephesians 5:19, Colossians 3:16, 1 Corinthians 14, everything done decently and in order in worship. To accomplish scriptural objectives, these requirements of a song leader are part and parcel of accomplishing God's requirement, God's command to sing. Well, notice then, a song leader is authorized by God in order to carry out the biblical command to sing. But if a song leader were to supplement his song leading responsibilities, you know, by adding additional actions beyond what is involved in just song leading, his actions would be unauthorized and unjustified. He would not be functioning solely as a song leader in those actions that are unnecessary to leading singing. You know, for example, what if a song leader were to begin, in addition to leading singing, acting out the words of the song? So, you know, the winds and the waves and Jesus went, you know, and he starts acting. Well, he's no longer functioning as just a song leader. He's adding additional actions that are unnecessary for accomplishing the scriptural purpose of leading the assembly, leading the congregation in singing. So the Bible authorizes a song leader as long as you define song leader according to those very specific requirements that come out of the passages that require us to sing. Now, does the Bible give any further insight on the circumstances involving a song leader? Yes, it does. In 1 Timothy chapter 2, 8 through 15, we learn that those who lead in worship must be a male. Only males are to lead in mixed worship assemblies. So, even if a praise team fit the requirements of Scripture, it should be limited to males. Paul's very explicit about that. Further, the song leader must so conduct himself that he fosters what Paul called in 1 Corinthians 14, decent and orderly worship. He's not to create any confusion, is the word used in 1 Corinthians 14, what, down about verse 40? That is, he's not to distract worshipers from their objective. As long as he doesn't do that, and he's a male, he fits these stipulations, then he's an authorized song leader. God approves of him. Notice further, however, that even though worship includes horizontal, what we might call horizontal edification, that is, Ephesians 5 and Colossians 3 indicate that we're singing to one another. Well, worship also is to be directed toward God. So, worship is to refrain from being a performance for other worshipers. Or calling attention, spotlighting the skill of worship leaders. You know, passages like Matthew chapter 6, verse 1 and following. And then moving over to Matthew chapter 23 and 5 and following, where Jesus talks about the Pharisees. These passages indicate that our focus is to be upon God, and we're not to
be enamored with the visual features of our fellow worshipers that are wearing things or doing things that call our attention to them and make us look at them and say, wow, you know, aren't they something? No, that's unbiblical. That's counterproductive to spiritual worship that is designed to please God. Praise teams, therefore, cannot be justified on the grounds that they serve the same purpose as song leaders. Why? Well, at least two reasons. For one, multiple song leaders for the same song serves no necessary purpose. Now, maybe if you had, you know, 5 or 10,000 people scattered out all over, it might be helpful to put more than one song leader, but you need to position them far enough apart because their purpose is to lead that assembly. And so if the people that are way out there cannot see the song leader who's here, they might be able to see the one that's over there. I could see where you might have multiple song leaders for a large enough group, but they're not huddled together performing as a musical group. That's a tip-off. But notice also that creates more problems in and of itself. How, if the, one of the purposes of a song leader is to keep the entire assembly singing together, singing in unison or singing the parts together where they're not off, some are not ahead and some are not behind. Well, if you have, let's say, 3 or 4 song leaders and they're spread out across the front of a stage, who's going to keep them together? You just about need a song leader to lead the song leaders, keep them together, so they could lead the assembly. So may I suggest to you that multiple song leaders for the same song really serve no necessary purpose. You can't justify a praise team that way. What's more, multiple song leaders can actually introduce, in fact, they do introduce, into the worship event, human-centered performance, calling attention to the leader's skill and talent. Song leaders need to be careful about that. When a person presumes to be a song leader in spiritual worship of God, they better be very careful about how much attention they draw to themselves. You know, this is why both song leaders and preachers and announcement makers ought to be very careful about, you know, cracking jokes and doing a lot of things that cause the people to move their thoughts down to him and his little antics. Because you see, it's not the audience focused upon the performer on the stage. That's a misunderstanding of worship. The way we ought to conceptualize our assemblies is God is the audience. And all members, all worshipers are, shall I say, under the spotlight of God's observation. You see, that'll stop people looking in terms of the stage and the performers. And the performers will stop thinking in terms of, hey, I'm up here, you know, showcasing my abilities and my talents and really helping them. And I realize that most people say, no, I'm here simply to lead. But come on, there's a lot. They don't put just anybody on the praise team. Oh, no, you got to try out. You have to demonstrate your abilities. Well, this is the wrong focus. And notice that is endemic to the praise team. Whatever good there is leading songs is accomplished by the song leader. So the other features of a praise team are what are unauthorized and unacceptable to God. So praise team members are not song leaders. You can't justify that by saying, well, they're just song leaders. Someone says, well, you know, a praise team helps the assembly because different members of the praise team sing different parts. You know, so one will sing soprano, one will sing alto, one will sing bass, one will sing tenor. And so that helps the worshipers to learn how to sing the song. Well, may I suggest to you, that's not an adequate scriptural justification.
Do you realize that the worship assembly, when the congregation comes together to actually fulfill God's requirements of worship, that's not the time or place to teach people how to worship, to teach them parts, to teach them how to sing alto or bass. There ought to be a separate time where people are learning the songs and preparing themselves for the worship of God. And then when it actually occurs, you don't need to try to justify praise teams by saying, well, we need to help on the parts. And also a praise team, some say, is simply an aid. And in that sense, it's really no different than a microphone or a pitch pipe or a songbook. Well, let's think about that for just a moment. Let's revisit this chart that we showed in a previous lesson that helps us get our minds around the idea of the difference between an aid and an addition. The command to eat the Lord's Supper is aided by cups, trays, and attendants, but not by changing the emblems to Coke and hamburgers. The command to sing is aided by song leaders and songbooks and pitchpipe. Notice there's no change that's going on there. But notice that praise teams and solos and choirs, these are innovations, vocal, yes, but they're not congregational singing. They are setting apart portions of the assembly to function in their own right as performance groups. And consequently, they fit under the same category as additions with instrumental music. Building a boat, hammers, nails, workers, yes, those are aids. But changing the boat to some other type of material would be an addition. Well, if someone says that praise teams are aids, we can't help but ask, in what way is a pitch pipe an aid? So that we can catch the connection, see the parallel. Well, notice that a pitch pipe provides the key on which the song is to begin. So the song is not pitched too low or too high. The pitch pipe is not used while the song is being sung. If it was used while the song is being sung, it would become an addition. One other point regarding attempting to justify praise teams. Well, you know, our praise team improves our worship. I heard one fellow say, it enhances our worship. You know, leftist ideas, whether in politics or religion, are many times couched in vague, ambiguous terms and expressions that really do not divulge what is actually being communicated. In that sense, they're gobbledygook. If someone says to you, we have changed our worship to include praise teams, instruments, solos, choirs, whatever, because we think this enhances our worship, it improves our worship. Well, you can't let that go. You've got to ask, what are you talking about? Surely you can define explicitly what you mean by that. You must define enhances and improves very carefully, very specifically, and by the way, very honestly. Churches of Christ have been worshiping God for centuries without praise teams. Question: was their worship unenhanced, unimproved? And more importantly, was their worship unacceptable to God? If our worship is acceptable to God, why would we want to enhance it? If our worship needs to be enhanced, would not God have to tell us how to do that? Wouldn't he have to indicate the means by which our worship could be enhanced? Yes, he would have to tell us that. Guess what? He has. God's given us everything we need to know about how to worship him in the assembly and specifically in song. Ephesians 5:19, Colossians 3:16, 1 Corinthians 14:15, some other passages. You take all that God has said in the New Testament on the matter of singing
and worship in the assembly, and you find out what to sing, psalms, hymns, spiritual songs. You know who is to sing, the entire congregation. The text is very clear about that. The reciprocal pronouns in Ephesians 5 and Colossians 3 indicate that the whole group is to participate together. So you find what to sing, who all is to sing. You find how to sing with the heart. Engage the vocal cords, but the mind and heart must be engaged. I mean, it's all there. Let me suggest to you reasons why we know God is not pleased with praise teams. In fact, they are unscriptural. They are man-made human inventions that whatever the appeal to the human flesh, to human appetites, they are nevertheless unacceptable to God. Number one, we come back to the foundational, fundamental question for ascertaining truth on any matter in life. Where does the Bible tell us to do it? There is no scripture. I've never heard anybody offer a scripture that enjoins or authorizes praise teams. We really need go no further. That ought to do it. That is, if we want to live our lives guided by God, if we want Jesus to be the Lord of our lives, even in our worship assemblies, if we want to live our lives according to a thus saith the Lord, receiving the favor and approval of God, then that settles it. There is no scripture that enjoins or authorizes praise teams. Number two, isn't a praise team actually a choir in disguise? Isn't that really all it is? And I mentioned a moment ago that Ephesians 5:19, Colossians 3:16, here are the premier New Testament passages. The grammatical features of those two verses clearly identify a corporate worship assembly. And yet, the reflexive pronouns used reciprocally indicate that everyone is to participate together in the singing. Hence, solos, choirs, praise teams, they're not authorized. You say, well, they sing at the same time as the rest of the assembly. Really? Well, then why are they up there in front of everybody? Why aren't they down there in the pews with everybody else simply singing? That's an admission that there's something else going on. They have positioned themselves as performers. I'm telling you, it's simply a choir in disguise. Number three, praise teams are unscriptural if they incorporate female leadership in the worship, as we saw from 1 Timothy 2. That's unacceptable to God. Number four, I kindly suggest to you, and I'm trying to be objective, by the way, you know, you may be listening or viewing this DVD, and you may be thinking, well, you know, he's just prejudiced. He's just against this or that. Wait a minute. I don't have any reason to be really against anything. If you want to bring in a full-blown orchestra, or, you know, there's a lot of things. I love music. I like to watch concerts and stuff. There's nothing in my background or my genes that makes me want to reject a praise team or an instrument. I'm simply trying to go to the Bible and allow God to tell me what He wants. Now, standing back and looking at an assembly where praise teams and other human innovations are being used, it unquestionably creates an entertainment atmosphere. I actually saw a big billboard of a church that was advertising its religious programs, and they used the term edutainment. In other words, we're going to educate you, but we're also going to entertain you. And it was like, what? Show me that in the Bible. That really the only way we can have worship and we can please God and we can teach people the Bible is if we entertain them. You know, talk about a clash, a jarring. That's like that Methodist bishop said that I quoted some time ago when he said, you know what, you're turning the church into a theater. And you're confusing people about the focus of worship. I'm telling you, praise teams creates, inherently creates,
an entertainment atmosphere in the worship of God. Number five, praise teams foster the notion, listen to this very carefully, the notion that some members can worship God more effectively due to their talent. Think about that for just a moment. Is worship a matter of talent? You're telling me that the reason why you try out for the praise team is because inherently, implicitly, you can sing better or you can lead better, you can perform better than the rank and file worshiper. Isn't that what is being conveyed? Does the Bible teach that? Oh yeah, the Bible teaches we all have talents and we ought to use them for the Lord. Wait a minute, time out. What did God say on this subject? Ephesians 5:19, Colossians 3:16. Everyone is to sing. Did God define that any further? In other words, is there any musical or vocal talent required by God's command to sing? Let's hope not, because there's a lot of people who can't do it very well. Do you not see that the person who has a cultivated voice, they've gone and taken music lessons, maybe for years, and they're sitting on the front row, and their melodic singing capability is filling the air. It sounds like birds singing. And then you have another fellow, he's sitting over here on the other side, on the front pew, and he can't carry a tune in the bucket. In fact, people don't like to sit around him because it's hard to concentrate and to sing because he's so off tune. What does the Bible say about these two worshipers? Well, number one, God's not impressed with the one that's really cultivated and educated and talented, because that's according to human standards. This fellow over here, he's singing his heart out. His mind's on the Word of God, what the words are saying. He's trying to worship God earnestly. But granted, he sounds sad. God accepts his worship and rejects this one. Why? Because the stipulations of God to worship him do not have anything to do with your vocal capability. As long as you can engage your vocal cords, you're fulfilling the requirements of Scripture. God would not give any requirements about musical accomplishment when he knows that not everyone could do that. And notice the words are stipulated, psalms, hymns, and spiritual songs. And notice the emphasis in both of those passages, Ephesians 5:19, Colossians 3:16, on the heart. The heart. Question. Any musical or vocal talent required to sing from the heart? With passion from the mind being engaged? No. The focus in scriptural singing is clearly on the words and the heart, not on the tune or the vocal skill. But you know what, even more critical that we need to think through on this? Who defines talent best and skilled? When people say, you've got to try out for the praise team, they're saying, we have certain standards that you have to meet before we'll let you get up in front of people and sing. So they have defined what they consider to be adequate skill and talent to perform in this responsibility. With all the kindness I can muster, that's ungodly. That is ungodly. I guess all the other members, they can't worship God quite as good. They are inferior. They're subpar. Now these over here, you know, they've got voices. So God's more pleased with them. That is not the direction we want to go in worship, because it is as anti-biblical and ungodly as it can be. The singing required by God cannot include vocal skill as defined by humans, because many humans can't attain to that skill. And if God had certain parameters of musical capability, he would have said so. So we are forced to conclude, all worship directed to God must please him, not us.
And the only way for you and me to know what pleases him is to go to the Bible and see what he said. What did he say? He said he wants us to sing together, congregationally, without any additions or man-made improvements, enhancements. No solos, no choirs, no praise teams, no instruments. It's really that simple. Question. Can we muster the humility? Can we quell our pride and our preferences and our agenda sufficiently to bow humbly before the God of heaven and say, God, I'm going to worship you exactly the way you told me to. And I will be so happy and so joyous and so satisfied with that pure, simple spirit.

0: If you appreciate this seminar on pleasing God in worship, you will want to read the book on which it was based, Piloting the Strait. This volume gives a great deal of additional information not included in the DVD, including discussions of many other changes in worship and the church. Also available is a booklet titled Surrendering to His Lordship, which explores the principles inherent in divinely authorized worship. 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
1: GBN Questions and Answers. We recently received this question. It says, is it wrong to call someone a fool? In fact, let me read you the entire question. It says, in the Sermon on the Mount, Christ warns us of using the word fool. Is this a word we should never use under any circumstance? The person says, I don't use this word verbally as we are taught not to. However, I will sometimes in my mind think it. For example, about a false teacher or someone who changes the gospel or a cursed person, I find myself thinking this person is a fool. Emotionally, I want to say it out loud, but I don't. We use words such as foolish, foolishness, foolishly, but if fool is wrong to say, are these words also wrong to use? It's a great question. And it relates to something the Lord Himself said on the Sermon on the Mount. I do not believe that it is wrong to use the word fool. In fact, the Bible uses the word fool 111 times. A passage that is well known is Psalm 14 and verse 1. Of course, it says, the fool has said in his heart, there is no God. Now, if it's wrong to call someone a fool, we couldn't even use it as the Lord has defined it for us. Friends, I believe the point of Matthew chapter 5, when it tells us not to call someone a fool, is that not only are outward actions wrong, but that our heart must also be right. Now, several different examples are listed in Matthew chapter 5 to make this point, but with reference to this one, the point he's making is this. Not only would it be wrong to murder someone, if you have those murderous feelings of hatred in your heart, that also would be wrong. Calling someone a fool could be an indicator of a feeling of intense passion and hatred in your heart toward them. And that would be a violation of Matthew chapter 5 and verse 22. But you know, many other words could also reveal that heart condition. You could look at a person and say, idiot. It would express anger and hatred, and that would be forbidden. To use the word fool, however, as a descriptive term and not as a term of hatred and anger and bitterness, I don't believe that that would be wrong.
2: Everyone recognizes that if a person or a book could accurately predict the future and be correct every single time, not 50%, not 75%, but 100% of the time, then that person or that book would have to have divine help. That is superhuman. Humans just cannot do that. Is there a book that does accurately predict the future and get it right 100% of the time? Yes, there is. It's called the Bible, and it contains scores of amazing prophecies that prove it to be from God. Let's quickly look at five of these prophecies. Number one, the fall of Tyre. In the year 597 BC, the prophet Ezekiel made a bold proclamation against the city of Tyre. At the time, the city was one of the wealthiest and most secure cities in the entire world. It had massive walls. It also had an island city that the inhabitants, if they were attacked, could go out to that island city. Yet for all that, Ezekiel predicted several things that would happen to Tyre. He said that the Babylonian king Nebuchadnezzar would come up against the city, that he would build siege mounds against the wall, and the city's walls would be broken down. He predicted that many nations would come up against the city, and the city would be scraped clean like a rock. He predicted that its stones and its timber and its soil would be thrown into the sea. How are you going to get the stones and timber and soil of a huge city like Tyre thrown into the sea? As we look at history, secular history provides the answer for that. Nebuchadnezzar, the king of Babylon, did come up against the city of Tyre. He did exactly what Ezekiel predicted, but it didn't stop there. Because after he built a siege mound against Tyre, the inhabitants moved out to the island city and he couldn't attack it. And yet, in about 330 BC, a man by the name of Alexander the Great attacked Tyre. And the inhabitants did the same. They went out to that island city, but Alexander the Great wasn't happy with a simple victory over the mainland city. He took the rocks and the timbers and the soil and scraped them clean, dumped them into the sea, and made a causeway out to the island city. How could Ezekiel have looked into the future more than 250 years and predicted what would have happened? Divine assistance. Number two, the fall of Babylon. You see, Babylon was one of the richest cities in the world during the years of about 740 to 680 BC. It had walls that were 75 feet thick. They were 300 feet high, and it was surrounded by the Euphrates River that made a moat around it, in some places 65 feet, in other places 250 feet across. And yet, the prophets in the Bible, Jeremiah and Isaiah, they prophesied that God would raise and cause to come up against Babylon an assembly of great nations. Jeremiah recorded that God had declared, "I will dry up her sea and make her springs dry." And the prophet foretold that a drought would come against her waters and they would be dried up, for the land is a land of carved images. And also the prophet promised that the Lord had spoken, "I will prepare a feast and I will make them drunk, that they may rejoice and sleep a perpetual sleep." Now, interestingly, secular history validates this prophecy. It shows us that the Euphrates River went under the city of Babylon, and yet Cyrus, the king of the Medes and the Persians, redirected the river and caused it to go into a basin, and he marched his troops under the wall of Babylon. And incidentally, the Babylonians were drunk and feasting when that happened. God dried up the waters of Babylon, and they were drunk and slept a perpetual sleep. Number three, messianic prophecies. You know, there are hundreds of prophecies in the Old Testament that talk about a coming Messiah. They talk about

0: the fall of Jerusalem. In Luke chapter 21, verse 20, Jesus said to his apostles, "But when you see Jerusalem surrounded by armies, then know that its desolation is near." In Matthew 24, 1 and 2, "Then Jesus went out and departed from the temple, and his disciples came to him to show him the buildings of the temple. And Jesus said to them, 'Do you not see all these things? Assuredly, I say to you, not one stone shall be left upon another that shall not be thrown down.'" Jesus made these comments in about AD 30 or 33. And yet, for another 40 years or so, nothing happened of a remarkable nature of destruction to the city of Jerusalem. But in AD 70, the Roman army under the command of Titus, who later would become the emperor, destroyed Jerusalem in an event that is marked as one of the most destructive events in all of ancient history, exactly like Jesus Christ had predicted. Number 5, the reign of Cyrus. Isaiah wrote his prophecy in about 720 BC. In his book, he made a bold prediction that the great nation of Babylon would fall. He further specified that it would be destroyed by the Medes and the Persians, and then he narrowed the target and predicted that a king named Cyrus would be the man to conquer the city and the nation. Now, the interesting aspect of this prophecy was that it occurred almost 150 years before Cyrus ever even existed. Isaiah called him out by name. Can you imagine finding a document that was almost as old as the United States of America that mentioned you would be born and be doing exactly what you are doing today? That's amazing. When we look at the Bible and we see the amazing, historically accurate, documented, predictive prophecy, we're forced to the conclusion that the Bible is God's Word.
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2: It is the 8th of the book of Acts that tells us about the journey that was taken by the treasurer of the Queen of Ethiopia. He had been to Jerusalem for to worship and was returning, and as he journeyed, he read the prophet Isaiah. It was the Spirit of God that dispatched Philip to the scene to intercept that Ethiopian man in his chariot, where he heard him reading a portion of scripture about a sheep to the slaughter, a lamb before his shearers is dumb that open not his mouth. It was this portion of scripture that the man from Ethiopia could not understand, because he didn't know whether the writer of the text was talking about himself or about someone else. He told Philip that he couldn't understand it unless someone assisted him, and therefore invited Philip to come up into the chariot with him. Philip began at that point to bring that man of Ethiopia from the point of early prophecy unto the gospel of the Christian dispensation, and taught that message to him so effectively that when they came to a body of water sufficient for the Ethiopian to be baptized, he asked why he could not obey the gospel at that very time. The King James translation of Scripture quotes that man of Ethiopia as expressing his faith in Jesus Christ as

0: the Son of God. And he went down into the water with Philip, who baptized him into Christ. This is a beautiful story of redemption that could not have occurred without, first of all, there having been a willing candidate who truly wanted to know and to understand the Word of God. But second of all, it's a beautiful story of redemption that could not have occurred had there not been a man like Philip, ready, willing, and able to correctly share the gospel of Jesus Christ with someone who wanted to know it. In the Ethiopian, we see exemplified what the Savior was talking about in his Sermon on the Mount when he said, if you seek, you will find. If you ask, you will receive. If you knock, it will be opened unto you. In Philip, we see that divinely employed vessel, a mere man, as being the instrument that God would use to bring all of the above to pass. Someone who wanted to know, someone who was able to correctly share the information. The book of Nehemiah actually offers us a somewhat similar scenario. It is there that the people collectively called upon Ezra the scribe to bring out the book of the law and to read it aloud for them. When the book was opened, the people, out of apparent respect for the precepts that were written in it, stood up and they listened to the reading of the law from the morning until midday. As they listened to the book of the law for all those hours, they gave their verbal expressions of amen to the precepts that they heard read before them. They raised their hands toward heaven. They bowed their faces to the earth to worship. Ezra and others who were qualified to do so gave the sense and caused the people to understand what they heard, and they read it distinctly, as is befitting the Holy Writ. Indeed, had the people not been given the opportunity to understand what they heard, it would have benefited them no more to hear things that they could not comprehend, that it would have benefited that man of Ethiopia to read those words of Isaiah without knowing about whom they were written. Unfortunately, in the world of religion, there are many who do not either understand the subject nor the context of the content of Holy Writ. And they take their resulting misguided thoughts to the living rooms of other people who become equally misguided by those of whom the Apostle Paul spoke, saying they desire to be teachers of the law, but they know not what they say, neither what they affirm. If individuals are going to be brought to an understanding of the Word of God, there first of all must be a heart that really desires to know what the truth is. And often, there needs to be someone who is qualified, as was Philip, to help them understand. From the Book of Understanding, men of understanding help others to understand.
1: I'm Caleb Colley, and we're on the Rock. Where are you going to go to college? If you're a young person, this is an important question, and it deserves some serious thought. If you are a serious student of the Bible and want to spend 4 years growing closer to God and being encouraged to do the kinds of spiritual things we've been discussing on this program, then the best way to fulfill your college needs is for you to attend a Christian college. Do you want to attend devotionals with many other Christian college students 3 or 4 nights a week? Do you want to make Christian friends who will be yours for a lifetime? Do you want to attend Bible classes taught by faithful preachers of the gospel? Do you want to be able to spend time with any number of young Christian women or Christian men? Do you want to feel safe and secure among a large group of peers who love the Lord as you do? If you're the kind of person who has been watching this program and you've carefully considered the biblical principles we've highlighted, then you probably are already enthusiastic about getting a Christian education. College can be a wonderful experience during which you grow closer to God and to a group of dedicated friends. So make it the best experience possible. I'm about to give you 5 bits of advice that didn't originate with me. They're 5 of the best suggestions I received from my mentors, all faithful Christian leaders. They gave these bits of advice to me as I prepared for college, and each bit of advice helped me make the most of my college experience. And I hope they will serve you well, as they have served me. I want to speak specifically to the guys first and say, 1, never turn down an opportunity to lead. Anytime you're asked to lead singing, lead prayer, to preach, or to read scripture in an assembly, do it. Even if you feel that you are limited in your preparation time, say yes and do your best. If you put this principle into practice, you will receive more and more chances to lead, and you will develop your skills, particularly when you place your membership at a congregation near your college and determine to work under the oversight of a faithful group of elders. Hebrews chapter 13 and verse 17 says, "Obey your leaders and submit to them, for they are keeping watch over your souls as those who will have to give an account. Let them do this with joy and not with groaning, for that would be of no advantage to you. Settle in to one flock and take advantage of every opportunity." 2, personalize your Christian leadership. You will respect and admire many faithful Christian leaders, but this doesn't mean you have to talk exactly like them or act exactly like them. Imitate their faithfulness, 1 Corinthians chapter 11 and verse 1, but don't necessarily imitate their style or their mannerisms. Be your own man or your own woman. 3, don't sow your wild oats. Don't go through a period when you rebel against God, your parents, your principles, and everything you've ever been taught. If you sow your wild oats, you may destroy your good reputation. Make spiritually positive memories of your college days. These memories will stay with you as long as your mind does. Stay true to your spiritual moorings, Joshua chapter 1 and verse 18. Put simply, don't go crazy. 4, pay attention to children and to old people. Senior saints have a lot to offer, including great wisdom and insight, refined through years of experience. For this, there is no substitute. Consider passages like Proverbs 16 and verse 31, 1 Timothy chapter 5 and verse 17. Pick out valuable mentors and seek their advice. Don't ignore the old folks. Also, take opportunities to help children. Be a mentor. Work with kids so that you won't be totally inexperienced when you become a father or a mother yourself. Share your knowledge with them, teaching them to be good to each other and to serve the Lord. 5, don't be discouraged by the spiritual immaturity of others. As a spiritual leader in college, even at a Christian college, you will observe that many of your peers know little about the Bible and have only a shallow relationship with God. See Hebrews chapter 5 and verse 12 for counsel on this point. Many of your peers are going to be apathetic, not only about the kingdom of God, but about life in general. Consider Proverbs chapter 6, verses 9 through 11. They may criticize your leadership simply because they cannot understand the significance of your service. Don't let this get you down or hinder your work for the Lord. I'm grateful for my Christian education. Because of the godly influences at Fried Hardeman University and Faulkner University, I grew spiritually and socially and was prepared academically for my doctoral program. I'm just as thankful that I was able to spend some years working with the faithful brethren of the Henderson Church of Christ in Henderson, Tennessee, and the University Church of Christ in Montgomery, Alabama. I pray that each young person who's watching this program will have a college experience as constructive as mine was. Join us next time on The Rock.
2: All right, a third question for us to consider today is a very popular one that we often hear as it relates to salvation and especially as an objection to baptism. Here's the question that's been submitted. The thief on the cross, the writer says, was saved without baptism. Please explain why you teach baptism is essential to salvation. Now, friend, let's understand very clearly. Luke chapter 23, about verse 43 following, Jesus clearly said to the thief on the cross, "Today, you will be with me in paradise." And so there's no denying. Nobody's going to deny. We clearly believe and teach, as the Scripture does, that the thief on the cross was saved. But what about this part? The thief on the cross was saved without baptism. Now, let's explain how this kind of goes in the logical form that people put it in. The thief on the cross was never baptized. That'd be the first part of it. The thief on the cross was saved. Therefore, a person can be saved without baptism. Now, friend, we do not deny. We clearly teach the thief was saved. But what about that very first part of the proposition? The thief on the cross was saved without baptism. If I said to you, prove that, what you would have to do to reach the logical conclusion, therefore men and women don't have to be baptized to be saved, if I said you prove from the Scripture that the thief was never baptized, could you do that? You can look through the New Testament completely, and you can never find anywhere that says the thief was never baptized. Now, someone says, well, wait a minute now. You can never find anywhere that says the thief was baptized. No denying that. But friend, listen real carefully. The statement, the thief on the cross was never baptized, is an assumption. People surmise that. They have this idea in their head. But you can't know one way or the other. Now, think through that for a second. If you can't know one way or the other if the thief was or was not baptized, the whole argument falls. You don't have a leg to stand on in that argument. You cannot use the argument, the thief was saved without baptism. We don't have to be baptized today because you can't prove it's an assumption. You can't prove it one way or the other. Do you want to put your faith in an assumption that you cannot prove? Secondly, as you think about the thief on the cross, consider this with me. Did the thief die under the Old Testament age or the New Testament age? Well, according to Hebrews chapter 9, verses 15 through 17, the law of Christ went into effect after His death. We've got the preaching of the gospel occurring in Acts chapter 2 on Pentecost, 50 days after Jesus died, the first time the gospel is ever preached or heard by anybody in a reality sense. And so the thief died under the Old Testament. He's not an example of New Testament salvation. Like unto David, like unto Noah, like unto Solomon, like unto other people you find, like unto Naaman, other people you find in the Old Testament. I'm not going to draw those examples up and say, well, this is how we need to be saved today under the New Covenant. No, that's not what the Bible says. And so the whole argument falls completely on its face, because you cannot prove one way or the other if the thief was or was not saved, which is the major beginning of that argument. And then he was living under a different law system than we are today. And so I know a lot of people will say, well, the thief on the cross proves baptism is not essential to salvation. Friend, you cannot prove that from his example, and we've clearly shown that's an assumption. You can't prove one way or the other, and you have to. You have to prove the first proposition for that logical argument to be followed through with the conclusion, therefore, baptism is not essential to salvation. You cannot draw a therefore if you don't have all that's there. And friend, in that argument, you surely don't have all the information and cannot use that as an argument.

We've been asked to think together about this question: how should a Christian respond to hate? How should a Christian respond to hate? I suppose the question could have been, how should a person respond to hate? But the question set before us is, how should a Christian respond to hate? And that question presupposes at least three things. First, it presupposes the existence of hate. Second, it presupposes that there are a variety of potential responses to hate. And third, it presupposes that every response is not equally appropriate for a person who professes faith in Jesus Christ. How should a Christian respond to hate? First, let's deal with the existence of hate, the prevalence of hate. It probably is not very difficult for you to accept the fact that hate does exist. Hate is a strong and passionate dislike for someone or something. A person who has this degree of dislike and distaste for another person or another thing is likely to separate from that person or thing, is likely to harbor ill will toward that person or thing. You and I know that hate does exist. You and I have probably experienced feelings of hate in our own hearts from time to time. We look at our society and we see that there is a prevalence of hate in our society. Perhaps you look at the television at 6 o'clock or 7 o'clock. You watch the news shows and you see our politicians, how rather than attacking issues, they attack one another. You see how they resort to name calling and spewing vitriol and venom in the name of gaining power or maintaining the power that they have. You see hate even in our political realm. You see hate every day in society, where some groups of people decide that they will harbor a distaste and a disdain for some other group of people because they have some difference in their skin color, they have some difference in their national origin, perhaps they do not share the same religious convictions. Some people sometimes harbor hate because their particular flavor of sin is not the same as somebody else's. You see hate in the world around you. The thing that's interesting to me, though, is while we recognize that hate does exist, I'm not so sure that we recognize the prevalence of hate. We see it in other people's hearts. We see it in other people's lives. But do we see it in our own hearts? Do we see it in our own lives? You see, I think that's important because I will always underestimate just how big a problem this is if it's always a problem in somebody else's heart, in somebody else's life. Here's the problem with hate. It's always wrong for somebody else to hate, but it's not always wrong for me to hate. The Bible says in Ecclesiastes 3 and verse number 8, listen, there is a time to love and there is a time to hate. Hate is not always wrong because the Bible says there's a time for it. My Bible teaches that God hates. He has a strong distaste. He has a strong disdain. He remains apart from sin and iniquity of every kind. God hates sin, my Bible teaches me. But my Bible teaches me at the same time that God loves sinners. Not just sinners like me, sinners like you, sinners anywhere you can find them. The Bible says, the Bible teaches that God loves sinners, and yes, he does hate sin. Now, here's the thing that helps me. I know that there is a godly kind of hate when it's projected at what God hates. I know there is a godly kind of hate when it's projected at sin of any and every kind. There's also an ungodly variety of hate, and that is when it's projected at sinners. As best I can understand it, as a person who claims to be a follower of Jesus Christ,
I have a responsibility to love what God loves and hate what God hates. Here's where the problem comes in. What if I hate those whom God loves? The prevalence of ungodly hate is what we're concerned about. Because you know what? If sin goes unchecked, it's going to have a consequence. If hate goes unchecked, it's going to have a consequence. You remember that Cain hated his brother Abel. Why did he hate Abel? Was it because Abel had done something to him? No, because Abel's works were good and godly, and his works were evil and ungodly. And rather than redress the sin in his own heart, he projected his hostility onto his brother, and he took action. He killed his brother. See, hate is not going to abide in your heart only. Hate is going to come up out of your heart if you harbor it, and it's going to cause problems for you and other people. You know that ungodly people sometimes allow hate to fester in their hearts. They don't have a difficulty with harboring hate. They don't have a difficulty with projecting hate onto other people. Here's my concern. People who have named the name of Christ are not above hating either. The Bible says in Galatians 5 and verse number 20 that hate or enmity, depending on your translation, is a work of the flesh. And Christians are no more immune to this particular work of the flesh than any of the others. Why do I begin here, friends? Because when I talk about the prevalence of ungodly hate, the first thing I want us to recognize is it's not all somebody else's problem. Christians are not allowed, listen to me, Christians are not allowed to hate anyone. The Bible says in Ephesians 4 and verse number 31 that we are to put away from us, among other things, enmity or hatred. Put these things away with all malice. So when we think about what a Christian response to hate might be, the first thing I would say to you is that if you harbor hate in your heart, if you are a person who gives room for hate in your mind, the first response we ought to have is repent of our sin. We know hate exists. Jesus told his disciples that the Old Testament prophets were hated and they were killed oftentimes because they were hated. Simply trying to do what God wants done, the Bible says, all those who live godly shall suffer persecution. And when you look at those Old Testament prophets, you can see that on full display. Jesus told the apostles, time and time again, he told them repeatedly in that upper room discourse, the world has hated me. The world is going to hate you too. Listen, we know that hate exists, but we cannot be the sources of it. If we're going to determine how we should respond to hate, the first thing we need to do is recognize the magnitude of the problem. And I'm saying the problem is sometimes bigger than we think it is, because we sometimes think it's everybody else's problem. And I'm saying it can be a problem for a Christian just like it can be a problem for a non-Christian. The prevalence of hate. Jesus told his disciples that they would have to deal with hate, but he also told his disciples that they could not be those who harbor hate. Now, assuming that we recognize that, assuming that we accept the fact that hate does exist and it is possible for it to be a problem for us, just like it can be a problem for other people, assuming that we recognize all of that, I want us to think now about the panoply of potential responses. That is, there are various ways in which a person can respond to hate when they see it in somebody else or when it is projected on to them. What am I saying? If hate does exist, and it does, and if hate will sometimes be projected at me, and it will,
then I have to make some decisions about how I should respond, and I have more than one option. I tend to categorize these options into two groups. The first is that I can cower in the face of hatred. That is, I can shrink back because of fear or shame. I can avoid hatred. I can run away. If I see hatred projected at me, I can cower or shrink in the face of it. And you know, sometimes we do that. We see someone say something hateful or do something hateful. It could be projected at us. It could be projected at somebody else. And sometimes, rather than confront hatred, we run in the opposite direction. We cower in the face of it. You know what the problem with that is, don't you? It emboldens the one who hates, and it leaves a defenseless victim in the way. Sometimes when we see hate, rather than run away from it, we may internalize the hatred. That is, we may consume the hatred and allow it to eat us up on the inside. Inevitably, if we do that, we begin to think less of ourselves than we ought to. And so the damage is internal and long-lasting. Friends, there's a lot of ways in which we can shrink back from the challenge of confronting hatred. We could cower in the face of it, but I don't recommend that, and the Bible doesn't either. The second way that we could respond, the second category of responses, is that we can confront hatred. Now, when we confront hatred, that is to say we meet it head on, and oftentimes you will hear people commend and recommend this kind of response. If a person says a hateful thing to me, then I will say a hateful thing to them. I'll confront their hatred with more hatred. Sometimes people will say, if you say something disrespectful or hateful to me, you know, I know how to use my hands, and I will lay my hands on you for saying something disrespectful to me. I know people, and you do too, who think that's the way to deal with hatred. Sometimes people think that you confront this kind of hostility with more of that kind of hostility because one act of hatred deserves another act of hatred. Now, question, have we ever seen that in our society, and how well does that work out? There are a lot of different ways we can respond, but the bottom line is we can run away or refuse to deal with it, or we can step forward and confront hatred head on. And there's more than one way to confront hatred head on. One is to confront hatred with more hatred. What does the Bible say about doing that? In Romans chapter 12 and verse number 17, the Bible says, "Render to no man evil for evil." In Romans chapter 12 and verse number 19, the Bible says, "Avenge not yourselves." And so the bottom line is, it may seem natural for us to respond to hatred with more hatred, but if we fashion ourselves disciples of Jesus Christ, then we know we don't have that option. How then shall we respond? I want you to think with me about the parameters for a Christian response. Hatred does exist. And if it hasn't made an appearance in your life, it will. So you have to make some decisions about how you will deal with it when it does rear its ugly head. You will have to deal with it, and you have to make some decisions about how you will. And friends, every way that you can respond is not equally appropriate in the eyes of God. So what then are the parameters for how a Christian ought to respond to hatred? It's a good question. How should a Christian respond to hatred?
And one of the things I like about the question is that Jesus has answered this question personally and very directly. Turn with me, if you don't mind, in your Bible to Matthew chapter 5. In Matthew chapter 5, we know this is the Sermon on the Mount. Jesus talks to us about how we should deal with hatred. Look at verse number 43 beginning. In Matthew 5 and verse 43, Jesus says, "You have heard that it was said, thou shalt love thy neighbor and hate thine enemy." Jesus says, to begin with, I know there's more than one way to respond to hatred. You have heard other people say that you should hate your enemy. You have heard other people say that you should meet hatred with more hatred. He's aware that that is an option. In the next verse, he says, "But I say unto you, love your enemies and pray for them that persecute you." I know that's an option, but that's not an acceptable option. Instead of meeting hate with hate, he says, you meet hate with love. And when people mistreat you and abuse you, he says that you ought to pray for them. He says that you may be sons of your Father who is in heaven, for he makes his sun to rise on the evil and the good and sends rain on the just and the unjust. For if you love them that love you, what reward have you? Do not even the publicans the same? And if you salute your brethren only, what do you more than others? Do not even the Gentiles the same? You therefore shall be perfect as your heavenly Father is perfect. What did Jesus just say? Listen, there's more than one way to respond when people project their hostility and their ill will onto you. There's more than one way to respond when people say ugly and hateful things, when they do ugly and hateful things. There's more than one way to respond, but I do not authorize or accept some responses. I do not accept you meeting hatred with hatred. Instead, you meet hatred with love. Person persecutes you, you pray for them. Why Jesus? Why Jesus? Because your focus is not to be on the one who persecutes and mistreats you. Your focus is to be on your Father in heaven. Rather than be like the heathen who does not love, you be like your Father who loves everyone. You know, God is benevolent to those who are just and unjust. Did you know that? Did you know that he allows the sun to rise and the rain to fall on people who do what they should and people who don't do what they should? He says, you look to your Father and you be perfect like him. You be complete like him. You be mature like him. Interesting. Jesus says, if you salute those who love you, if you salute those who are friendly toward you, if you salute those who like you, then what do you do more than those who don't know God in the first place? You know, if you can only speak a kind word to someone who speaks a kind word to you, that doesn't make you a child of God. That makes you like everybody else. That word salute, it really has the idea of drawing someone closer. See, I told you, what we might like to do is when somebody hates us, we might like to flee and run away. We might like to cower and shrink back. Jesus says you ought to be able to draw people closer even when they don't like you, even when they don't love you. Jesus talks about this in Matthew chapter 5, but listen, he talks about it even more extensively in Luke chapter 6. Look at Luke chapter 6, if you don't mind. In Luke chapter 6, I want to look with you beginning at verse number 26. It's a lengthy passage, but I want to read this with you beginning at verse number 26. Jesus says, "Woe unto you when all men shall speak well of you, for in the same manner did their fathers to the false prophets.
But I say unto you that hear, love your enemies, do good to them that hate you, bless them that curse you, pray for them that despitefully use you. To him that smites you on the one cheek, offer also the other, and from him that takes away your cloak, he says, withhold not your coat also. Give to everyone that asks you, and of him that takes away your goods, ask them not again. And as you would that men should do to you, do also to them likewise. And if you love them that love you, what thank have you? For even sinners, he says, love those that love them. And if you do good to them that do good to you, what thank have you? For even sinners do the same. And if you lend to them of whom you hope to receive, what thank have you? Even sinners lend to sinners and receive again as much. But love your enemies and do good to them and lend, never despairing, and your reward shall be great, and you shall be sons of the Most High, for he is kind unto the thankful, toward the unthankful and evil. Listen to it. Be merciful, even as your Father is merciful. And judge not, and you shall not be judged. And condemn not, and you shall not be condemned. Release, and you shall be released. Give, and it shall be given unto you. Good measure, pressed down, shaken together, running over, shall they give into your bosom. For with what measure you meet, it shall be measured to you again. Jesus says twice in this passage, twice he says, verse 31 and verse 35, listen to it. You love your enemies and you do good to them. How should a Christian respond to hate? A Christian responds to hate with love. And the more pronounced the hate, the more pronounced the love, the more aggressive the hate, the more aggressive the love. Christians do not respond to hatred the way heathens respond to hatred, because we are not heathens. We're Christians. We respond to hate the way Jesus did. We respond to hate with love. Notice in this passage, Jesus says you love and do good. That's a parallel. You love your enemies and you do good to those who hate you. That's a parallel. Listen, love is a disposition of mind that manifests itself in action, right? Love is the seeking of another's best good. It is the selfless pursuit of what is in another's best interest. And when a person loves, they will do good to the object of their love. It's a parallel. Love and do good. Want what's best for other people and pursue what's best for other people. But then Jesus gives us all these particulars. Jesus gives us all of these particulars about how we can love those who hate us. Look with me again. He says we ought to bless those who curse us. When's the last time you saw that happen? Bless those who curse us. Praise. How should you respond when people direct hate speech at you? You direct love speech at them. People call you everything but a child of God. Well, listen, you recognize them as being created in the image of God, even if they don't. And you would never disrespect God by disrespecting those created in his image. They want bad things for you. You want nothing but good things for them. And they tell you, they wish that something bad would happen to you. And you tell them how you wish something good would happen for them. They slander you and drag your name through the mud before other people. Listen, you would never do that to them because you want what's best for them. They speak ill of you and you will praise them anyway. I didn't say you felt like it. I said you don't respond the way everybody else does. Here's what you remember. A
soft answer turns away wrath. Proverbs 15:1, when you're confronted with hatred, you don't respond in kind because that simply inflames the circumstance. When you meet cursings, you respond with blessings, Jesus said. And so our love will manifest itself in praise. Bless them that persecute you, Paul said, Romans chapter 12 and verse number 14. Bless and curse not. Yeah, it doesn't matter what other people do. You don't get to project vitriol and venom at people. You remember James said, listen, sweet water and bitter shouldn't come from the same fountain. We shouldn't bless God with our mouths and then turn and curse men who are created in the image of God. Praise is how we respond. Jesus commends prayer. You see, he says, listen, when somebody decides that they want to project evil things at you, instead of you responding to them in kind, what you will do is pray for them. I think that's interesting. Spend more time talking to God about the person than you spend talking to the person about themselves. You know, our first reaction oftentimes is somebody says, well, listen, let me get this person told. No, let's do this. You talk to God first, see what he has to say about it. Then after God gets you straight, then you go talk to that person. Spend more time talking to God than talking to this person, because that'll put you in the best position to respond to the person in the right way. I don't believe we can fix anybody, but I believe God can fix everybody. We ought to spend time talking to God about the difficulties with this person, because we know he can do something about it. And so we respond to hatred with praise. We respond to hatred with prayer. Jesus says, if somebody smites you on the one cheek, you turn and expose the other cheek. And the idea is they may smack you on that one too. Patience. Patience. Endurance. The idea of patience in the New Testament is a holding out under intense pressure. The idea of patience is that a person has such a strong conviction of faith that they're willing to bear under a burden for a time because they trust that God will do what he said he will do. Patience. I don't know if you've ever had the privilege of somebody slapping you across the face. I have, by the way. I don't know if you've ever had the privilege of someone putting their hands on you to do you harm. I have, by the way. And let me tell you from my experience what your natural reaction will not be. It won't be to facilitate them doing it again. When people hurt us, the last thing we want is to give them another opportunity to hurt us. But patience. I think about my Savior. I think about his patience in dealing with the human family. Jesus could have stopped what was happening to him at Calvary anytime he wanted. Why didn't he? Because he was willing to hold out under intense pressure, trusting that God was going to keep his promises. We need to be like Jesus. Jesus prayed, didn't he, on the cross? Father, forgive them because they don't know what they're doing. He demonstrated patience with those who hated him as they were pursuing his life, and ultimately when they ended his life.
And he commends that for us as well. He says we ought to be patient. I think it interesting that he says also that we ought to be generous people. That is, we ought to be sharing. And this, while we're being patient, people are taking things from us. People are extracting things from us against our wishes. Listen, Jesus says if they take the one thing, give them the other. We don't hold on to natural things, though we may be persecuted. We don't hold on to natural things as if our life is bound up in these natural things. You know what? When people mistreat me, that gives me an opportunity to do what he said, to be salt and to be light. That gives me an opportunity to show God's people, to show how God's people respond to evil with good. We allow men to see our good works, even when they show us nothing but bad words. And so you and I will be patient. He also tells us that we should be pitiful. We should show empathy. Did you see Jesus said, as you would that men should do unto you, that's what you do unto them. You put yourself in the other person's position. Would you want someone to do to you what you're contemplating doing to them? And if the answer is no, you don't do that. You show people empathy. You put yourself in the other person's position. Jesus says, you be merciful in verse number 36, even as your Father is merciful. You know why we would be merciful to someone who is being hateful to us? You know why we would be merciful? Because we want mercy. Jesus told his disciples, listen, if you want to be forgiven, you have to forgive. If you want to have mercy, you have to show mercy. When someone is projecting their hatred toward you, your natural response is not necessarily to think about what you would want if you were in their position. But that's what Jesus recommends. That's what he commends. He also tells us here that we should, our response should be characterized by pardon. Pardon. Forgiveness. Listen, I've heard a lot of people talk about forgiveness. And oftentimes I hear people say that you don't have to forgive unless a person does this, this, and this first. And I'm not going to suggest to you that I don't have any appreciation for where they're coming from, but I'm going to tell you this. I don't get to harbor feelings of hatred and ill will toward other people, whether they ever repent or not. I don't get to do that. So if in your heart you have feelings of hatred toward somebody else because they did something wrong, listen to me. You need to forgive not for them, but for you. Hatred will consume you. And if you don't forgive, it will consume somebody else. Jesus had a mind of forgiveness as he hung on the cross. And you and I have to have a mind of forgiveness as well. We have to release hostility. We don't get to harbor hate. Jesus taught that if we want to be forgiven, we have to forgive. Question. Is there anything in your life that still is trouble, that's still a trouble for you? Is there anything that you still sort of wrestle with on a daily basis? Have you had the perfect day yet? Have you repeated the same sin from one day to the next? And do you still hope that God will be gracious and merciful enough to pardon you as you keep trying, though you are not perfect? Well, listen, the people who are doing things to you, they're not perfect either. And you're going to have to let go of hostility if you want God to let go of his hostility. How should a Christian respond? I tell you what, we can't respond like a non-Christian.
And I'm not saying that we should run away. I'm not saying that we should be weak. I'm not saying that we should be afraid, anything like that. What I'm saying is Jesus taught that we should confront hatred, but we don't confront hate with hate. We confront hate with love. When you think about this, maybe you say, well, it's easy. I mean, that was Jesus. You know, Jesus forgave people. He's perfect and I'm not. He could do that. And I think I understand where some people may come from if they think like that. But I want to mention something to you. I want to present another example, because sometimes I think Jesus, we think of Jesus as being unattainable, so we can never achieve the things that he says sometimes. Maybe we think that. I want to talk to you about a man named David. David, the Bible says, was a man after God's own heart. Was David a perfect man? I think we all know he was not. We all know he was not. David was a hated man. You all remember Saul is the king there over Israel. And Saul had sinned against God, and God had made a decision to replace him, and he selects David, whom he says is a man after his own heart. David serves Saul faithfully year after year after year, and David is doing the best he can in service to the king, and the king, the Bible says, begins to eye David because the people were giving David more accolades than the king. God had decided that he would replace Saul with David. Saul, knowing that, hated David because he realized that his son Jonathan would not be king as long as David was alive. David was a hated man. If you guys recall, Saul made a promise that he would give his daughter to the person who killed so many Philistines, and David decided that he would do it, and David did what Saul said, and Saul did not give him his daughter in the first instance. I don't know if you remember that. The first time he did not give his daughter to David, and the Bible says he thought that the Philistines would be a snare to David. He had ill will. He wanted bad things to happen to David. He tried that same thing a second time, and that's how David wound up with Michal. And the second time, the incentive that Saul had was to see David killed. David is playing his instruments to soothe the king, and the king tries to nail David to the wall with a spear. David was a hated man. That's my point. He wasn't hated in some kind of amorphous way, just that he was disliked. Here is a man who is affirmatively trying to do David much harm. You ever had anybody around you that was doing you much harm on a continuing basis? David did. Not only was he a hated man, David was a hunted man. Saul tries to kill David, and David escapes. Saul dispatches his men to his daughter's home with instructions to kill David while he was in the bed. And his wife told David, so David was able to get out of there. And that began an episode of years of Saul hunting David from one place to the next place, trying to take his life. David was a hunted man. See, most of us, friends, we don't have to deal with this degree of contempt and hatred. Most of us, you know, somebody says something to us that we don't like. They look at us side-eyed or something like that. They call us a name. It doesn't rise to this. You recall that David is hiding in a cave on one occasion, and Saul happens into that same cave. David and his men are in the back of the cave, and his men say to David, Jehovah has delivered this man into your hand. Let's kill him.
He's hated you all this time. He has wronged you in all these various ways. And here we have a perfect opportunity to seek revenge against this man. And if you remember, David comes up and cuts off a portion of Saul's robe. And then he repented that he had done that low level.

There in the wilderness of En-Gedi, the Bible says in verse number 1, Saul falls into David's hands. You see that there in verses 2, 3, and 4. In verses 5 through 7, this is where I want to begin. It came to pass afterward that David's heart smote him because he had cut off Saul's skirt. He felt guilty because of this low level of aggression. And he says to his men, Jehovah forbid that I should do this thing unto my Lord, Jehovah's anointed, to put forth my hand against him, seeing he is Jehovah's anointed. So David checked his men with these words and suffered them not to rise against Saul. And Saul rose up out of the cave and went on his way. David also arose afterward and went out of the cave and cried after Saul. Now he wants to have a discussion. Man's been hunting me. Man's been hating me all this time. He initiates a dialogue. He initiates a discussion. David rose afterward and went out of the cave and cried after Saul, saying, My Lord the King. And when Saul looked behind him, David bowed his face to the earth and did obeisance. He bowed before the man who was hunting him, the man who had been hating him. And he asked this question. David says to Saul, Wherefore hearkenest thou to men's words, saying, Behold, David seeks thy hurt. Behold, this day thine eyes have seen how that Jehovah has delivered you today into my hand in the cave. And some bade me kill you. You see, I could have done you harm, and people encouraged me to do you harm, but my eyes spared you. And I said, I will not put forth my hand against my Lord, for he is Jehovah's anointed. And he says, Moreover, my father, see, yes, your skirt, the skirt of your robe is in my hand, for in that I cut off the skirt of your robe and killed you not. Know thou and see that there is neither evil nor transgression in my hand. Listen to this. And I have not sinned against you, though you hunted after my life to take it. Jehovah judge between you and me, and Jehovah avenge me of you, but my hand shall not be upon you. Hey, listen, David was a passionate man. David was a man who knew how to take a life. You remember, he didn't get to build the temple because he had a lot of blood on his hands. But here is a man who dedicated himself to hunting and hurting David. And when David had a perfect opportunity to seek revenge, a man after God's own heart focused more on God than on that man. And he said, I will not avenge myself because God will judge between you and me. What I'm saying to you is, that's a pretty good blueprint for how a Christian ought to respond to hate. We don't respond to hate with hate. We respond to hate with love. And we trust God to judge between us and those who hate us. In Jesus' name, thank you.

Jupiter is the king of the planets in our solar system, being by far the most massive and larger than any other in the solar system. Jupiter is the fifth planet out from the sun and five times farther out than Earth, orbiting beyond the asteroid belt that divides the inner terrestrial planets from the outer gas giants. Although its distance from Earth varies throughout the year, Jupiter's enormous size allows it to still be one of the brightest objects in the night sky, brighter than any star. As such a bright object, Jupiter has a long history of being observed, but it wasn't until the invention of the telescope that Jupiter's true, stunning beauty and intriguing design became known. Jupiter's physical parameters are impressive. Its diameter is approximately 11 times larger than Earth's. Its mass is almost 2.5 times greater than Mercury, Mars, Venus, Earth, Uranus, Neptune, and Saturn combined. And due to Jupiter's monstrous mass,

mass, the force of gravity you would feel at the top of Jupiter's atmosphere would be about 2.5 times greater than here on Earth. This means that if you weigh 200 pounds on Earth, you would weigh 500 pounds on Jupiter. Now, Jupiter is a drastically different kind of planet from Earth. Earth is a terrestrial planet, meaning it has a rocky surface, and that defines the majority of its size. Jupiter, on the other hand, is classified as a gas giant. It has no visible solid surface, and its size is dominated by an extremely thick and dense gaseous atmosphere. Jupiter's atmosphere is composed of various layers of gas, preventing us from seeing very deep into the atmosphere. Even looking through a small telescope, you can see the outermost layers of Jupiter's atmosphere, and they're visible as distinctly impressive bands. The alternating light and dark colored bands are caused by the turbulent winds and the storms that stir up different varieties of gases, and they cause the clouds to rise and to fall to different heights. Probably the most recognizable and fascinating feature on Jupiter is its Great Red Spot. Named for its appearance, this giant oval-shaped storm in Jupiter's atmosphere has existed as far back in time as telescopes have been able to observe it. In many ways, this storm is similar in structure to hurricanes that we have here on Earth, but far more extreme and gigantic in proportion. It has a size 3 times larger than our entire planet and reaches wind speeds almost 400 miles per hour. The amazing turbulence of Jupiter's atmosphere is driven in part by Jupiter's rotation speed. While Earth takes 24 hours to make one rotation on its axis, the much larger Jupiter makes one rotation in less than 10 hours. This incredibly rapid rotation makes Jupiter the fastest rotating planet in the solar system, and it sets up the conditions for the Great Red Spot, along with other extreme atmospheric conditions. King of the planets, Jupiter is also a host to an impressive array of moons. More than 60 moons have been discovered orbiting around Jupiter. These moons vary in all shapes and sizes, from irregularly shaped moons only a few miles in diameter, to Ganymede, the largest moon in the solar system, one that is even bigger than the planet Mercury. Of all of Jupiter's moons, the most well-known are the 4 Galilean moons, Io, Europa, Ganymede, and Callisto. And these 4 moons are Jupiter's largest and even big enough to be visible in backyard telescopes. The extreme diversity of all the moons can easily be seen in these 4 examples. Io is a violently active moon with the greatest amount of volcanic activity in the whole solar system. Some of its volcanoes spew gases and vapors hundreds of miles above its surface. On the other hand, Europa is a world that is encased under a frozen surface. The largest moon, Ganymede, is a cold and rocky world with a diameter over 3,200 miles wide. And last of all, the darkest and the farthest out of the Galilean moons, Callisto is the most heavily cratered object in the solar system. Fire, ice, rock, and craters. Jupiter and its system of moons are an incredible testament to the existence and functional complexity and fine-tuning of the laws in our cosmos. With its multitude of orbiting moons, having variation in size and scale and composition, the Jupiter system resembles a miniature solar system. Yet the same physical laws that maintain Jupiter's complex system also govern the larger arrangement of our solar system, and ultimately the cosmos as a whole. As we study this small-scale yet analogous system, we see that these celestial bodies demonstrate an intelligence behind the order in operation, and they attest to God's creative nature.

0: Let me ask you guys something. Have you ever heard the story of the Chariots of Fire?
1: No, I've never heard that one before. What's that one about?

Elisha and his servant are surrounded by an army of Syria. The servant is filled with fear and can't think of any way they will escape. Isn't it easy to be like that servant? To look at the troubles, the fears, the sorrow, the hostility of the world seeking to close in around us, to capture us and smother us out, to take us for its own purposes back before the ruler of this world. Elisha told his servant not to fear, because they weren't outnumbered or outmatched, but that their side had something much more than those who sought to take them. He prayed to God to open his servant's eyes, and when that young man looked around himself, he saw a great army, an army of horses and chariots, all of fire, round about Elisha. God delivered Elisha and the young man. You know, we don't wrestle against flesh and blood, or principalities, or nations like Elisha and that young man. But we do fight a fight. Ephesians chapter 6 speaks to that. But God has still equipped us for the fight that we face too. Just like Elisha, he has given us the equipment we need to stand against the wiles of the devil, as well as those that serve him and the tools he uses. The same God that was in the beginning, that made Elisha his prophet, that opened the eyes of the servant and taught us what we need to know to fight through this spiritual warfare that we wage today, came to earth and fought with us too. John chapter 1 says he came in the flesh, but you know, he didn't come the first time with flaming fire, taking vengeance, like 2 Thessalonians tells us he will one day. He came as one of us the first time. And he died for everyone, for anyone that will listen to what he has to say in order to save them, to recruit them into his army. He'll come again one day, but it will be like 2 Thessalonians chapter 1 says the next time. He'll come back as a conqueror, and the whole world with everything in it will be burned with fire. Knowing this, what kind of person do you want to be? What army do you want to be a part of in this spiritual fight?

0: I'm Jimmy Holland, and welcome to another edition of A Preacher and His Work, where we get to sit down with gospel preachers from across our country and around the world to get to know them, to help you get to know them just a little bit better. And I'm so very thankful to have Brother Melvin Otey with us today. Brother Melvin, appreciate your time.
1: Thank you for having me.
0: What congregation are you currently working with?
1: Well, I preach at the Dalreda Church of Christ in Montgomery, Alabama. Of course, we have several preachers on the staff there. Right. I'm only one, and I do a lot of traveling. But that's sort of home base for my family and I.
0: And you're also working with Faulkner University there.
1: That's right. I teach at the law school at Faulkner. I've been there for 5 years now. This is year six.
0: How long have you been preaching total?
1: I preached my first sermon in 2013. I became a Christian in 2012. Mm-hmm. I preached a sermon about a year later in 2013, and I did that sort of as I was requested to do so.
0: Right.
1: And then in, 2003.
0: I got you.
1: And I preached, and in 2006 I started preaching kind of full time for a church.
0: What motivated you to get into preaching?
1: Just a love of God's Word, man, what God has done for me. I became a Christian in 2002, and it's just the most important thing in the world to me. And I just sort of was naturally motivated to tell other people, look what I've learned, right?
0: Amen.
1: I open the Bible, I study a portion of God's mind, it fills me, it invigorates me, and then I just naturally look to other people and say, have you ever seen this? You should know something about this. It's just a natural thing.
0: Well, brother, I appreciate the work that you do and appreciate the work that you've been doing. And when you look at your experience as a Christian, when you look at your experience as a preacher, as a teacher, if there was one message that you could share with the world, what would that one message be?
1: Jesus Christ is the Son of God. He died for you. He died for me. And now he expects us to live for him. That's everything.
0: That's everything.
1: That's everything. So many of the problems we see in the world, in the church, in people's homes, Jesus Christ is the Son of God. That means he gets the first word and the last word, right? Mm-hmm. He died for you and for me, and so now he just expects us to live for him. It's not about me. It's not about what I want. It's not about you, what you want. It's all about what Jesus wants. And if we could just help people to see that, internalize that, the world would be a much better place.
0: Amen. And I'm reminded of Paul going into Corinth. You know, he said in chapter 2 of 1 Corinthians, I came and preached Christ and him crucified.
1: That's right.
0: And 1 Corinthians 15, he said, of first importance,
1: That's right.
0: Christ dying. And you look at a city like Corinth, if he could convert people in a city like Corinth and plant a church, what can we accomplish today with the message?
1: That's right. We sometimes lament the environment we have to work in, right? But I tell people, listen, Paul got it done in Rome.
0: That's right.
1: I mean, this is not that, okay? Got it done in Rome. We can do what God wants done here. We're a little spoiled, right? We're used to sort of being the majority worldview. Mm-hmm. And so anytime that's impinged upon, we think, oh, this isn't fair. Listen, there's never going to be a better platform from which we can preach the gospel. No one is stopping us.
0: Amen.
1: No one is hindering us. Everybody doesn't want to hear it. But we still have all the opportunity in the world to share it.
0: Absolutely. Well, brother, I appreciate you so much.
1: Thank you.
0: I appreciate you being with us, and I look forward to being with you next time on A Preacher and His Work.
2: The preceding program was a production of the Fort Payne Church of Christ TV studio located in Fort Payne, Alabama.
3: During the Cold War, the doctrine of mutually assured destruction, or MAD, deterred Russian aggression with assurance that the U.S. would reciprocate any attack. For many, it was the best step toward global peace. It was then believed that when nations secured peace with their neighbors, it would trickle down to provinces and communities, families, and finally to the individual, bringing world peace. Leaders then who made treaties would be called peacemakers. When Jesus said, "Blessed are the peacemakers, for they shall be called sons of God," did he mean to bless treaty brokers and national leaders? You see, strife and conflict and war come from sin, James 4, 1 through 4. Therefore, our peace begins with letting God deal with our sins and then helping our neighbors deal with their sin too. Peace with God would lead to peace with ourselves, then peace within our families. That peace would then trickle up through communities, provinces, and nations, bringing the righteousness that helps everyone. By addressing sin, we become peacemakers. Have you sought peace with the Creator?

0: We talked about Acts chapter 1 recently, and I think as we continue our conversation with that, we want to move to chapter 2, you know, and talk about that for just a little bit. And there's some interesting things that come about when we talk about Acts chapter 2. I mentioned it before. Some people call it the hub of the Bible and talk about that this one chapter of the whole book is the most used and abused, if you'll let me use that analogy, chapter in all of the Bible. In fact, there were some that would say, I remember that my dad used to say the phrase that there were certain individuals that said, I bet if you were to just take a Bible and open it, it'd fall right to Acts chapter 2 because they've got a greasy spot, Christians do, in that chapter. And so it's always going to open up to that no matter what you do. And in truth, it is a very important chapter.
1: Sure.
0: I wouldn't say that it's the most important chapter in all of the Bible, but I would say that it's in the top 10 category, if you will, of important passages as it pertains to life and godliness, but also the establishment of the church.
1: Yeah.
0: All of that takes place in this chapter. But some of the questions that come from that, one in particular, actually starts in chapter 1. And I'm going to read some verses to kind of set this question up so we can really have the context. In Acts chapter 1 and verse 12, the Bible says, then they returned to Jerusalem from the mount called Olivet, which is near Jerusalem, a Sabbath's day journey. And when they had entered, they went up into the upper room where they were staying. Peter, James, John, Andrew, Philip and Thomas, Bartholomew and Matthew, James the son of Alphaeus, Simon the Zealot, Judas the son of James. And these all continued with one accord in prayer and supplication with the women and Mary, the mother of Jesus, and with his brothers. And verse 15 says, in those days, Peter stood up in the midst of the disciples. Altogether, the number of names was about 120. And said, men and brethren, this scripture had to be fulfilled, which the Holy Spirit spoke before by the mouth of David concerning Judas, who became a guide to those who arrested Jesus. And he tells the story of Judas and what has happened, and Matthias is chosen. Now, some people, and they mean well, I don't believe they do this out of ill intent, but some people talk about that number there, 120 of the disciples that were in there, that they received the gift in Acts chapter 2. It's not just that it fell upon the disciples, those tongues of fire as we call them. The whole host of people in that upper room received it. So what would you do if someone really asked, hey, were those 120 people, were they included in that, you know, tongues of fire display of miraculous power?
1: And I've gotten this question several times by different groups, actually some even in the Lord's church. Just some confusion over, or making an assumption. But some groups especially, you know, focus in on that so as to say that it was not just the apostles.
0: Right.
1: But let's, you know, let's just look grammatically for a moment as we go into chapter 2. You got us up to the point where Matthias was now numbered with the 11 apostles, right? Verse 26 of chapter 1.
0: Mm-hmm.
1: And when the day of Pentecost was fully come, they, so the nearest antecedent, who would be they? That would be the apostles, right, from the previous verse. They were all with one accord in one place, and suddenly there came a sound from heaven as of a rushing mighty wind, and it filled all the house where they, who's they? The apostles again,
0: right,
1: where they were sitting, and there appeared unto them, the apostles, cloven tongues like as a fire, and it sat upon each of them, the apostles. Haven't changed that antecedent yet. That's still the apostles. Matthias numbered with the 11 apostles. And it says, they, them, them, in verses 1 through 3. And verse 4, and they were all filled with the Holy Ghost. Still they, still the apostles. And began to speak with other tongues as the Spirit gave them, the apostles, utterance. And now, there were dwelling at Jerusalem Jews, devout men out of every nation under heaven. And when this was noised abroad, the multitude came together and were confounded, because that every man heard them speak, still it's talking about the apostles, right? Speak in his own language, that is, all of those devout Jews out of every nation under heaven, in their language. And they were all amazed and marveled, saying to one another, behold, are these not all Galileans? How hear we every man in our own tongue wherein we were born? Parthians, Medes, and goes on through that whole list. And so this is an amazing event, and it marks that power that was coming from on high that was going to come upon the apostles. And again, the importance of understanding that is because we see the work of the apostles and what they're going to accomplish and what they're going to be doing. And when that power is either questioned or put into a situation where that power is challenged in some way, God sees fit to handle it, whether it be lying to the Holy Spirit and for others around to see that, no, the apostles are in charge and they have this divine knowledge of things and what's going on in Acts chapter 5. There's numerous times when we see that in the early church, because the apostles were the one, and they continued steadfastly in whose doctrine? The apostles' teaching, right. The apostles' doctrine. Why? Because they were the ones guided by the Holy Spirit, and they were given the ability to do so and to speak in all of these different languages. Mm-hmm. And so finally then, when it's all questioned, and there begin to be those who were not just amazed and in doubt, saying, what does this mean? Some began to mock, verse 13, saying these men are full of new wine. And so then Peter stands there with 11 and hearkens unto them and says, you men of Judea, all you that dwell at Jerusalem, be this known unto you, hearken unto my words. These are not drunken. This was Joel's prophecy coming to pass. And Joel talked about, I will pour out of my spirit in those days. And so that's very clearly what's happening on the day of Pentecost here.
2: Right, and even, you know, what you said was very accurate, and it was a great explanation for the chapter 2 side of things. Mm-hmm. You talk about Peter standing up with the 11.
1: Yeah.
2: These are the men that are at the forefront. Go back to chapter 1 and ask the simple question, where were these 120 people when Jesus promised that miraculous power would be given? Because, you know, just a modern day illustration, if you will, if I say, hey, tonight, I'm going to buy your dinner. You come over, you eat with us, I'm purchasing your dinner. If you bring 120 people with you, whose dinner did I promise to purchase?
1: Just mine.
2: Yours. That doesn't mean I don't have sympathy or that I don't care for the 120 people, but I can't shell out $1,000 on dinner. Yeah. I can't shell out, even if everybody was modest and bought just an $8 dinner, I cannot afford an $800 to $900 dinner for everybody. That's not what I promised. That's not who I spoke with. I spoke with you. Now, if I say I will give 120 people dinner, then I've taken on the burden of doing so.
1: Right.
2: When Jesus spoke in Acts chapter 1, verses 4 through 8, talking to them about what they were going to receive, just the 11 were present.
1: Right.
2: And now when you get to chapter 1 later on, what we read, and as I started this question off, chapter 1 verses 12 through 16, where I left off, the 120 came after the 11 went into that upper room.
1: Mm-hmm.
2: The 11 entered the upper room, and then the 120 came. So by what we know 11 men were promised to receive miraculous power. Those that are Jesus' disciples. We know that evidently they needed the 12th man, mm-hmm. and Matthias is selected to be that man. But those are the only people, the disciples, who are given. And I can know that Matthias is included in that because Peter standing up with the other 11.
1: Yeah.
2: He's not in that number of the 11. He's in that number of 12. He's standing up with the 11, raising his voice and talking to these individuals. And so the thing that I think I have a hard time understanding is, what does it add that 120 people were given this miraculous ability? Well, what does it do to try to connect those dots, if you will, to take that puzzle piece and try to fit it where it doesn't belong? Because I don't see how it enhances, because if it did, God would have said up front, why wouldn't he have told them, now 120 people are going to be there, and all of you that are in that upper room are going to receive this blessing. And the Bible does say that this rushing mighty wind did fill the whole house where they were sitting.
1: Mm-hmm.
2: But the tongues of fire, as we call them, only appeared above certain individuals' heads. And it's not that Jesus was incapable of knowing that 120 people were going to be in that room. Jesus once told them, hey, go into this city And you're going to find a man, and the man's going to ask you a very specific question,
1: yeah.
2: and you're going to tell him this, and then he's going to do this. And those disciples went, and that's exactly what happened.
1: Right.
2: So it's not that Jesus was incapable of knowing how many people were coming.
3: Sure,
2: he knew exactly what was happening. He knew exactly where people were coming from. And his decision was, the 11 people that I speak to right now in chapter 1, those people are the ones that are going to receive this gift. And it's those disciples, I love how you mention this before we move on, they were the ones that the church patterned their doctrine after.
1: Right.
2: If the 120 were included in that number, shouldn't it have been that they were patterning it after the 120?
1: Right.
2: And also something else that is interesting that we didn't, I don't know if you touched on it, I might have missed it, but they all continue with one accord in prayer, verse 14 of chapter 1, with the women.
1: Mm-hmm.
2: And Mary, the mother of Jesus, was with him.
1: Right.
2: Are we to believe that God granted miraculous power and the instruction that was given to them that was giving this power, who he was giving the power to, were instructed to go and teach the gospel? And then yet Jesus would then say through the pen of the Apostle Paul, I suffer not a woman to teach nor to usurp authority over a man, mm-hmm. that she's not allowed to have that role, but somehow God overlooked that in the case of these 120 people, these individuals that were in that mm-hmm. upper room. I find that to be incredibly difficult to marry once we look at all of these other passages and put them together.
1: Right.
2: And what you did going through chapter 2, it was very well done, showing God did have a plan, and it was the apostles continuously being put at the forefront. Now, when we talk about the plan of salvation, we know the plan of salvation to be what we typically say in the South, we say here. A lot of people up north, I understand that they don't really talk about that particular step because it seems to be a given. You're going to have to hear in order to obey. But we talk about hearing the Word of God, believing, repenting, confessing, and being baptized. And oftentimes I say this, and I've heard other preachers say it, you can find all of those in the book of Acts. But someone says, well, why aren't they all in Acts chapter 2? Why doesn't Peter say at the end of his sermon, as is expected by a gospel preacher, now here's the plan of salvation? What would you do if someone says, well, where's the rest of the plan? We have for them to repent and be baptized,
1: right?
2: But where are the three, so to speak?
1: Yeah. Well, and I think it's interesting because obviously they are hearing the gospel. And we know the gospel is what is being preached because you have, for instance, verse 23, him being delivered by the determinate counsel and foreknowledge of God, you have taken him by wicked hands, have crucified and slain. There's the death. Whom God raised up, verse 24, there's the resurrection. Down to verse 31, he, seeing this before, spoke of the resurrection of Christ, that his soul was not left in hell, neither did his flesh see corruption. There's the burial, even the ascension, verse 33, him being by the right hand of God exalted, having received of the Father the promise of the Holy Spirit, hath shed forth this which you now see and hear. There's actually hearing mm-hmm. right there. They were seeing this.
2: Right.
1: They were hearing what was going on. And so they were able to take that in. Now, when they heard this, they're pricked in their hearts. They're cut to the heart by the sermon,
2: right?
1: A gospel sermon, because the death, burial, the resurrection, and even the ascension of Jesus Christ is included in that sermon, what all was taking place. And he says, you know, they say, what are we going to do? So they said to Peter and the rest of the apostles, what do we do? They take it. They get it. Verse 36, let all the house of Israel know surely, God made that same Jesus whom you crucified, both Lord and Christ. Oh, no.
2: Mm-hmm.
1: What do we do? Nobody's asking that question if they don't believe it.
2: Right.
1: Belief is implied here.
2: Right.
1: The fact that they are absolutely torn in their hearts, sorrow has overfilled them. They interrupt when they heard this. They interrupt.
2: Mm-hmm.
1: What are we going to do? Peter says, repent and be baptized, every one of you, in the name of Jesus Christ. Why? For the remission of sins, you shall receive the gift of the Holy Spirit, the promises to you, to your children, to all that are far off, as many as the Lord our God shall call. Many other words did he exhort and testify and exhort, saying, save yourselves from this untoward generation. So
2: mm-hmm.
1: we get into a little summary note here.
2: Right.
1: Kind of, there was more said, even.
2: Right.
1: Then they gladly received his word and were baptized. The same day they added unto them the apostles, and I would suggest even other disciples,
2: mm-hmm.
1: though they haven't been given the gift of those miraculous tongues and languages, but they were added unto them about 3,000 souls. And what is that? Verse 47, That's the church. Mm-hmm. They're saved. There's the church. Here's the establishment of the church. Now, what we find in the rest of the book of Acts, we can see in other places, you know, where on occasion they're told, you know, he's going to come and he's going to tell you words whereby you must be saved. So, implication again, you're going to hear words, you're going to hear a gospel sermon that's going to tell you what to do,
2: right,
1: how to be saved. And they believed and were baptized.
2: Right.
1: That occasion doesn't say that they repented. So, you know, but you put the whole of it together, and I think that you see even in each of those instances, most of the instances of the acts of conversion that we find in the book of Acts, you can see implied in most of those. I mean, I won't go as far as saying every one of them,
2: mm-hmm,
1: but I would say that in the majority of them, you will find implied that they were willing to confess,
2: right,
1: and either did confess, and they were willing to repent, or that they did believe,
2: right,
1: even though it may not say that specifically.
2: Mm-hmm.
1: But when you put it together in a whole, and you've probably, I know you've seen this chart, and I've redone it a couple different ways as a chart before, this idea of putting together the acts of conversion, just, you know, looking at each one of them, okay, kind of checking it off. You know, what was said here in Acts 2? What's, mm-hmm, said in Acts chapter 3? What did they do in Acts chapter 5?
2: Right.
1: You know, what's said in Acts chapter 8? And put it all together. And you see the whole. You see the whole plan of salvation when you do that in that particular chart. And so I think that's important. But that's, you know, it's not necessary for him to have said, okay, now wait a minute. Okay, you've interrupted me.
2: Right.
1: And what I need to tell you is that you also need to, you know, confess that Jesus,
2: right,
1: is the Son of God, and you know, and to make sure that you truly believe. No, it's implied that they believe.
2: Right.
1: They've stopped the sermon. What are we going to do?
2: Right.
1: They know. They've killed the Christ.
2: In Romans chapter 10, verses 13 through 17, you find almost every single one of what we call the plan of salvation.
1: Yeah, absolutely.
2: You have in verse 13 where it says, whosoever calls on the name of the Lord shall be saved. But verse 14, he says, how then shall they call on him in whom they have not believed?
1: Mm-hmm.
2: Okay, well, there's one. How shall they believe in him in whom they've not heard?
1: Yeah.
2: There's two. How shall they hear without a preacher? And how should they preach unless they're sent, as it is written? And then it says in verse 16, they've not all obeyed. That would be confession, in my opinion, mm-hmm, that you're obeying the gospel by saying, I'm going to confess that what I need to do, and it's also found in verses 9 and 10.
1: Yeah.
2: We find this mindset of faith coming by hearing, hearing by the word of God. And what we find there is what has to be coupled with Acts chapter 2. They had heard the gospel.
1: Mm-hmm.
2: That they had just heard the first ever gospel sermon in what we would call the New Testament era. And they didn't obey something they didn't believe.
1: Right.
2: I don't find many people to say, well, I'll do it, but I don't believe it. I'm not going to follow after it.
1: Right.
2: Even more interesting, though, is Acts 2:21. You know, it'll come to pass that whoever calls on the name of the Lord shall be saved.
1: Right.
2: In Acts 2:38, it says, repent, let every one of you be baptized in the name of Jesus Christ for the remission of sins. So the two key phrases are, whosoever shall call on the name of the Lord, and repent and be baptized for the remission of sins. Now, is the phrase remission of sins the same as shall be saved? The answer is yes. Is the phrase repent and be baptized the same as the phrase whosoever shall call on the name of the Lord? Yes. So we know they were saved.
1: Yeah.
2: And we know that on the day of Pentecost, they heard the gospel. They believed it because they were ready to obey it.
1: Yeah.
2: They repented. Men and brethren, what shall we do? That is a crying out of repentance. How do we remedy this? They confessed. They had to confess because that confession doesn't come the way, you know, I mean, even after not seeing the exact words, they had to confess that they would follow Christ,
1: yeah,
2: by the way that they lived, by what they were doing. And we know they were baptized. The same is true in Paul's occasion. God informed Ananias that Saul was praying. Why didn't he institute the sinner's prayer? It would have been the perfect time to do it, but prayer's not going to save Paul. And Saul, at this time, we know him mostly as Paul, but he was told to do the same thing those on the day of Pentecost were told to do. Arise and be baptized, calling on the name of the Lord. So what did Paul then have to do in order to be saved? Hear, believe, repent, confess, and be baptized. But then Paul meets this Philippian jailer. And this Philippian jailer and Paul have this discussion. And the exact same thing is told to the jailer. Are we to suggest that Paul would be saved one way, the people in Acts chapter 2 would be saved one way, and the jailer saved another way?
1: Right.
2: We say God all the time, God is not the author of confusion.
1: Right.
2: If we don't have a clear-cut plan that is found in all of the book of Acts, in all of the New Testament, by either implication or by explicit statement, then God truly is the author of confusion. How do you know that the one that you're doing fits the right moment, fits the right, you know, opportunity, if you will? We have to understand that the remission of sins only is going to be given the right way.
1: There are people
2: in Acts chapter 19 who were baptized the wrong way. And Paul says, you need to fix this. And he, for lack of a better phrase, taught them the way of the Lord more perfectly. And he told them, this is what you need to do. This is how you need to behave, how you need to act. And they did it. They obeyed. They received the gift of the Spirit. And they went on their way. And you don't find any singular person in the book of Acts that can't be said that they had to do these things, whether by implication or by explicit statement. Now, when we talk about trying to be like the first century church, I think sometimes people take it just a touch too far, you know, where they have this mentality that we need to do everything like they did. I believe we get the one cup mentality in part from this mindset of they didn't have communion cups the way that they did, and they wouldn't have had these. We can't use those. Yeah. And that leads to other ideologies that end up becoming things that are so murky and muddy, we don't know what to do with them. One of the things that I have heard before, and I don't remember where I heard it, but I remember it struck me as odd when I heard it, was that someone indicated that we shouldn't worship in a building because those that were baptized on the day of Pentecost didn't. They didn't worship in a building. They didn't have the Jerusalem Church of Christ, so to speak, where they had Bible classes and a preacher's office and all of these things. What would you do if that's the question someone asks you? Well, we know that they didn't have a building. Why should we?
1: Well, a building is also just an expedient to accomplish the command.
2: Right.
1: You know, the command to assemble and worship. And so we see an expediency in a building. But we look at the rest of the chapter here. Of course, they continued, verse 42, continued steadfastly in the apostles' doctrine and fellowship, breaking of bread and in prayers. And so they're worshiping there. Fear came upon every soul. Many wonders and signs were done by the apostles. All the believed were together, had all things common. They sold their possessions and goods, and they parted them as all men had to all men, as every man had need. And they, continuing daily with one accord in the temple, breaking bread from house to house, did eat their meat or food with gladness and singleness of heart, praising God, having favor with all the people. And the Lord added to the church daily those who were being saved. So in that particular passage, here's what's taking place. They are meeting daily right now in the temple, very likely Solomon's porch. We see that done later, I think, even in the next chapter. But I know the time we get to chapter 4, you know, they've been meeting there in Solomon's porch. And so that's one location where the church was meeting. It was a big enough location on that side of the temple. It was kind of an open area where that large of a crowd could assemble together. Not only that, it's very likely that, you know, this was the daily location for Jews to be showing up during this particular week. And really any week, the Jews were there, going to be there, you know, in Jerusalem. And especially the Jews that live there, daily they would go for prayers. Daily they would go and worship in that way. And so this was the location. This gave them opportunity, more opportunity to preach the gospel. So yeah, they didn't have a physical building that they were going in, you know, that had a sign out front that said Jerusalem Church of Christ and so forth. But they were meeting where they could. Where they could be accommodated with such a large crowd. But eventually would begin to spread out some, and it's likely then local synagogues would have been used. And there's discrepancy on the number of synagogues in Jerusalem during the first century. There's debate back and forth about how many there might have actually been at that point in time, but there was a large number. And so that also gave them other locations to meet as well. And we see that even when, you know, Paul and Barnabas, and later just Paul and maybe Timothy and Silas, whoever, they go into other cities, and if there's a synagogue, they went to the synagogue of the Jews, because that was a good location to do that. And so they went to the Jews first and then to the Greeks. But the point being made here is they used what they had, and as an expedient, if this was a location to use, they would have used it. If the synagogue is a better location for them to use and that opportunity was there, then they would have used it. Not only that, you have to remember how many people had probably been in town since Passover. That's when our Lord was killed. Remember, they had to take him off the cross right before Passover. And so this 50 days now, this is the Feast of Pentecost. And our Lord was showed himself alive for those 40 days, and then 10 days you have the apostles with the 120 disciples. You know, they're there together for those 10 days, meeting together and having prayer services and things like that. But you have, during this time now, still many of those Jews who have stayed in town. These are devout Jews out of every nation under heaven. Right. That tells me that they've come from far and wide. Mm-hmm. You have a list there, beginning in verses 9 through 11, of where they were from, the different locations. And that tells me that they probably rented areas. They would stay with maybe family that was in town or whatever the case may be. A lot of these came from other locations. They didn't necessarily have family in town. But what we see in the early chapters of the book of Acts is they stayed in town for a long time, even after. Mm-hmm. So much so that there began to be difficulties, and this kind of gets into that idea. They begin to have all things common and helping one another.
2: Right.
1: And so we see that benevolent acts that are being done, so much so that we need to sell some of our possessions. And so, that what's implied to me is that they sold their lands maybe back home somewhere in the Medes or dwellers in Mesopotamia. So somewhere back in Mesopotamia, I have a piece of land. I sold that. I get the money for that and give it to the apostles, and we're able to help the church here to begin to grow. Until that time of the persecution, by the time of the death of Stephen, and then, of course, Saul wreaking havoc on the church in Acts chapter 8. The church is spread everywhere at that point in time out of Jerusalem, except for the apostles.
2: Right. And I think it's interesting. I had a member come up to me one time and say, why do we have to worship Wednesday night? Why don't we just do it like they did in the first century? I don't think you want to do that. And they said, what do you mean? I said, I would love it if we did. I agree with you. We should do it like they did in the first century. I said, why don't you read for me Acts 2:46? And they read, and they said, continuing daily with one accord in the temple. And I stopped. Exactly. I said, we don't do what they did anymore, really, for a matter of expediency. It's not as feasible for us to be able to go daily in the temple and handle these matters, because life does have a funny way of getting involved in the things that we do and keeping us from being able to be as involved as we once did. But that's another thing. They met in the temple daily.
1: Yeah.
2: Well, we don't do that even here. There's no temple in our country that we can sit there and say, that's the one. That's our city's central temple that we're going to go and be a part of. They met in Jerusalem, it appears, continuing daily with one accord in the temple. We don't go to Jerusalem. Right. And so there's a lot that they did that was different from what we do.
1: Right.
2: And it's, like you said, a matter of expediency. They didn't have worship buildings like we do now, a house that you can go into and a housing for the church, if you will. They eventually did, apparently, because Galatians 1:2 says, all the brethren who are with me to the churches in Galatia. And in Acts 6:7, the Bible says the word of God spread, the number of disciples multiplied greatly in Jerusalem, and a great many of priests were obedient to the faith. It's not impossible, like you said, that they sold land, they either rented a building, or they purchased one of these synagogues that was no longer in use, or maybe if the synagogue was paid off, perhaps they didn't even have to purchase it. Perhaps they were just able, because of certain individual influential members, to worship in that one location.
3: When did the Apostle Paul have his sins forgiven? In Acts chapter 9, Jesus appeared to Paul and said, "You will be told what you must do." Paul was so scared, he didn't eat, he didn't drink, he prayed for 3 days. Now, what would you be praying for if you'd been killing Christians? I would pray, "Lord, please forgive me." Yet after praying for 3 days, he wasn't saved yet. He was told, "Why are you waiting? Arise and be baptized and wash away your sins, calling on the name of the Lord." And now, I have the same question for you. Why are you waiting?
4: 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When a person starts a school or a new job, they are usually asked to bring a whole list of items, and that can be stressful, even expensive. At GBN, we ask you to only bring your Bible, a piece of paper, and a pencil, something to write with, so that if you have any questions for us, we might answer them. One thing we will never ask you to bring is your checkbook. And once again, thank you for tuning in. to GBM.

0: If you were to define grace, how would you define it? Someone once defined grace as God's riches at Christ's expense. The question for us today is, how do you access God's grace? Some believe in grace only. Some believe in faith only. Some believe in grace through faith. The question for us today is it grace only or faith only or both or neither? So I want us to notice from Ephesians chapter 2, verses 8 through 10, how do we access God's grace today? Please stay tuned as we talk about this wonderful subject in just a moment.
1: The law of thy mouth is better unto me than thousands of gold and silver. And now, Josh McCrary, the gospel is gold.
0: A man by the name of Fiorello LaGuardia was the mayor of New York during World War II. He would also sit on the judges panel at night, and an old lady was brought in one evening, and she had stolen a loaf of bread. Well, the mayor was immediately alarmed by what was going on, and he asked her why she stole the loaf of bread. And she said, "My daughter and my grandchildren are starving at home, and her husband has left her, and we didn't have any money. So I had to steal the bread in order to survive." Well, Fiorello LaGuardia was called the Little Flower because he wore a carnation on his suit, and he was a very friendly man. He always wanted to serve the community. And he looked at that lady and he said, "I have to punish you. It could be $10 fine or 10 days in jail." And he said, "I tell you what, this is what I'm going to do." He took $10 out of his pocket and he paid the fine. And he said, "I will not make you spend 10 days in jail." He looked at the crowd in the courtroom, and he fined every person in the courtroom 50 cents because this lady had to steal in order to survive. He said, "This community needs to learn how to take care of one another." And he raised $47.50 that day so that he could set her free. When you think about grace, that's exactly what grace does. Not only does grace pay the fine, but it dismisses the charges. And when you think about what God's grace does today, I want you to think about a passage, and it's found in Ephesians chapter 2, verses 8 through 10. He says, "For by grace are you saved through faith, and not of yourselves. It is the gift of God, not of works, lest any man should boast. For we are his workmanship, created in Christ Jesus unto good works, and God hath foreordained that you should walk in them." So when you think about grace through faith, how does that happen? How do we access God's grace through faith? And I hope that we can answer that question today. I want to begin by talking about what grace does in the introduction. In Titus chapter 2 and verse 11, the Bible says, "For by grace are you saved through faith, or for the grace of God that bringeth salvation hath appeared unto all men, teaching us that denying ungodliness and worldly lust, we should live soberly, righteously, and godly in this present world." So not only is there a response, but there is a responsibility. You see, it teaches us to deny ungodliness and worldly lust and live soberly, righteously, and godly. So when you think about God's grace, there is a responsibility. People think today that you just access God's grace whenever you want to call upon His name, and God will just forgive you no matter what lifestyle you live. It doesn't matter what you do. You just ask for God's grace and He'll give it to you. Well, I want you to notice that biblically, that doesn't always happen. Maybe for the child of God, it could happen that way, but a child of God still has a responsibility to live soberly, righteously, and godly in this present world. What is grace? Grace is translated three ways in the English, the same word in the original, but three ways in the English. The first time, it's translated, of course, grace. The second time, it's translated gift. You'll find this in 2 Corinthians chapter 8, verses 1 through 8. So you'll find this word gift there. It's also translated favor in Luke 2:52. So you have grace, gift, and favor, all meaning the same thing, the word grace. You know, just because someone gives you a gift doesn't mean that there are no conditions. Someone gave you a $100,000 Ferrari and they say, "Well, all you have to do is come pick up the keys." Well, certainly you would understand. You didn't earn it. You didn't deserve it. But you had to meet the conditions. God's grace is exactly the same for us today. In 2 Corinthians chapter 8 and verse 9, we find the meaning of grace. The Bible says, "For you know the grace of our Lord Jesus Christ, that though he was rich, yet for your sakes he became poor, that ye through his poverty might be made rich." So that's what grace is today. The question is, how do we access it? Well, I want us to move on then, and I want us to notice this poem before we begin our lesson today. And what we're trying to do is set the stage for doctrines in the world today. And we want to ask the question, does this doctrine fit what the Bible teaches? Our 3 points are going to be the doctrine, the dilemma, and the destruction of grace only or faith only. So is it grace only or faith only? Does it fit what the Bible teaches? Notice this poem. You must find the right place to access God's grace. No man can get to heaven on his own, but needs Jesus to plead his case before his throne. Help me to understand and to see that I need his blood to make me free. Seeing God's grace is only the start, but then it's time for me to do my part. You see, there is a responsibility that you and I have to access God's grace, and I want to talk to you about that today. During the building of the Golden Gate Bridge in San Francisco, some of the workers fell, and some of them were injured, maybe even killed, but they decided they were going to put a net underneath the building of the bridge so that if any of the builders fell down, then they would be saved by that net. You know, God's grace is the safety net for mankind, and all of us need it. But the question is, how do we access it? What is the doctrine of God's grace to access it? Well, notice here in Ephesians chapter 2, verses 8 through 10, these are passages that people use to say that man doesn't have any responsibility to God's grace. And they use this passage, and it says, "For you are saved by grace through faith, and that not of yourselves, it is the gift of God, not of works, lest any man should boast. For we are his workmanship, created in Christ Jesus unto good works, and God hath foreordained that we should walk in them." So what they teach from this passage is that mankind doesn't have any responsibility. All he has to do is trust in God's grace and believe in Jesus Christ. In fact, they go so far as to say that if you say you do any work, then you are earning God's grace. Well, I want to ask the question, what about Noah in Genesis 6:22 when he received God's grace? You know, the reason is because he did according to all that God commanded him. If Noah wouldn't have built the ark, would he have been saved by God's grace? Well, the answer is, of course not. So we must do what God says, and the focus is on this passage in Ephesians 2. He says, "You are saved by grace through faith, and that not of yourselves." What that means is, if I'm not covered in the blood of Christ, it doesn't matter how many nursing homes I visit, it doesn't matter how many charities I give to, it doesn't matter how many good things I do, that's not what gets me to heaven. That's what he means here in Ephesians 2, 8 through 10. That's the context. But what people say is, well, you don't have to do anything. You can live any lifestyle that you want. Well, does that really add up? Another passage that they use to teach grace only is in 2 Timothy chapter 1 and verse 9. It says, He hath saved us and called us with a holy calling, not according to our works, but according to his own purpose and grace, which was given us in Christ Jesus before the world began. So once again, they say there are no works at all that you can do to access God's grace. If you do, you're earning your salvation. Well, does that mean I don't have to obey the commands of God? I don't believe that's what that passage is teaching there. What it's teaching is, it doesn't matter how many good deeds I do, if I'm not in Christ, it doesn't matter. I could be the thought of as the best person in the community, but if I'm not covered in the blood of Christ, he says, it doesn't matter. I have to be covered in the blood and to access God's grace. Another passage is in Titus chapter 3 and verse 3. He said, "For we ourselves were also foolish, disobedient, deceived, serving diverse lusts and pleasures, living in malice and envy, hateful and hating one another. But after that, the kindness and the love of God toward man appeared, not by works of righteousness which we have done, but according to his mercy he saved us, and by the washing of regeneration and renewing of the Holy Ghost, which he shed on us abundantly through Jesus Christ our Savior. That being justified by his grace, we should be made heirs according to the hope of eternal life. So once again, they say not by works of righteousness. That means to them that there is nothing that you can do. You don't have to obey God. You don't have to do anything. God has already planned a way for you to go to heaven. All you have to do is believe. Well, that is very interesting. I want to notice in the second point the dilemma that that causes. So we talk about the doctrine that they believe in grace or faith only, but let's talk about the dilemma that that causes. You know, if I take a position that causes it to contradict another passage in the Bible, we know that it can't be true. And today, that's what you're going to find.

But that causes a problem because the Bible says that believing is a work. In John chapter 6, 28 and 29, they came to Jesus and they said unto him, "What might we do that we might work the works of God?" And Jesus answered and said unto them, "Believe on him in whom he has sent." So here's the deal. They asked the question, "What might we do that we might work the works of God?" And Jesus told them, "This is the work of God. You believe. You believe in me." That means believing is a work. So that causes a contradiction then if I say that I don't have to do anything to access God's grace because I can't work my way to heaven. You see, the works that are mentioned in Ephesians 2, 8 through 10, he said, "Not by works, lest any man should boast." They are different. They are works of self. They are works of good deeds. And if a man is not covered in the blood of Christ, it doesn't matter how many good deeds he does. But believing is not a work of self. It is a work of God. John 6, 28 and 29, he specifically said, "This is the work of God, that you might believe in him whom he hath sent." So there's a difference between the works of God and the works of self. And a man cannot access God's grace by his own works. He has to access God's grace by doing the works of God. In James chapter 2 and verse 19, you're going to find also this word works is mentioned. And he said that faith without works is dead. So what does that mean then? It's not works of self. Those are the works of God. So when he says you're saved by grace through faith and not of yourselves and not of works, he's not talking about works of God there. He's talking about works of self. There is a difference. So in James chapter 2 and verse 19, you'll notice as he continues there, he specifically says, "Thou believest that there is one God, thou doest well, but the devils also believe and tremble." Will the devils go to heaven? Well, you and I both know that they will not. The reason is because they do not work the works of God. He says they believe, but he said, "Wilt thou know, O vain man, that faith without works is dead? Was not Abraham our father justified by works when he offered Isaac his son on the altar?" So I want to ask you the question. Did Abraham do works of self, or did he do the works of God, which caused him to access God's grace? Well, he did the works of God. God told him what to do, and he did it. And in James, right there in the passage in James 2, 19 through 24, he said that he did it by works. He worked the works of God. He said by works his faith was made perfect and the scripture was fulfilled, which said Abraham believed God and it was imputed unto him for righteousness and he was called the friend of God. Now notice this last one in verse 24. This is very important. He said, "You see then how that by works a man is justified and not by faith only." Did you know that that's the only time in the Bible that faith and only are connected? And in James 2, 24, he said, "It is not by faith only." But how many times in the religious world do you see today people saying, God's grace only is what saves you. You just access God's grace through faith only. It's interesting to me, they all teach grace only and faith only at the same time, but that's not even possible. It has to be one or the other. But to be truthful about it, the Bible does not teach grace only or faith only. James said, "You're justified by works and not by faith only." Well, what kind of works then? Is that a contradiction with Ephesians 2, 8 through 10, when he said, "Not of yourselves and not of works, lest any man should boast"? There's a difference in the context of the two passages. In Ephesians 2, 8 through 10, he's talking about works of self. In James chapter 2, 19 through 24, when you're justified by works, he's talking about the works of God. So if I want to be saved today, am I going to be saved by works of self? Certainly not. I'm going to be saved and access God's grace when I do it by working the works of God. Friend, I hope you understand what we're talking about today. This is very important. And I hope you see the dilemma that this causes in these passages. If I take the position of faith only, what does James 2 really mean then? If I say that I don't have to do any works at all to go to heaven, then what does it do to those passages? What does it do to this passage in Revelation chapter 20 and verse 12? John is writing.

And he said, I saw the dead, small and great, stand before God, and the books were open. And another book was open, which is the book of life, and the dead were judged out of those things which were written in the books according to their works. So I have to ask the question then. If I take the position of faith only, that I cannot do any works to go to heaven, what does this mean? If God is going to judge me by my works. He continues in the verse, and he said, the sea gave up the dead which were in it, and death and hell gave up the dead which were in them, and they were judged, every man, according to their works. So two times in Revelation chapter 20, verses 12 and 13, he mentions people being judged by their works. Well, what does that mean? It means whether or not I work the works of God in my life. Do you today work the works of God to access God's grace? You know, we've got one extreme in the religious world that says you cannot do anything, you cannot do any kind of work to go to heaven. And then we have another extreme that says all you can do is work your way to heaven. So what we're doing today is we're putting a balance right in the middle, because the Bible is usually balanced, okay? So we can't say that the Bible doesn't say you have to do anything, because it certainly does. We know that it does. And we can't say that all you have to do is work your way to heaven, because a man cannot earn salvation. We understand that. The Bible teaches a man cannot earn his salvation. But he must meet the conditions to what God has said. I want to give you this passage in Genesis 6 before we move on to our third point. I want to ask you, did Noah work the works of God or works of self when he built the ark? Well, I think you know the answer. In Genesis chapter 6 and verse 7, the Bible says, the Lord said, I will destroy man whom I've created from the face of the earth, both man and beast and creeping thing and the fowls of the air, for it repenteth me that I have made them. But Noah found grace in the eyes of the Lord. So why was it then that Noah was the only one and his family? Out of all the families, how come Noah's family was the only one that received God's grace? Well, the reason is because they were the only ones who were doing what God said. You know what that tells me? That grace can only come when we do what God says. That's the key for our lesson today. Do we access God's grace by faith only? Well, the Bible doesn't teach that. It says that we'll be judged by our works. You know, we have to do something to access God's grace. So the question is, what is it that we have to do in the New Testament today? There was a boy who asked his dad, he said, Dad, what is your New Year's resolution? And the dad said, well, my New Year's resolution is to make your mom the happiest woman in the world. The boy went to his mom and he asked his mom, he said, Mom, what is your New Year's resolution? And mom said, my New Year's resolution is to make sure that your dad keeps his. You know, when you think about it, you have a resolution every day, not just every year, to make sure that we are covered in the blood of Christ. And we want to keep it all the time. How do we begin? I hope that this most important part of the lesson is something that you will not forget. Point number three. Is this doctrine destroyed by the Bible or is it not? So we've talked about the doctrine, talked about the dilemma, and now we talk about the destruction of it. Is it destroyed by what the Bible says or is it not? What does a man have to do to access God's grace today? I want to begin in Mark chapter 16, verses 15 and 16. If you have your Bibles, I pray that you'll read this with us. You know, Jesus has a command for all people today in the New Testament. In the Old Testament, they just had to be born of the nation of Israel to be God's people. In the New Testament, they have to be in the body of Christ. And Jesus began preparing for this in Mark 16, 15 and 16. He came and said unto them, all power is given unto me in heaven and in earth. Go ye therefore and teach all nations, baptizing them in the name of the Father and the Son and the Holy Ghost, teaching them to observe all things whatsoever commanded you, and lo, I'm with you always, even to the end of the world. That's Matthew 28, 18 through 20.
But look here in Mark chapter 16, 15 and 16. He said unto them, go ye into all the world, preach the gospel to every creature. He that believeth and is baptized shall be saved, but he that believeth not shall be damned. You see, there is something that we must do. We must believe and be baptized for the remission of our sins. The Bible teaches very clearly in Acts chapter 2 and verse 38. They said, men and brethren, what shall we do? And he said unto them, repent and be baptized, every one of you, in the name of Jesus Christ for the remission of your sins, and ye shall receive the gift of the Holy Ghost. In verse 41, they gladly received his word, they were baptized, and the same day there were added unto them about 3,000 souls. Verse 47, the Lord added to the church daily such as should be saved. You know where that tells me where God's grace is found? God's grace is found in the body of Christ where Jesus' blood is flowing. In verse 47, the Lord added to the church daily such as should be saved. If they wanted to access God's grace at that time in Acts chapter 2, they had to be in the church where the people were saved. In verse 41, they gladly received his word, they were baptized, and the same day they were added unto them about 3,000 souls. So they were added to the body of Christ when they met the conditions, when they worked the works of God. Peter told them what they had to do. They had to repent and be baptized. Verse 38. So the question for us today is, how do we access God's grace? Is there something that we must do? I think you see very clearly, friend. God will judge us by our works. James 2 says that faith without works is dead, being alone. Can you be saved by a dead faith? You cannot. So believing only is not enough. You know, people abuse so many passages in the Bible today, and Ephesians chapter 2, verses 8 through 10, has been abused more than any passage in the religious world, in my opinion, which says, you are saved by grace through faith, and not of yourselves is the gift of God, not of works, lest any man should boast. For we are his workmanship, created in Christ Jesus unto good works, and God hath foreordained that we should walk in them. So our own deeds do not save us, but working the works of God, they do. You see, grace is God's part, and faith is man's part. And God's part and man's part have to come together. And the only way for us to do that is to be saved by a living faith. That's why he says you are saved by grace through faith. So is your faith a living faith or is it a dead faith? Were you saved by faith only? Because, friend, you see, the Bible teaches you cannot only be saved through faith alone. If you just believe, well, that's what the devils do. According to James 2:19, he said, the devils also believe and tremble. So if I say that I can be saved by only faith, what makes me better than a devil? It would not. The only thing that sets us apart from the devils is that we want to do what God expects of us, to access his grace every single day. I want to give you this passage from Colossians chapter 2, talking about being complete spiritually. And as you think about this, I want you to connect all the dots, okay? I want to close with this thought. In Colossians chapter 2 and verse 10, it says, you are complete in him who is the head of all principality and power. So if I want to be complete, I have to be in Christ. You are complete in him. The question I ask you today is, are you in Christ? Are you in the body where his blood is flowing today? Or have you maybe been baptized into a denomination? Maybe you've been baptized into something that was man-made. But today, God's grace is flowing in his wonderful church, the body of Christ. Notice as we continue, you are complete in him who is the head of all principality and power, and all whom also you are circumcised with a circumcision made without hands, in putting off the body of the sins of the flesh by the circumcision of Christ. Now I want to stop right there.
He says, you put off the body of the sins of the flesh by the circumcision of Christ. Now, I want to ask you, what is that? How do I put off the body of the sins of the flesh? You see, this is a spiritual circumcision. It's not a physical circumcision. He describes it in the very next verse, in verse 12. What is the circumcision of Christ? He tells me. He says, buried with him in baptism, wherein also you are risen with him through faith of the operation of God, who hath raised him from the dead. So yes, there is an operation that has to take place. It's a surgical procedure, but it's not a physical one. It's a spiritual one. If you are baptized with Christ and you rise to walk in newness of life, you have removed the body of the sins of the flesh, because that is where you have accessed God's grace in being placed in the body of Christ. You see, nowhere in the Bible does it say that you can faith into Christ. No, in Galatians 3 and verse 26 and 27, he said, we are all the children of God by faith in Christ Jesus. For as many of you as have been baptized into Christ have put on Christ. So I've got to be baptized into Christ to be part of the children that are a part of God's children by faith. There's something that I must do. I must act according to my faith to access God's grace. Have you done that today? I pray that you have. According to Colossians 2:10, it says you are complete in him, and that means if I haven't done that, I'm not complete in him. I beg and plead with you today to think soberly about these doctrines and to say, does the Bible really teach that I can be saved by grace only? It does not. Does the Bible really teach that I could be saved by faith only? The Bible does not. Another passage that has been abused by many people is John chapter 3, verse 16. It's called the golden text of the Bible. It's one of the greatest verses in the Bible. But many people read it wrong. The Bible says, for God so loved the world that he gave his only begotten Son, that whosoever believeth in him should not perish, but have everlasting life. Do you know how many people read that? They read it like this. For God so loved the world that he gave his only begotten Son, that whosoever believeth in him only... That's not what it said. Believing is only the start, friend. We've got to act upon our belief. You know, Jesus said in Luke 13:3, unless you repent, you'll all likewise perish. That alone would rule out faith alone. Jesus said in Matthew 10:32, unless you confess me before men, I will not confess you before my Father which is in heaven. That alone would rule out faith alone. 1 Peter 3:21 says that baptism doth also now save us. You see, that's what puts us in the body of Christ, where we contact his blood. Friend, I love you. I hope that you accept this message. And until next time, we'll see you again, Lord willing.

Jesus said, "Blessed are they which do hunger and thirst after righteousness, for they shall be filled." You know, there's an old saying that says, "You are what you eat." And there's a very real sense in which you are what you eat. You know, a person who fills himself with fatty, unhealthy foods, his body will reflect that. A person who eats vegetables and proper quantities of the food groups, his body will reflect that. We take in liquid and we drink water, and literally our bodies are about 60% water. So in a very real sense, we are what we take in. But you know, it's also true that we are what we fill ourselves with in a spiritual sense. Spiritually speaking, the things that you put into you determine who you are. Listen to this. Proverbs 23 and verse 7 says, "For as he thinks in his heart, so is he." You see, that with which you fill your mind determines who and what you are. You are what you eat. And so if a man fills his mind with filth, that is what he becomes. If a man fills his heart with foul language and he views pornography and he reads worldly philosophy and filth, spiritually he's going to become that. But if a man, on the other hand, meditates on the Bible and he spends time with Christian friends and he's praying and he's pondering the blessings of God, that man is going to be something very different. Psalm 119 and verse 11, David said, "Thy word have I hidden in my heart, that I might not sin against you." You see, feeding on filth will bring sin. Feeding on the word of God will keep me from sin. And so a good question for you to ask yourself is this: what have I been feeding myself? If it's a big dose of TV, then you might not be doing so well. In the next few minutes, I want us to discuss five questions that come from Matthew chapter 5 and verse 6 that relate to hungering and thirsting for righteousness. Here is question number one. What are you hungry for? For what are you hungry? Now, I want you to notice I didn't say, "Are you hungry?" because all of us are hungry for something. The question is, for what are you hungry? That is, what motivates you? What drives you? What are you living for? You know, there's really only two answers to this question. Either it is the spiritual or it is the material. Now, first let's talk about the spiritual. This is going to be Matthew 5 and verse 6. "Blessed are those who hunger for righteousness." The Greek word here is dikaiosune. Dikaiosune. I looked this word up in Thayer's Greek Lexicon, and this is the definition that it gave: the virtue or quality of state or state of one who is dikaios. Don't you hate when you get that kind of definition? So I looked up that word. Here is the Greek definition for dikaios: righteous. It is a person who is one who is such as he ought to be. Upright, righteous, virtuous, keeping the commands of God. And so a righteous person is one who is such as he ought to be. He's an upright person. He is one who keeps the commandments of God. And so righteousness then would be the state of one who is such as he ought to be. Thayer says righteousness is the condition acceptable to God. So the person who is hungering and thirsting for righteousness is the person who really wants to be right. He deeply desires to be faithful. And so our question is, what are you hungry for? If it's not the spiritual, then there's really only one other option, and that is the material. That is, things of this world. Are you the person whose focus in life is possessions and comforts, worldly achievements? You know, many Americans seem to think that our purpose in life is pleasure. That is, to be pampered and to be happy, to never have an uncomfortable moment. They always want to be entertained. And if you don't believe me, let a child become bored and see what happens. You know, we believe it should never be that way.
And we pretty well accomplished that. We've got hundreds of channels on our TVs. We can order movies on demand. We get into our car, and we're equipped with elaborate entertainment packages. And you get out of the car, you've got your cell phone, and you've got Candy Crush and Call of Duty Mobile and music and movies. And then all of these are the things that many people hunger after. I saw a TV commercial, and it said, "We love our toys." And it had a man who was hugging his big screen TV. I read something a while back about Elvis Presley. Many people believe that Elvis was one who achieved greatness in this life. But if you read his biography, you'll see that his life was a pitiful pursuit of materialism and sensuality of all kind. In his first 2 years of stardom, he had an overturn of $100 million, and that was a lot more then than it is now. He had three jets, two Cadillacs, a Rolls Royce, a Lincoln Continental, a Buick, and a Chrysler station wagon, a Jeep, a dune buggy, a converted bus, three motorcycles. His favorite car was his 1960 Cadillac limousine model. The top of it was veneered and covered in pearl, literal pearl, white veneer. The body all around it was sprayed with 40 coats of specially prepared paint that included within it had crushed diamonds and fish scales. Nearly all of the metal trimmings around were plated in 18 karat gold. Inside the car, there were two gold-covered telephones, a gold vanity case containing an electric razor, gold hair clippers, electric shoe buffer, a gold-plated television, a record player, an amplifier, an air conditioning, and a refrigerator that was capable of making ice in 2 minutes solid. Now, friends, for many people, that's the sort of thing that is driving them. They want the comforts, the luxuries, the successes, the accolades that this world has to offer. And so the question is, what are you hungry for? Here's question number two. How hungry are you? You see, there's a difference in casual hunger and real hunger. When my kids were little, they used to say, "Daddy, we're starving to death." Well, it had only been 4 hours since they'd eaten, but that's the way we think. You know, I don't think that's what Jesus had in mind in this verse. When you read the Beatitudes, Jesus takes these things to extremes. In verse 3, he mentions the poor in spirit, and the word poor there means completely destitute. Likewise, this is real hunger, real thirst. I don't think that most of us can truly appreciate what this means, but I don't think we can really understand this beatitude and this point until we do, because we're not going to understand real hunger and real thirst until we can get a concept of this word. You know, you think about the prodigal son. Hunger drove him to the pigs, but starvation, real hunger, drove him to the Father. And I'm afraid that as Christians, sometimes our hunger for righteousness is the casual hunger. That is, we want righteousness enough to come to church. We want righteousness enough to put a little something in the plate on Sundays, but we don't want it enough to diligently study our Bible, to put Christianity above all else. You see, casual hunger will make you come to services on Sunday morning, but not on Sunday night. And so we have to understand real hunger. In 1908, Sir Ernest Shackleton and three of his companions decided to travel from their camp in Antarctica to the South Pole. Now keep in mind, this is 1908. They set out with food and four horses. Weeks later, they had exhausted their supply of food. The horses were dead, and they gave up, and they turned back. In total, they had traveled 127 days. Shackleton said on the return trek back to their quarters, they spent all of their time talking about food, elaborate feast, gourmet delights, sumptuous menus,
as they staggered along, suffering from dysentery, not knowing whether they would even survive, every waking hour was occupied with thoughts of eating. Friends, that's true hunger. They were consumed with it. Food was constantly in their thoughts. Scarcely did they think of anything else. When we can appreciate that kind of hunger, then we are ready to understand this beatitude. Blessed are they who hunger for righteousness. Here's the third question. Why does God have to tell us to be hungry? Have you ever thought about that? God doesn't have to tell us to hunger for food. He doesn't have to tell us to thirst for water. So why does he have to tell us to hunger for righteousness? And the reason is there are some differences between physical hunger and spiritual hunger. Now, what are they? Number one, spiritual hunger can be stifled. You know, in the parable of the soils, Jesus tells about the seed that fell amongst the thorns. You remember that it was choked out by the cares and riches and pleasures of this life. That oftentimes happens to spiritual hunger, even for Christians. Number two, the difference. Physical hunger comes as easily as breathing, but that's not always true of spiritual hunger. Oftentimes, Christians get out of the habit of regular prayer and regular study and thinking godly, elevated thoughts. Number three, the difference. Many people are starving spiritually, and they're not even aware of it. You know, we see commercials on television of starving children in Africa, and it's obvious. We can tell by the way they look. But you know, we are surrounded by people who are starving spiritually, and they don't even know it. They are oblivious. Number four, the difference. Now listen carefully to this one. Abundance feeds physical hunger, but oftentimes it causes spiritual hunger. Would you agree with that? James McGill told a story one time about a student who arrived in America from a small village in Africa. He was going to be a student at Freed Hardeman University in Tennessee. As they were showing him around the campus, they entered into the cafeteria, and he noticed the colorful chairs and the huge windows and the abundance of food and the attractive salad bar. And he said very seriously, he said, "It must be hard to keep your attention focused on heaven when you are in the midst of such a material paradise, a kind of heaven on earth." He said, in a little village bush country where I live, in a mud hut, he said, where there is little color and no abundance, it is easy to have a longing for heaven. Friends, why does God have to tell us to be hungry? The answer is because sometimes we forget. Number four, what are the characteristics of a person who hungers and thirsts for righteousness? Number one, a person that is hungering for righteousness doesn't see how close he can get to the edge. Now, what do I mean by that? You know, there's an old illustration I heard years ago. It tells about a man who needed a driver to give him a ride through a dangerous mountain path. To ensure his safety, he wanted to find the best of the best drivers. And so the man asked the same question to four different drivers. He said, "How close can you get to the edge and still feel comfortable?" The first driver said, "I can drive 1 foot away from the edge and I can be comfortable." The second driver said, "I can beat that. I can be 6 inches away from the edge and I'm fine." The third driver said, "Give me 1 inch and there's not a problem." The last driver said, "I don't know, because I stay as far away from the edge as I can get." Of course, that's the one he chose. But you know, sometimes some Christians are like the other drivers. They want to see how close they can get to sin without crossing the line. They want to be as much like the world as they possibly can be.
when it comes to dress. They want to dress as much like the world as they possibly can. They want to push the limits. In fact, I have seen pictures sometimes that people post online, and they are dressed in their outfits for dances and things that make me very sad. You know, the Bible doesn't use terminology that indicates we should get as close as possible to sin. The Bible uses terms like flee from fornication, 1 Corinthians 6:18. Do not go near to the door of her house, Proverbs 5:8. Seek ye first the kingdom of God, Matthew 6:33. With regard to clothing, it tells women to dress as women professing godliness. That ought to be your mindset. Godliness, not getting as close to the edge as possible. The one who is hungering and thirsting for righteousness, he doesn't walk on the edge. Number two, what is a characteristic of one who is hungering for righteousness? He does right even when no one else is looking. You know, it is easy to be a Christian when you are surrounded by Christians. But what about when you are alone? You see, it's when you are alone that is a true test of your Christian character. Some students will go to church when they're at home with their parents, but they go off to college and they don't go. Some men do fine when their wives are at home, but when they are alone, they will turn on the computer and view pornography. Now, we could give other examples, but the point is, a person who is really hungering and thirsting for righteousness, he doesn't do this. He wants so badly to be right with God. It doesn't matter if other people are around, because that's not what it's about. Number three, what is a characteristic of one who hungers for righteousness? His willpower is strong. And I guess that's kind of the point, isn't it? You are driven. And so when Satan throws his fiery darts at you, your willpower to be faithful is greater than that. When you are weary in doing right and you want to quit, your desire to be faithful is so much greater that you keep going. In the 1992 Summer Olympics, there was an American sprinter named Gail Devers. She was the clear leader in the 100-meter hurdles, but when she got to the very last one, she tripped and she fell and she injured herself. Agonizingly, she pulled herself to her knees and she crawled the last 5 meters to finish the race. That's determination. What gives a person that kind of determination spiritually? Friends, it's the deep hunger for righteousness. Philippians 3:14, Paul said, I press toward the mark for the prize of the high calling of God in Christ Jesus. He had his eye on the goal, and he was absolutely determined he was going to reach it. Hebrews 12 and verse 2 says about Jesus, who for the joy that was set before him endured the cross, despising the shame, and is set down at the right hand of the throne of God. You see, he hungered for that joy, and with all of his being, he wanted to be right with God, and so he endured the agony. Hungering and thirsting for righteousness is what keeps the new convert from having another cigarette, or taking another drink, or saying that dirty word, or logging on to that website. You see, that's the secret. Sometimes I've had people ask me how to overcome various sins. Friends, this is it. If you really hunger in the true sense that's meant here, if you really hunger for righteousness, that desire is greater than the other. Number four, what is the difference? A person who really hungers for righteousness understands his purpose in life. I read a story about an airplane that went down in the Everglades. Later, a recovery team found the little black box, and they discovered why the plane crashed. The light for the landing gear had malfunctioned. Not the landing gear, just the light. And so instead of landing, they made another pass, and everyone in the cockpit became involved trying to find out what was going on with this light.
And while they all had their attention focused on that little light, they crashed. You know, sometimes we do the same thing. We lose focus in life. We turn our eyes from where it should be, and we become more concerned about bills, jobs, the daily task, and we forget why God put us here in the first place. But the point that I'm making now is this is not the case with one who is hungering for righteousness. He wants so badly to be right with God, he can taste it. He is driven to be right with God. Revelation 4 and verse 11 says, "You are worthy, O Lord, to receive glory and honor and power, for you have created all things, and for your will they exist and were created." Friends, that's his pursuit in life, to be right with God, to bring pleasure to God. If you hunger and thirst for righteousness, you're not going to get sidetracked and miss worship services because of a soccer game or because family is in town. Here's our last question. What do you do if you have lost this hunger? It could be that you are a New Testament Christian. And maybe you're listening to this and you're thinking to yourself, I used to be like that. I used to be one who hungered and thirsted for righteousness, but over the years, you know, I've lost it. What do I do to get it back? I want you to listen to Revelation 2 and verse 4, because the Lord says that there were some Christians in the Ephesus Church of Christ in the first century who had this same problem. He said, "Nevertheless, I have this against you, that you have left your first love." You see, they had left their first love. Now, what does that mean? They had lost their hunger. They had lost the zeal and the drive that they had when they were first Christians. Back then, in the beginning, they were driven to be faithful. They were on fire for the Lord. But over time, it had dwindled. They still came. They hadn't left, but they were still Christians. They hadn't given up on God altogether. So what did the Lord tell them to do? Verse 5, he said, "Nevertheless, I have this against you. You have left your first love." Three things he says. Number one, remember. Number two, repent. Number three, resume. Remember how it used to be. That is, remember the drive you used to have. Number two, repent. Change your mind. And then number three, renew your determination. Resume. Go back to the way that it used to be. I would recommend this. If you have lost your hunger, study about heaven. It will help you. Study about hell. It will help you. Both of these things will help drive your hunger for righteousness. In conclusion, I want to ask this question. How's your appetite? I'm not talking about food, but how is your hunger for righteousness? If it's not what it ought to be, won't you make a change today before it's too late?

0: the question, who is Jesus, is not as simple as it seems,
1: right?
0: Because there's so much to unpack. But we do have an issue in the world of people saying, okay, yeah, in theory, Jesus is just as great as Santa Claus. He's a great story. He helps children behave, but that's really it. There, you know, Santa's not this, and Jesus is the same thing as Santa. How do we prove that Jesus is a real being? What would you do if someone asked for proof?
1: Well, there's extra biblical proof. We have the writings from the first century of historians. If all we had and people were to take the Bible and just say, look at it from a historical document, there is much proof about who he was associated with and all of that, and coming before Pilate, and all of that well documented as well. And so those are things that I think are key when you look at, we can go outside the Bible to see evidence that, yes, he was a real man.
2: In modern astronomy, we now understand that the cosmos is filled with a vast array of objects beyond the stars. The invention of the telescope over 400 years ago expanded our view of the universe and revealed that even more complexities exist beyond what we can see with our eyes alone. Since its invention, scientists have used telescopes to methodically search and catalog not only the stars, but the ever-increasing number of different objects. As telescopes improved and their ability to gather light became better, an array of faint, extended objects became visible, such as distant comets in our own solar system, clouds of gases surrounding single stars, bright nebulas hosting clusters of stars, and curious, faint nebulas of a different form. Now, this last class of faint nebulas became intriguing to understand whether they were simply small, faint, nearby nebulas or whether they could be very large, distant nebulas. As these faint nebulas were observed and more of them looked at, it became apparent that many had different structures, and there were differing types of them. Of special interest were the so-called spiral nebulas, which displayed a varying degree of overall spiral pattern within their cloudy structures. One of the largest, most studied spiral nebulas was called the Great Andromeda Nebula. By the early 1920s, astronomers now had evidence that these spiral nebulas were actually very distant collections of stars and gas and dust gravitationally bound together. The composition and structuring of these very distant objects were similar to what was here in our own Milky Way galaxy. From this discovery, the size of the known universe exponentially increased. If the stars and nebulas within our own galaxy are separated by great distances, and we can now look out into space and see not only one, but a multitude of other galaxies, then our cosmos truly is vast. With this new class of object now identified, the thrill of exploring God's creation exploded. The race was on to find more galaxies and to probe deeper into the diversity of their structures. After decades of study, what we know about galaxies and their structure is stunning. Estimates for the number of galaxies in our cosmos are ever increasing as larger and larger telescopes are constructed and deeper surveys are conducted. To think that within the span of 100 years, we went from knowing about one galaxy, our own, to now estimating the existence of hundreds of billions, maybe even trillions of other galaxies. Yet, even with the incredible number and the vast diversity, we are still able to see the order and functional complexity that exists within the laws and the matter of our cosmos. Now, several classification frameworks exist for comparing and contrasting galaxies, but by far the most well-known and first developed was by Edwin Hubble. His very basic classification framework included two main sequences: elliptical galaxies and spiral galaxies. Galaxies which didn't fit into either of these two major types were simply termed irregular galaxies. The Hubble system uses the visual structuring of galaxies to determine their classification. Elliptical galaxies are overall rather featureless, and they form a sequence of shapes from a spherically symmetric, like a basketball, to an elongated ellipsoid, like an American football. There are 8 major subdivisions labeled E0 to E7 that account for the variation between these extremes. Spiral galaxies, on the other hand, have lots of visible structuring. 2 major subclassifications of spirals exist. They're called normal spirals and barred spirals, where a barred spiral has a large bar-like structure stretching across its nucleus. Barred and non-barred galaxies are then subdivided in the same fashion, depending on how tightly wound the spiral arms are and how big the nucleus is. Based on the Hubble classification system, if a galaxy has tightly wound spiral arms and a large nucleus, it's given a subdivision labeled by the letters capital S, lowercase a. As the spiral arms are less tight and the nucleus is smaller, the designations progress alphabetically from SB, SC, and SD. From just this simple means of classifying galaxies, we can begin to appreciate how the laws of our universe provide for the existence of a diversity of galaxies. Beyond the stars we see in our sky is a cosmos defined by its design and purpose. As participants within the universe, our role is not as natural creators, but rather observers, seeing the cosmic design that surrounds and supports our lives.

The Bible's been accused of being an outdated book of superstition, written by people who didn't understand the scientific workings of the real world. Now, this accusation is patently false. Not only does the Bible not contain errors and superstitious statements, but it contains amazing scientific facts that were written down thousands of years before we in modern scientific times understood how important they were. I'm going to give you a list of six scientific facts that validate the Bible. Number one, blood being the liquid of life. In the 21st century, we understand how important blood is. We have studied it and seen its capabilities and its importance to life. But that knowledge was not well known in the past. In fact, in the past, ignorance of just how important blood is has caused some learned men to do some very tragic things. Up until the 19th century, doctors believed that harmful vapors entered the blood and caused sickness. For this reason, those doctors would literally bleed their patients by putting leeches on them or cutting the veins and arteries in the elbow and getting that blood out. The first president of the United States of America, George Washington, came down with a cold and his doctor was called and he literally bled him to death. So what's that have to do with the Bible? Well, thousands of years before this lethal practice of bloodletting was in vogue, the Bible stated in Leviticus chapter 17, verse 11, "For the life of the flesh is in the blood." And just a few verses down, it said that an animal's blood sustains its life. Today, we completely understand the truthfulness of this biblical statement. But how did an ancient shepherd like Moses in 1450 BC know that the life of the flesh is in the blood? It took the modern scientific medical community thousands of years and thousands of lives to discover this truth. Scientific fact number two, sanitation practices. Some of the worst plagues in modern times have been caused by improper sanitation practices. In 1846, the city of London had a terrible cholera epidemic. 16,000 people had been killed. Well, why could the doctors of the day do nothing to combat this deadly disease? You see, the city of London had a serious problem with sewage. The streets were filled with raw sewage that people would literally open their second and third story windows and dump into the streets. Now, as we know in our modern scientific era, raw sewage carries disease and causes all types of medical problems. If the people in London in 1846 had turned their Bibles to Deuteronomy chapter 23, verse 12, they would have read this: "Also, you shall have a place outside the camp where you may go out. And you shall have an implement among your equipment. And when you sit down outside, you shall dig with it and turn and cover your refuse." 3,300 years before London's epidemic, the Bible had implemented a plan to stop such epidemics before they started. Amazing scientific fact number three, an understanding of germs. In 1847, about 18% of women who went into a modern medical facility to give birth would die. That's one out of every six. Well, why was the death rate so high? The medical professors and the students, before that they would give the treatments to the live women, they would do autopsies on dead women. And then they would not wash their hands properly. They would many times wash them in a bowl with no germ-killing agent whatsoever, dry them on a dirty towel, and then perform those examinations on live women. Well, if you're looking at that from a 21st century observer's point of view, you realize that's terrible. They're passing germs from the dead bodies of ladies who are dying and giving those germs to the live women because they're not washing their hands. But to Europeans in the middle of the 19th century, that idea of passing a germ, well, it was a completely foreign idea to them. When the doctors and medical students implemented hand washing procedures, the death rate plummeted from 18% to about 2%.
These doctors in the mid-1800s had made an amazing discovery, or had they? Is it possible that the doctors simply rediscovered something that had already been known? Well, almost 3,500 years before the 1850s, the Bible stated, "He who touches the dead body of anyone shall be unclean 7 days. He shall purify himself with the water on the third day, and on the seventh day, then he will be clean. But if he does not purify himself on the third day and on the seventh day, he will not be clean." You'll find that in Numbers chapter 19, verses 11 and 12. You see, the Israelites were instructed to wash their hands in water with germ-killing agent in it 3,500 years before, in modern medical times, we knew that should be done. Amazing scientific fact, number four, ship engineering. While you don't go to the Bible for blueprints for a huge barge, you don't think, it just so happens that maybe that is where you go. In Genesis chapter 6, verse 15, the Bible says that a man by the name of Noah builds an ark that's 300 cubits long by 50 cubits wide by 30 cubits high. And it just so happens this is a ratio of 30 to 5 to 3, length to breadth to height. Well, for thousands of years, the ark was the largest floating ship on record. In 1844, a man named Isambard K. Brunel built a huge ship called the Great Britain, and he used a similar ratio to that of the ark, 30 to 5 to 3. As it turns out, that 30 to 5 to 3 length to breadth to height ratio is the perfect ratio to build a huge boat that doesn't need to go anywhere very quickly, but needs to stay afloat and carry tons and tons of supplies. That same ratio, 30 to 5 to 3, was used by shipbuilders in World War II when they built ships called Liberty ships that were designed to carry tremendous amounts of cargo. You see, Brunel and those engineers that were building those Liberty ships, they had generations of shipbuilding knowledge. But Noah's was literally the first of its kind. Where did he get that kind of information? Well, I would suggest to you from the master shipbuilder. Amazing fact number five, quarantine. You see, in today's world of advanced medicine and understanding of germs, the idea of quarantining sick patients and separating them from those who are well, it's standard practice. But it certainly wasn't in the ancient world because they didn't understand germs till about 200 years ago, and they didn't see a need to keep sick people separate from people who were not sick. The Bible, however, thousands of years before modern medical science understood the spread of germs, detailed measures to prevent their spread. In the book of Leviticus, we read that people with diseases such as leprosy were instructed to dwell alone outside the camp. We read that in Leviticus 13:46. And if and when an individual got close to somebody who is not diseased, this diseased individual was told to cover his mustache or upper lip and cry unclean. Why? Why do we tell our children to cover their mouths when they cough? Well, to keep that diseased spittle from going into the air and from infecting others airborne. When we look at these instructions in Leviticus, and we see that Leviticus had an understanding of contagion and quarantine that surpasses that of any other nation, it's interesting that the Encyclopedia of Medical History says this. The idea of contagion was foreign to the classic medical tradition and found no place in the voluminous Hippocratic writings. The Old Testament, however, is a rich source for contagionist sentiment, especially in regard to leprosy and venereal disease. Now, here again, the Old Testament exhibits amazingly accurate medical knowledge that surpasses anything known that the humans who were alive at the time during the writers' lives could have possibly come up with on their own. Amazing scientific fact number six, food regulations. In the United States, we have the Food and Drug Administration. It's the FDA. And it's designed to make regulations that keep people from getting sick from foodborne diseases, mostly.
Knowing that certain kinds of food, such as pork, are more prone to carry disease, the FDA will make a regulation like this. You can go into a restaurant, you can order a beef steak that is rare. But if you go into that restaurant and you order a pork chop, you can't order it rare. Why? Well, because pork, if it's not cooked properly, has a much higher probability of causing some type of disease. But we know that in modern times. But the Bible, especially the Old Testament, written some 3,000 years before modern times, exhibits a knowledge of food-borne diseases that surpasses

0: high probability of carrying viruses that can be caught by humans, especially the rabies virus. Also, in Leviticus 11, we read that things like lizards, salamanders, amphibians are not to be eaten. But why? Well, lizards, salamanders, amphibians, etc., have about a 90% contamination rate of salmonella. Salmonella, a bacteria that causes many people to get violently sick and some of them to die. You see, the Bible never gets a single medical fact wrong, and it exhibits a knowledge of scientific facts that is thousands of years ahead of its time. That scientific accuracy proves the Bible's divine origin.
1: In 1992, Bill Clinton ran for the president on a Democratic Party platform of abortion, and his wife Hillary Clinton supported it. During speeches and interviews, they said abortion should be safe, legal, and rare. When Hillary ran for president in 2008, she reiterated that abortion should be safe, legal, and rare, and she even emphasized, and I mean rare. This tagline helped wrangle pro-life Democrats to accept the pro-abortion platform. But why should abortion be rare? Calling for abortion to be rare is really an admission that there is something inherently and morally wrong with it. Abortion attacks and kills the most vulnerable and innocent among us. Solomon said there are six things God hates and seven that are an abomination to him, Proverbs 6, 16 through 19. One of these things he hates are hands that shed innocent blood. Abortion and murder shed innocent blood. God's people must stand up for life, seek legal ways to stem the tide of death sweeping across our nation, and protect the blood of the innocent.

verbs. Thank you, God, for sending Jesus. Thank you for the Lamb. Thank you for the blood of the great I Am. Greetings, friends and brethren. Paul Mays with you, your fired up servant, a servant of the King, and therefore I am your servant. I've got another original a cappella hymn for us to take apart, compare to the authority of Scripture, and make sure we are singing truth. One of the purposes of singing is teaching and admonishing, so we've got to make sure we are singing truth. I had a very good morning of worship several months ago. My brother-in-law, Jeff Durham, one of the elders at the Westside Church of Christ in Salem, Virginia, presided over the Lord's table, and he did so in a way that it was easy to focus on Jesus, focus on the sacrifice, and observe that memorial feast reverently. I was grateful for it. And as soon as I walked out, I sat in my truck and I recorded this chorus. I sat on the chorus for a while. And then a few months later, I finished writing the verses when I visited to speak at the Petersburg Church of Christ just south of Nashville. I pray that it is a blessing to you. Before we look at these lyrics, let's have a listen.

I pray this has been a blessing to you. This was a good, fun, rewarding hymn for me to write. I pray that God accepts my service more than anything. You know, sometimes when you hear people praying, they will thank God for any number of things. You know, we could never run out of things to thank God for. From the breath in our lungs, to the food we eat, to the Bible. But more than any of this, we thank God for Jesus. And people often will pray that in their prayers. We'll thank God for many things, and then, but more than anything, God, we thank you for Jesus. And that's kind of the thrust of this hymn. I got out of my truck after the Lord's Supper was led so capably by my brother-in-law, and I was focused. And I sang out that chorus, and I finished this hymn. Let's look at these lyrics, make sure they add up. I've got a bunch of scriptural references. We won't be able to touch on all of them, but I'll leave some of them for you to look up yourself. I encourage you to do so. We've come to you in song to thank you for the word. We've come to you in song to thank you. We know that from your word, the truth is surely heard. And so it is for this, we thank you. But more than any of this, we've come. And that's how we lead into the chorus. Several scriptures will support the concept of gratitude to God. A great many scriptures will. We're only going to hit on a few. The entire chapter of Psalm 119 is a great one to go to. But Psalm 95:1-2 is the first one we will read. Oh, come, let us sing unto the Lord. Let us make a joyful noise to the rock of our salvation. Let us come before his presence with thanksgiving and make a joyful noise unto him with psalms. Also, sanctify them in the truth. Thy word is truth. That scripture supports, we know that from your word, the truth is surely heard. What a merciful God we serve for him to provide us with scriptural truth that is understandable. So it is for this, we thank you. Each time we lead into the chorus, but more than any of this, we've come. Thank you, God, for sending Jesus. Thank you for the Lamb. Thank you for the blood of the great I Am. Thank you, God, that he was willing. Thank you that he died. Thank you for the blood flowing from his side. The next day John seeth Jesus coming unto him and saith, Behold, the Lamb of God, which taketh away the sin of the world. John 1:29. Thank you for the Lamb. John 1:29 supports that lyric. Thank you for the blood of the great I Am. Jesus said unto them, Verily, verily, I say unto you, before Abraham was, I am. John 8:58, the deity of Christ. Thank you, God, that he was willing. Christ wasn't taken. Christ gave himself for us. And being found in fashion as a man, he humbled himself and became obedient unto death, even the death of the cross. He humbled himself. Thank you, God, that he was willing. Thank you that he died, and he is the propitiation for our sins, and not for ours only, but also for the sins of the whole world, 1 John 2:2. Thank you for the blood flowing from his side. And ends the first verse, of course, John 19:34. But one of the soldiers with a spear pierced his side, and forthwith came there out blood and water. Thank you for the blood flowing from his side. The next verse, we've come to you in song to thank you for the church. We've come to you in song to thank you. We know there's only one. She's blood bought by your son. And so it is for this, we thank you. But more than any of this, we've come. Acts 20 and verse 28, take heed therefore unto yourselves and to all the flock over the which the Holy Ghost hath made you overseers, to feed the church of God, which he hath purchased with his own blood, the one church of the Bible. Husbands, love your wives, even as Christ also loved the church and gave himself for a bunch of denominations? I don't think so. For it. Jesus doesn't authorize denominations. The one church of the Bible. Ephesians 5:25. We give thanks to God always for you, making mention of you in our prayers. 1 Thessalonians 1:2. This is being grateful for individual Christians, for a body of Christians. 1 Thessalonians 1:2. We are grateful for the church. Thank you, God, for sending Jesus. Thank you for the Lamb.
Thank you for the blood of the great I am. Thank you, God, that he was willing. Thank you that he died. Thank you for the blood flowing from his side. The next verse. We've come to you in song to thank you for the hope. We've come to you in song to thank you. Our hope of heaven grows in Christian growth, it shows. And so it is for this, we thank you. But more than any of this, we've come. Let thy mercy, O Lord, be upon us, according as we have hope in thee. Psalm 33:22 supports our gratitude for the hope that is in God. Why art thou cast down, O my soul? And why art thou disquieted in me? Hope thou in God, for I shall yet praise him for the help of his countenance. Psalm 42:5 supports our hope, our gratitude for the hope we have in God. Romans 5:1-5. Therefore, being justified by faith, we have peace with God through our Lord Jesus Christ, by whom also we have access by faith into this grace wherein we stand and rejoice in hope of the glory of God. And not only so, but we glory in tribulations also, knowing that tribulation worketh patience, and patience experience, and experience hope, and hope maketh not ashamed, because the love of God is shed abroad in our hearts by the Holy Ghost, which is given unto us. Romans 5:1-5 supports the lyric that says, in Christian growth it shows. Our hope of heaven grows in Christian growth. It shows we should be increasing in our hope of heaven as we mature as Christians. Meditate upon these things. Give thyself wholly to them, that thy profiting may appear to all. 1 Timothy 4:15. It shows our Christian hope, our hope of heaven, of salvation, our hope in God, in Jesus, in the salvation in Jesus. It should show to the world. The world should see this in us. They should see our Christian walk and our hope that is in Jesus Christ through his sacrifice. Thank you, God, for sending Jesus. Thank you for the Lamb. Thank you for the blood of the great I am. Thank you, God, that he was willing. Thank you that he died. Thank you for the blood flowing from his side. It is the blood of Christ, indeed, that saves us. We are grateful for that blood. We're grateful for that sacrifice. We would have no hope of heaven if it were not for that sacrifice. Thank you for joining us for another episode of The Fruit of Our Lips. I'm Paul Mays, your host. We'll see you next time.

The 11th of the Hebrew Epistle describes faith as the substance of things hoped for and the evidence of things not seen. Because the basis of faith is the testimony of God who cannot lie, faith is the tangibility of as yet unrealized eternal things. Because God's testimony is the only proof necessary for anything, faith, still based on divine truth, is evidence of the as yet unseen. Those who possess such a faith demonstrate it in overt manners, and Hebrews 11 provides the names of at least 16 persons who did so. We are called upon to do the same, for it is impossible to please God in any other way. Our faith is manifested not only by the acknowledgement of the reality and existence of the Almighty, but also by diligently seeking Him. That diligence indicates that the faith of the New Testament is not passive, but active. For knowledge of that promised heavenly country, that faith is renewed every morning. As Paul admonished the Galatian churches, let us not be weary in well-doing, for in due season we shall reap if we faint not.

Someone asked me if I were the first one ever to preach in this auditorium. I said I was. This afternoon, however, I have a medical test, and the doctor said, we will put you to sleep. I know what that means when you take an animal to the vet. So if this is my last time to speak in this pulpit, this is a very good subject to be my last. I'm grateful today to the elders, to Don and Robert, for this invitation to be with you. I would invite your attention to page 789 of the Old Testament, or perhaps better, Daniel, the 9th chapter. Some preachers say, turn in your Bible. Well, I'd like to get up and hand mine to them, but they won't let me. Turn in your Bible means to give it to the person. I just want you to open yours to the 9th chapter of Daniel. When Brother Don told that story, and now I have to tell what Ben Wright did, because now he's been wrong. He said that I said that I hoped he went along, didn't go too long, that he went a long time, because what I knew about Daniel 9 I could say in 2 minutes. That's what I said. So Ben needs to fix that line. Where are you, Ben? Where did you go? Right there, yes. You get up and fix that, will you? Okay. I've been lied about enough this week. I don't need my friends doing it. Cyaxares the second, the son of Pherates the third, a Median or Persian, joined forces. Cyaxares was the Median king from 635 to 585 BC. He joined forces with an Assyrian general named Nabopolassar. 612 BC, the two together defeated the city of Nineveh and brought to an end the Assyrian Empire. Nabopolassar had a son. You very well know his name. It's Nebuchadnezzar or Nebuchadrezzar. Nebuchadnezzar married the granddaughter of Cyaxares. Her name was Amytis. And Nebuchadnezzar outdid both his father and the Median king in his conquest. In 606 BC, Nebuchadnezzar came against Palestine. He took to Babylon Daniel, Hananiah, Mishael, and Azariah, the seed royal. This was in fulfillment of a prophecy of Isaiah's when he spoke to the ancient king Hezekiah, the southern king Hezekiah. You can find this record starting in Isaiah 37. And told Hezekiah, because he had shown Merodach-Baladan, the Babylonian city king, the gold in the temple and the gold in Palestine. In fact, Isaiah asked him, what have they seen in thine house, Hezekiah? That his seed would be taken into captivity. It's interesting what Hezekiah said to Isaiah. He said, I'm glad it's not happening to me. Isn't that a great one to tell you that I don't care what happens to my progeny, but I'm grateful it's not happening to me. Well, these boys went into captivity. Daniel did in 606 B.C. We come now to 539 B.C. And the Babylonian kings are no longer in power. One Nabonidus, a kind of amateur archaeologist, was traveling all over the country, and his son Belshazzar, a co-regent, was ruling. Belshazzar is the one that heard, meeny, meeny, Tarkel, you're farson. You've been found, weighed in the balances and found wanting. Belshazzar was the Babylonian king who was defeated by Cyrus, and the Babylonian kingdom came to an end. Belshazzar, of course, mentioned in Holy Writ as that king that saw the handwriting on the wall. And now Babylon is defeated, and it's 539 B.C., and Daniel has been reading either the Isaiah scroll or the Jeremiah scroll, and he begins to understand that the 70-year captivity, starting in 606, would end in 536. It's now 539. 3 years to go in captivity. And Daniel is affected by that reading.
And that leads us into the ninth chapter of Daniel. And someone asked me, why would you have to study the whole chapter if you just want to look at verses 24 through 27? That's a vision, those four verses are. And we have to understand how Daniel got that vision and why he was interested in it anyway. And what would have been interesting to that ancient prophet of God? Why would he have any need to know what was going to happen in the future? Well, he really didn't need to know it. But you and I do. My master, when he was on earth, said to the Jews around him, search the scriptures. That would be the Old Testament scriptures. It's the only one they had at the time. For in them, the possession of them, you think you have eternal life, but they are they that testify of me. And so when I read this text in Daniel 9, I'm going to try to find out something about my master. I'm going to try to remember what he said about the ancient scriptures, that they are testifying of him. Sometimes I preach a sermon discussing the fact that I can find Jesus or a reference to him in every book of the Old Testament, and of course in the New also. But we come now to Daniel, the ninth chapter, and we look at Daniel's references to the scroll of Jeremiah. We look at Daniel's affected prayer because of what he was reading. We look at the fact that an archangel from heaven came to him by the name of Gabriel. And then we'll look at the vision that Gabriel gave to Daniel. Read with me from Daniel 9. Verses 1 and 2. In the first year of Darius. Now, underline that Darius, because we have a lot of commentators who make a mistake about this Darius. Years ago, I was privileged to sit in the classes of Rex A. Turner Sr. while Brother Turner was actually writing, not in the class period, but writing outside of class, his commentary on Daniel. And he would give us his notes as he prepared them. And I have those notes in my possession, had them bound, and then all of a sudden he came out with a bound commentary, so I got it too. And if you need a commentary on Daniel, he has one that I believe is the finest there is. Brother Turner knew more about the Old Testament and had probably forgotten more than I've ever learned. He was a scholar of the Assyrian, Babylonian periods. He was a great teacher. In fact, I would walk across the United States barefoot to sit again in one of his classes. He was a great, great expositor of the Old Testament. And he has four pages in his commentary on who this Darius is. This is Darius Hystaspas. This is a man, and we have to understand that, from which we can measure how long it was until Messiah came in the vision that Gabriel gave to Daniel. In the first year of Darius, the son of Ahasuerus, of the seed of the Medes, which was king over the realm of the Chaldeans, in the first year of his reign, I, Daniel, understood by books the number of years whereof the word of the Lord came to Jeremiah the prophet that he would accomplish 70 years in the desolation of Jerusalem. Jesus Christ emphatically declared to us that the Old Testament scriptures contain prophecies of him. Luke 24, 27 through 44. All that is written in the law and the prophets and the Psalms concerning me, Luke 24, 44. That's exactly how Jesus knew his Old Testament from a boy. He learned about Torah, which means instruction. Torah does not mean law, preachers. It means instruction. Torah means something to be taught. The word for law in the Hebrew is mitzvah. You've heard of a boy being bar mitzvahed, made a son of the law. But he learned Torah. Those are the books of Moses, the books of instruction. Then he learned Nevi'im, the prophets, TN. Then he learned the Ketuvim, writings, TNK. Every Jewish boy learned Tanakh. Every Jewish boy learned
the law and the prophets and the writings. That's exactly how Jesus referred to the Old Testament. That tells you that the Psalms are in the Old Testament, not the New. So many New Testaments are made with the Psalms in them that people think the Psalms are in the New Testament. No, they're the Old Testament law. It's written in your law. The Scripture cannot be broken, John 10. That's a reference to a Psalm. That's a reference to the Old Testament that referred to the Christ. And so I'm going to be looking for Jesus in this text, as I've already said. And I believe that chapter 9 of Daniel is the most discussed chapter of the Old Testament among chapters discussed that are. Daniel said that Darius was the king. And in the book, and I don't want to take the time to go into it here, I tell you about how this Darius happens to be Darius Hystaspas. But Jeremiah said, you're going into captivity for 70 years. You remember what the false prophets said? Just two. See, they cried peace, peace, where there was no peace. And false prophets tend to do that. They take something and make it what they want it to be, which is unfortunate. What I have to do, and we had a great sermon yesterday on context, and I know my students have heard that word over and over again. Keep that verse in its context. What did it mean to the original persons who read it? Not what it means to me the minute I read it. What did it mean to them? Then I have the context of what was said. Do you know that I can call you a dog and you'll enjoy it? Tavaro, I hear you're the big dog around here. See, there he smiled. He went like, hmm. Context gives meaning to words, not a dictionary. You can't look in a dictionary and get meaning. If you looked in the dictionary at the word dog, what would you see? Four legs and a tail? You know, we have to understand context. We're sitting with Daniel. Let's go way back in our minds to some place where Daniel is sitting and he's reading this huge scroll, and he's evidently said to himself, it's about time to go home. But there's no temple. There's no city. And so, what did Daniel do when he thought his future was hopeless? Look at verse 3. Here's his prayer. Daniel saw a scroll of Jeremiah, and he starts praying. I set my face unto the Lord God to seek by prayer and supplications with fasting and sackcloth and ashes. He's in remorse. He's in penitence. He's hurting. And I prayed unto the Lord my God and made my confession and said, O Lord, my confession. Daniel was one of the victims, one of the captives. And I prayed unto the Lord my God and made my confession. He's going to confess the sins of his people. He knows why they're in captivity. Wasn't God's fault. God keeping the covenant of mercy to them that love him and to them that keep his commandments. We have sinned and have committed iniquity and have done wickedly, rebelled, departed from thy precepts and thy justices. Neither have we hearkened unto thy servants, the prophets. Most of them they tried to kill, didn't they? Which spake in thy name to our kings, our princes, and our fathers. Everybody heard what God said. They didn't listen. Well, that's rather familiar to us, isn't it? And to all the people of the land, our Lord, righteousness belongeth unto thee, but unto us confusion of faces as at this day. We listen to the false prophets. We listen to the two-year advocates. We should have been listening to Jeremiah and Isaiah. And on all Israel, they are near that are far off, through all the countries where thou hast driven them, because of their trespass that they have trespassed against thee. O Lord, we deserve this. We deserve this. We're in a place where we don't know the faces of the people. They look different from us. We deserve this. We have sinned against thee. Daniel knew. We've sinned. Now, why does he know he can talk to God about this? He knows something about what God did in the past. In the past, God had delivered his people through God's mercy out of Egypt. And so Daniel calls on the God of deliverance.
And he's saying, Lord, I know we did horribly, but it's also time to go home. Look at verse 20 now. He's on his knees. This is a good example, preachers, of what prayer should be like. Our Father, forgive us our sins. While he's speaking, while he's praying, while he's confessing, even the man Gabriel, he calls him a man. He must have looked like that to Daniel. This is an archangel. Whom I had seen in the vision at the beginning, being caused to fly swiftly, touched me about the time of the evening oblation. I'll never forget what Brother Turner said about this. He said, I've often asked how far away heaven is. He said, it's one prayer away, as fast as Gabriel can fly. Gabriel had to start flying from heaven when Daniel started praying. I think if Gabriel were to catch any of us in prayer, he might have to fly more quickly. But he says something to Daniel that I could wish Daniel, or could wish that God would say about Keith. Notice what he says about Daniel, a message from heaven to a prophet of God. Verse 23, I am come to show thee, I'm going to give you this vision, Daniel, for thou art greatly beloved. But did you know that a child of God can write that on his tombstone? For God so loved the world that he gave his only begotten Son, that whosoever believeth on him should not perish, but have everlasting life. Daniel knew who this angel was. Look over at Daniel 8 a moment and just start reading in verse 16. I won't take the time to read it, but if you'll read through 27, Daniel's already met this angel. He knows who he is. But what Daniel did not know was that because of his great heart of penitence, his great heart of confession, he was greatly beloved from heaven. And he's going to be given the privilege of being the carrier of a message about my master. Look at verse 22 there. Daniel, I'm come forth to give thee skill and understanding. I'm going to tell you, Daniel, exactly how it's going to come to pass when Messiah comes. Let's read now verses 24 through 27 as Gabriel gives his vision to Daniel. 70 weeks are determined upon thy people and upon thy holy city. Well, since they were in captivity for 70 years, notice what Gabriel calls it, 70 weeks. So the vision has then to be dealing with not 70 years, but 490 years. 70 times 7. We're told right in the beginning of the vision what the symbol means. We're going to study something about a 490-year vision, or a vision that includes 490 years. 70 weeks are determined upon thy people and upon thy holy city. Now notice the first line, to finish the transgression, to make an end of sin, to make reconciliation for iniquity, to bring in everlasting righteousness, to seal up the vision and prophecy, and to anoint the most holy. Know therefore and understand that from the going forth of the commandment to restore and to rebuild Jerusalem, keep in mind this is 539 BC, they won't go home for 3 years. That's important when you're studying this vision. If you start measuring the time from 539, you're going to come out at the wrong place for the coming of Messiah. And if you start it with the return of Zerubbabel from captivity, you're going to go at the wrong time.
You're going to have to understand that this vision began when Ezra came back from captivity. We'll look at that in just a moment. Shall be 7 weeks and 62 weeks. That's 49 years, 7 times 7. And 7 times 62 years. And this 490-year period had one more 7-year period, another week. And she shall confirm the covenant with many for 1 week. Notice that there had to be a time to finish transgression, 24a. I believe that's a reference to the ending of idolatry in Judah. That finish was brought about by the 70-year captivity in Babylon. Isaiah said that Judah was brought into captivity to receive the bread of affliction, the water, or the bread of adversity and the water of affliction, Isaiah 30, verse 20. Jeremiah called Babylon a boiling cauldron, as if Babylon could burn off the sins of Judah. It is the case that when Messiah comes, he too made an end of sin. However, and some take that position, but here the contextual continuity until there is a mention of Messiah indicates to me that to finish the transgression had to do with Judah's transgression and their need to change their ways. It's interesting that when they came back from captivity, they no longer practiced idolatry, but they became very ritualistic, unfortunately, and the Lord condemned them for that while he was on earth. But when the Messiah came, he would make an end of sins and to make reconciliation for iniquity. And that would result in an everlasting righteousness. So immediately in his vision, Daniel is told, or Gabriel is telling Daniel, there's someone coming who can reconcile sin. I'm sometimes called to do something called resolution of conflicts. It's impossible. You can't resolve any conflict. The only way to resolve a conflict is to wipe out the memories of the combatants. Anybody have that ability? The greatest conflict of all is between sin, is the one between man and God, because of sin. God didn't resolve it. He reconciled it. He sent someone who could solve the problem of man and satisfy God too. You know, when there are conflicts in the church, we can't resolve them, but we can reconcile them. I can forgive you, you can forgive me, and we can forget it and go on. I love Brother Liddell's method of counseling. He says to the person, "What's your problem?" They tell him, he said, "Are you crazy?" And then he says, "Get over it." That's not bad. Reconciliation, not resolution. It's impossible. So if somebody asks you to resolve a conflict, say, "Well, maybe we can reconcile it." Well, that's what God is sending the Messiah to do, to be the reconciler for iniquity. And it's going to take the whole of the 490-year period for all of this to take place. Now, we have a problem. We have some in our brotherhood and some in the, and many in the denominational world who argue that under the Mosaic system there was forgiveness of sin. And they go to the book of Leviticus, chapters 4, 5, and 18. Not 18, 6, 4, 5, and 6, where the phrase forgiveness of sin is found. The problem is, that's in prospect. Look at Romans 3:25 with me. Romans 3:25. God set forth the Christ to be a propitiation through faith in his blood to declare his, God the Father's, righteousness for the remission of sins that are past. God forgave those people in the past. He certainly did. But only in prospect of the cross.
That's why Acts 17:30 says, the times, what kind of times? Characterized by ignorance of what? The judgment day. Why would those times in the Old Testament be characterized by ignorance of the judgment day? There was no judge. Can't have a judgment day without a judge. The Father judgeth no man, committed all judgment to the Son. Until the Son becomes the judge, there's no judgment day. And so God had to forgive those people in prospect of something, the cross. And so he had to wink at, the King James says. He had to look over the top of the patriarchal system. He had to look over the top of the Mosaic system all the way to the cross in order to forgive in prospect those who lived under those systems and were faithful. That's why it says they were forgiven. But not in reality. There was no remission. Now in the book, I'll take you through the Greek study there for a minute. But I want you to know the word translated remission doesn't mean to put away completely. It means to set aside, disregard. He disregarded those sins in the past. That's why your Bible said Abraham believed God and it was counted unto him. Put on his account, because he was not forgiven in actuality until Christ died on that cross. His sins weren't totally remitted until that took place. That's what Gabriel's telling Daniel, that when that one comes, there will be reconciliation of sin, but not until then. I've heard preachers say from pulpits, if you could have kept the law of Moses perfectly, you could have been saved by it. Brothers and sisters, that is absolute error. That would deny the need for the cross, number one. And men did keep the law of Moses. Read Luke 1:6 with me. Zechariah and Elizabeth walked in all the commandments of the Lord blameless. Paul said, as touching the law, he was blameless, Philippians 3:8 and 9. Oh, they kept it. But keeping it only put them in a position where God could forgive them because of the oncoming blood of Christ. Read Hebrews 9:14 before you go to sleep tonight. He died for those under the Old Testament system too. So Gabriel said to Daniel, when he comes, these problems are going to be solved. Now, when's this going to happen? From the going forth of the commandment to restore and to rebuild Jerusalem unto the Messiah, the Prince shall be 49 years. Why do we count these as years? Because each one of those years in captivity represented a violation of the sabbatical year, which unfortunately the Jews never kept. 2 Chronicles 36:21. Israel had ignored that divine requirement for at least some 490 years. Now they won't have a Messiah until that is satisfied in God's mind. Jerusalem will be rebuilt when Messiah comes. But after 62 weeks, Messiah will be cut off. The terminus of Daniel 9:24 reads, and anoint the most holy. There are commentators who among us who take some differing positions here. McGuigan thinks this is the church, but he has a millennial view of his that he's trying to defend. But I'm in agreement with Brother Jackson out in California, and he's quoting in his work Gleason Archer. In the book, you can read this quote. I want to read it to you now. And you students don't pay attention to this, as Brother Bland said yesterday. While it is possible that the grammar can reflect a most holy thing or place, it also can yield a masculine sense, most holy one. The immediate context tips the scales toward the masculine, since the anointed one, the prince, is mentioned in verse 25. The going forth unto the Messiah, the prince, there's your most holy one. In the context, just verse to next verse, we see who that is. According to Archer, I agree with that. And Hebrews 1:5 would agree with that too. And so we have then this Messiah the Prince to come. When would this happen?
The Persian king Cyrus gave the command to rebuild Jerusalem in 586 B.C. He'd evidently read either the Isaiah scroll or the Jeremiah scroll or both. And according to Ezra chapter 1, verses 1 and 2, Cyrus said, having his heart stirred up by those scrolls, that the Lord God of heaven had appointed him to rebuild, to send the Jews home and to rebuild the temple in Jerusalem. Cyrus reigned from 558 to 529 B.C., but it's interesting that he didn't move his capital to Babylon until 539 B.C., the very year that Daniel wrote his scroll. Well, we have to figure out then, when does this prophecy start? In the text, I go through this process of discussing Zerubbabel and Ezra with you, but just for time's sake here, let's look at Ezra 6:14, and notice that Ezra did come home to come back to Palestine. The elders of the Jews built it, and they prospered through the prophesying of Haggai and Zechariah the son of Iddo. They built it and finished it according to the command of the God of Israel, according to the commandment of Cyrus and Darius and Artaxerxes, king of Persia. So Ezra was present when all of this was finished. He'd already returned back. And you might put in your notes there Ezra 7:6-7 and Ezra 9:9. He had authority from Darius, who sent them home finally after 16-year delay to rebuild parts of the city. So the terminus quo is 457 B.C. for the decree predicted in Daniel 9:25. That puts us exactly at A.D. 30 for Messiah, who will be around for seven, or his work will be around for 7 years. Look at verse 26 now, quickly. And after 62 weeks shall Messiah be cut off, but not for himself. No, he died for us. Jesus' ministry was just 3.5 years, or the middle of the week. And when he died on that cruel cross, listen carefully, or the prophecy means nothing. He stopped the sacrifice in the middle of that week. Verse 27. You have to make an awfully big leap of faith to make that anything other than his death on the cross. When did the oblation end? When he died on that cross. When did Judaism come to an end? When he died on that cross. Colossians 2:14. He confirmed the covenant. And in the midst of the week, he stopped the sacrifice. When the 1 week of Daniel's prophecy would be over, the Gentiles would then hear the gospel message, Acts chapters 10 and 11, in the rest of that week. Then God's promise that the one would come, the prince, to make an end of sin, to reconcile the problem. He would come to a rebuilt Jerusalem, and he would end the sacrifice and bring in the Gentiles. So many have views of this particular passage. There is the premillennial view. And they think the person making the covenant here is the Antichrist. Can you imagine the Antichrist being called a most holy one by the God of heaven? A brother in the church claims that the 70 weeks is 70 heptads, and that this prophecy is for all of the future, from now until whenever. He's taking figurative language and making it literal, isn't he? He thinks these are heptads, not years. But we're told in the very first statement of verse 24, he's talking about years. If you students need to take a look at some other views, there's a commentator named Walvoord, Walvoord. And Walvoord has a list of some of the views of this text. But the one that intrigues me the most is that some think the first 3.5
or the first part of this week, the first half of the week, represents John the Baptizer's work, and the second three and a half represents the end of Jesus' ministry. That's a denominational view championed by Prideaux, but it has a very strong problem. John the Baptizer wasn't the most holy one. He wasn't the Prince of God. The Christ was. And so that view always strikes me as rather amusing. When Daniel and the seed royal were taken to Babylon in 606 BC, the 70-year captivity of the Jews predicted by Isaiah and Jeremiah started. That furnace of affliction was to cause the Jews to give up their making of foreign alliances and their idolatry and their disobedience, which it did, but it caused, but they took it another way and became ritualistic. But when that time of captivity was nearly over, Daniel is reading that Jeremiah scroll. It's time to go home. And it struck him about how much sin had caused them to be where they were. He even included himself in that prayer. I include myself in a prayer now all the time. I want to know why the Church of Christ is in captivity. To its own, we can't do that. When Dorothy and I were first converted, everybody I knew, all we talked about was personal work. Jewel Miller film strips, cottage meetings. Now, we just go to church, go home. We're in captivity. And we need, like Daniel, to start praying about our sins, of not doing what the Master told us to do. There's no reason that a 300-member congregation shouldn't be 600 next year. Why do I say that? Because every member is supposed to be a personal worker. So maybe it would do us all good to start praying and ask God to forgive us. You folks live in a community that's gone from 8,000 to 90,000 people. That means there's a lot of folks out here that could be studying. Let's pray. Because our Master's already been here. We know His message. We don't have to wait 490 years for Him to come. The ministry of Christ was confined exclusively to His people for 3.5 years. Then the Gentile heard it in the next part of that week, and all of the vision of Daniel was fulfilled. Thank you for the kind attention.

0: GBN Questions and Answers. We have this good question today. Is an alcoholic responsible to God? Since his addiction has become physical and has such control over his body and mind, is he still accountable to God and will thus lose his soul if he can't control his alcohol addiction? Friends, this is a very good question, and it's a common thing that people deal with. But the answer to this question has to be yes, a person is accountable to God, even if he is an alcoholic. Now, why do we say that? Well, for one reason, because of some of the list of sins that are contained in the Bible. In 1 Corinthians chapter 6 and verse 9, the Bible says, "Do not be deceived. Neither fornicators, nor idolaters, nor adulterers, nor homosexuals, nor sodomites, nor thieves, nor covetous, nor drunkards, nor revilers, nor extortioners will inherit the kingdom of God." There's a similar statement in Galatians chapter 5 and verse 21. Now, if we say that a drunkard is not accountable to God, then friends, we might as well suggest that any of the sins in this list would not be accountable to God. Now, understand the question. The question is that this particular sin is unique because there is a physical addiction associated with it. But I would ask, is it possible for a person to have a sexual addiction? The answer is, of course. Is it possible that some of these other sins could be addictions? And the answer is yes. And I understand there are two sides to this coin. We feel very sorry for people who have gotten themselves in this extremely difficult situation. But you know, at the same time, they are still accountable to God for their behavior. And that includes all of the difficulties that they have brought upon themselves. Friends, Matthew 5 and verse 6 says, "Blessed are those who hunger and thirst for righteousness." Hungering and thirsting are some of the strongest desires that mankind has. And the point of this passage is, when you want it that bad, when you really want to be righteous, you will do it. It is about willpower and the desire to please God.
1: The Bible. What do you think about it? Is it God's Word? If you think it's God's Word, why do you think it's God's Word? If you think it's not, why don't you think it's God's Word? You know, there are lots of reasons that people give for thinking that the Bible is God's Word or isn't God's Word, but how would we go about coming to a conclusion on that? Well, here's what we would need to do. We would need to provide characteristics or traits that the Bible has that show that it is of superhuman origin. Now, what we simply mean by that is, we'd have to show that the Bible contains things that people on their own simply could not have come up with. Does the Bible exhibit traits, contain characteristics that are of divine origin that people just simply couldn't have come up with?

claim that the Bible contains scientific inaccuracies, but it just doesn't. And what's more, not only does it not have inaccuracies, but the Bible contains scientific facts that we didn't learn how important they were and how profound they were until hundreds or sometimes thousands of years later. For instance, the Bible mentioned in the first five books that the life of the flesh is in the blood. No, we didn't figure that out until the mid-1800s. We were literally bleeding people to death, thinking that we were helping them. The life of the flesh is in the blood. The Bible had said that hundreds or thousands of years before we ever found out that that was true. The second aspect of the Bible that proves that it's God's Word is that the Bible is perfectly historically accurate. Do you know, many people have accused the Bible of making historical mistakes, of having historical inaccuracies, of saying things about people or places that we find out later were not true. But you know, that's not the case. In fact, the Bible is 100% perfectly historically accurate. You have finds like the David stone, the David inscription that prove that David was a king of Israel. Finds like the Pilate inscription that prove that Pilate was the governor of Judea at the time that the Bible says. The perfect historical accuracy of the Bible. And then you also, number three, have the unity of the Bible. You know, the Bible was written over a period of about 1600 years, about 1450 BC to about 100 AD. It's a catalog of 66 different books. They were written by 40 different men. Those 40 different men had various backgrounds. Some of them were kings. Some of them were shepherds. Some of them were tax collectors. They spoke different languages. And yet, with those 66 books, there's not a single legitimate contradiction between the writings. Not only is there not a legitimate contradiction, but the writings show that a unifying hand was behind the writing of all 66 books. There is simply nothing like that of human design in the world. Number four, the Bible has accurately predicted the future. We all understand that if there were a book that could look into the future hundreds of years, sometimes even thousands of years, and predict with 100% accuracy what was going to happen, then that book would be superhuman. And that's exactly what we see in the Bible. We see Bible writers talking about the fall of a certain city, like the city of Tyre, and then hundreds of years later, it happening. We see Bible writers talking about the predicted Messiah, several hundred prophecies about the Messiah coming and those predictive prophecies coming true in the life of Jesus Christ. The predictive prophecy in the Bible is of superhuman design. Humans just simply could not have come up with the knowledge of the future that we find in the Bible. Number five, what we find is that the Bible, in a system that is easy to understand, answers the most profound questions that humans have. Where did we come from? Why are we here? Where are we going? What are we supposed to be doing while we are here? You know, the Bible provides answers for every one of those. It answers every single one of the most profound human philosophical questions that there are. And it answers them simply in a way that is easy to understand, in a way that on a 7th, 8th grade reading level that we can read and comprehend. You know, number six, the personality of Jesus Christ. There is not another personality in all of human history that shines like the personality of Jesus Christ. Even Jesus' enemies have to admit he wasn't weak. He sometimes got angry, but he got angry about the right things. He exhibited love for those who society did not love. He corrected those who were in a position of authority that were abusing that authority. And yet the whole time, Jesus never sinned, even when the worst injustices were perpetrated against him. The personality of Jesus Christ is simply a superhuman narrative that could not have been designed.

by a human author. Because the personality of Jesus Christ is superhuman. And then finally, the persistence of the Bible. You know, people have tried to eradicate the Bible. They have tried to get rid of the Bible. They have attacked the Bible. It has been the most abused, the most criticized, the most scrutinized, the most attacked book in human history. The French humanist Voltaire said that he had done such a good job of proving the many errors in the Bible that 100 years from his death, the only place that you would find a Bible would be in a museum. Well, that's certainly not the case, is it? In fact, there are literally billions of Bibles that are all over the world that people are reading and distributing and passing out. Why? For the simple reason that the Bible maintains traits, qualities, characteristics that are superhuman. The Bible is not God's Word because it's popular. The Bible is popular because it is God's Word.

0: Hey, man, what's going on?
1: Hey, man. I have not caught anything.
0: Yeah? Maybe you ought to try a different kind of bait. Something, maybe the fish here like something a little different.
1: Yeah. That's a good idea.
0: Yeah.

Everyone's a little different. We each have our own story. That hometown we grew up in. Even those childhood memories you hold on to. You know what I mean? We're each unique. I might drink my coffee black. Maybe you drink your creamer with a little coffee. Who knows? You might even like to fish. And speaking of that, there's something we can learn from fishing. A good friend once told me, in life, everyone has their own tackle box. One day you need a fancy lure. Tomorrow, it could be your grandfather's trick. That slice of cheese and a bit of patience. I always wondered how that worked. It's funny, isn't it? People are like fish when you think about it. So have you ever thought about how Jesus fished? I mean, he took 12 normal guys and turned them into something extraordinary. They went from trying to catch something with scales to fishing for souls. From sharing a net with others to spreading the good news with the world. Fishing is something that takes time. You wake up early with your rod and reel, jump in the boat, and 6 hours later, you're still waiting for that first bite. It's just like people. The more time you spend around them, the better you learn how to reach them. And sometimes you have to change bait.

0: But that's okay. I mean, think about Jesus. To some people, he spoke in parables. Mark said Jesus spoke to the people as they were able to hear it. Paul said he was all things to all men, to save some. So you see, to different groups, Jesus used different ways of reaching them. Your tackle box may be different from mine. Maybe you're good at catching them, fishing from the bank. Or maybe it's casting a line next to that old stump that was hit by lightning years ago. The great thing is that although ways to reach people may change, the truth never does. And we each have something we can do to share the good news. Well, are you ready to go fishing?
1: I'm Caleb Colley, and we're on the Rock. Christians must be constantly vigilant that they do not think as the enemies of the cross think. Philippians chapter 4 and verse 8 says, "Finally, brothers, whatever is true, whatever is honorable, whatever is just, whatever is pure, whatever is lovely, whatever is commendable, if there is any excellence, if there is anything worthy of praise, think about these things." But we cannot expect that the world will think on those things that are pure and true and praiseworthy. As the old song says, the devil has been busy in our backyard. For example, next time you stop into a Chipotle Mexican grill for a burrito, your meal may come in something unexpected. A bag with a message that can be described fittingly as anti-work propaganda. That's right, anti-work propaganda. On the bag, which I saw recently, is a quotation from recent New York Times best-selling writer George Saunders. His bag message is this, quote, "Hope that in future all is well. Everyone eats free. No one must work. All just sit around feeling love for one another." End quote. This is perhaps the most incorrect advertisement I have ever seen. Each thing for which Saunders hopes, other than that all is well, is something for which a Christian must not hope. In fact, the Christian must hope that each of those things does not come to pass. Consider each of them in turn. First, Saunders says that he hopes that everyone eats free. The Bible teaches that, in general, families should not eat free. Rather, the man, as breadwinner, should work to earn food for his family. Paul writes, "For even when we were with you, we would give you this command, if anyone is not willing to work, let him not eat." 2 Thessalonians chapter 3 and verse 10. In fact, it is impossible for everyone to eat for free. I mean, where would food come from if no one worked in order to grow, harvest, and prepare it? The second thing Saunders says is that he hopes that no one must work. Again, this is purely anti-biblical. The Bible teaches that work is good for us. Consider the following passages. Exodus chapter 35 and verse 12. 6 days work shall be done, but on the seventh you shall have a Sabbath of solemn rest, holy to the Lord. That was under the old law. They had to rest, but they worked for 6 days. Now, Proverbs chapter 14, verse 23. In all toil there is profit, but mere talk tends only to poverty. Ephesians chapter 4 and verse 28. Let the thief no longer steal, but rather let him labor, doing honest work with his own hands, so that he may have something to share with anyone in need. And finally, 1 Thessalonians chapter 4, verses 11 and 12. Aspire to live quietly and to mind your own affairs and to work with your hands, as we instructed you, so that you may live properly before outsiders and be dependent on no one. I can't help but wonder whether the executives at Chipotle who are promoting Saunders' message have considered that Chipotle restaurants would not even exist were it not for the hard work of many people. I've been to Chipotle a number of times and noticed that the employees there don't just sit around. They work hard, and the food wouldn't get prepared and served if they failed to work hard. I wonder whether the Chipotle bosses tell their employees to work less because to be lazy is in keeping with the Saunders vision of an ideal world. In other words, Saunders must be blatantly contradicting the ideals of the very company for which he is writing. Now, the third thing he says is that he hopes that all just sit around feeling love for one another. When a Christian loves someone else, he doesn't just sit around feeling love. He acts altruistically on behalf of the object of his love. James wrote in James chapter 1, verses 22 through 25, "But be doers of the word, and not hearers only, deceiving yourselves. For if anyone is a hearer of the word, and not a doer, he is like a man who looks intently at his natural face in a mirror. For he looks at himself and goes away, and at once forgets what he was like. But the one who looks into the perfect law, the law of liberty, and perseveres, being no hearer who forgets, but a doer who acts, he will be blessed in his doing." The Apostle John wrote, "Little children, let us not love in word or talk, but in deed and truth." 1 John chapter 3 and verse 18. People need us to express our love to them, not simply to think happy thoughts. The most significant way in which we can express our love is by sharing the gospel of peace, Ephesians chapter 6, verse 15. Perhaps the next Chipotle advertisement I see will be more in keeping with biblical values and with the average American's perspective on work and life. Join us next time on The Rock.
2: Another question we want to answer today is, someone writes in and says, "I often see the Ten Commandments at public buildings, and I have friends who believe that we should keep the Ten Commandments today. Are the Ten Commandments binding today on Christians?" Now, friend, when you go back to Exodus chapter 20 and you read those Ten Commandments, Jesus did mention many of those under the new law. But is the Ten Commandments of Moses, is the Old Testament, is the Sabbath day binding on Christians today? I want you to listen to the words of Ephesians chapter 2, verses 14 and 15 as we address this question. That's Ephesians 2, verses 14 and 15. The Bible says of Christ, "He himself is our peace, who has made both one, Jew and Gentile, has broken down the middle wall of separation." Now watch this. "Having abolished in his flesh the enmity, that is the law of commandments contained in ordinances, so as to create in himself one new man from the two, thus making one man, one new body, as it were." And so when we think about the Ten Commandments, Jesus on the cross abolished that. Hebrews 8 verse 13, in that he says a new covenant, he's made the first obsolete. Ten Commandments are part of the old covenant, part of the first covenant, and that's not something the Christian is going to be judged by today. When I stand before God, am I going to be judged by the Ten Commandments and the law of Moses? Listen to the words of Jesus in John 12, 48. Jesus said, "He who rejects me, does not receive my words, has that which judges him." What is it, Lord? "The word that I have spoken will judge him in the last day." And so while the Ten Commandments was a good law, holy law, a right law, it was given specifically to the Israelites. The law of Christ and the new covenant is what we're under today. And as we said, 9 out of those 10 commandments have been brought back under the teaching of Jesus. But today we don't worship on the Sabbath. We worship on the first day of the week. Acts chapter 20, verse number 7.

0: John, we began a lesson last week in our study from 2 Timothy chapter 3, 12 through 17. And the title of the lesson, Where Did You Learn That? And you know, when it comes to matters of religion, we need to make sure that what we believe and practice is rooted in Scripture.
1: That's exactly right. And as I said last week, we need to stand on undisputed grounds in matters of religion. This is what Paul said to Timothy writing here in verse 14 of 2 Timothy 3. He says, but continue thou in the things which thou hast learned and hast been assured of, knowing of whom thou hast learned them. Now, where did you learn that? Just think about that a moment. Let me go back 65 years ago. That was perhaps before you were born.
0: I think so.
1: I was a boy and in the country, and I came home and made the statement, that's a ace of spades, and that's a heart, and that's a this and that. And my dad said, you didn't learn that here. Where did you learn
0: about cards?
1: About cards. See, you didn't learn that here. Because I don't teach you about that. We did not teach you about cards, ace of spades, and all of that. Where did you learn it? You didn't learn it here. Now, with that in mind, when I got grown, in my 30s, I said, where did we learn about the Roman Catholic Church? We certainly didn't learn from the Bible because it's not in there. So where did you learn it?
0: Fair question.
1: Wait a minute. Hold it. Okay, here's another one. If I told you, Mike, I said, Mike, I want you to spell gnat. You know the little insect, the gnat? Spell it for you. If you say N-A-T, I'm going to ask you, where did you learn that?
0: That's right. It's G.
1: It's G. The G is silent. Well, how do you know? You have to go to the dictionary, and when you go to the, I remember in a class teaching some young people in the class, and they were pretty smart, and so I asked them to spell that. And once they said N-A-T, I said, find it in the dictionary. Okay. So he looked and looked. I said, I'll tell you what I'll do. I'll give you a $100 bill if you find it. He really looked. I said, can't find it, can you? I said, let's turn to the book of Matthew 23, I believe it is, and Jesus talked about a gnat. And he read it. He said, I see it. That's a gnat. G-N-A-T. I said, now go to look in the dictionary. Went to the Bible, and we'll go to the dictionary. It's spelled the same.
0: Got to have the right source.
1: Got to have the right source.
0: And the right standard.
1: Right standard. Now, in religion, all this stuff that you see in religion, where did it come from?
0: Let me just, you know, you made me think about a story back, probably 3-4 years ago. I held a meeting in Virginia, and there was one of the brothers there, good man. When he was probably 19, 20 years old, he was in the Navy, and he said that he had grown up, his daddy was a Baptist preacher, and so he came in contact with a gospel preacher. And he said the fellow called him into his office. And so they were sitting there talking. And so the gospel preacher gets out Hiscock's Baptist manual. And he reads to him where baptism is the door into the church. And then in that manual, it says, but now that's changed.
1: Now it's different.
0: And so this brother said, the gospel preacher looked at him and he asked this question. Who had the power, the authority to change that? He said, man, when he asked that question, he said, it turned my world upside down. I got in my car and drove, I think, 12 hours to see his daddy. He said, what about this? His daddy asked, who you been talking to? Well, that put him on a quest in search for truth. And he learned the truth, obeyed it, became a matter of fact. Later in life, served as a gospel preacher and as an elder in the Lord's church. But the point is, what he had learned wasn't in the Scriptures. And so that's why we got to be very careful, don't we?
1: Had to be very careful. And I think this text When we explore this text and bring it out on verse 16, it's a lot in the text there. Man. If you really look at the text, you know.
0: Well, let's listen to what he said. All scripture, every scripture is inspired of God. This book that we're talking about is from God, but it's for our good.
1: For our good.
0: But now, sometimes we miss that.
1: That's right. That's revelation.
0: So what about this inspiration? You know, there are a lot of folks that say, well, I believe that the Bible is a good book.
1: Go ahead. Talk about it.
0: But they don't necessarily put it on a plane in terms of it being from God.
1: God breathed.
0: Well, you know, Peter said, holy men of God spoke as they were moved by the Holy Spirit. David said, the Spirit of the Lord was on my tongue. Well, these men were guided by the inspiration of the Holy Spirit. Jesus told them that they would be guided into all truth, John 16:13. And so this book is not on a plane equal to Shakespeare.
1: No.
0: Or some other classic. No, this book is from God. You got 66 books.
1: Right.
0: One grand theme. You could sum it up in the word redemption or salvation.
1: Right.
0: That thread runs throughout the entirety from Genesis all the way to Revelation. Now tell me how some 40 different writers could write at varying times in the history of the world and be concise and bring all this together and you got one common theme.
1: And no contradiction.
0: No. So how do you explain that? Got to be from God. And Paul said, all scripture, every scripture is inspired. It's God-breathed.
1: God-breathed. Now, I like this, Mike. In verse 16, it says, all scripture is given by inspiration of God. In other words, that's revelation.
0: That's right.
1: And it is a book that is right.
0: It's right. You know what Hosea said?
1: The word of the Lord is
0: right.
1: Right. It's
0: and
1: right.
0: The righteous walk in it.
1: Right.
0: So the word of the Lord is right.
1: Right.
0: You know, there are a lot of folks in the world today, they won't know, is that right or wrong? I can tell you what, this book's always right. We're talking about, you know, title of our program, Black and White. And the key is, it's all right here in black and white.
1: It's right there in black and white.
0: But you got to get it out.
1: That's exactly right.
0: So what about this word of the Lord being right? You said this is revelation from God, and it's right. And it is. In verse 16, Paul said, all scripture is given by inspiration of God and is profitable.
1: For doctrine.
0: Yeah, so that tells me that the word of God is intended to be a blessing to my life. And there are a lot of folks in the world today, they don't look at this book as being beneficial to them. You know, Moses said in the book of Deuteronomy, on behalf of God, I set before you life and death, blessing and cursing. Choose life that you and your descendants may live. Well, you know what? If you don't follow this book, you're living a dead-end road.
1: That's exactly right.
0: I mean, if you don't follow this book, you won't be blessed in life.
1: So, we got the revelation, and it is a book that is right. And then we got the rule, and it tells me what is right. Now, there's a book that's right. Then it tells me what is right.
0: All right, so think about that, John. Paul said in Philippians chapter 3, walk by the same rule. Now, if we wanted to know how big this table, is, the circumference of it, we could guess. But wouldn't it be better to put a tape measure on it and find out exactly how? Well, 12 inches equal a foot. That standard is true in America. It's true in Asia. It's true in Europe. It's a standard. By the same token, this is the standard. This standard is a universal standard, isn't it?
1: Universal. I like that.
0: I mean, wherever you go, this is the same standard.
1: That's why Jesus could say to his apostles in Mark's record, go into all the world and preach the gospel to every creature. Wait a minute. Go into all the world. That was never given before the Great Commission. Go into all the world and preach this gospel to every creature. He that believeth the gospel and is baptized shall be saved, and he that believeth not shall be damned. That's the whole world.
0: You know, what was it Paul said in 2 Timothy chapter 2, verse 2? The things which you've heard from faithful men.
1: Who shall be able to teach others also.
0: It's the same message, isn't
1: same.
0: It?
1: Same.
0: Paul said he taught the same thing
1: in every church.
0: Every church. He didn't, you know, and look around in the religious world today. You got all these different denominations out here wearing different names, practicing different doctrines. You know, one teaching this on Sunday morning, and then they're teaching something else on Sunday night, and they're all in conflict. Was that God's design?
1: No. Now, all follow the same rule and mind the same thing. Is profitable for doctrine. So, in other words, if you want to be doctrinal right, you got to go to the Scripture.
0: And people say today, well, you know, doctrine is really not that important. But what John said in 2 John 9.
1: It's not what Luke wrote in Acts 2 and verse 42.
0: That's right. They continued steadfastly in the apostles' doctrine.
1: And Paul told Timothy, charge them that they teach no other doctrine.
0: All right, let's just hit the pause button for a minute. All right, you remember back in Matthew chapter 16, when Jesus asked the apostles, the disciples, who do men say that I, the Son of Man, am? And of course, they said, well, you know, some say you're John the Baptist, some Elijah, others Jeremiah, one of the prophets. Then Jesus said, but whom do you say that I am? And Peter affirmed that he was the Christ, the Son of the living God. And then Jesus promised to build the church, not on Peter, but upon that bedrock statement that he was and is the Son of God. Verse 19, he said, I'll give you the keys to the kingdom of heaven. In chapter 18, verse 18, those keys were given to all the apostles.
1: Right.
0: All right, here's the point. In Acts chapter 2, the Holy Spirit, the apostles received that baptismal measure of the Holy Spirit. They began to speak in other tongues as the Spirit gave them utterance, verse 4. Peter preaches the death, burial, resurrection of Christ, the coronation of Christ, that he's now seated at the Father's right hand, where he wields all authority. And Peter said, let all the house of Israel know assuredly the same Jesus whom you crucified, God's made both Lord and Christ. Now the Bible says, when they heard this, they were pricked, cut to the heart. And they cried out and said, men and brethren, what shall we do? All right. What Peter said for them to do, let me ask this question. Did they know what they were talking about?
1: Was it right or wrong in other words?
0: They had received the keys to the kingdom of heaven. Who's legislating the terms of admission into the kingdom of God? Keys signify authority. Peter is unlocking the doors into the kingdom or church of Christ. So you got an inspired apostle being asked a question, and the other apostles, men and brethren, what shall we do? Now, what Peter said, was it true or false?
1: That's a good question. I believe it's true.
0: It was true.
1: And that was the beginning of the new dispensation, that was the beginning of, I call it the Holy Spirit dispensation, of the gospel age, and people who entered the church.
0: So let me ask this question. The theme of our study, where did you learn that?
1: Where did you learn?
0: All right, so where did you ever hear, or where did you ever learn, that to become a child of God, all you have to do is say a prayer, ask Jesus into your heart, and you're a child of God?
1: You didn't learn from Scripture.
0: Where'd you learn that?
1: You didn't learn this from Scripture.
0: No, why? Because it's not in there.
1: Now, let's pause a moment. This may be very difficult if you haven't been taught God's Word or you don't know God's Word. The reason we're teaching Scripture is to kind of calm you down and let you get out of all your emotion, get all that out of you, that the power is in the gospel. And see, when you don't know the Scripture, you are error. You'll do things that you think is all right, but it's not. Now, are you listening? So just kind of calm down a little bit. We're not here to blast you or to make you feel bad. We want to educate you in Scripture. Here's another thing. Do you accept God's Word as the final authority in religion today? Do you accept the gospel as God's last message to man? Do you accept that? Now, if you don't accept that, and you don't accept His teaching, we can't help you.
0: That's right.
1: You have to accept this. Now, Mike mentioned earlier about a rule, a yardstick, or measuring something, a standard. If you don't believe that the gospel is God's standard of authority in matters of religion to be right with God and to worship God right and go to heaven. This program, nothing can help you, because the gospel is God's last message to man. Will you accept the teaching of the gospel? Would you accept it? Now, Mike made a statement. Where did you learn just say the sinner's prayer? I know where you learned it. I heard this guy on TV said, just say the sinner's prayer. Come your heart. Now, that's what he said. But that's his mouth. That's not the message. Now, as Mike said earlier, was Peter right or wrong when he said to those people that cried out, men and brethren, what shall we do? Peter said he had preached the death, burial, and the resurrection of Christ, and his ascension to heaven, and his coronation. So he's King of Kings and Lord of Lords, and he's ruling. Now, Peter, they asked the question, what shall we do? Peter said, repent and be baptized, every one of you, in the name of Jesus Christ, for the remission of sins, and ye shall receive the gift of the Holy Ghost. Now, question, was Peter right or wrong when he said that?
0: Now, let's take it one step further, John, and, yeah. I want you to talk about this. Jesus said, he that believeth and is baptized shall be saved. He that believeth not shall be damned. Was Jesus right or wrong?
1: Was Jesus right or wrong? Now, well, wait a minute. Now, I know what he said on TV, and there are many of them who are saying that. And maybe you thought, well, I'm okay because I accept Jesus in my heart. Now, how are you going to accept Jesus Christ in your heart? What does that mean? Are you accepting him literally, bodily? Now, you can't see Jesus. You can't see his blood. The only way you can accept Jesus is accept his word. You have to accept his word. Because Paul said in 1 Corinthians 14:37, if any man think himself to be a prophet or spiritual, let him acknowledge that the things that I write unto you are the commandments of the Lord. Now, was Peter right or wrong when he says, repent and be baptized, everyone in the name of Jesus Christ, for the remission of sin? Are you saying baptism only? Oh, no. Faith, repentance, confession, baptism in Christ. And Jesus said, go into all the world and Mark's record and preach the gospel to every creature. He that believeth and is baptized shall be saved. Now, is there another way?
0: John, if you want to be right religiously, you got to consult the right source.
1: Got to consult the right source. And you see, I wish I had so much, a lot more time to speak of this, on this. But we talk about revelation and the rule.
0: But take your time, John, because I think this is really important.
1: Now, this is doctrinal, so it's the rule. We talked about inspiration, that's revelation. It is a book that is right. And we have inspiration, and we got information from God. And it tells me what is right. It is proper for doctrine. And it tells me when I am not right. Reprove.
0: You know, in Hebrews 4:12, the writer said, talking about the word of God's living, active, sharper than any two-edged sword. But he said, it is a discerner of the thoughts and intents of the heart. In other words, God's word is a critic. It will critique you if you're doing something right. It'll commend you. If you're doing something wrong, it'll correct you.
1: That's right.
0: Now, think, you know, in James chapter 1, James talks about how the word of God is like a mirror. When you step in front of the mirror, you get an honest evaluation of how you really look.
1: That's exactly right.
0: No flaws. All right? When you look into this book, you can tell whether or not what you're doing is right or whether it's wrong.
1: Exactly.
0: Now, you mentioned Hosea chapter 14. The word of the Lord is right. All right? God's word's right. Either we accept this as being right and as a standard, or we don't. But bear in mind, this is the same book that's going to judge us one day.
1: That's right.
0: We're not going to be judged by any type of denominational handbook, no catechism, no
1: not
0: creed
1: even constitution.
0: Book. No, sir. It's going to be the word of God.
1: Now, with that in mind, Michael, Paul said in Ephesians 6, take the helmet of salvation and the sword of the Spirit, which is the word of God. What's the purpose of a sword? It's to cut. And what we're doing with the sword of the Spirit on this program is we're trying to cut you out of something that you that the Bible didn't make. Now, listen to me. In this, in my preaching, I've always used the sword of the Spirit to cut people out of churches that's not in Scripture. Cut the mornings bench out. Cut that first prayer they said, just pray the sinner's prayer. No, that's got to be cut out. See, you got a lot of stuff in your mind that's hindering you from seeing the truth. That's the problem. See, you think that in the church you do, but the Bible says one. So we have to unteach you to let you know all that stuff that's not in the Bible, that you learned, that's not in the Scripture, it's got to come out.
0: All right, now, since you mentioned that, I think that's a great place to maybe just back up for a minute or two and think. In Acts chapter 2, you remember some 3,000 people obeyed the gospel, verse 41. Verse 47, the Bible says, Luke says that the Lord added to the church daily those who are being saved. All right, let's just imagine that we're living in Jerusalem on Pentecost Day, and we see all these people being baptized into Christ, and so we pull one of the new brothers to the side, and we say, sir, could I talk to you for a minute? I noticed you just got baptized, and I hear people talking about the church. Well, could you tell me what church you belong to? What would they have said? What would they have said? Well, I'm a member of the church. What church? Just the church. What? I'm a member of the Church of God, the Church of Christ.
1: It's a call out.
0: See, there were no denominations.
1: No denominations.
0: You know, I had a lady, I had a lady say one day, she said, I'm a Baptist, but I'm a Christian. I thought about that, and I thought, you can't be both. You're either a Baptist or you're a Christian. But you can't be a Christian and a Baptist.
1: No.
0: There are no hyphenated Christians in Scripture.
1: No.
0: And so when we, and listen, as you said a minute ago, we're not trying to be ugly or haughty or caustic in no way. We've got to speak the truth in love.
1: The question is still, where
0: did you learn that?
1: Did you learn that?
0: So if those people in the first century just became a member of the church by being baptized into Christ, what makes us think that we have the right to come along and change the terms of admission into God's church?
1: Well, now here's another thing. Do you accept this gospel that was preached almost 2,000 years ago in the city of Jerusalem by Peter? Now, has there been any changes in heaven on what to preach to be saved?
0: No, none.
1: I mean, 2,000 years now. Now, we got a lot of different men who have come on the scene who have concocted plans for people to be saved that's not in Scripture.
0: Listen to what Psalmist said. Forever, O Lord, thy word is settled in heaven. Jude said to contend earnestly for the faith, that is, that system of truth, once for all delivered. Peter said, God's given us all things pertaining to life and godliness. Everything we need right here in this book.
1: Now, so this is what we have. This is what we're trying to do, ladies and gentlemen. We're trying to get you to accept God's word as the standard. I'm not trying to get you to accept me. I want to educate you and teach you how to use this book so you can know what's right and wrong from your own study. Don't just take our word.
0: That's right.
1: Listen, you need to do some reading and research for yourself.
0: Do your research.
1: Do your research.
0: You know,
1: if you did a paper, I did this once before, not trying to make this as short as possible, but if I tell you, I want you to write a paper on the church of the New Testament, what book would you use? You really wouldn't need but one book. Now, which one would you use? You wouldn't need but this one.
0: That's it.
1: Do you understand? I want you to write a paper on the church of the New Testament. Its name, its origin, its organization, all of it. When it got everything about it. Now, if you come up with a church that's not in Scripture, I'm going to ask you one question. Where did you learn? I'm going to get your paper, and I'm going to say, there's a red mark here. Where did you learn about this church here?
0: Didn't learn it in the Bible.
1: Now, wait a minute. Now, I told you to write the paper on the church you read about in the New Testament. But I see you have a church here that's not in the New Testament. Where did you get it from? Did you get it out of the library? Where did you get it out? You know, a lot of stuff on the Internet that's not in Scripture.
0: John, what you said, and listen, amen to what you said, because a lot of folks take what they hear at face value. They don't do their homework, their investigation. Isaiah said, seek ye out the book of the Lord and read. In Acts chapter 17, we read about the Bereans. Paul and Silas, they'd been in Thessalonica. They come to Berea. The Bible says the people in Berea were more noble than those in Thessalonica. Why? Because they received the word of God with all readiness of mind.
1: And such the scriptures daily, whether those things were so.
0: And Paul was an inspired apostle.
1: Right.
0: And they checked him out.
1: Checked him out. Checked us out.
0: So, yeah, if they checked out an inspired apostle, then why would we not want to check other people out today?
1: Check them out. Because, listen, once you learn what the standard of authority in religion is, it won't be very, if you're honest, it won't be hard to know. Let me use this illustration. They tell me that they teach people how to detect counterfeit money. They never show them any counterfeit money. They just show them what real money looks like. And anything that doesn't look like the real money is false. Look at the church of the New Testament. Anything don't come up with it, then it's false.
0: That's about as plain can be. John, minute and a half left. What would a person need to do to become a member of the church that we read about in this book called the Bible?
1: The same thing they did almost 2,000 years ago when Peter, in the city of Jerusalem, year of our Lord, about there, A.D. 30 to 33, somewhere along in there, Peter preached Acts chapter 2, 14 through 36. Peter preached the death of Christ, the burial of Christ, his resurrection from the grave, and his ascension to heaven, and the coronation. He's King of Kings and Lord of Lords. And after he preached it, the Bible says in verse 36, they were pricked in their heart and cried out and says, men and brethren, look at this now. What shall we do? Not what shall we get. What shall we do? Peter says, repent. What is repentance? Is the change of mind brought about by God. And sorry, I knew another way of thinking. Now, if any religion to do, why didn't they stay in Judaism? So repent. They got to come out of Judaism. Repent. Watch it. And be baptized, every one of you, in the name of Jesus Christ for the remission of sin. And the Bible says, and they that glad received the word were baptized, and the same day there were added unto them about 3,000 souls. And verse 47 says, praising God and having favor with all of the people, and the Lord added, look at this, the Lord added to the church daily such as should be saved. Now, what church did they add to? The one that's in the New Testament.
0: That's it. That's it. Thank you for being with us. See you next week.
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2: Welcome to Good News Today, the program where we'll always find good news, no matter what else is happening in the world. I'm Jim Dearman, your host for Good News Today. As always, I want to tell you what's coming up on today's program. Our scripture reading today comes from Luke chapter 14, verses 25 through 33. And we'll read those verses together in just a moment, and then our beautiful singing segment. Then we're back for a brief study of those verses. And then following our devotional time, Leaving a Legacy with Leroy Deadman, and you will not want to miss that. Has a little poem in his lighthearted story about Grandpa Pease. You'll learn more about that in just a few moments. And then it's Be Ready Always with David Smith. Many churches, many religious groups. What does the Bible have to say about it? It's an excellent discussion, and it's a vitally important discussion. David Smith comes along a little bit later on. Our final segment today, our G&T Q&A, and the question, please discuss the doctrine of soul sleeping. What about the doctrine of soul sleeping, which is taught by some religious groups? Well, we want to know what the Bible says, and we'll look at that in our final segment. So glad that you have joined us here in the Good News Room, where we take you back in time with our surroundings and back to the timeless Word of God with our teaching. And let's get to that timeless Word right now. Luke chapter 14, beginning at verse 25. Now great multitudes went with him, and he turned and said to them, "If anyone comes to me and does not hate his father and mother, wife and children, brothers and sisters, yes, and his own life also, he cannot be my disciple. And whoever does not bear his cross and come after me cannot be my disciple. For which of you, intending to build a tower, does not sit down first and count the cost, whether he has enough to finish it? Lest after he has laid the foundation and is not able to finish, all who see it begin to mock him, saying, 'This man began to build and was not able to finish.' Or what king, going to make war against another king, does not sit down first and consider whether he is able with 10,000 to meet him who comes against him with 20,000? Or else, while the other is still a great way off, he sends a delegation and asks conditions of peace. So likewise, whoever of you does not forsake all that he has cannot be my disciple."

0: We're back for the study portion in our devotional time. We're looking today at Luke 14, verses 25 through 33. Great multitudes went with him, with Jesus, that is, and he turned and said to them, and this is a vitally important teaching here concerning commitment. He says, if anyone comes to me, that is, desires to be a follower of his, and does not hate his father and mother, wife and children, brothers and sisters, yes, and his own life also, he cannot be my disciple. Now that's a very vivid picture of sacrifice, complete sacrifice. Now when he says, if anyone comes to me and does not hate his father and mother, the word hate here literally means to love less. In other words, you have to love me more than you love father and mother, wife and children, brother and sister. And yes, you've got to love me more than you love yourself. And so clearly here, sacrifice is depicted in a very vivid way, as we've said. But look at the sacrifice that Jesus made for us. And it's a sacrifice that should be motivated supremely by love. In 1 John 4:19, John wrote, we love him because he first loved us. I love the passage in 2 Corinthians 5:14 and 15 where Paul wrote, for the love of Christ compels us, because we judge thus, that if one died for all, then all died. And he died for all, that those who live should live no longer for themselves, but for him who died for them and rose again. That's exactly what Jesus is saying here, that Paul later in his writing reiterates. And that is that we no longer live for self, because we have seen something. What have we seen? We have seen the matchless love that was displayed at Calvary in the supreme sacrifice that Jesus made for us. Therefore, we should be willing to sacrifice all for him. And yes, that involves bearing a cross of our own sometimes. That's verse 27. And whoever does not bear his cross and come after me cannot be my disciple. Paul would write in one of his epistles in 2 Timothy 3:12, yes, all who desire to live godly in Christ Jesus will suffer persecution. In other words, there are going to be some crosses to bear as Christians. The Christian life is not a bed of roses. It's the abundant life. It's the greatest life one can live, but it's not without its challenges. It's not without its tribulations. It's not without its temptations. And yet, through Christ and in Christ, as Paul wrote in Philippians 4:13, we can do all things. I can do all things through Christ who strengthens me, and that includes bearing my cross. I can suffer loss because of my love for the one who first loved me. Then he gets to the matter of counting the cost in verse 28 beginning. He says, for which of you intending to build a tower does not sit down first and count the cost, whether he has enough to finish it, lest after he has laid the foundation and is not able to finish, all who see it begin to mock him, saying, this man began to build and was not able to finish. Or what king going to make war? Here's another illustration he uses. Or what king going to make war against another king does not sit down first and consider whether he is able with 10,000 to meet him who comes against him with 20,000? Or else, while the other is still a great way off, he sends a delegation and asks conditions of peace. He negotiates, in other words. Well, here's the concluding thought in our text today. So likewise, here's the application. Whoever of you does not forsake all that he has cannot be my disciple. To count the cost of discipleship. Count the cost of discipleship. Realize the commitment that you are making. But it is a commitment whereas, yes, there is sacrifice, but the gain far, far outweighs any and all sacrifices that one makes in order to become and remain a follower of Jesus Christ. You know, we must not underestimate our enemy, and that enemy is Satan. And what Jesus is telling us here that is so vitally important is that half-hearted service to the Savior really amounts to whole-hearted service to Satan, because Jesus will not accept half-hearted service. He wants the whole heart. He deserves the whole heart. And that's what we must give him. And no earthly relationship, regardless of its sweetness, is to take precedence over the sweetness of the relationship with our Lord and Savior, Jesus Christ. Very important teaching here in Luke 14, 26 through 33. Well, Leroy Edmonds coming our way now with some very important teaching. A spiritual application to a lighthearted story about Grandpa Pease. Here's Leroy Edmonds.
1: Have you ever been unable just to find the right word for the situation at hand? The preacher who was to preach Grandpa Pease's funeral was given a poem by his granddaughter. Under the sod and under the trees will lie the body of Grandpa Pease. It won't be him, only the pod. Grandpa shelled out and went to God. He lost the poem but depended on his memory. So he said, under the sod and under the trees will lie the body of Grandpa Pease. It won't be him, only the shell. Then he knew he was in trouble, as he could not find a word to rhyme with shell appropriate for the occasion. Well, to say the right thing at the right time is a gift desired by many. It's not always the easiest thing to do. That's illustrated by the proverb, a word fitly spoken is like apples of gold in settings of silver. This is in Proverbs 25:11. Jesus was a master teacher. He was never at a loss of words. When his enemies thought they had the question that could not be answered or that might provide to prove him a fake, he always had the right words. You remember in Matthew 22, verse 25 through 30, the Sadducees, who say there is no resurrection, thought they had him for sure. And they came saying, Teacher, Moses said, if a man dies, having no children, his brother shall marry his wife and raise up offspring for his brother. Now there were with us seven brothers. The first died after he had been married and having no offspring, left his wife to his brother. Likewise the second also, and the third, even to the seventh. Last of all, the woman died. Therefore in the resurrection, whose wife of the seven will she be? For they all had her. Jesus answered and said, You are mistaken, not knowing the scriptures, nor the power of God.

0: our answers in God's Word. We need to return to the plea of the restoration movement. Speak where the Bible speaks in matters of faith. Be silent where the Bible is silent. Call Bible things by Bible names. Do Bible things in Bible ways. I'm hearing today from some who claim to be gospel preachers that baptism is not essential, or the church is a denomination, and instrumental music and worship is a matter of choice and not faith. And some even ridicule the idea of one church, and they're preaching a perverted view of grace. I agree with my beloved father in the gospel, James Watkins, who summed all this up by saying, I believe there's a Greek word to explain all of this. Yes, here it is. Hogwash.
1: Well, saying the right thing at the right time. Well, that's an important thing to remember, isn't it? Our thanks, as always, to Leroy Dedman. Coming up, it's Be Ready Always with David Smith. But before we get to that, we want to take our first information break to give you some very important contact information. We'll be right back.
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2: 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We'd like to hear from you. 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
1: 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And please sign our guest book while you are there. Let us know how you are receiving our Good News Today program. Right now it is time for another excellent Be Ready Always segment. So many religious groups, what does the Bible have to say about it? This is a vitally important study coming your way right now with David Smith.
4: In 1 Peter 3 and verse 15, the Bible tells us to sanctify, that means to set apart the Lord God in our hearts, and then to be ready always, at all times, to give an answer to every man that would ask us of the reason of the hope that is within us, and to do it with meekness and with fear. Hi, I'm David Smith, and this is Be Ready Always. All of us have done this before, driven down the road and looked out to the side, to the left and to the right, and we've noticed hundreds, tens, dozens of church buildings around, and all of those buildings have the word church in it. Most of all of them do anyway. And so there is a claim, just based on the proliferation of religions in this world, the abundance of religions in this world, that there really are truly many churches. But how many churches are there really? Can we answer that from the Scripture? If someone comes to us and says, I'm just curious, is there any way to know from the Bible how many churches are there and which church is that? Could we do it? Well, we want to be ready to do it. And so let's open our Bibles to the book of Ephesians, and we're going to look at a simple way to show someone that there is truly one church, and we even know the identification of that one church from the book of Ephesians. Let's do this. Let's turn to Ephesians chapter 1. Let's take a look at verses 21 through 23. Now, here's what we're going to do. First of all, we're going to learn in verses 21 through 23 of Ephesians chapter 1 that the church and the body are the same thing. Here's how we know it. Verse 21. Far above, now speaking of Jesus, far above all principality and power and might and dominion and every name that is named, not only in this age, but also in that which is to come, He put all things under His feet. Now this would be the Father, God the Father, put all things under the feet of Jesus Christ. and gave him to be the head over all things to the church. Now, we find a

0: companion passage to this in Colossians 1 and verse 18, where Jesus is superior. He outranks all because He's creator. He is the head of the church. No dispute there by anybody that I'm aware. But let's notice this. Verse 23, comma, which is His body. Now what's that explaining? Well, back in verse 22 it says, He gave Him to be head over all things to the church, which is His body. What's the body? The body is the church. The church and the body are the same thing. Is Jesus the head of the body? Yes. Is He the head of the church? Yes. How can that be? Because the body and the church are one and the same thing. Now that is absolutely essential to understand before we go to Ephesians 4 next. Let's turn to Ephesians 4. And let's notice in Ephesians 4 that beginning in verse 4, Paul says there are a couple of things where there's just one of these things, and these things bind us together. Some people call these the seven ones of Christian unity. Verse 4. Ephesians 4. There is one body, one spirit, just as you're called in one hope of your calling, one Lord, one faith, one baptism, one God and Father of all, who is above all and through all and in you all. Now, let's notice that all of these things, there's just one of those. How many gods are there? Well, there's just one God. How many baptisms are there? Just one baptism. How many spirits? How many lords? Just one of those. How many faiths? Just one faith. And in verse 4 of Ephesians 4, he says there is one body. Now, if we can go back in our mind from just a moment ago, Ephesians 1, 22 and 23, Jesus is the head over the body, which is the church, which is the body. The body and the church are the same. If there's one body and the body is the church, how many churches are there? Just one. There's one body. The body is the church. There's only one church. Now let's do this. Stay in Ephesians 4. Let's just scroll down a few verses to verse 12. In verse 12, here's what Paul says. Same chapter, same context. Paul says, speaking of some of the things that were, you know, the unity of the faith and some of those offices they had, he says, verse 12, for the equipping of the saints, for the edifying of the body of the Christ, for the work of the ministry. Now let's notice in verse 12 when he says, for the edifying of the body of Christ. Let's notice that phrase, the body of Christ. What is the body? Remember back in Ephesians 1, the body and the church, they're the same thing. So here's the body being mentioned again. He's talking about the church. He says, for the edifying of the body of Christ. Now, could we take that word body out and put the word church there and it be the same thing? Sure. So he says, for the edification of the church of Christ. Which church is the right church? How do we know what church we're supposed to be a member of? God tells us. We are supposed to be a member of the body of Christ. We're supposed to be a member of the church of Christ. And how many of those are there? Just one. One body, one church. Ephesians 4, verse 4. Does God grant the right for thousands and tens of thousands of religious bodies to exist? No. Because there's only one body, one church. Jesus is the head of that body, and the body of the Christ is the same thing as saying the church of Christ. That's what the Bible says. And now, the next time someone says, hey, could you explain to me about the number of churches and how that all works with what the Scripture says? Now, we're ready to give an answer and hopefully point people toward the way of heaven through the truth. Let's do that. Now we're prepared. I'm David Smith. This is Be Ready Always.
1: Our thanks to David Smith for that wonderful study. And those passages in the book of Ephesians that he concentrated on today, so vitally important and so undeniable. You know, many times people think when you talk about, as David has, one church, that you're talking about just one denomination versus all the other denominations. No, we're not talking about, as we've said before, denominationalism is not the subject. That's all division. And that's contrary to the teaching of the New Testament. We're talking about the one body, as David has just told us, that one body, and the body is the church, the called out from the world, those who have rendered like obedience to the teaching of the New Testament. The church of the New Testament is identifiable. It is clearly set forth for us in Scripture. And our plea, as we have said before, is to lay aside the creeds and traditions of men that divide us and to strike hands across the precious Word of God, specifically the New Testament, the last will and testament of Jesus Christ, and to be Christians, nothing more and nothing less. David, we appreciate his good work in that segment so very much. Coming up, it's our final segment, and we're going to discuss the doctrine of soul sleeping. Please discuss the doctrine of soul sleeping. We'll do that right after we take another brief information break. You may have questions or comments about Good News Today. We'd like to hear from you. Or if you would like to receive free Bible study materials, please contact us. Our mailing address is Good News Today, P.O. 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
1: 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We'd like to hear from you. Hearing from our viewers is always good news to us. Well, again, we want to encourage you to take advantage of that contact information. Don't forget to like us on Facebook and to follow us on Twitter as well. And again, our website, gnttv.org. We get questions from those who receive our program, and if you have a Bible question, we'd like to hear from you. Here's today's question. Please discuss the doctrine of soul sleeping. Well, let's go to 1 Corinthians 15, and we look at verse 17 to gain the context a little more fully. This is the great resurrection chapter, it's quite often called, 1 Corinthians 15. And here Paul writes in verse 17, "And if Christ is not risen, your faith is futile, you are still in your sins. Then also those who have fallen asleep in Christ have perished. If in this life only we have hope in Christ, we are of all men the most pitiable." Then verse 20, "But now Christ is risen from the dead and has become the first fruits of those who have fallen asleep." Well, what we see here, the word sleep or asleep is used first of all in verse 18. In other words, he's saying some were denying the resurrection, and he's affirming, of course, the resurrection from the dead. The resurrection of Christ is mentioned in verse 17. And he says, if Christ is not risen, then those that have fallen asleep in Christ have perished. Well, what does he mean by fallen asleep in Christ? He's simply using a figurative expression for death. In other words, those who have died in Christ have perished. They're not going to be raised if Christ is not raised, because our resurrection is dependent upon his resurrection. So, that's just simply a figurative expression. He comes back to it again in verse 20. "But now Christ is risen from the dead and has become the first fruits of those who have fallen asleep." Simply, again, a figurative reference to those who have died. So, sleep is used as a figurative expression for death. But that brings us to ask this question. What is death? Well, death is properly defined as the separation of the body from the spirit. In James 2:26, James makes that abundantly clear. Now, he's talking about faith and faith without works being dead, but he uses death as an illustration here. And he writes in verse 26, listen to it here, he says, "For as the body without the spirit is dead, so faith without works is dead also." So there's a key. As the body without the spirit is dead, so faith without works is dead also. The body is dead. The body sleeps, as it were, the figurative reference that Paul uses concerning the body. But the spirit does not. The spirit remains alive forevermore. If you go to Luke 16, verses 19 through 31, you have there the account of the rich man and Lazarus. They both died. In the case of Lazarus, he was carried by the angels into Abraham's bosom. What was carried? The spirit separated from the body. The body died. It slept, the figurative expression Paul uses in 1 Corinthians. But the rich man died, and his spirit also was very much alive. Thanks for being with us today.

After Jesus' temptation in the wilderness, he began preaching, "Repent, for the kingdom of God is at hand." Matthew 4:17. That kingdom dominated his ministry. As if to illustrate Jesus' emphasis on the kingdom, Matthew 5-7 records what is likely Jesus' main sermon, or a variation of it, that he preached in every town. The sermon dwells on the kingdom and kingdom living. Jesus begins with the Beatitudes, or blessings. These are not blessings conferred by God, but rather a happiness and fortune realized when we embrace the character of the kingdom. These blessed ones are hailed for their advantage in life, even when things aren't going their way or times aren't happy. They are blessed because this lifestyle dwells near God. The life of the blessed one shines brightest in darkest times when it is surrounded by sin, sorrow, and grief. It finds joy and contentment in God. Are you a blessed one?

Hi, my name is Roy Knight for Let's Study the Bible Together. I'm glad that you're with me today as we continue on our study looking at the book of Acts. Today we will be in the book of Acts looking at chapter 2. If you will, go ahead and get your Bibles if you don't already have them. I'll go back and do a little review while you do that. For those of you that are here, remember that we were looking at the kingdom as it pertains to Acts. And when we're looking at chapter 2, and as we go back to the book of Matthew, you remember that John talked about the book of Acts in the essence of what was coming in the kingdom, for he says, the kingdom of heaven is at hand. What we're going to see is this kingdom unfolding before us through the book of Matthew and then into the book of Acts. You remember that Jesus said the kingdom of heaven is at hand in Matthew chapter 4. Again, we see this in Matthew chapter 10 whenever the apostles go out preaching the exact same thing. We saw the kingdom parables in Matthew chapter 13. In Matthew chapter 16 and verse 18, Jesus said, I will build my church and the gates of Hades shall not prevail against it, and I will give you the keys of the kingdom. Again, we see that those two ideas of the church and the kingdom are married together here. Mark chapter 9 verse 1 says that there are some standing here that will not taste death until they see the kingdom of God coming with power. Now remember that idea. Here's the kingdom coming and here's the power. And now all of this is culminating here in Acts chapter 2. Now remember before we go into Acts chapter 2 that in Acts chapter 1, we saw Jesus ascending. You remember as he is taken up into the clouds and the apostles are there, the 11, are looking up as he ascends out of their sight. You remember also the two angelic beings that are there, and they say unto them that Jesus will return. This is, he has gone up. And remember, that's the promise that we talked about last time, and we can always rest on God's promises. But remember something very important that we considered last time we were together. And that is what we see in the book of Daniel, Daniel chapter 7, verses 13 and 14, that as Jesus is ascending towards the Ancient of Days, or meaning God the Father, that he is given a kingdom. And as Jesus sits down at the right hand of God, he is given that kingdom. Now, that's in heaven. Now, at the same time, upon the earth, you remember in Acts chapter 1, at the very end, we have Matthias, who is added to the 11, thus making 12, and thus we begin Acts chapter 2. Hope that you have your Bibles with you. Let's go ahead and let's look at Acts chapter 2 and verse 1. Verse 1 simply says, whenever the day of Pentecost had fully come, they were all with one accord in one place. Now, the question that we need to ask is, who is the they that is there? Whenever the day of Pentecost had fully come, they were all with one accord. Now, is this in reference to the 12 apostles, or is this in reference to the 120 that was mentioned before in Acts chapter 1? Well, what we need to do is let the Bible answer that. And what we would have to do is go back up one verse. Now, you remember, the Bible was not broken down into different chapters and verses at that time, and it all flowed together. And when we look back just one verse, notice what it says in verse 26 of Acts chapter 1. It says, and they cast their lots, and the lot fell on Matthias, and he was numbered with the 11. That's making 12. So to understand who the they are in verse 1, all you have to do is go back one verse to verse 26. And the they in which we're looking at are the apostles. Now, I also want us to look down at chapter 2 and in verse 7. Notice what it says here. It says, and when they were all amazed and marveled, saying to one another, look, are not all these who speak Galilean? Well, that helps us define who the they are also, because whenever we go back to chapter 1, you remember in verse 11 it says, who also said, men of Galilee, why are you standing, gazing, looking up into heaven? Men of Galilee, who were they? Well, at the time they were the 11. But now notice that this multitude
is referencing to them as the Galileans. Well, who were they? They were the men. The men who? They were the apostles that were there. And so that helps us define who the they are in verse 1. I also want us to go down and look at verses 2 down through verse 14 where it says, "And suddenly there came a sound from heaven as of a mighty rushing wind, and it filled the whole house where they were sitting. Then there appeared to them divided tongues as of fire, and one sat upon each of them, and they were all filled with the Holy Spirit and began to speak with other tongues as the Spirit gave them utterance." Now, notice that as we go through those verses, that this goes back to verse 4 of chapter 1, whenever it says, "And being assembled together with them, he commanded them not to depart from Jerusalem, but to wait for the promise of the Father, which he said that you would hear from me." Notice that idea of the promise of the Father. What was the promise of the Father? The promise of the Father was the coming of the Holy Spirit. But let us also look at verse 8 of chapter 1, whenever it says, "But you shall receive power whenever the Holy Spirit has come upon you, and you shall be witnesses to me in Jerusalem and all Judea and Samaria and into the ends of the earth." You will receive what? You will receive power. Notice that as we are reading these verses over in verses 2 through 3, here's that idea of power coming. "And suddenly there came upon them that sound from heaven of a mighty rushing wind, and it filled the place where they were sitting." Wouldn't that be amazing to be there and to hear what was going on, to hear this noise as these 12 men are filled with power and the Holy Spirit? It says in verse 4, "And they were filled with the Holy Spirit." And what did they do? They began to speak with other tongues as the Spirit gave them utterance. This is the exact same thing which we saw in Mark chapter 9, verse 1, whenever Jesus said that there are some that are standing here that will not taste death until they see the kingdom of God coming. How? Coming with power. And that's exactly what we see. Now, let's look back at Acts chapter 2. Let's go down to verse 4 and let's look at the very end of it. Notice that it says that they were filled with the Holy Spirit and began to speak with other tongues as the Spirit gave them utterance. That's very interesting, isn't it? What does it mean to speak in tongues? Well, as always, if we have a question, we let the Bible decide. You have your opinion, I may have my opinion, but we need to get God's opinion on this. And how we decide on what the speaking in tongues is that we continue on reading. Let's go down from verse 5 through verse 8 and see if we can't come to an understanding of what that is. Verse 5 goes this way. It says, "And there were dwelling in Jerusalem Jews, devout men from every nation under heaven. And when the sound occurred, the multitude came together and were confused because everyone heard them speaking in their own language. Then they were all amazed and marveled, saying to one another, Look, are not all these who speak Galilean?" Verse 8 goes on to say, "And how is it that we hear each in our own language in which we were born?" Now going back up to verse 5, notice that it says that they were devout men from every nation under heaven. So they had gathered together for this time, for the day of Pentecost. Many Jews, some would say even upwards to a million, could have been there in Jerusalem. Imagine that, from all of these different nations, and they are speaking in different languages, but yet coming together to worship God. Now in verse 6, it says at the very end, "Because everyone heard them speak in his own language." Everyone heard them speak in his own language. So you would have representatives from different parts of the Roman Empire. They were coming in speaking different languages, and they heard the apostles speak in their own language. Now also, I want us to continue looking at verse 7, and he asked that question, and he says, "Look, are not all these who speak Galileans?" How was it possible that Galileans could speak from all the nations that had gathered together during that time of Pentecost? Very interesting, isn't it? Now, look at verse 8 again. And it says, "And how is it that we hear each in our own language in which we were born?" Now, we ask the question again. What is the speaking in tongues?
Well, the speaking in tongues was not what we would consider speaking in tongues today, as someone would stand up and maybe raise their hands up into God and would pour forth noises that no one really understands what they're saying. It was not a gibberish type speaking. Also notice that it was not a somewhat heavenly or a angelic type language that was spoken, because they heard them in their own language. This is a language in which they themselves could understand. If you would, go down with me from verse 9 down to verse 11. Acts chapter 2, verse 9, let's go down to verse 11. And it says, Parthians and Medes and Elamites and those dwelling in Mesopotamia, Judea and Cappadocia, Pontus and Asia, Perga, Pamphylia, Egypt, and the parts of Libya adjoining Cyrene. It says, visitors from Rome, both Jews and proselytes, Cretans and Arabs, we heard them speak in our own tongue the wonderful things of God. And so they were speaking a language by which they could understand, but yet they were Galileans. How was it possible that Galileans could speak in all the languages that were together? Well, that was a gift of the Holy Spirit. The Holy Spirit allowed them to speak in a language in which they had not learned, and they could give a message that God wanted them to receive. And thus they are speaking the wonderful things of God, and we will see in a few verses that they are preaching or teaching unto them the gospel. Now, I want us to go back and I want us to consider something very important as we continue that thought, as we go from verse 11 down to verse 12 and 13. Verses 12 and 13 says, so they were all amazed and perplexed, saying to one another, whatever could this mean? Others mocked, said that they were full of new wine. Now, simply saying that there was a difference of opinion. Well, if you have a lot of people who are gathered together and they are confused because of what they have heard, well, some will say one thing, some will say another thing. Here it says in these verses that some were amazed. How is this possible? How is it that we can hear them speaking in our own language? There are others that it says that they were perplexed, but yet there was a third group that says that they mocked, saying that they are filled with new wine. Anytime you have a group of people together and you ask them their opinion, there are always going to be different opinions that are gathered. But notice what is said in verses 14 through 16. Turn over with me, run your finger down, verse 14, let's go down to verse 16. And it says, but Peter, standing up with the 11, raised his voice and said to them, men of Judea and all who dwell in Jerusalem, let this be known to you and heed my words. So here we have Peter standing up with the 11 and beginning this discourse with the multitude. In verse 15 it says, for these are not drunk, as you suppose, since it is only the third hour of the day. Only the third hour of the day. Well, what does that mean? It simply means that it's early in the morning. It's about 9 a.m. There's no way that these men could be drunk. You notice that they say, well, maybe they're filled with new wine or something. Well, I've never heard a drunk person speak in another language before. I understand that this is something different, that this is something rather strange. And it would be, wouldn't it? To hear people who were from a particular part of the country speaking different languages. But that is the means by which God wants people to hear the gospel. It will not come through a heavenly being, as we will see later on in the book of Acts, but it must come through mankind. It must come through men who are preaching the gospel. Now, if you will, turn over with me or run your finger down to verses 16 to verse 18. Let's read these verses. Acts chapter 2, verses 16 to verse 18. It says,
But this is what was spoken by the prophet Joel. Thus, the events that are occurring, the events in which you see, was foretold by the prophet Joel. And it says in verse 17, "And it came to pass in the last days, said the Lord, that I will pour out of my spirit on all flesh. Your sons and your daughters shall prophesy, your young men shall see visions, and your old men shall dream dreams." Verse 18 says, "And on my men servant and on my maid servant I will pour out my spirit in those days, and they shall prophesy." Notice that this is a prophecy of Joel here, spoken long ago about what was occurring at this very moment by which they were standing, by which they heard the sound of a mighty rushing wind. They're gathering together. Joel foretold of this time. I want us to look at verse 16. Notice what it says. And this was what was spoken of by the prophet Joel. Verse 17 says, "And it shall come to pass in the last days." What does it mean, in the last days? Well, you know, that's a familiar phrase in which we hear today, the last days, that we're in the last days. You know, Jesus must be coming soon. It's the last days. But you know what? Whenever we go back to Scripture, we go back to verse 17, it says that they were in the last days at that time. Folks, we've been in the last days for the last 2,000 years. So we shouldn't be surprised when folks say that we're in the last days. But what the Bible refers to as the last days, and what some who would call themselves prophets or evangelists today are saying, the last days are two different things. Yes, we are in the last days, but we've been here for quite a while. I want us also to note this important thing. Notice that he says that the Spirit would be poured out in verse 17, as it says, upon the sons and the daughters. The sons and the daughters. And notice also that it would be poured out on all flesh. Well, sons and daughters are men and women, right? That's all we have here upon the earth, men and women, right, as far as human beings. But also notice that it is poured out upon all flesh, and that is in reference to both Jews and Gentiles. What we're seeing here is the Holy Spirit being poured out upon, and at this time, it is simply the 12. Notice that they would prophesy, and that they would see visions, and that they would dream dreams. At the very end of verse 18, it says that they would prophesy. If you would, look down at verse 19 as we continue on. And let's go look at 19 through verse 20. It says, "I will show wonders in heaven above and signs on the earth beneath, blood and fire and vapor of smoke. The sun shall be turned into darkness and the moon into blood before the coming of the great and awesome day of the Lord." Wow, what is that about? Does that sound like something that would be maybe at the end of the world? Let's read that verse again. "And I will show wonders in heaven above, and signs on the earth beneath, blood and fire and vapor of smoke. The sun shall be turned into darkness, and the moon into blood, before the coming of the great and awesome day of the Lord." You know, in some ways it does sound like the end of the world, doesn't it? These great things that are happening. Some folks would say, well, that's what's going to happen at the end of the world. But we need to place all of this within context. He's not talking about the end of the world. He's talking about what is happening here. This is Joel prophesying of what is happening here at this time in Acts chapter 2. So we shouldn't get carried away by mixing verses from the book of Acts with where we are today. This was in reference to what was happening at this time, the pouring out of the Holy Spirit. And what he's saying is that there is a great event that is happening and that you are a part of it. Now, that same type of language is seen throughout the Bible. It's found in the Old Testament and found in the New Testament as well. If you will, let's take a little bit of time and go back to Isaiah. You remember, we can find Isaiah by breaking the Bible in half.
generally speaking, and we can open up in the book of Isaiah, but let's go to Isaiah chapter 13 and in verse 10. Isaiah chapter 13 and in verse 10. Notice what it says here. It says, "For the stars of heaven and their constellations will not give their light. The sun will be darkened in its forthcoming, and the moon will not cause its light to shine." Well, that too, it sounds like it may be the end of the world. But you know what? It's not. It's in reference to the Babylonians. It is coming, they are coming to bring judgment upon Jerusalem, because they have forsaken God. And this is God's means by which He is going to punish them. What He is saying here in this type of language is that for them, it is like the end of the world. It is like an earth-shaking event. But it wasn't, was it? No, the Babylonians had come in and that they had captured Jerusalem and taken many people away back to Babylon. We also find this over in the book of Ezekiel. If you're there in Isaiah, just go over a few books to Ezekiel. And let's look at verse 32, or chapter 32. Ezekiel chapter 32. And if you will, go down to verses 7 and 8. And notice what it says here. It says, "When I put out your light, I will cover the heavens and make its stars darkened. I will cover the earth with a cloud. The moon will not give her light. All the bright lights of the heavens I will make dark over you and bring darkness upon your land, says the Lord." Now again, we say, well, God is going to darken the stars of heaven? He's going to shut off all the light? What's it in reference to? Again, it sounds like it could be in the world, but you know it's not. If we would read this in its context, what he's saying there is that there would be a punishment that would be brought against Egypt. He's saying that God's hand would be stretched out against them. And so this type of language is found throughout Scripture. And again, remember, Joel was in the Old Testament, and it is in reference to a earth-shaking moment. And Acts chapter 2 is an earth-shaking moment. Some have described Acts chapter 2 as the hub of the Bible because everything from the beginning all the way through the Old Testament and beginning of the New focuses upon Acts chapter 2, and everything after Acts chapter 2 focuses back to it. Why? Because we are going to see something truly amazing occur within Acts chapter 2. If you will, look down at verse 21. 21 says, "And it shall come to pass that whoever calls on the name of the Lord shall be saved." What does it mean to call on the name of the Lord? We hear that phrase today. Well, all we need to do is call out to the Lord or call on the name of the Lord. But what does that mean? And remember that this is still within the section of Scripture of the prophecy of Joel. What does it mean to call on the name of the Lord? Does it simply mean that all I have to do is look up to heaven and say, "God, save me," and thus God will save me? Does it mean that I need to say a prayer, maybe a sinner's prayer, by which I open up my heart to the Lord and ask the Lord to come in and that He can find His dwelling place there, and thus I will be saved? What does calling on the Lord mean? Does it mean that, or does it mean something more? The next time we gather together, what we're going to do is ask Scripture, what does calling on the name of the Lord mean? And let the Bible define what that phrase means. I certainly am glad that you've been here today as we've gone through the first 21 verses of Acts chapter 2 to see the beginning of God's power being poured out upon the apostles, and that likewise we see how God begins to establish His kingdom, the church, in the following verses. I certainly hope that you can come back. And remember, whenever you do, please bring your Bible, because it is the power of God unto salvation.

life is a balance of needs. We expend much of our effort in scheduling to fulfill the basic needs of our existence, providing the fundamental necessities of water, food, and shelter for us, and those that depend on us takes effort and planning. But what about nature and the complexities of the cosmos? Do we schedule or attend to the laws of nature? Do we provide what is needed for everything that is out beyond the stars? We live our lives as participants within the cosmos. While fulfilling our role, we are able to observe and enjoy the beauty of our cosmos through the elegance of its finely tuned arrangement. The elegant fine-tuning that exists within the cosmos can be seen by the host of interactions happening all around us. Science tries to mirror that natural elegance through the mathematical expressions we use to describe the processes that we're observing. For instance, the gravitational relationship between masses forms the basis of our understanding for all cosmic motion, including everything from planetary orbits to galactic dynamics. The equation describing gravitational force between two objects includes three important factors. First, the masses that are involved, which addresses the existence of structure. Second, the distance between those masses, which addresses the existence of space itself. And third, Newton's universal gravitational constant, a fundamental physical constant that addresses the scale of this force. Both the relationship between mass and distance in this equation, which scales directly with mass and inversely with the square of distance, and the presence of the gravitational constant show a finely tuned balance for the overall strength of gravity's force. Why is it that gravitational interactions follow this relation? Why inversely with the square of distance rather than a direct relationship? Why is the universal gravitation constant the value that it is? These are questions which humanity does not decide. We have discovered the relation, and we have assigned the units by which we measure it, but we did not decide for the cosmos what form of relation or what scale the gravitational force should have. Current understanding categorizes the interactions of nature into four fundamental forces: gravitational, electromagnetic, strong nuclear, and weak nuclear. Each of these forces has a relative strength and scale of operation that is finely tuned to balance the others. The relations of these forces depend on the finely tuned arrangement of our cosmos, from the material constants, such as mass and charge of elementary particles, to the spatial relations for how each force is exerted, to the universal physical constants that balance their effects. The scientific pursuits of investigation and exploration are thrilling, from the discovery of subatomic particles to mankind taking its giant leap on the surface of the moon. The complex nature of the universe has both confounded and astounded humanity, yet the fact that such a vast cosmos exists, that its complexities function so precisely, independent of any human intellect, demands that an intelligent creator designed and ordered this finely tuned cosmos that we are now privileged to study.

I were to ask you how many churches exist in the world today, what would you say? You might say, I don't know, a lot, I guess. And you would certainly be correct with that answer. There are over 43,000 churches that exist in the world today. Now, I want you to think about how confusing that could be for a person who is seeking for the truth. Friend, may I respectfully tell you that God is not the author of confusion. If you open your Bible, you won't find 43,000 churches. You'll only find one. Jesus said in Matthew 16:18, upon this rock I will build my church. Dear friend, our invitation to you is this. Let's go back to the Bible and be what they were. Christians only, and a part of the one church that Jesus promised to build.

The day spring from on high hath visited us, to give light to them that sit in darkness and in the shadow of death, to guide our feet into the way of peace.

0: And now, visit with us as we draw near to God.
1: Welcome in. Thanks for being here. We try to treat you as an honored guest. We enjoy our visits. It's so nice to be able to sit down and let the Bible speak to us. The Word of God, a priceless treasure. It throws light on our path so that we can see the way that will take us from here to a heavenly home. The Bible is true. It will be true when everything else is found to be false. It may not be in harmony with the wisdom of man, quite often it's not, but it's always in harmony with God. To the extent that we live by what it teaches, we're on safe ground. Now today, a great passage of Scripture focuses on a man, and I'd like to share that passage with you. If you have your Bible near you, and would like to turn to Luke's account of the life of Christ, I shall begin reading in chapter 19 of Luke at verse 1. Here's what that text says. Jesus entered and passed through Jericho. And behold, there was a man named Zacchaeus, which was the chief among the publicans, and he was rich. He sought to see Jesus, who he was, and could not for the press, because he was little of stature. And he ran before and climbed up into a sycamore tree to see him, for he was to pass that way. And when Jesus came to the place, he looked up and saw him, and said to him, Zacchaeus, make haste and come down, for today I must abide at thy house. He made haste and came down and received him joyfully. And when they saw it, they all murmured, saying, that he was gone to be a guest with a man that is a sinner. Zacchaeus stood and said unto the Lord, Behold, Lord, the half my goods I give to the poor. And if I have taken anything from any man by false accusation, I restore him fourfold. Jesus said unto him, This day is salvation come to this house, for as much as he also is a son of Abraham. For the Son of Man is come to seek and to save that which was lost. A great passage of Scripture, a touching text about a man named Zacchaeus. This scene evidently transpired in a place called Jericho. Jericho was a very old city. You remember when the Israelites had gone through the wilderness, they finally came to the Jordan River and Joshua led them across. And the first place they came to was Jericho, a city that was heavily fortified with a high wall around it. God enabled them to take that city. The walls fell. That's another story. But after that city had been taken by the Israelites, in Joshua chapter 6 and verse 26, instructions were given for that city to not be rebuilt. God gave those instructions. Joshua adjured them at that time, saying, Cursed be the man before the Lord that riseth up and buildeth the city of Jericho. He shall lay the foundation thereof in his firstborn, and in his youngest son shall he set up the gates of it. Do not rebuild this city. The man who undertakes to do it will pay a heavy price. His firstborn son, when he lays the foundation, and his youngest son, when he puts the gates up. Well, that really happened. Over in the book of 1 Kings, if you'd care to look there at chapter 16 and verse 34, we read about a man who undertook to rebuild the city of Jericho years later. Perhaps they'd forgotten what God said through Joshua. But as the man attempted to rebuild Jericho, when he laid the foundation of it, his firstborn son was taken from him. When he finished the city and put the gates up, his youngest son also was taken from him, fulfilling that threat that God had made in the days of Joshua years and years before. But now we come to Jericho again, that city. And this is where Jesus was visiting, passing through, but there. And this is where we run into a man named Zacchaeus. The text before us in Luke chapter 19 says that Zacchaeus was the chief of the publicans. Now, a publican was a tax collector. He was a civil servant, if you please. He was responsible for gathering taxes and making sure that the Roman government received their portion. Very few people liked the tax collectors, as you might imagine. Tax collectors were also in a position where they could be very dishonest. There's no reason to believe that Zacchaeus was any different to that. He had the opportunity to be dishonest. The Bible says about Zacchaeus that he was rich. He was rich, verse 2 says in Luke 19. A rich man. Very difficult for a rich man to serve God. In fact, in the chapter that precedes Luke chapter 19, listen to this passage of Scripture. A certain ruler asked him, saying, "Good master, what shall I do to inherit eternal life?" Jesus said unto him, "Why callest thou me good? There is none good save one, that is God. Thou knowest the commandments. Do not commit adultery, do not kill, do not steal, do not bear false witness, honor thy father and thy mother." He said, "All these have I kept from my youth up." Now when Jesus heard these things, he said unto him, "Yet lackest thou one thing. Sell all that thou hast, and distribute unto the poor, and thou shalt have treasure in heaven, and come and follow me." When he heard this, he was very sorrowful, for he was very rich. And when Jesus saw that he was very sorrowful, he said, "How hardly shall they that have riches enter into the kingdom of God? For it is easier for a camel to go through the eye of a needle than for a rich man to enter into the kingdom of God." They that heard it said, "Who then can be saved?" He said, "The things which are impossible with men are possible with God." There's that great text where Jesus said it's easier for a camel to go through a needle's eye than it is for a rich man to enter into the kingdom. And here was a man who was an example right there before them. This man came to Jesus wanting eternal life, and Jesus said, "You must give up your wealth." He refused. He turned away. He left in sorrow because the text says he was very rich. Now, just a few verses later, here in Luke, in the 19th chapter, we run into another rich man. His name was Zacchaeus. It's interesting to note that Zacchaeus' riches did not hinder him in becoming a follower of Jesus Christ. The Bible says of this man, the chief of the publicans. That means he was in a position of authority over many other tax collectors. That he was rich. The Bible also says that he was a small man. He was not very tall. Small in stature. Well, there's no special limitation that being so. It's not a great liability. Some of the greatest people who've ever lived on the earth were not very tall. But this man had a problem, which was that he wanted to see Jesus, and the crowd was so large and so close together, he could not see over them. The press, the Bible says, forbade him the opportunity to see Jesus when he passed through. Well, Jesus was not like many earthly rulers who were carried around on the shoulders of their subjects. Instead, Jesus was there among the people. They were thronged about him so that they could touch him, so that they could listen to every word he said, and so they could plead for his blessings. Zacchaeus could not see. He was too short, if you please, to see over the crowd of people. Zacchaeus decided that what he needed to do was climb a tree. He ran ahead of the crowd. He evidently knew the path, the route that Jesus would take. So he got ahead of everybody and he ran. And as he ran, he came to this large tree and he climbed up in the branches of that tree. His purpose was to get a view of Jesus. Now, can you not imagine this man of some importance running down the street?

His one object was to get up in that tree so he could look down and see Jesus when he came by. Human opinion can be a hindrance, you know. Many people refuse to become Christians and to leave some form of religion that cannot be found in the Bible. Maybe the religion of their parents or their grandparents or their neighbors or the majority religion in their community. They refuse to leave it because they are so impressed with human opinion. Human opinion is more important to some of us than serving God is. We'll let human opinion keep us from it, but not this young man, not this small man. This man refused to let human opinion keep him from his goal, which was to get a glimpse. He wanted to see Jesus. Verse 3 in our beautiful text says, he sought to see Jesus, who he was. He wanted to see what he looked like. No doubt he'd heard about this man. He wanted to see just who he was. I guess we'd call that curiosity. That's what it was. Zacchaeus was curious. He'd heard about this man, and he wanted to see what he looked like. Does he look important? Does he look unlike other human beings? I want to see him. Out of curiosity, I want to see him so bad, I'm going to climb this tree so I can get a glimpse of him. You know, back in the Old Testament, in Zechariah chapter 4 and verse 10, God said, "Who hath despised the day of small things?" Well, this was a small thing, this man climbing a tree to get a glimpse of Jesus. It was a small thing, and yet it was the beginning of something very good. We don't overlook small things. We can hand someone around us a religious tract to read. A very small thing, but who knows what will come from that. We can invite somebody to attend worship with us. They may refuse. But who knows what that invitation may result in at some future time? Small things should not be disdained and overlooked. Do not despise small things. Here's a small thing. A man out of curiosity wanted to see Jesus. Well, that was the beginning of something good. Now, it's obvious that this man, Zacchaeus, was very, very impressed. When Jesus did come that way, so that Zacchaeus could look down and see him and get a good view of him, lo and behold, Jesus looked up and saw Zacchaeus. A shock. Zacchaeus did not expect that. He did not anticipate that Jesus would look up there in the tree where he was, but he did. Jesus looked up and saw Zacchaeus. And do you know what he did? He called Zacchaeus by name. When Jesus came to the place, he looked up and saw him and said unto him, "Zacchaeus, make haste and come down for today I must abide at thy house." He called him by name. Zacchaeus must have been deeply impressed by the fact that not only did this man know he was up in that tree, but he also looked up there where he was perched, and he called to him by his name. How did this man know my name? Perhaps they'd never been introduced. It's obvious that Zacchaeus had never seen him before. But without any prior knowledge, Jesus looked up at him and said, "Zacchaeus, don't you know that made an impression on this man? He knows my name. How does he know my name? God's eyes are in every place. This must be deity.

0: And so he called him by name, and he said, Zacchaeus, you make haste. Don't delay. Right now, come down out of that tree, because I must abide in your house. Now look at what Zacchaeus claimed in his own behalf. Verse 8 of our beautiful text. Zacchaeus stood and said unto the Lord, Behold, Lord, the half of my goods I give to the poor. Was this a new resolution on his part? Had he decided on the spur of the minute since he had seen Jesus and been so deeply impressed with him that he needed to change the way he lived? So he says, from now on, I'm going to give half of my income to feed poor people. That may be the case. It may be that Zacchaeus already had that disposition and was, in fact, giving half of what he had to help the poor. Zacchaeus went on to make this claim about himself. He said, If I have taken anything from any man by false accusation, I restore him fourfold. This may be a new outlook on life. False accusation. By lying, I have taken goods that do not belong to me. Stealing. Zacchaeus said, If I've ever done that, if I have by false accusation taken that which is not mine, I feel the need to restore it fourfold. That is, four times as much as I took by false accusation. I'm going to give that much back to the person from whom I took it. Well, that seems to be a normal procedure. The law of Moses required restitution, not just returning what you took, but returning more than what you took. When Nathan approached David in the book of 2 Samuel, chapter 12, Nathan told David a parable about a poor man who had one little lamb. And that lamb was a pet. The man loved it. The man's children loved it. It was a part of their family. But an oppressive rich man took that lamb from them. How he took it, the Bible does not say. He took that lamb that was so precious to that family, and he butchered it, and prepared a meal for a guest that was coming his way. Well, Nathan told David that parable as if it were a true story. And David, who was the king, became so upset. He said, The man who has done this is worthy of death. What's more, he said, I will see to it that the man who took that lamb restores it fourfold. Four lambs in payment. Well, that's a reflection of many of the things that are found in the law of Moses. Over and over again, the law of Moses required restitution. Not just what you have been responsible for taking, but more when you pay it back. Matthew chapter 5, and I think about verse 23, Jesus said this, If thou bring thy gift to the altar, and there rememberest that thy brother hath aught against thee, leave there thy gift before the altar. Go thy way. First be reconciled unto thy brother. Then come and offer thy gift. That's restitution. Make things right with the person whom you have wronged. That's what the Bible teaches. That's what Jesus taught. Then they shall confess their sin, which they have done, and he shall recompense his trespass with the principal thereof, and add to it the fifth part thereof, and give it unto him against whom he hath trespassed. You've taken this by force, by oppression. Now take it back. Not just the thing you have taken, take it back plus some extra. Restitution. The Bible teaches that. You and I are to make restitution for our wrongs. And until we're willing to do that, the Lord has not promised to accept our worship if we've wronged somebody else. Before we attempt to come into the presence of God, we should go to that person and make things right. Bend over backward, if you please. If I have been the offending person and have abused someone and oppressed someone and taken something from someone, maybe their name, their good name, then I am supposed to go to that person and make it right. And in the process of doing that, as much as within me is, I'm to make restitution. Jesus went home with this man, Zacchaeus. And do you know what happened? Those people who were there, the Bible says, murmured. Verse 7 in Luke chapter 19, when they saw it, they all murmured, saying that he was gone to be a guest with a man that is a sinner. They murmured against that. People murmured quite often at Jesus' behavior. Back in Luke chapter 15, verses 1 and 2, then drew near unto him all the publicans and sinners for to hear him, and the Pharisees and scribes murmured, saying, this man receiveth sinners and eateth with them. They complained. They whispered about him. They said, this is not the kind of behavior you would expect out of a good man. He's associating with sinners. Well, evidently Zacchaeus was one of them. But Jesus said to this man, Zacchaeus, today salvation is coming to your house. What a great prospect. This man can be saved. The Lord can forgive his sins. We must not make the mistake of thinking that the Lord forgives our sins the same way he did those of Zacchaeus. For Zacchaeus lived before the Lord died, and his final will became binding. However, that does not overlook this great blessing. Salvation has come into his house. I may be mistaken in this, but it would occur to me that this is the only time anywhere in the Lord's life when he invited himself to go into someone's home. I remember that text in Revelation chapter 3 where Jesus said, behold, I stand at the door and knock. If any man will hear my voice and open the door, I will come in to him and will sup with him and he with me. Jesus said to this man, Zacchaeus, I'm going home with you today. Salvation is coming into your house. There's that great man, Zacchaeus. Maybe this says to us, in verse 10 of our text, Jesus said, in concluding those thoughts, the Son of Man is come to seek and to save that which is lost. Zacchaeus was not beyond the pale of the Lord's grace. No matter how bad we've been, no matter how far we've strayed, the Lord wants us to be saved. That's Zacchaeus. There's that beautiful text in Luke 19. Thank you for being here today. We appreciate you so much. Until the next time, may the goodness of God be yours in full measure.
1: 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May your joy be full. May the peace of God rule in your hearts. And may the light of Christ brighten heaven's way.

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To God be the glory.

When a person visits the Church of Christ, one of the first things he notices is that our music is different from what you find in most of the denominational world. For instance, we don't have a choir, we don't have a chorus, we don't have instruments, not even a piano, and everyone is singing. In this lesson, we want to talk about one of the five acts of worship, specifically singing. We're going to notice 4 points together in this lesson. Number one, we must sing according to the truth. Number two, we must sing the truth. Number three, we must be truthful about what we sing. And then finally, we're going to notice some arguments made concerning the use of instrumental music. All right, let's study together now the truth about singing. Point number one, we must sing according to the truth. Now, exactly what do we mean by that? Well, to do anything according to the truth means that we do it the right way. It means that we do it according to God's Word. And when we talk about singing according to the truth, we're talking about singing the way the truth tells us to. And that truth, of course, is the Bible. So what does the Bible tell us about singing according to the truth? I want to begin in John chapter 4 and verse 23. The Bible says, "But the hour is coming, and now is, when the true worshipers will worship the Father in spirit and truth. For the Father is seeking such to worship Him. God is a spirit, and they that worship Him must worship in spirit and truth." Now, from this passage, we learn three things. First, God desires us to worship Him. The verse says the Father is seeking such to worship Him. Secondly, we must worship God in spirit. Now, what does it mean to worship God in spirit? It means that you do it with both your heart and your mind. It means that you're not just saying the words, but you mean what you're saying. Thirdly, from this text, we learn that we must worship God in truth. Now, what does it mean to worship God in truth? It means that we worship Him as His Word tells us to. Now, let's think about this verse in light of our singing. Since singing is an act of worship, then whatever this verse teaches us about worship, then it also applies to our singing. Well, first, let's make application to the first part of the verse where we learn that God desires for us to sing. And not only does He desire it, He requires it. I hate to say that. I hate to say that God requires for us to sing because we ought to want to do it. We ought to be like David. He said, "I was glad when they said unto me, let us go to the house of the Lord." Psalm 122 and verse 1. I ought to want to sing. All hail the power of Jesus' name. Let angels prostrate fall. Or, "Our God, He is alive." My soul ought to want to do that. But I do need to understand that God does require it. Ephesians 5:19 says, "Speaking to one another in psalms, hymns, and spiritual songs, singing and making melody in your heart to the Lord." Colossians 3:16 says, "Let the word of Christ dwell in you richly in all wisdom, teaching and admonishing one another in psalms, hymns, and spiritual songs, singing with grace in your hearts to the Lord." He requires it. He expects it. He commands that we do it. But you know, despite this, there are sometimes Christians who sometimes choose not to sing. And I have to wonder, what kind of message does that send to others? Maybe to people who are not Christians who might be visiting. You know, Matthew 5:16 says, "Let your light so shine before men that they may see your good works and glorify your Father in heaven." And certainly that would apply to our worship and to our singing. Well, secondly, if we must worship in spirit, then we must also sing in spirit. That means we must sing with our hearts and our minds. It means that we need to understand and mean what we are saying when we're singing. In 1 Corinthians 14 and verse 15, the Bible says, "I will pray with the Spirit, and I will also pray with the understanding. I will sing with the Spirit, and I will also sing with the understanding." Now, I can't say amen to a prayer that I don't understand. And in the same vein, how can I sing a song that I don't understand? You know, sometimes we point out a problem with the Roman Catholic Church because sometimes they speak in Latin, even though most of the people there don't understand what's being said. But you know, we could be guilty of similar things in our singing when we sing things that we don't understand. You know, there's a song that is commonly sung in the Lord's Church entitled, "O Thou Fount of Every Blessing."
And I guess I sang that song for years before I ever understood what verse 2 meant. It says this, "Here I raise my Ebenezer, hither by thy help I've come." I didn't know what that was talking about. Now, later I learned it's a reference to 1 Samuel 7 and verse 12. The children of Israel had won a great defeat against the Philistines, and Samuel set up a stone as a memorial saying, "The Lord has helped us." It marked God's help. So when I raise my Ebenezer, it's a figurative way of saying, God has helped me. He has gotten me this far. Now, another common song that some people have said they don't understand is "Night with Ebon Pinion." One phrase in that song says, "Night with Ebon Pinion brooded o'er the veil." Well, what's that talking about? It's figurative language. Ebon means black. Pinion is a wing. Brooded o'er the veil means hanging over the valley. It's a figurative way to express the blackness and great sorrow of the terrible things happening to Christ. But sometimes understanding is not the problem. Sometimes concentrating is the problem. You know, we're singing the words, but we're not really thinking about what we're saying. Have you ever done that? You know, sometimes we get more interested in the notes of the song and in the time signature and the song leader's hand motions than we are in the words that we're actually speaking to God and to one another. You know, sometimes we might be more interested in how pretty the song sounds than in the message that it actually contains. You know, worship takes effort. Our singing requires focus on the words that we're saying. Otherwise, the words are vain and empty. We need to give it our all. We're worshiping the God of the universe. Now, thirdly, as we apply John 4:24 to our singing, we learn that we must sing not only in spirit, but also in truth. That is, we must sing according to the truth. We must sing in the way that the truth directs us to. Now, do you know why we don't use a piano or some other mechanical instrument in our worship in the Church of Christ? It isn't because we don't like instrumental music, because we do. But it's because the truth does not direct us to. It's because there's no authority for it in the Bible. And everything we do in religion must have authority from God. You know, why don't we use peanut butter and jelly sandwiches and orange juice on the Lord's table? Again, it's because there's no authority for it. Actually, it would be contrary to authority. God said to use unleavened bread and fruit of the vine, and to use something else or to use something additional would simply be without biblical authority. And the same thing is true with regard to instruments in our song service. That's not the way that God said that we're to worship Him in song. He said that we're to sing and to make melody in our hearts to the Lord. And so, to add an instrument would be to add to His authority. It would be to speak where God has not. Colossians 3:17 says, "Whatever you do in word or deed, do all in the name of the Lord Jesus." Now, in the name of the Lord means by the authority of the Lord. You know, if a policeman said, "Stop in the name of the law," what does he mean? He means, by the authority of the law, I am telling you to stop. And in a like manner, everything that we do in religion and in worship to God has to be done with authority from God. But you know, many people don't understand this very basic Bible principle. And so, instead of doing only what God has authorized, they do what they want to do. And their defense is, well, the Bible doesn't say not to. I want you to imagine for a moment the following scenario. Imagine that a man hires a contractor to remodel his kitchen, and specifically he wants new tile and new paint. But suppose when he comes home from his vacation, he's given a bill for triple what he expected, because in addition to laying tile and painting the kitchen, the contractor also tore out the wall between the kitchen and the dining room, and he's also built a deck on the back of the house. And the customer is furious, and he says, "I didn't authorize all of this." The contractor says, "I know, but you didn't say not to." Now, suppose the case is taken to court. How do you suppose the judge is going to rule? You see, we understand the principle of authority here, but many people disregard it when it comes to the Bible. Friends, when we ignore the principle of authority, then anything goes. Okay, that's the first point. We must worship God according to the truth. And if we don't do that, then we are not true worshipers. And this verse says that God is seeking true worshipers
to worship Him. Now somebody says, well, if my worship is not true worship, then what is it? Well, Matthew 15:9 discusses something called vain worship. Acts 17:23 discusses ignorant worship. Colossians 2:23 discusses will worship. It may be one of these, but if it's not according to the truth, then it's not true worship. Now, our second main point is that not only must it be according to the truth, but we also must sing the truth. You know, whenever a Bible class teacher gets up to teach or a preacher gets up to preach, we expect him to teach the truth. And to stand up and teach something other than the truth, even unknowingly, is very serious. And so James wrote, "Brethren, let not many of you become teachers, knowing we shall receive a stricter judgment." James 3:1. Now, in light of that, did you realize that when we are singing, we're teaching? Listen again to Colossians 3:16. "Let the word of Christ dwell in you richly in all wisdom, teaching and admonishing one another in psalms and hymns and spiritual songs, singing with grace in your hearts to the Lord." Now, question, if singing is teaching, is it okay for us to sing false doctrine? Can we forbid that a certain doctrine be preached from the pulpit, but then sing it as a part of our worship? You know, the song leader has a great responsibility here because he not only needs to know something about music and be able to lead, but he must also be educated in the truth because he is leading us in words that should praise God, but also should teach and admonish one another. Now, you'd like to think that all of the songs in our songbook would be scriptural, but unfortunately, that's not the case. A lot of the songs in our book were written by people who are members of denominations. You know, there are songs in our book that deal with premillennialism. There are songs that teach the sinner's prayer. There are songs that teach error about the workings of the Holy Spirit. And some of them are blatant and some of them are not as obvious. One song that appears in many Brotherhood songbooks is called "Just a Little Talk with Jesus." And part of it says this, "I once was lost in sin, but Jesus took me in, and then a little light from heaven filled my soul. It bathed my heart with love and wrote my name above, and just a little talk with Jesus made me whole." Now, that's the denominational concept called the sinner's prayer, and it's not biblical. Now, we could give a lot more examples, but the point that we're making is this. It is important that we sing the truth. Point number one, we must sing according to the truth. Point number two, we must sing the truth. And point number three, we must be truthful about what we sing. You know, the Bible certainly teaches that it's wrong to lie, and in the same vein, it's wrong to make promises that we have no intention of keeping. But you know, herein lies a trap that we may fall into with regard to our singing. I saw kind of a tongue-in-cheek bulletin article one time that talked about our songs. It was entitled, "The Way We'd Sing If We Were Honest." And then it listed some of the songs. One of them was, "Oh, How I Like Jesus," instead of, "Oh, How I Love Jesus." One of them was, "He's Quite a Bit to Me," instead of, "He's Everything to Me." One of them was, "I love to talk about telling the story," instead of, "I love to tell the story." Now, like I said, it was kind of tongue-in-cheek, but that's the way it might be if we were really honest about the things that we sing. You know, sometimes we say things in songs that we have no intention of living up to. Or maybe it's not that. Maybe we have a different problem. Maybe it goes back to the issue of not worshiping in spirit. Maybe we're just not paying that much attention to what we're saying in our songs. You know, we sing songs like, to the work, we are servants of God, or toiling on, toiling on. But are we actually toiling? You know, toiling is striving. It is working. Are we doing that, or are we just saying that? You know, I've always thought it was strange that people would sing, to the work, and then they don't come back on Sunday night. Or here's a hard one. The song entitled, "I Surrender All." It says, "All to Jesus I surrender. All to Him I freely give." Now, do you really mean that? All of my time, all of my money, all of my desires? Listen to some others. "Each day I'll do a golden deed by helping those who are in need. My life on earth is but a span, and so I'll do the best I can." Or this one, "Father, in the morning unto Thee I'll pray.
Let thy loving kindness keep me through the day. I will pray morning, noon, and evening unto thee I'll pray. Or this, where he leads, I will follow. I'll go with him all the way. I wonder how many people who are unfaithful today once sang that song, I'll go with him all the way. We need to sing according to the truth. We need to sing the truth, and we need to be truthful about what we sing. And now, we want to do one more thing that I think is very important. And that is, I want to look at some of the arguments that are made by people who seek to justify the use of instrumental music in the worship service. And you might say, well, you know, we kind of dealt with that already when we discussed singing according to the truth. And that's true, but in this point, I want to give special attention to this because this seems to be a real stumbling block for many people. And it's something that sometimes new converts have difficulty understanding. And so what I want to do is to examine some of the arguments made by the defenders of instrumental music, and then we want to answer those arguments. All right, argument number one. Someone argued God commanded the use of instrumental music in worship in the Old Testament, 2 Chronicles 29, 25 through 29. Well, you know, it's true that God commanded instrumental music in the Old Testament. Sometimes I've heard people argue that instrumental music was never approved of God, and they'll go to passages like Amos chapter 5 to try to prove their point. Amos 5:23, God told Israel, "Take away from me the noise of your songs, for I will not hear the melody of your stringed instruments." But you see, the reason God rejected their music there was not because of the instruments, it was because of the hypocrisy. In the previous verse, he rejected their offerings, but not because he opposed burnt offerings, but because of their hypocrisy. Now, if you drop down to Amos 6 and verse 5, again, sometimes people argue that this verse condemned instrumental music in the Old Testament. The Lord says there that they invent to themselves instruments of music, as did David, and that they're condemned for that. But that's not what the verse is doing. It's not condemning instruments. It's discussing the life of luxury they were living. Verse 1 says, "Woe to you who are at ease in Zion." Verse 4 says, "They lie on beds of ivory and they stretch upon couches and they eat lambs of their flock." Verse 5, "They sing and make music." And so some people believe that that condemns music in the Old Testament. But you see, the idea is the luxurious life they were living. Now, 2 Chronicles 29:25 does specifically state that instrumental music was commanded of the Lord by the prophets. But you see, the problem is that that was the Old Testament. And Colossians 2:14 says that that was nailed to the cross. Now, we could go back and pick out lots of things that applied under the old law, but don't apply to us today. You know, the Lord commanded animal sacrifices under the old law, but that doesn't mean it's okay for Christians today to engage in animal sacrifices. Okay, argument number two. Somebody says, the New Testament doesn't specifically condemn the use of instrumental music in any way. Well, we've already talked about this. You know, the Bible doesn't say not to argument is really the argument that's being made here. This is an argument that's based on a gross misunderstanding of how the Lord authorizes. You know, the New Testament does not specifically condemn peanut butter and jelly on the Lord's table. But when the Lord specifies what He wants, that settles the matter. And the New Testament does specifically tell us that when God is silent about a matter, that means that we cannot do it. That is, we do not have authority for it. Now, let me give you an example of this principle. In Hebrews chapter 7, the inspired writer makes the argument that Christ could not be a priest on this earth. Now, why not? Because he was of the tribe of Judah. Now, somebody says, so what? You show me a verse that says someone from the tribe of Judah cannot be a priest. And you know what? There's not one. Then why can't Christ be a priest? Listen to Hebrews 7 and verse 14. The Bible says, "For it is evident that our Lord arose from Judah, of which tribe Moses spake nothing concerning priesthood." You see, he didn't say it was wrong. He just didn't say anything about it. And with nothing being said, there was no authority for it. And it would have been wrong to do it anyway. Those who make the argument that the Bible doesn't say not to, really, they haven't learned to respect the silence of the Scriptures. They really don't understand Bible authority.
Now, argument number three. Someone says, the word for making melody in Ephesians 5:19 comes from the Greek word solo, which includes the idea of using stringed instruments in praise to God. You know, this is an interesting argument. It's claimed by those who defend the use of mechanical instruments that Greek lexicons render this verb to mean to twitch, twang, or pluck. And so they say that this argument constitutes authority for the use of instrumental music. But first, we are told what it is that we are to pluck in the very same verse. And it's not a mechanical instrument, but rather it's the human heart. It's figuratively saying, pluck the heartstrings. And that's why the translators have translated it to say, make music or make melody in your heart. Now, it's significant that there are no mechanical instruments mentioned here. Now, secondly, if this verse did refer to a stringed instrument, then it would be required of all Christians to play one, since this verse is applicable to all Christians. Okay, argument number four. Someone says, Revelation 5:8 and 14:2 and 15:2 all mention harps, stringed instruments in heaven. And although Revelation is full of symbolic language, they would say, would God use a symbol of an instrument if he does not indeed approve of their use in worship? You know, I would point out that the book of Revelation also mentions an altar and a golden incense and the burning of incense, all of these things which are figures from the Old Testament. But that doesn't mean that they're authorized in New Testament worship. You know, this argument could also be used to bring back the burning of incense in our worship just as easily as it could to argue for instrumental music. Okay, argument number five. Some have said, this is just not a salvation issue. Instrumental music is not that important. It's not a salvation issue. I wonder what Nadab and Abihu would say if you asked them if how we worship God is really a salvation issue. Friends, John 4:24 says, God is a spirit, and those who worship him must worship him in spirit and truth. Must is an imperative. And one who thinks that how you worship God doesn't really matter, he's just fooling himself. The Lord said about the days of the Jews, he said, in vain they do worship me, teaching as doctrine the commandments of men, Matthew 15:9. You know, when we teach people to do something in worship that God has taught us not to do, then our worship becomes vain. And vain means empty or worthless. Friends, a man can't go to heaven offering God empty and worthless worship. Okay, argument number six. You might call this the natural talent argument. This argument suggests that playing an instrument is a natural talent that some people have, and therefore using instruments in worship gives them the opportunity to use this talent to serve the Lord. But you know, there are some people who have a natural talent for cooking, but that doesn't mean that it should be brought into worship. If natural talent were the basis and standard for our worship, then God wouldn't have given us specific acts. He would have simply said, just act naturally. Okay, argument number seven. You might call this music in the home argument. It says that if music is okay in my home, then it's all right in worship. But you know, such an argument assumes that whatever is acceptable in the home is also acceptable in worship of God. And that simply is not the case. You know, eating a common meal is acceptable in my home, but it is not acceptable as an act of worship. In fact, in 1 Corinthians 11, the Corinthian brethren were scolded for treating the Lord's Supper like a common meal. You know, we could make a long list of things that are acceptable in the home, but are not acceptable in worship to God. Argument number eight is the aid argument. Sometimes people will try to say that the piano is no different from a songbook. It's just an aid. But you see, there is a difference. The Bible gives us authority for songbooks, and it's in the command to sing. In order to carry out that command, we have to have words. And so a songbook aids us in producing what God has asked for. But you see, playing the piano is an addition. It creates a second type of music. You have not only the type of music that is the music of the heart being offered, but you also have the music of the piano being offered. You see, when you get through using the songbook, all you have done is sing. But when you get through playing the piano, you have sung and you have played. You have made two different types of music, one that is authorized
and one that is not. You know, we could go on and on with these arguments, but it really comes down to the question, what has God asked for? What has God authorized for us to do in New Testament worship? Now, let me read you some verses, and then we're going to sum all of this up. First, Romans 15:9. For this reason, I will confess to you among the Gentiles and sing to your name. 1 Corinthians 14:15. What is the conclusion then? I will pray with the Spirit, and I will pray with the understanding. I will sing with the Spirit, and I will also sing with the understanding. Ephesians 5:19, speaking to one another in psalms and hymns and spiritual songs, singing and making melody in your heart to the Lord. Colossians 3:16, let the word of Christ dwell in you richly in all wisdom, teaching and admonishing one another in psalms and hymns and spiritual songs, singing with grace in your hearts to the Lord. Hebrews 2:12, I will declare your name to my brethren. In the midst of the assembly, I will sing praise to you. Now, let's sum all of this up. What has God authorized us to do in our worship with regard to music? Singing, speaking to ourselves in psalms, hymns, and spiritual songs, teaching and admonishing one another in song, singing, making melody in our hearts. And friends, if we offer a different type of music to God than what we have just read and covered, then we are not offering to Him the type of music that He asked for.

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1: Hello, my name is Cameron Freeman, and we are so glad that you're watching the Gospel Broadcasting Network. Here at GBN, the greatest compliment that we can ever receive is for someone to say, you know, Cameron, your program made me open up my Bible and see what it says. And when you think about that, if we have come into your home via television or the internet, and we've caused you to open your Bible, that is a wonderful thing. And we are glad that you're reading along and studying the Bible with us. We seek to glorify God, not ourselves. We know that we are all unworthy and unprofitable servants, doing what we ought to, as Luke 17, 8 through 10 says. We are here to serve you and simply to try to help you learn more about the Bible. 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
1: All authority has been given to me in heaven and on earth. Go, therefore, and make disciples of all the nations, baptizing them in the name of the Father, and of the Son, and of the Holy Spirit, teaching them to observe all things that I have commanded you. And lo, I am with you always.

Our Lord, in Matthew chapter 13, uses a number of parables to teach some vitally needed lessons. And, of course, that word parable from two root words, para, beside, and balo, to cast. The concept in teaching by means of parables is to throw down beside of. That is, take a story with which the auditors are completely familiar, and from that, draw spiritual principles or eternal truth. And that's what the Lord is doing in Matthew chapter 13, as well as other places in the New Testament, where he teaches the masses, mixed multitudes of people. And here in Matthew chapter 13, we're told that he went out of the house and sat by the seaside, and there were gathered unto him vast multitudes of people, so that he entered into a boat and sat, and the multitude stood on the beach. And he taught them in parable, saying, the sower went forth to sow his seed. And as he sowed, some fell by the wayside, and the birds came and devoured it. And others fell on the rocky ground, where it had not much soil, and sprang up. But when the sun arose, not having root within itself, it withered and died. And others fell among the thorns, and the thorns grew with it and choked it, and of course it became non-productive. Oh, and then he said, and some of the seed fell on the good ground and brought forth fruit, some 100-fold, some 60, some 30. That's an interesting parable. Now his disciples came to him, and they said, why teachest thou them in parables? Well, he said, this purpose is that seeing they may see and not perceive, hearing they may hear and not understand. Now that sounds rather strange, doesn't it? Lord, could it be that you don't want your auditors to comprehend the teaching that you're doing? You don't want them to hear? Oh, no. As a matter of fact, he ended that parable with the saying, he that hath ears to hear, let him hear. There is a significance in that statement. I need to pay attention. I need to listen with my heart. I need to comprehend the fact that this is the Son of God. He is teaching a vitally needed spiritual lesson. I need to understand that. But then, as he said, hearing, oh, they hear and they don't understand. Seeing, they see, but they don't perceive. You see, unto you, he said, speaking to his disciples, is given to know the mysteries of the kingdom of God. No, but unto them, no, they just don't comprehend. They simply do not understand. And he said, he that hath, to him shall be given, and he shall have abundance. Oh, but he that hath not, from him shall be taken away even that which he hath. And so he said, these people fulfill the prophecy of Isaiah. And of course he quotes from Isaiah chapter 6 verses 9 and 10, where Isaiah said that hearing they shall hear and not understand, seeing they shall see and not perceive. Why? Oh, this people's heart has waxed gross. Their eyes they have closed, their ears they have stopped, lest haply they should perceive with their eyes, hear with their ears, understand with their hearts, and should turn again, and I should heal them. An interesting concept indeed. The basis of this, friends, we've talked about it many, many times, have we not? But we must go back to establish the foundation upon which the Lord is doing this teaching. Lord, how is it that these people hearing will not understand? Oh, and seeing they will not perceive? They won't understand the message? Well, you see, you and I are made in the image and the likeness of God. We've talked of this many times, Genesis chapter 1, verses 26 and 27. And we learned in that discussion that God is a spirit, John 4:24. Jesus said a spirit does not have flesh and bone, Luke chapter 24, verse 39. Now, made in the image and the likeness of God, and yet God is not flesh and bone, we don't look like him, how then is that principle to be understood? You and I are immortal spirits. We are possessed of the power of choice. Now, that's why the two trees in the garden. Well, why did Mother Eve decide to eat
of the tree of the knowledge of good and evil. God said, in the day that thou eatest thereof, thou shalt surely die. Genesis 2, verse 17. Oh, the influence of Satan. You remember chapter 3 of the book of Genesis. The serpent more subtle than any beast of the field which Jehovah God had made. And he said to the woman, yea, hath God said you shall not eat of every tree of the garden? Now, you know the story there of Genesis chapter 3. Verse 6 says that when Eve saw that the tree was good for food, lust of the flesh, that it was pleasant to the eye, lust of the eye, or that it was desired to make one wise, pride of life, she took, ate thereof, gave to her husband, and he did eat with her. Now, just a moment. Satan deceived Mother Eve. How could he do that? Eve understood exactly what God said. She said, of all the trees of the garden we may freely eat, but God hath said, of the tree that is in the midst of the garden thou shalt not eat thereof, for in the day that thou eatest thereof thou shalt surely die. So she understood exactly what God said, friends. God's word today is written down in simple terminology, as we've often said, between the sixth and eighth grade, and many of the words are monosyllable, single-syllable words, deleting the proper names, length of the average word a little less than five letters. We can understand what that's not the problem. That's not the problem. Hearing, we hear, but we don't understand. Seeing, we see, but we don't perceive. Why not? We're not listening with our hearts. Satan has deceived us into thinking that only in the physical realm is there reality. I'm governed by the physical senses. I'm interested only in the immediate, that which may be observed by the physical sense. We do not turn to the spiritual side of life. Satan has deceived humanity in so many, many different ways. And man has an excuse for this and a reason for that, and here's why I don't listen to that. What did you say, Isaiah? Oh, this people shall hear and shall in no wise understand. They shall see and they shall in no wise perceive. Why? Oh, their hearts are hardened. Oh, their eyes, they have closed. That's it. Too many people today are unwilling to see the simple messages contained in God's Word. They are unwilling to hear the testimony of Jesus Christ. It is, oh, but to him that hath shall be given, and he'll have abundance. Oh, to you is made manifest the spiritual principles upon which life is established. You see, nothing here will endure. Everything material will pass. And Jesus pointed up, of course, Matthew 16:26, for what shall a man be profited if he should gain the whole world, lose his own soul? This is where man stands. This is what Satan, the god of this world, 2 Corinthians chapter 4 at verse 4, has done to the thinking of a vast majority of humanity. It's an interesting thing. When you really stop to think about it, I need to give serious thought to who I actually am. You know, when you compare yourself with the lower forms of animal life, oh no, you're entirely different. So you're capable of compassion and love and forgiveness and understanding and mercy. And oh, friend, you and I are made in the image and the likeness of God. The lower forms of animal life have none of those qualities at all. Well, then, when God speaks, I need to listen with my heart, right? And sometimes, I had a person say one time, this fellow thinks his heart's in his head. Friends, the heart of the Bible is above the shoulders, made up of the intellect, the emotions, and the will. That's all in the mind. Any change in this blood pump, of course, in the chest of a human being necessitates a visit to your physician, because that could bring about your early demise. That's not the heart the Bible alludes to. You think with your heart. You understand with your heart. You reason with your heart. That's all up here. So I need to understand God's Word. I need to listen with an open mind. For instance, the sower went forth to sow his seed.
What are we really talking about here? Well, Luke, you remember, in Luke chapter 8, deals with this very same parable. These are synoptics, of course, Matthew, Mark, and Luke. John is different, written at a later time, but Matthew, Mark, and Luke deal pretty well with the same areas in the Lord's personal ministry. So Luke tells us, chapter 8, verse 11, that the Word of God is the seed. The seed is the Word of God. What is the Lord say? Oh, the sower went forth to sow his seed. That's my task and the responsibility of the church as such. I remember that Paul said in Ephesians chapter 3 at verse 8, "Unto me who am less than the least of all saints was this grace given to preach unto the Gentiles the unsearchable riches of Christ, and to make all men see what is the dispensation of the mystery, which for ages hath been hid in God who created all things, to the intent that now unto the principalities and powers in heavenly places might be made known through the church the manifold wisdom of God, according to his eternal purpose, which he purposed in Christ Jesus our Lord," through verse 11. So then, through the church is to be made known the limitless wisdom of God. How is that done? "Go ye into all the world and preach the gospel to every creature." Mark 16, verse 15. Oh, but someone says the Lord was speaking to his apostles. That's correct. Oh, and in their lifetime. Well, that was done. Colossians chapter 1 at verse 23. Oh, but Paul said to Timothy, "The things which thou hast heard from me among many witnesses, the same commit thou to faithful men who shall be able to teach others also." So the Great Commission falls anew upon the shoulders of each succeeding generation of the Lord's people. What then is our prime responsibility? Oh, not ingesting physical sustenance. No. Not wearing material clothing. Not living in a dwelling to protect us from the elements. No. Those things are temporary. Now, oh, they're important. We understand that. And they have to do with our well-being in this world. But you and I will live forever. Oh, no, not in the flesh. Everything here will, of course, ultimately be burned up and forgotten. But you and I will live as long as God lives. And that is, of course, eternally. The scene of the judgment, the very last statement, Matthew 25, beginning verse 31, terminates at verse 46. "These shall go away into eternal punishment, but the righteous into eternal life." You see, you and I will live forever. Upon what basis can I stand in a right relationship with him who can sustain me eternally? Oh, through the written, revealed, all-sufficient, totally authoritative revelation of the Almighty. You see, every scripture inspired of God is profitable for teaching, for reproof, for correction, for instruction in righteousness, that the man of God may be perfect, truly

news of human redemption, the gospel of Jesus Christ. Be urgent, he said, in season, out of season. That's reprove, rebuke, and exhort with all longsuffering and teaching. Why should I be so, urgent in this? Why is it important that I teach it when they hear it, when they won't, when they like it, and when they don't? Why? Because the time will come when men will not endure sound or healthful doctrine. Oh, but having itching ears will heap themselves teachers after their own lusts. They'll turn away their ears from the truth and be turned aside unto fables. Oh, do thou the work of an evangelist. Fulfill thy ministry. Suffer hardship. Yes, sir. You're going to be persecuted for preaching the gospel. Because there are so many differing doctrines today, and people are content and satisfied, and I want to hear what I want to hear. That's like people in the Old Testament, the people of God. Oh, yes, we want to be like the people round about us. Prophesy unto us lies. Don't tell us what God said. That's restrictive. That limits our... Yes, it does indeed limit our activities. Oh, but... It provides for our happiness, our peace of mind, our contentment. So then the sower went forth to do what? Sow his seed. What is the seed? Luke 8, verse 11. It is the Word of God. Any addition, subtraction, or substitution for the Word of God will bring condemnation upon those who are guilty of so doing and upon those who hear and believe false doctrine. Beloved, believe not every spirit, but try the spirits whether they be of God. For many false prophets are gone out into the world. 1 John 4 and verse 1. There's no question about that. How then may I determine whether a person is preaching truth or error? Oh, these were more noble than those in Thessalonica, in that they received the word with all readiness of mind, examining the scriptures daily whether these things were so. Ah, yes. I need to prove that degree of nobility shown in my examination of what men teach on a religious basis. If it isn't in harmony with the Lord's word, then it's false. It is untrue. I need to base my faith upon a thus saith the Lord. That's the source of saving faith, Romans 10, verse 17. So then faith cometh of hearing, and hearing by the word of God. So the sower went forth to sow his seed, preaching the gospel of Jesus Christ. Now, in so doing, there are various types of auditors, that is, in the parable, different kinds of soil. As a matter of fact, some of the seed that he proclaimed fell to the wayside. Men, of course, in planting the crop and so on, would have a path through which they walk, and the ground, no doubt, was packed down, and the seed didn't penetrate. It fell to the wayside. Oh, and the birds came and devoured it. That's an interesting thing. What is the significance of that? Oh, as he explained this parable to his disciples, he said that seed is sown in the hearts of some people, and then comes the devil and snatches away the word. Well, someone says, how can he do that? He couldn't if I didn't allow him to. If I were listening with my heart, he that hath ears to hear, let him here. That's a vital statement. As a matter of fact, as we've mentioned, in the seven churches of Asia, the letters addressed to them, you recall Revelation, chapters 2 through 3, at the conclusion of each one, the Lord made that statement, he that hath ears to hear, let him hear. In other words, what are you saying? Look, pay attention to what I'm saying. Don't just listen with the external aspect. Yeah, I understand what he said. I can memorize that. I can tell you verbally, word for word, exactly. That's not the message. Listen to the message. It's in John chapter 8, you remember, verse 43. Jesus said to the Pharisees, the religious people of his day, how is it that you cannot understand my speech, even because you cannot hear my words? Oh, well, Lord, they're not deaf. They're not listening. They're not listening with their hearts. And so many times, the seed is sown. It falls into a heart that is involved in other things. And yeah, sure, that's true. I understand that. First thing you know, the circumstances of life through the influence of Satan has removed that word from the heart. And it, of course, is unproductive. It doesn't bear any fruit at all. It doesn't even come forth on a plant of any kind. No. Well, and then he said some of the seed falls on the rocky ground. Now, he's not talking about just rock here and there. He's talking about beneath.

0: underneath the soil, bedrock. Now, there is the loamy soil on top of that rock, and in the early spring, that rock warms up. Man, that soil is productive. Oh, he said, it springs forth. Just immediately. It looks real good. Then he said, in the time of temptation, that is, when the sun is risen and the heat bears down upon that rock, oh, that little plant has no root within itself, and so it withers and dies. Friends, that is so common today, even in the Lord's church. There are many people who, hearing the fundamental principles of the gospel, given from the Word of God, they check it out. It's evident that's true. This is exactly what the Lord said. That's what I'm going to do. And then when they give themselves in obedience to those basic principles, they are indeed delivered from the power of darkness and translated into the kingdom of the Son of God's love. But they have a mistaken concept. They think, hey, as a Christian, man, everything's going to work 100% in my favor. Oh, and in the church, there would be no disagreement, no problems, no... Friend, the church is made up of people. People have all kinds of problems. People have different opinions about various things. People are not always in agreement or harmonious. Well, that's true in the church. You know, it is amazing. Sometimes people get the idea, man, when you obey the gospel and you're a child of God, you are a member of God's family, and there are many children in His family, everything. All of the division in the New Testament, condemned and corrected, was in the church. Well, sure. You see, Christianity is working through one problem after another. I have my shortcomings. Here's a brother that's strong in that point. He loves me, and so we sit together and we talk about God's, hey, he informs me, and I make correction of that. Why, sure, that's the way we grow. That's called the process of maturation. We're becoming more and more and more like Christ as we work through the problems that confront the child of God every day. And sometimes these problems are major, and they face the entire congregation. Oh, that's why we have elders in the local church. Sure. And they're wise men, knowledgeable with regard to God's truth, and they love the membership. They are shepherds of the flock, and so with an open Bible and a prayerful attitude, we gradually work through these things. However, the people the Lord is talking about here, sown on the rocky ground, when problems arise, temptations confront them, they fall away. Amen? Fall away. Oh, when by reason of time you ought to be teachers, you have need that someone should teach you again these which be the first principles of the oracles of God, and are become such as have need of milk and not of solid food. Milk is for babes. Solid food is for full-grown men, even for those who by reason of use have their senses exercised to discern good and evil. Isn't that in the Hebrew writer, what, chapter 5, beginning verse 12? Check me out. Process of growth, development, maturation, becoming more and more Christ-like. But the ones he's talking about here in this parable, they're not doing that. They just assume that obedience to the fundamental principles of the gospel is completely adequate. They're not prepared for the fact that people in the church are human. Problems will arise. Difficulties will be confronting them. But not understanding that when this arises and trouble occurs, they fall away. That's tragic. It happens so frequently, even in the Lord's church, and that should not be. Oh, and then he said, some of the seed sown fell among the thorns. Oh, and the thorns grew, of course, and choked it out, and it bore no fruit. But then he said, some fell on the good ground and brought forth 100-fold, 60-fold, 30-fold. Someone says, why is it that when the seed of the kingdom, the Word of God, falls into an honest heart, does it not bring forth the same amount of fruit? Friends, we're different. We'll need to talk about that at a later time. We don't all have the same background. We do not all possess the same capability. As a matter of fact, Paul explains that in Romans chapter 12, if we had time to deal with it, and we will at a later time. May God help us to understand His will.
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2: 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Box 1484, Dalton, Georgia, 30721. Often we get requests from those of you who want to learn more and study further about the Bible. We have available to you free of charge a new Bible study series. The first of this six-lesson series will be mailed to your house at your request. This Bible study is also offered free of charge. Preaching the Gospel is under the oversight of the elders at the Highland Church of Christ in Dalton, Georgia. It is fully funded by the members of the Churches of Christ. And now, back to James.
0: Sowing the seed of the kingdom, what an unexcelled blessing, and yet what a tremendous responsibility. And yet, despite the sower, the prayer is that men will hear and comply with the simple instruction contained in the Word of God. It displays His love. It shows the sacrifice that was made for my salvation and yours. Friends, it is a joyous privilege to share with you the good news of human redemption. I'm aware of human frailty. I'm certainly conscious of my limitations. And yet, we trust that you will study God's Word for yourself. And when you study it, listen with your heart. As Jesus said, "He that hath ears to hear, let him hear." Note what He is actually saying. Make the application of the spiritual message and comply from the heart with the instruction herein contained. Yes, it's a matter of faith. Some things we don't fully comprehend, but it's all there. Give your life to the Lord.

0: 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We hope you appreciate this Bible plea for people everywhere to abandon the broken cisterns of human religions that can hold no water and to drink from the fountain of living waters found only in the Word of God. Join us next time for Preaching the Gospel with James Watkins.
1: A merchant may have offered to sell you something with a lifetime guarantee. Were you clever enough to ask him whose life he referred to, his or yours? In reality, that guarantee can only be honored if the guarantor lives to honor it. At the 7th of Deuteronomy, we are told at verse 9 that only the Lord God is God, and that he is the faithful God, keeping covenant and mercy with them that love him and keep his commandments unto 1,000 generations. That latter expression seems to be a metaphor for the duration of all time. The Almighty, then, is ever present to faithfully honor his promises to us of covenant and mercy. The 6th of Hebrews declares at verse 18 that the Lord cannot lie. And the 13th of Hebrews notes at verse 8 that he is forever the same. It is no wonder, then, that the hope we have in him is described as an anchor of the soul, both sure and steadfast. It is a lifetime guarantee, both now and throughout eternity.

Hi there. Welcome back to our study of the book of Job. We continue today in Job 22 with the first speech of the third round of speeches. This will be Eliphaz's final speech. Two of Job's friends will speak in this round, and Job will answer each. And then after that, a fourth friend will come into the discussion. As we begin chapter 22, we read, "Then Eliphaz the Temanite answered and said," regarding Eliphaz and his speech, Macbeth said concerning Eliphaz, "intemperate in speech and grossly unjust in accusation." Homer Haley said, "If one fails to meet the facts of truth and argument, leave these and attack the person," an argument ad hominem. And really, that's what's going to be taking place in this speech, as Eliphaz takes the opportunity to directly attack Job. Now, this isn't wholly new. We've seen a number of times when these friends have said that Job was guilty because of his sin. But Eliphaz is going to presume to say how Job has sinned so as to deserve this, not just that he has so sinned. Eliphaz asks the question in verse 2, "Can a man be profitable unto God?" What can God get from the profitable? What can God get from man when he profits? God does not need anything which man can give him. God is not lacking and man feels some need, otherwise God would not be God. And that's the argument of Eliphaz here. Acts 17:25, Psalm 50, verses 9 through 12, Psalm 35, verses 2 through 7. And that thought is one which we will develop more as we continue our study. "Can a man be profitable unto God? As he that is wise may be profitable unto himself." Chapter 35, verses 6 and 7, Luke 17:10. "Is it any pleasure to the Almighty that thou art righteous? What can God gain from man's righteousness?" Actually, God does not gain from man's righteousness, but he does take pleasure in man and in man's obedience and in man's righteousness. In fact, for his pleasure, man was created, according to Revelation 4:11. We may note also Psalm 147:11 and Psalm 149:4. "Is it any pleasure to the Almighty that thou art righteous? Or is it gain to him that thou makest thy ways perfect?" This question, we might at face value say, no, God doesn't gain anything if man's ways are perfect. And yet the very context of this book, the very circumstance, indicates that the answer to this question is yes. Is it gain to God that man makes his ways perfect? Remember, the charge of Satan was that man is only serving God because God gives him things, not because God is worthy of such service. When Job makes himself perfect, what he is doing is he is vindicating God. In fact, that's one thing that we will note when we close the book, that both Job and God are vindicated in this book. "So is it gain to him that thou makest thy ways perfect?" Yes, vindicates versus Satan. "Are we unprofitable servants?" Yes. "But are we pleasing to God?" Yes. We can both be unprofitable and pleasing. And that's the best way to read verses 2 and 3. We might think about the child
who is outside playing and is enjoying getting dirty and getting sweaty and running through the grasses and playing in the mud. And the child looks over there and sees that mother or father have come outside. And the child grabs a dandelion in his sweaty little hands, and he takes that dandelion to his mother or his father, and he hands it to that parent. And that dandelion is wilted. Maybe some petals are missing. Maybe it's somewhat crushed, but that is a great gift from that child. And the parent takes that dandelion and does so probably telling that child what a sweet gift the dandelion is, and joyful to have received it. Was the parent profited by that wilted, damp, crushed dandelion? Not in any physical sense, but surely emotionally. The parent sees that and understands, that child loves me. I would suggest that we are, in a comparison's sake, like that child going before our Father and offering Him what we can in service and obedience. That's going to be pleasing to Him, though we may, on the face of it, suggest He gains no pleasure, verse 3. He has no gain, verse 3. He has no profit, verse 2. I would say He is pleased. Verse 4, will He reprove thee for fear of thee? Will He reprove thee for your fear of thee? That's a little odd as far as its wording. The American Standard says, is it for thy fear of Him that He reproveth thee? And that may be a better wording, a little more clear. Will He enter with thee into judgment? Remember that this is Job's desire, that God would give Job his day in court. Is not thy wickedness great, and thine iniquities infinite? Dad simply summarized this verse, you are a rank sinner. Eliphaz speaking to Job. Great is his wickedness. Infinite. What is infinite? Infinite is without number, without limit. Infinite are his iniquities, his sins. In verses 6 through 9, Eliphaz is going to catalog what Job's sins are. In chapter 31, Job is going to provide a defense, not necessarily answering Eliphaz directly, but certainly answering this section. And really, if we go back to chapter 4, verses 3 and 4, we see that Eliphaz has already answered himself, because he spoke concerning how good Job had been toward those who were suffering, that he had strengthened the hands of those that were weak. In fact, he made the point, you can help others, but when you yourself are tormented, you can't take it, which is a rather nonsensical argument. Now he's going to argue that Job never had really done good in the first place, which means one of two things. Either he's lying here, or he was flattering in chapter 4. In either case, he has lied somewhere along the way. Eliphaz, in this catalog of sins, begins, for thou hast taken a pledge from thy brother for naught, unjustly, and stripped the naked of their clothing. He has
seen the naked who were limited to just their undergarments, and he has even taken those. You and I certainly cannot picture righteous Job as ever having done such a thing. In fact, that is wholly out of character for the one whom God had described there in Job chapter 1, verses 1 and 8, and other times through those chapters, and really through the rest of the book, especially at the end, as perfect and upright. This was one who was above this type of activity. And yet Eliphaz confidently says, Job, you have done this. You have taken a pledge from thy brother for naught. Now that's another weird wording, not something that you and I would normally hear. If we go to Deuteronomy chapter 24 or Exodus chapter 22, verses 26 and 27, we see similar type of language. I want us to read Deuteronomy chapter 24, verses 6 and 10 through 13 and 17, and see if we can't see some of the same language. No man shall take the nether or the upper millstone to pledge, for he taketh a man's life to pledge. When thou dost lend thy brother anything, thou shalt not go into his house to fetch his pledge. Thou shalt not stand abroad. And the man to whom thou dost lend shall bring out the pledge abroad unto thee. And if the man be poor, thou shalt not sleep with his pledge. Going into verse 17, thou shalt not pervert the judgment of the stranger, nor of the fatherless, nor take a widow's raiment to pledge. So we have similar types of ideas here. And really, if Job were doing these things, not only would God not have described him as perfect and upright, he would have been violating the very law of God. We know that that's part of the Mosaic law. And probably if Job lived earlier, there were certainly similar types of restrictions that would have been known to him. They're known to Eliphaz because Eliphaz says, you've sinned and you've done these things. Going into verse 7, thou hast not given water to the weary to drink, and thou hast withholden bread from the hungry. We can see throughout Scripture, even as far back as Genesis 18 and 19, the importance of hospitality. Hospitality of Abraham and Sarah, Genesis 18, 1 through 8, the hospitality of Lot, Genesis 19, 1 through 3. Hospitality was important. Hospitality certainly would give water to the thirsty and bread to the hungry. Job, you've not done either of those things, is Eliphaz's contention. But as for the mighty man, he had the earth. And the honorable man dwelt in it. This is an odd statement, especially if we think that the mighty and the honorable are the same person. And a lot of times in Hebrew parallelism, the first part of a section will mimic the second, but sometimes they'll stand in contrast, and that's what we see here. But as for the mighty man, he had the earth, and, or in contrast to him, the honorable man dwelt in it. Ralph Smith says that the mighty man snatches the land from the honorable man. So Job was mighty, but not honorable. And I believe that that is an appropriate way to look at this. If we go back a couple of chapters to Job 20, verse 19, we see the way that Zophar had described a wicked man, because he hath oppressed and hath forsaken the poor, because he hath violently taken away an house which he builded not. That could be the same idea as we have here in verse 8.
Going into verse 9, thou hast sent widows away empty, and the arms of the fatherless have been broken. The arms of the fatherless, the strength of the fatherless. If we study the Old Testament, and really the New Testament as well, James 1:27, we see throughout God is interested in those who cannot take care of themselves. He is interested in the widow. He is interested in the fatherless. He is interested in the stranger. These are ones who would not have somebody to stand for them in the gate. Job, you sent the widows away. You didn't take care of those God was interested in. You broke the arms of the fatherless, took away their strength. Again, not a characteristic of God. But Exodus 20, verses 22 through 24, Deuteronomy 10:18, these were ones that God took care of. And when we get to chapter 29 and chapter 31, we're going to see that indeed Job was godly. He took care of those whom God cared for as well. We see then a list of 7 different sins which are attributed to Job by Eliphaz. He took a pledge from his brother for nothing. He stripped the naked of their clothing. He had not given water to the thirsty. He didn't give bread to the hungry. He stole the earth from the honorable. He sent widows away empty, and he broke the arms of the fatherless. Those are all terrible charges. 2 things are worthy of note. Number one, a student a number of years ago said, and I believe that he was right, for he asked, could Eliphaz have been projecting his own will upon Job? In other words, if Eliphaz could do what he really wanted, would he do the things of verses 6 through 9? And knowing they're wrong, is he ascribing to this one whom he has grown to hate over the course of these likely months? I think that's very reasonable. A second way that we might view this is to ask from our own perspectives, what if we are fathers and somebody comes to us and begins to tell us the wrongs that our children have done? Someone comes and says, well, I saw your son and he stole from somebody else, or he took advantage of somebody else, or he had the opportunity to help somebody and he just turned a cold shoulder. If you and I heard those descriptions of our children, I have an idea that we would, number one, be very angry. Number two, we would be probably very quick to come to the defense of our children. We would probably call out for evidence to prove that our children had done this. How could God, who is the father of Job, how could God not have hurt very gravely as he watched his son attacked in this way? I'm amazed as I read through this book at the restraint of God, at his patience, his long-suffering, literally. He's suffering in this book, surely, as he is watching his righteous servant constantly being attacked and yet is not in a position to be able to step in and answer. Surely God was hurting in this and other parts of the book. Going into verse 10,
Therefore, because of this great catalog of sins that Job has committed, therefore snares, traps of his own making. We saw snares described in chapter 18, verses 7 through 10. Therefore snares are round about thee, and sudden fear, dread, terror troubleth thee. Because he knows that he deserves this. His bed which he has made, he is now lying in. And so he's terrified by it. Or darkness that thou canst not see, or abundance of waters, a flood of waters, New International says, cover thee. In other words, according to Haley, Job was experiencing inescapable judgment because of these sins. Is not God in the height of heaven? That is, removed from earth, unconcerned with the lot of men, Psalm 94, 4 through 7. Remember that he had asked in verse 2, can a man be profitable unto God? So God's way up there, up here. Recently in teaching this, I had a student who suggested that what Eliphaz was saying wasn't that God was up there unconcerned, which sort of would build upon the thought of verses 2 and 3, but that God was up there where he could see Job. And so he knew what Job had done in those sins. Well, that's reasonable. That's certainly reasonable. But I would suggest this has to do with how far above man God is. Is God not in the height of heaven, and behold, the height of the stars, how high they are? Chapter 4, 18 and 5, 9 and 15, 15 all speak of, in Ralph Smith's word, the words, the transcendence of God in Eliphaz's speeches. And thou sayest, how doth God know? Can he judge through the thick cloud, through the dark cloud, or thick cloud, thick darkness, the American Standard says. Now, verse 13 does fit what that student had said about being where God can see. So Eliphaz could be saying, well, God sees, but Job says he can't see. But again, that doesn't mesh necessarily with verses 2 and 3. But thou sayest in thy heart, was a suggestion of Feinberg, according to Homer Haley, Deuteronomy 8:17, Psalm 14:1, the fool has said in his heart, there is no God. The theological workbook of the Old Testament says that sest here could be think. Thou thinkest, how doth God know? Can he judge through the dark cloud? Sometimes a criminal will commit an action and be caught, and the criminal will wonder, how did they find out? Perhaps that's the idea. Verse 14, thick clouds are a covering to him that he seeth not. Now, is this more of what Job thinks, or are we back to what Eliphaz is saying? It sounds like he's saying this is what Job is thinking. Thick clouds are a covering to him that he seeth not, and he walketh in the circuit of heaven, walketh aloof. But I could also see this being Eliphaz speaking. And really, when we think about what Job has already said, in chapter 7, verses 17 through 19, Job had said that God is watching him, that God keeps watching him, that God's almost like a watchdog. He's so intent on following what Job is doing. And so Job, earlier in the book, has wished that God was not watching him so much. So it's difficult to ascertain exactly who is speaking here in verse 14. And it could be either one. We might note
that regardless, if we ask the question, could God not see through the clouds? The answer is yes, he could. He could see through the clouds. Proverbs 15:3 and 5:21, Jeremiah 16:17 and 23:24, Jeremiah 32:19, Hebrews 4:13 and 2 Chronicles 16:9. Verses 15 and 16 remind us of the Genesis flood. Dad would suggest that Eliphaz is referring to that flood. Depending on when this was written, Eliphaz may not have been writing too long after the flood. May have heard stories from those who were very close to Noah and his sons and the rest of the family. Hast thou marked the old way, which wicked men have trodden, which were cut down out of time, whose foundation was overflown with a flood? Hast thou marked the old way? Macbeth says, like the world of Noah's day, or the men of Sodom. Interestingly, in verse 20, we're going to see a reference apparently to them. Ralph Smith says Eliphaz portrayed those ancient sinners as speaking the same words that Job used in 21:14, which indicates that Ralph Smith believes that Job had said the previous verse, which were cut down out of their time, in their youth, whose foundation was overflown with a flood, suddenly or prematurely overthrown, which said unto God, depart from us, and what can the Almighty do for them? Which saith unto God, depart from us. We mentioned chapter 21:14. This is what Smith was alluding to. Chapter 21:14, these appear to be the words that Eliphaz is answering. Yet, now some have said that this is quoting Job, yet Job says, 21:19, Job said similar to what we're seeing in verse 18, yet he filled their houses with good things, but the counsel of the wicked is far from me. And that does sound like what Job said, so I believe that we're right to suggest that Job was the one who had said he filled their houses with good things. Because remember, Job's argument has been that God actually blesses the wicked, not the righteous. He fills their houses with good things, but the counsel of the wicked, this is something that Job had claimed, is far from me. Job said that he would not heed their counsel. He would not do wickedness. Now, if verse 18 is Eliphaz speaking, then Eliphaz likewise would claim the counsel of the wicked was far from him, the counsel of the wicked of whom Job was in league. The righteous see it and are glad, and the innocent laugh them to scorn. The it here is a little difficult, but I would suggest that the it is the wicked destroyed. The righteous see the wicked destroyed, because remember in verses 15 and 16, those in the flood had their foundation overflown. In other words, suddenly destroyed in that flood. The righteous see it, see the destruction of the wicked, and are glad, and the innocent laugh them to scorn. This is a very jaded view on the part of Eliphaz. I don't know many righteous people
who laugh when the wicked suffer. In fact, I would suggest those who are truly righteous, even when their enemies are suffering and being destroyed, they don't take pleasure. There may be a level of vindication, but not pleasure, because the righteous, the ones who are striving to view things as God sees them, recognize that those wicked, recognize that those who are, as it were, enemies, have souls. And they're going to pay eternally for wickedness. That's a sad thing. That's not a joyful thing. Certainly not something that people can take pleasure in. Vindication, yes. Just as the souls beneath the altar in Revelation 6 were praying for vindication. How long, O Lord, holy and true, dost thou not judge and avenge us? But I don't know that the souls beneath the altar were praying for the pleasure of seeing people condemned eternally. The righteous see it and are glad. The word glad there means brightened up, gleesome, made merry, rejoice. No, the righteous don't do that at the suffering of the wicked. Proverbs 24:17, Job 31:29. There Job actually says that he would have been wrong if he had taken pleasure when his enemies fell. The righteous see it and are glad, and the innocent laugh them to scorn, laugh the wicked to scorn. Again, Psalm 35, verses 8 and 9, Psalm 58, 10 and 11, Psalm 109, verses 28 and 29. I would go back to the previous thought that we mentioned from one of the students. This seems to be betraying Eliphaz's own attitude toward the wicked. Going into verse 20. Wherefore our substance is not cut down, but the remembrance of them the fire consumeth. We could think about Job 18:15, but we also might especially take note of the destruction of Sodom and Gomorrah, especially since we've had mentioned in verses 15 and 16, apparently, the flood, and Macbeth suggested that he's reminding us of the world of Noah's day or the men of Sodom. Going into verses 21 through 30, we have a sermon, as it were, from Eliphaz. In fact, some of what he's about to say is very good. Those of you that are preachers may pull this out and use this as your invitation this coming Sunday morning. Now, I don't know that we're going to be borrowing from Eliphaz, but we can pull some things out of here, and sounds pretty good. Let's do that. Let's say that you have one who is a sinner. What does he need to do? Acquaint now thyself with God. Receive the law from God's mouth. Lay up God's words in your heart. Return to the Almighty. Put away iniquity. Delight in the Almighty. Lift up thy face unto God. Make thy prayer unto God. Pay thy vows. Well, that sounds good. Sounds like repentance. It sounds like what repentance involves. But remember that Job is wrongly portrayed as the sinner who's in need of this message. Well, let's consider what Eliphaz is saying. Acquaint now thyself with him, with God. Acquaint, yield. Now thyself with him and be at peace. Job 5, 8 through 11. Job 5, 23 through 27.
thereby, if you will acquaint yourself with him, or if you will yield to him, good shall come unto thee. Repent, and God will bless you. Receive, I pray thee, the law from his mouth, and lay up his words in thine heart. Now, if the his is God, this is a good message. Receive, I pray thee, I beg thee. In fact, how many preachers would beg or beseech when it would come time for the invitation? I beg you. Receive, I pray thee, the law from his mouth, and lay up his words in thine heart. Okay, if this is God's law, God's words, great. Have God's words and God's law been Eliphaz's standard? No. Eliphaz is relying largely upon tradition. He's relying upon a human logic that really is an argument from ignorance, we learned during Eliphaz's first speech. He's even relying upon a spirit that has come and has spoken in his ear. That section where one commentator said for a speech that took so long to introduce, there wasn't a lot there. He's not speaking about God's words, really. He's speaking about his own. If thou return to the Almighty, thou shalt be built up, thou shalt put away iniquity far from thy tabernacles. All you have to do, Job, is return to God. He'll build you back up. You've been torn down. He'll build you back up. Put away iniquity. Put sin as far away from you as you possibly can. Put it out of your house. Now, if you were paying attention, following along with what I was saying when I was sort of summarizing the good parts of what Eliphaz has said here, you'll notice that I said nothing from verses 24 and 25. Verses 24 and 25, Eliphaz begins his prosperity preaching. You see, if Job will return to God, Job will be blessed physically. It sounds like a televangelist. Then shalt thou lay up gold as dust, and the gold of Ophir as the stones of the brook. Yea, the Almighty shall be thy defense, and thou shalt have plenty of silver. Gold as dust. Job will be able to put a glove on and just walk around and pull the dust off the top of his furnishings in his house, pull the gold off of the top of the furnishings in his house. That's how plenteous his gold will be. Gold of Ophir as the stones of the brooks. Gold of Ophir is often mentioned in Scripture, usually in the times of the kings. Yea, the Almighty shall be thy defense, and thou shalt have plenty of silver, plenty of gold, plenty of silver. That is prosperity preaching. We understand that in that day especially, there were physical blessings associated with righteousness, Psalm 37:5. They had limited appreciation of the spiritual blessings, which are enjoyed in the church age. And we can remember that even John the Baptist was less than the least in the kingdom of God because he didn't get to experience the Lord's church, the kingdom. But God, especially today, is not going to do what the prosperity preachers would say, and if you turn to him, he's going to make you rich. But that was the message of Eliphaz. Verse 26,
For then, at your repentance and your return and your putting that sin far away from you, shalt thou have thy delight in the Almighty and shalt lift up thy face unto God. You'll be able to look up at God, Job. Thou shalt make thy prayer unto him. We understand James 5:16, the effectual fervent prayer of a righteous man availeth much. And he shall hear thee, and thou shalt pay thy vows. Macbeth said, this man who could preach so well was wrong-headed, twisted in his sympathies, and came under the rebuke of God. Chapter 42, verses 7 through 9. We all seem to know much better than we do. And I think that's well said. This preacher is going to be held accountable for his message. Going into verse 28. Thou shalt also decree a thing, and it shall be established unto thee, and the light shall shine upon thy ways. What light is he speaking concerning here? The light of God, providence. You'll decree a thing, it's going to be established, it's going to happen the way that you decree it. God's going to bless it. How's he going to do that? He's going to do that providentially. Your ways are going to have the very light of God shining upon them. When men are cast down, then thou shalt say, there is lifting up, and he shall save the humble person. Job, because of the correction that you will have experienced, because of your own experience of having sinned and repented and been restored, when other people come to you for counsel, you'll be able to tell them all that you need to do is repent, and you can be restored as well. All you have to do is humble yourself. There is lifting up, and he shall save the humble person. He shall deliver the island of the innocent. Wayne Jackson said, intercede for, and it is delivered by the pureness of thine hands. American Standard says, he shall be delivered. The Revised Standard says, you will be delivered by the pureness of thine hands. In other words, either the pureness of thy hand will help that other one who has sinned, or because now your hands are pure, you'll be able to deliver yourself. Difficult to know exactly which one Job is saying. Interestingly, unwittingly, Eliphaz is pointing to Job's prayer for the friends there in Job chapter 42. Because the pureness of Job is going to be that which intercedes for Eliphaz, Bildad, and Zophar. If you're jotting references down, you may take note here of 1 Timothy 2:8, Job 16:17, Psalm 26:6, Isaiah 1:15,

And we've been talking about what the book of Job says or shows concerning man. We noticed that the book shows us that man can hurt very badly. Even the good man can hurt very badly. We added to that, but God can hurt worse. And I think we even saw that in our section just a moment ago. We also saw that man can mean to do good, but do wrong. This book also shows us that men can hurt others very badly. The book shows us that man is capable of overcoming pain. We also see that man is capable of doing right. And the last time that we were looking at this, we noticed that it's okay to have, as long as we aren't controlled by what we have or do not become self-reliant. Seventh, regarding man, this book shows us that perfect does not mean sinless. Job is described as one who is perfect. And yet Job himself admitted that he had sins. What is perfect? Perfect is striving to be like God. Perfect is being complete in God's eyes. Perfect is living according to His standard and doing one's best at that. Today, we have a society that is like all other societies without God, a society that is filled of those that are lost. Our message to those who are in this world is to come out from that world and do so by putting on Christ, being baptized, being added to His church. Come ye out from among them, be ye separate, be holy. That which is in this world is not perfect. It is unholy and broken. When a man becomes a Christian, all of those sins that separated him from Christ, Isaiah 59, 1 and 2, separated him from God, those are in the past. So he is now a pure creature. He's perfect. Is he going to struggle from time to time with temptation and sin? Yes, but every time he does, he's going to recognize it. He's going to return to that which is right. And so 1 John chapter 1 tells us if we walk in the light as he is in the light, that blood continues to cleanse us, which means we continue to be perfect. Job was perfect. He was complete, though he was not sinless. Chapter 7, verse 20. Chapter 13, verse 26. 14, 16, and 9, 20. An eighth thing that this book shows us concerning man is that it is not wrong to hurt. Sometimes those who hurt can almost feel ostracized. And it may be because those who are witnessing those who are hurting don't know how or what to say, and maybe to a degree are keeping a distance because of that uncomfortability. But that's not a commentary on the one who's hurting. There is nothing wrong with hurting. Job 3, verses 1 through 7 and 11 and 20 through 26. Sometimes men hurt. This book also shows us that critics can be wrong. There are a lot of critics in this world. In fact, the Christian is going to be surrounded by critics. And yet we place so much of

a premium on criticism today. If we want to know how a movie is going to be, or a television show is going to be, or a game of some kind, we may go and see what the critics have said. And then we often will base our thoughts of what we haven't even experienced yet upon what those critics have said. At other times, we may read what the critics have said or hear what the critics have said and say, well, I'm going to watch anyway, or I'm going to play this anyway. And when we've done that, we've realized that we disagree with the critics. Critics were wrong. The better thing to do, and that which I think will provide a lot more satisfaction and a lot more happiness, is not to pay attention to the critics in the first place. And obviously we're not necessarily talking this moment about righteousness, but when we have a movie, just ignore what the critics say. Go see the movie. If you think it's good, then it's good. It doesn't matter what the critic may say about how this character was portrayed, or how that deviated from the original story, or how the pacing in this scene was different than it should have been. If you liked it, that's what matters. The critic, not only is he wrong, the critic doesn't speak for you. Well, let's bring that over into the area of righteousness. Obviously, in righteousness, it's not anything that you do is fine. There is a standard. But the critic doesn't appreciate the standard. And the critic is going to attack the Christian because the Christian has set himself apart from a world that's sinful, and the critic's in the world that's sinful. The critic is from the position of the ungodly. We see that throughout when Job's friends are criticizing him, with the exception of Elihu, but I would suggest that he isn't criticizing in the same way that Eliphaz, Bildad, and Zophar criticized Job. The critics, chapter 11, verse 6, can be wrong. In fact, I dare say, usually the critics are. A tenth thing which we see regarding man in this book is man can grow. We mentioned in the outset of the book something that Dad said regarding Job. We also mentioned that we're using the term accommodatively. I know some people shudder when they hear a person in the Bible called a character. That said, we do speak even today accommodatively of real people being characters. So I think that it's appropriate that we could apply that term from time to time of the persons to the persons who are found in Scripture. We mentioned that our dad called Job a developing character. And we've seen that. We've seen that through the course of the book, even in the distinctions between chapters 9 and 19, where Job didn't know, and then in chapter 19, I know. Men can grow. Job certainly grew from desiring to die in chapter 3. If you ask Job of chapter 42, do you wish that that wish had been granted? Job would surely say, no, I'm glad that it wasn't. He was a developing character. Men can grow. An 11th thing which we see concerning man in this book is man does not necessarily suffer due to sin. Sometimes bad things just happen. Men can suffer due to sin. They can suffer due to their own sins.
they can suffer due to the sins of others. But Job was not suffering because of his own sins, and he wasn't suffering because the sins of any man. One could make the case he is suffering because of sin, in that it's the sin of Satan. But considering that it was the sin of Satan that caused the temptation that removed man from the perfect garden, I think we could then argue that any suffering is due to sin, which would remove the laws of gravity or other such from the equation. Sometimes people just suffer. We don't necessarily suffer because of sin. We may suffer because of some natural circumstance, because we are subject to the laws of nature, or because of sin. We also learn regarding man that man can sin. But we want to go a step further with that lesson. Even our children. Man, even our children can sin. In chapter 1, verse 5, Job would offer sacrifices for his children because he knew it may be that they had sinned and they had cursed God in their hearts. It didn't mean that they had sinned, but they were capable of it. Sometimes men will think that they are above sin themselves. And of course, that's answered in 1 John chapter 1. If we say we have no sin, we deceive ourselves. And sometimes we can believe that our children cannot sin. Our children can do no wrong. And therefore, if they ever get into trouble, it's automatically somebody else's fault. Somebody else calls them to do this. It's not their fault. No, our children can sin. And we can sin. That's a reality. It's not about being above the ability to sin. It's about recognizing that we can sin, and when we have, doing what's required to have that burden lifted, and making sure that our children appreciate that. It's about accountability. The book of Job also teaches us that it's okay to reflect upon what you've done right. It's easy to reflect upon what we've done wrong, to think about the mistakes, to think about the sins. But in chapter 29 and in chapter 16, 17, Job reflects upon what he had done right. It's not pride. It's not arrogance. It is understanding that where God had given commands, Job had obeyed. We've finished today the last speech of Eliphaz. In our next section together, we are going to see Job answering that speech and continuing to build his case.

if you're like me, you like hearing God's word, it's important for us to be like the men of Psalms chapter 1 and meditate upon the word of God day and night. That's why I want to tell you about a great monthly publication, the Gospel Journal. 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Thank you, and we hope you enjoy the Gospel Journal.

0: My parents have told me that when I was just a few days old was the first time they ever took me to worship God. I don't honestly remember that, but I do remember all my childhood growing up that when Sunday rolled around, every single week, every 7 days, that first day of the week would reoccur, we would go to worship God Sunday morning and Sunday night. Now, if you happen to know me, that's not as surprising to you. Consider my dad as a preacher of the gospel. But there were times he wasn't full-time preaching, and every Sunday, what did we do? We worshiped. Now, when I was a child, I did not always appreciate what was going on. In fact, I was the child that was known for sometimes misbehaving. Yes, I know, that's hard to believe, but it's true. They also told me the story when my daddy preached in St. Louis, Missouri. He was on stage right before the preaching, and I started pitching a fit. My mom had just had surgery, so she couldn't take me out. And so my dad ends up coming off the stage, the last verse of the last song before he preached, and he picked me up, walked me all the way to the back of that large auditorium. I'll let you use your imagination what he did when we got to the back. Bring me back in and sit down and walked up on stage to preach. They said the song leader just kept leading the last verse over and over again until my dad showed back up. I remember as a child, I would sit on the pews, and I was often would be required to sit in front of my mother. And if I wasn't behaving, she might tug my ear. If I sat next to her and I misbehaved, she might pinch me. If I was really lucky, I got to sit on the front pew. But sometimes during those long sermons, I'd fall asleep. And I remember sometimes my head would go back and it would hit real hard right there on the pew. And I'd just sit there thinking, I wonder if my mom noticed. But, I think about that growing up, but those weren't the lessons that I was learning. The lessons I was learning is that it is important to worship God because the New Testament church worshiped God. But not only were we worshiping, but there was an edification that was taking place where we were provoking one another unto love and good works. Starting today, we're going to have a three-part series in which we talk about what is New Testament worship. Today, I really want to answer it in this, the idea of why do we worship, what is worship, and how are we able to fulfill it. And then the next 2 weeks, we're going to be talking about the approved acts according to Scripture of what did the New Testament church do as they worshiped. I want to thank you for joining me, Guyton Montgomery, for Have a Bible Question, where we give a Bible answer to your Bible question. When I study God's Word, it amazes me how many references there are to scientific things. But sometimes I struggle with that because I'm not always the best in science. That's why I'm thankful for Apologetics Press. They produce materials from Bibles to books to children's material that helps us as Christians to be able to understand how God's Word and science relate. I want to encourage you to go check them out at their website, apologeticspress.org. See them today. There's a lot of things we could talk about in the Old Testament about worship. Perhaps in another episode we'll do so. But today I want to think about New Testament worship. And so when we think about what worship is and the word that we have in the Greek language, it's the idea of to do reverence to, or one translation is the idea of to fall before. The reason we worship God is because He is the Creator. We owe Him our very existence. He is the one that has provided for us, giving us His very Son, John 3:16, to pay the price for our sins. It's through Jesus we are able to have spiritual blessings. It is God which in His great love towards us has blessed us with everything we possibly have. So why would we not want to worship Him? Now, Jesus, when He was here on this earth, being God Himself, but having taken on flesh, John chapter 1, verse 1 and following, He was trying to teach His disciples about what worship would be and what it's like and what it's about being a Christian, to follow after this new law, this new covenant. He was traveling with His disciples whenever He travels through Samaria. And that's where I want us to focus our attention on just for a moment. As we see this Samaritan woman, this woman that normally Jews wouldn't have spoken to, but Jesus has a discussion with her here at the well. And she's going to ask a very important question, and it's going to be about worship. And it's in this context that we learn a very important principle about New Testament worship. Let's begin reading verse 1. It says, when therefore the Lord knew how the Pharisees had heard that Jesus made and baptized more disciples than John, though Jesus himself baptized not, but his disciples, he left Judea and departed again into Galilee. And he must needs go through Samaria. Then cometh he to a city of Samaria, which is called Sychar, near to the parcel of ground that Jacob gave to his son Joseph. Now Jacob's well was there. Jesus, therefore, being wearied with his journey, sat thus on the well, and it was about the sixth hour. There cometh a woman of Samaria to draw water. Jesus saith unto her, give me to drink, for his disciples were gone away into the city to buy meat. And then saith the woman of Samaria unto him, how is it that thou, being a Jew, asketh drink of me, which am a woman of Samaria? For the Jews had no dealings with the Samaritans. Now this goes back in their history because they saw them as being almost a crossbred between the Jews and the Gentiles. And so in their minds, they weren't worthy enough. It wasn't a proper attitude for them to have, but it existed during the time. And so verse 10, he says, Jesus answered and said unto her, if thou knewest the gift of God and who it is that saith to thee, give me to drink, thou wouldest have asked him and he would have given thee living water. He goes on and says, the woman saith unto him, sir, thou hast nothing to draw with, and the well is deep. From whence then hast thou that living water? Art thou greater than our father Jacob, which gave us the well and drank thereof himself and his children and his cattle? Jesus answered and said unto her, whosoever drinketh of this water shall thirst again, but whosoever drinketh of the water that I shall give him shall never thirst, but the water that I shall give him shall be in him a well of water springing up into everlasting life. I almost find this humorous when I read this, because here is this woman that is talking to God, really, considering he was the Word and nothing in this world was created without the Word, John chapter 1. And so here she is talking to the Son of God, and she has no idea who she's talking to. Here recently I was seeing on Facebook where somebody a waitress had turned away a famous movie star, not realizing who he was behind the mask he was wearing due to the pandemic and the hat that he had on. She only realized later, as she was sending a message out saying, if you'll come back, I'll make sure you get a table. Had no idea who she was talking to. She ended up regretting it. It's kind of like this Samaritan woman here. No idea she's talking to Jesus. He's trying to explain it to her, and she's so busy thinking about literal water, she fails to see right here the spiritual life, the spiritual water of which Jesus is trying to explain. And so it goes on here. Verse 15 says, the woman saith unto him, sir, give me this water that I thirst not, neither come hither to draw. Now, if you had to draw water every day, you probably would want that as well. And Jesus saith unto her, go call thy husband and come hither. The woman answered and said, I have no husband. Jesus said unto her, thou hast well said, I have no husband, for thou hast had five husbands, and he whom thou now hast is not thy husband. In that saidst thou truly. The woman saith unto him, sir, I perceive that thou art a prophet. She's starting to understand this isn't just an ordinary man. In verse 20, it says, our fathers worshipped in this mountain. And you say that in Jerusalem is the place where men ought to worship. And this was a great debate, because when there was division between the northern and southern kingdom, the northern kingdom did not desire for people to return to Jerusalem for worship. And so they created another place, which wasn't approved of God, in order to worship. And there's this great conflict that exists and much debate about where should we worship. And that's what she's asking here. So verse 21 says, Jesus said unto her, woman, believe me, the hour cometh when you shall neither in this mountain nor yet at Jerusalem worship the Father. You worship you know not what. We know that what we worship for salvation is of the Jews, but the hour cometh and now is when the true worshipers shall worship the Father in spirit and in truth, for the Father seeketh such to worship him. And I pause there, because why do we worship God? Because God seeks people to worship him. It's not a narcissistic view, but he desires to, love. And it's out of our love that we reverence him, that we fall before him. It's out of our love that we seek not ourselves, but we seek the Father. 1 Corinthians 13 talks about what true love is. And so we're talking about true worshipers. And Jesus is saying, this is what God desires. And what we desire is to be those true worshipers that, worship Him sincerely, as it says in verse 24 and verse 23, in spirit and in truth. Keep reading with me in verse 24. God is a spirit, and they that worship Him must worship Him in spirit and in truth. The woman saith unto him, I know that Messiah cometh, which is called Christ. When He is come, He will tell us all things. Jesus saith unto her, I that speak unto thee am He. I love this because it's now this revelation to him that He Himself is the Messiah. And He has revealed this to the Samaritan woman. But what is the question which she is trying to deal with? Where should we worship? His answer is, it doesn't matter about the mountain or Jerusalem. What matters is the heart and whether you worship Him in truth. When we come before God in worship, if we want our worship to be acceptable to Him, those are the two essential things we have to have. We have to worship Him in spirit. And spirit is the idea of with a heart, with the right attitude. And I'm going to say that if our attitude is something that we have to do, or, oh, here it comes again, much like that childish attitude I had when I was a child, then it's not going to be acceptable to God, because He seeks true worshipers. He seeks those that will worship Him in spirit with the right heart and in truth in the ways in which He has told us. We find that right here in the Scripture. Going back to this heart issue, I want to point out that when we're told to sing psalms and to sing psalms, hymns, spiritual songs, we're told that we have to do so with our heart, because what God truly desires are true worshipers that want to approach Him with their heart to worship Him in spirit and in truth. I hope this helps us to understand why we worship God. Stay tuned. We're going to talk about when we worship God. I hope you're enjoying the program. I want to tell you about a great opportunity that you can have your Bible questions answered. Every single Tuesday night, I'm joined here in the studio of the Northwest Florida School of Biblical Studies by Troy Spradlin, Jeff Orr, and Ray Brantley. Together, we answer questions with Bible answers.
1: 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Wonderful words
0: of life. I love reading and studying my Bible. In fact, I really enjoy studying God's Word with other people, whether it's face-to-face, online, or through Bible correspondence courses. One of the favorite parts of my week is to come in and take an envelope where we have sent somebody a course already with a postage paid envelope. They've completed it, and they've mailed it back to me. And I then take the course, and I grade it, and then I write a letter back to them with the next lesson so that they can continue studying God's Word. Would you like to take a Bible correspondence course with me? If so, we want you to call us, write us, or sign up online at your earliest convenience so together you and I can study God's Word some more. I recently heard somebody address the issue of when do Christians worship, and they put forth an argument that these Christians in the New Testament, they were just kind of out there figuring out what they wanted to do. And they said, hey, let's worship on the first day of the week because that's when Jesus was resurrected. And it just kind of stuck. Well, while they do worship on the first day of the week, and yes, Jesus was resurrected on the first day of the week, and there is great significance in that, as we're going to especially talk about when we talk about the Lord's Supper, it's not just because it was a tradition and stuck. It's actually because God, through His apostles, commanded, instructed, and gave the apostolic example to worship every first day of the week, specifically for two acts of worship. But we can actually worship any day of the week whenever it comes to our singing and our preaching and our praying. Let's consider this from God's Word. Let's go to Acts chapter 2. We actually have the establishment of the church on the day of Pentecost. And you see in verse 38, we'll start reading, it says, then Peter said unto them, repent and be baptized, every one of you, in the name of Jesus Christ for remission of sins, and you shall receive the gift of the Holy Ghost. And then he goes on, and it says in verse 41, then they that gladly received his word were baptized, and the same day there were added unto them about 3,000 souls. And they continued steadfastly in the apostles' doctrine, that's their teachings, and their fellowship, That's the coming together. And in breaking of bread, that is the Lord's Supper. And in prayers, there's no problem there. That's the first day of the week. That's what they were doing. And all that believed were together, had all things common, and sold their possessions and goods, and parted them to all men as every man had need. That is our approved, godly example that they were worshiping on that first day of the week. But what happened after this? Well, it says in verse 46, and they continuing daily with one accord in the temple and breaking bread from house to house. Now, we lose this in our English translation sometimes, but what you have there is actually a conjunction that separates these two acts. You have them assembling daily in the temple, and then they would eat their daily bread in the houses, not the Lord's Supper. And so what were they actually doing in the temple? Well, as they were continuing there in the temple, they were praising God, verse 47, and having favor with all the people, and the Lord added to the church daily such as should be saved. That goes really right back there to the idea that he added unto them 3,000 souls. What is that? How are you added to the church? You're added to the church when you respond to the preaching of the gospel and you obey and respond through repentance, confession, and baptism, as we've noticed on this program before. So we have that taking place daily, but what we do have is on the first day of the week, we have a specific assembly that takes place for the observance of the Lord's Supper and the collection. Now, I'm going to notice this quickly. I encourage you to watch over the next 2 weeks as we continue examining in greater detail each aspect of worship. But if you go to Acts chapter 20 and verse 7, there's a great passage that we have here in which Paul, he was involved in his traveling, but he delays his travel for a specific reason. It says in verse 6, and we sailed away from Philippi after the days of unleavened bread and came unto them to Troas in 5 days, where we abode 7 days. And upon the first day of the week, when the disciples came together to break bread, Paul preached unto them ready to depart on the morrow and continued his speech unto midnight. And so we start seeing, why did Paul delay? Why did he wait? Because he wanted to be there when the church assembled on the first day of the week for this breaking of bread. This is not the daily breaking of bread. He could have done that at any point in time. But they were waiting to do it on the first day of the week. If you go forward in 1 Corinthians chapter 11 would be another example we can have when Paul is talking about the purpose of the church coming together should be for the purpose of the Lord's Supper on the first day. He says here, when you come together, therefore, into one place, this is not to eat the Lord's Supper, for in eating everyone taketh before other his own supper, and one is hungry and another is drunken. He's actually condemning their misapplication of the first day of the week assembly, which should be for the Lord's Supper, but they have misapplied it. And that's what he's bringing out. Again, in 1 Corinthians 16, verse 1 through 2, he writes, as I've given order to the churches in Galatia, so do ye. Upon the first day of the week, let every one of you lay by in store. Now, I quote from the King James Version, but if you go to the Greek, there's actually a phrase that is used there in the Greek that it should be translated as let every one of you every first day of the week. And because the Greek word kata is used. And that's the idea of each and every. So we see when we have to worship God, not because of tradition, but because of divine revelation from God in which he has commanded and given us examples that have been approved by him that the church assembles every first day of the week. And in that assembly, we have preaching, we have singing, we have prayers, we have giving, and the Lord's Supper. Throughout the week, we are able to have worship as well, but not to the two acts of worship that have been specified to the first day of the week, and that is giving and the Lord's Supper. Again, we'll talk about that more, but when does God say the New Testament church worships? We have to worship on the first day of the week, and then we can worship in certain elements of the worship throughout the week. Stay tuned. I want to talk about where two or three are gathered here in just a moment.
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3: Since 1987, the Northwest Florida School of Biblical Studies has been providing college-level Bible classes tuition-free. In fact, I myself am a graduate of the school. I'm excited to announce that we are now 100% online, offering you the opportunity to utilize these courses to help you grow in your relationship with God. You can learn more so that you can prepare yourself for the next semester at NWFSB.

0: Matthew 18, verse 20. I hear it used a lot, but most of the time not in context. It says, "For where two or three are gathered together in my name, there am I in the midst of them." Now, normally the way I hear this is something like this. I'm going on vacation, and so before we go to the amusement park, or maybe we're at a ball tournament, so before the ball game, we're going to say a prayer real quick, and we're going to call that our worship service. After all, where two or three are gathered, there I am. Well, Matthew chapter 18, I'm not going to take the time in this episode to teach all of it, but what it's dealing with, according to verse 15, going down through verse 19, is when a brother has sinned against another brother. How do we handle that? And it tells us that you go to him, and then if he will not hear you, you take a witness, and then if he still will not listen, then you take it before the elders of the church, and the elders will take it before the whole church if they will refuse to repent of this. And he says right here in verse 18, "Verily I say unto you, whatsoever you shall bind on earth shall be bound in heaven. Whatsoever you shall loose on earth shall be loosed in heaven. Again, I say unto you that if two of you shall agree on earth as touching anything that they shall ask, it shall be done for them of my Father which is in heaven. For where two or three are gathered together in my name, there I am in the midst of them." And so what he's saying is when you do this with the blessing, the authority of Jesus. After all, Colossians 3:17 tells us that we're to do all things in the name of Jesus Christ. And so this is where he says there is an appropriate time in which he will be with you as you carry this out when you have done what his will is. Now, I understand there's a greater context here that when you do the will of God, then the idea is that he is with you. And certainly God is in our presence all the time, but he's certainly in our presence when we're carrying out his will. So to apply this and to try and say, well, you know, as long as I have two or three people, then I can worship there and I don't need the assembly. That is not what Matthew 18 is teaching. What Matthew 18 is teaching in two or three is the idea that we are looking to the Word, coming together, carrying out his will. Now, in the broad sense, can we use that about the assembly? Maybe in a broad sense. I want to go to Hebrews chapter 10, though. And I remind us the word for church means assembly. And that's important because 1 Corinthians 12, as well as in the book of Romans, we're taught that the church is actually a body of believers. It is the assembly. Now, we are the called out. That's the compound word of ecclesia. But when you take a compound word, I remind you that it has its own meaning. So we're not, the church is not just the called out. Certainly the compound word in ecclesia does that. But we are the assembly. That's what the word ecclesia means. And that's what we've noticed that the New Testament church did every first day of the week, and at times would carry that assembly out in other occasions. Now, in Hebrews chapter 10, we often quote from verse 25, which says, "Not forsaking the assembling of ourselves together, as the manner of some is, but exhorting one another, and so much the more as you see the day approaching. For if we sin willfully after that we have received the knowledge of the truth, there remaineth no more sacrifice of sins." And this is important because we use this verse to say we're not supposed to turn our back. That's the word forsaking. We don't abandon when the church assembles. When is that? Well, we've already noticed in Scripture it's upon the first day of the week. You don't abandon that assembly because we're supposed to be doing that. Well, according to verse 23, "Let us hold fast the profession of our faith without wavering, for he is faithful that promised. Let us consider one another to provoke unto love and good work." See, the assembly is to come together, yes, to praise and worship God, as we've noticed, to fall before, to give reverence to. But there's also the idea that when we worship, there is a relationship we have. And when we try and to neglect that, we forsake that, we are missing something. Because one, we are not provoked unto love and good works, and we don't provoke our other brethren unto love and good works. Think about in Ephesians 5:19, Colossians 3:16-17, with singing. It talks about that we are singing to one another in there. Psalms, hymns, spiritual songs. We're teaching and admonishing one another, it says. So yes, worship is about our praise and adoration to God, but it's also about assembling ourselves to give encouragement to each other. The assembly, our worship service on the first day of the week, is critical. It's important. Let's not look to Scripture to try and justify not assembling, but realize the important role that it plays all throughout Scripture to give the encouragement, the edification to the body of Jesus Christ. Stay tuned. We're going to have a few closing remarks in just a moment.
1: Hi, I'm Guy Montgomery, one of the preachers here at the Church of Christ at Milestone. Paul admonished Timothy to exercise himself unto godliness. We try and do this at our congregation through fellowship, prayer, worship, and of course, Bible study. We would like for you to take advantage of the things that we offer. 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
0: You know, it's really interesting to think about the concept of what worship is. What a blessing that we can, with those of like precious faith, Christians, the body of Jesus, that we can assemble ourselves together with the purpose of giving reverence, to be able to fall before our God, to give Him the praise of which He is worthy. And at the same time, we are provoking one another unto love and good works to build each other up. Why would anybody want to miss that? What event is worth losing that opportunity? But is all worship okay? Does God accept everything? Well, in the church at Corinth, they were struggling with this, starting in chapter 11 that we mentioned earlier. But going through chapter 14, Paul tries to address this with them. And he explains to them that worship should be done, according to verse 40, decently and in order. Stay tuned next week because we're going to talk about how we can worship God in spirit and in truth in an orderly manner.

Proverbs 6, 16 through 19, Solomon lists six things God hates, seven that are an abomination to him. The formula of citing a number and adding to it in the Bible is often used to emphasize the last item on the list. What is the last item in this list? Sowing discord. Discord, distrust, disunity, division. God created mankind with an eye toward unity. David said, "Behold how good and pleasant it is when brothers dwell in unity." Psalm 133:1. Solomon spoke of the benefits of working together. But two are better than one because they have a good reward for their toil. Ecclesiastes 4:9. Sowing discord attempts to undermine the social and personal benefit of unity. In fact, this discord is the result of everything else in God's list of what he hates. Pride, lies, cruelty, evil plans, evil activities, and false witnesses. Each of these are ultimately found in sowing discord. If God hates sowing discord, he loves sowing unity. So what are you sowing today?

0: Hello and welcome to Counterpoint. I'm Mike Hickson. With me today, as always, B.J. Clark. We are so thankful for the opportunity to study with you. Today, we're going to be looking at a passage from the book of Psalms, Psalm 11, verse 3. If the foundations be destroyed, what can the righteous do? So we're going to be asking the question today, what can the righteous do? B.J., today as we look at Psalm 11, verse 3, of course, David, in that context, said, if the foundations be destroyed, what can the righteous do? And, you know, there are a lot of people in our nation, not just members of the church, but collectively, there are many, many people that survey the landscape. And there's no question that, morally speaking, we have eroded in this country. And I think that one of the reoccurring themes among so many, what can we do? You know, people feel as if, you know, they're just one of many, and I understand that. But, you know, sometimes we have the Elijah complex, and, you know, we feel as if there's really no positive effect that we can have on our nation. But I think the fact of the matter is we can. So in light of what we see in our nation, what can we do?
1: Yeah. I know you've heard that expression, the more things change, the more they stay the same. And that's one of the beauty of the Psalms. In this particular Psalm, he actually gives us some clues in the text as to what we ought to do or what we can do. The first verse says, in the Lord put I my trust. And so we have to put our trust in God and try to turn to him. And in David's day, verse 2, he says, the wicked bend their bow, they make ready their arrow upon the string, that they may privily shoot at the upright in heart. Never has there been a time, we think, when the righteous have been so attacked by those who are out to, try to promote their wickedness and instead of righteousness. And yet at the same time, there have always been times, sadly, in history when people have been wicked or corrupt, sometimes worse than others. Genesis 6, in those days, every imagination of the thought of man's heart was only evil continually. And so what did God send a preacher?
0: Yeah.
1: And that God has always sent preachers to people who needed to change. Whatever the case, whatever the need, gospel preaching or preaching in the Old Testament from his prophets was always God's method. And so there's power in this book when it is preached to motivate people and to change people. And so my number one answer would be, if the foundations are destroyed, what can the righteous do? They can go back to rebuilding, laying a new foundation with the solid rock of God's word.
0: I think that's an excellent thought. And BJ, you talk about getting back to God's word and maybe the situation at hand in our nation today. You know, in Genesis chapter 6, as you alluded to a moment ago, every imagination of the thought of man's heart was only evil continually. And as you were talking about those prophets, preachers, and days gone by, Jonah comes to mind. And you remember in Jonah chapter 1, God said their wickedness, that is, the Ninevite people, their wickedness had come up before him. And so God instructed Jonah to go to Nineveh and to cry to preach against it.
1: Mm-hmm.
0: And maybe today we need some modern day Jonas to stand up and to herald the good news. And as you noted in Romans chapter 1, verse 16, Paul said, I'm not ashamed of the gospel. It is the power of God unto salvation. Go back and look at some of the cities that, for example, Paul preached in. Athens, idolatrous. Mm-hmm. Matter of fact, the text says his spirit was stirred within him because the whole city was given over to idolatry. Corinth, a synonym for wickedness, immorality, and they too had idolatry. And yet Paul spent 18 months in the city of Corinth, and what was he doing there? Preaching and teaching the word of God. And you know, the thought comes to mind in 1 Corinthians chapter 2, Paul said that he was with them in weakness, fear, and much trembling. Hard for me to imagine the Apostle Paul ever being afraid, and yet God in Acts chapter 18 said, Paul, do not be afraid. Do not keep silent. And one of the reasons was, he said, I have many people in this city. And so, you know, when God surveys the landscape, he sees people.
1: That's right.
0: And people need the gospel, and the gospel is the answer to sin.
1: We sometimes get discouraged and think, there's no way anyone in that wicked city would ever be interested in spiritual things. And yet, God said, I have much people in this city. He knew there were individuals that did have honest and good hearts that would hear the word. And, you know, it's like scattering seed, as the parable of the sower teaches. Not every place that the seed lands will it produce a crop. If it's hard packed down dirt, it's not going to produce anything. Sometimes it lands in soil but gets choked out by the thorns and other things and weeds that are there. Some of the rocky ground soil, it starts growing immediately and you're optimistic, and then it doesn't go anywhere because the rocky ledge keeps it from sinking its roots deeper. But then there is that honest and good heart that keeps mm-hmm. us going. I think about Noah's steadfastness. Here's a man who preached for decades and decades and decades, over a century perhaps, based on what the text says. And he was a preacher of what? Righteousness. 2 Peter 2:5. Righteousness exalts a nation. Sin is approach to any people, Proverbs 14:34. So when a nation is unrighteous, it needs preachers of righteousness. But in Noah's case, things were so far gone that only 8 souls boarded the ark, but that was his family, so I'm sure he was grateful for that. But this has always been God's method. In 2 Chronicles, I'm reminded that in chapter 36, he talks about the abominations that the people had been guilty of. And he says there in verse number 16, they mocked the messengers of God. They despised his words. They misused his prophets until the wrath of the Lord arose against the people till there was no remedy. So being a messenger of God and preaching his words doesn't guarantee popularity. In fact, on the contrary, there's a good chance that some people in this old wicked world are going to absolutely, with sarcasm, ridicule our attempts to call men back to God's word.
2: That's right. You know, I think if we were to maybe jettison forward just a little bit in time, we talk about the cities of Sodom and Gomorrah.
1: Yeah.
2: And you know, in 2 Peter chapter 2 and verses 6 through 8, Peter described Lot as a righteous man. Matter of fact, 3 times, I think, in that context, he speaks of the righteousness of Lot. And of course, he had pitched his tent in Sodom, and Moses said in Genesis 13:13 that the men of Sodom were exceedingly wicked and sinful. And so it was a corrupt city. Homosexuality was the problem. And, you know, Peter said that he tormented, vexed his righteous soul day by day, seeing and hearing their lawless deeds. And, you know, in our day and time, people are brazen when it comes to their lifestyle. In many respects, they flaunt their evil conduct. And, you know, in Isaiah chapter 3 in verse 9, he said, they declare their sin like Sodom. And then he said, and they do not hide it. BJ, it's amazing to me that even people in high positions politically will flaunt what we call immorality in our face. So how do we counter a culture like that?
1: Oh, I know. That's where it can get very discouraging. And yet I was thinking, as you were talking about Lot, about a note of hope there, because you remember when Abraham was praying to God about Sodom and Gomorrah, and he asked, if there were 50 righteous souls, would you spare Sodom and Gomorrah? And God said he would spare it for 50. And then Abraham said, well, what about for 45? And God says, yes, I'll spare it for 45. Then he went to 40. Then he started going in increments of 10. He said, God said he would spare Sodom and Gomorrah for 30 righteous souls, then for 20. Abraham, holy boldness in his prayers, what about for 10? God said he would have spared Sodom and Gomorrah if 10 righteous souls had been found there. Abraham got up and saw that the city was aflame and knew that there weren't even 10 righteous souls present there. But this gives you and me some degree of hope, because it, even though we'd like to convert everyone,
2: sure,
1: if we can get more people to be righteous, it's possible that we could reach a level of righteousness that would prevent the rest of the nation from being destroyed. We can be salt and light,
2: yes,
1: to help preserve the culture, and then try to hopefully get much more than a minority of righteousness. And we're always going to be in the minority, sure, but we can have many more righteous folks if we can just get them to serve the righteous word of God.
2: You know, BJ, going back maybe to Noah and the contrast. You know, Noah, of course, the Hebrew writer said that he was a preacher of righteousness. Mm-hmm. And he saved his family. And if we can save our family, I think in this day and time, we're doing pretty well. But you think about 8 souls saved on board that ark, only 8, yeah. His family members. Lot lost 3 family members to Sodom. His yeah. wife, his 2 sons-in-law, all perished because of Sodom. And I look around, I see the influence today, and I think about how the negative forces of evil around us are threatening our spiritual lives. And some of our families have sadly been impacted negatively speaking. Some of our families have lost family members to the right. world, to era, et cetera. And so, you know, we've got to try to hold on to our own family members and to put them in positions where they can flourish in the faith. You know, Lot based his decision basically on sight. He saw the well-watered plains of the Jordan. He said, that's where I want to go. And yet the commentary was that this was a wicked city and it cost him some of his family members. And so we ought to do our best to shield our family from, as Paul would say, the fiery darts of the wicked one.
1: That's right. And I was thinking about your statement there about Lot's sons-in-law. They mocked him.
2: Sure did.
1: In fact, the Bible says there in Genesis chapter 19 that, you know, the warning was given to Lot. Do you have any here besides? Verse 12, son-in-law, thy sons, thy daughters, whatever you have in this city, bring them out of this place. We're going to destroy this place. And so Lot went out, spoke to his sons-in-laws and said, up, get you out of this place. For the Lord will destroy this city. But he seemed as one that mocked unto his sons-in-law. And while he lingered, the men laid hold of his hand, the hand of his wife and the 2 daughters, and they start heading out. And then, of course, Lot's wife looks back, longing for perhaps what she was leaving behind rather than honoring God's word. And, you know, it took great courage for Lot to walk away from that place.
2: Absolutely.
1: His daughters must have been in tears as they were leaving their husbands behind, but they had to make a choice that was the right choice. Jesus in Matthew 10 says that it's wrong to think that he, his coming only came to send peace. He said sometimes it will be a sword of division.
2: Yeah.
1: He said, if you love father or mother, son or daughter more than me, then you're not worthy of me. And there are times when we have to stand up. On the day of Pentecost, every person that was converted that day was essentially leaving the family religion.
2: Yeah.
1: And becoming a member of the New Testament church. Not every person there on the day of Pentecost obeyed the gospel. Some of their family members didn't obey, and yet they did what they had to do.
2: That's right. And so we have to make a decision for truth, mm-hmm. for what's right. BJ, in our present climate, morally speaking, and I wonder sometimes where all of this will lead. Typically, when nations begin to move further and further away from God and his word, seldom do they come back. I mean, you go back and you look at, you know, some of the great empires of the past, and the question could be asked, you know, where are they now? They're gone. And so America has moved at such a rapid clip toward more and more ungodliness. You know, you wonder, okay, what about the future of this nation? In 2 Peter chapter 2, when Peter described the destruction of Sodom and Gomorrah, he said that they became an example to all who will live ungodly. And so if we think that God's going to turn a blind eye to our cavalier attitude in terms of how we're living, I think maybe we ought to rethink that. So how do you counter those who say, well, you know, that was then, this is now, no big deal?
1: God is no respecter of persons. 6 times that statement is found in the New Testament, and it's certainly found in the Old Testament as well. In principle, God judged Nineveh, but he also judged his own people. Amos preached emphatically about the surrounding nations of Judah and Israel and how their wickedness, their transgression was going to lead to judgment from God. And it's almost like you can see the Israelites and the people of Judah saying, amen, amen, preach it, Amos, preach it. And then he starts heading closer to home. And pretty soon Judah and Israel are under consideration, and they have to realize, well, wait a minute, God would judge us too? Mm-hmm. Habakkuk thought that

0: we would do well as the United States of America to remember that God is no respecter of persons. Just because we were founded as a Christian nation,
1: so true,
0: does not mean that we have an exemption from the judgment that God has brought to other nations across the history of the world.
1: That's right, which, you know, I think reminds us of the sovereignty of God. The psalmist said, the Lord reigns. And, you know, Daniel, in Daniel chapter 2 and about verse 21, he talked about how God removes kings, sets up kings. And then he goes on to say, and down in, I think, verse 32, he said, the Most High rules in the kingdoms of men and gives it to whomever he chooses.
0: Yes.
1: And so, you know, to understand, look, God's in control. And ultimately, well, nations rise and fall at his behest.
0: Mm-hmm.
1: And so to understand that God is in control, we don't know what the future holds, but we do know the one who holds the future. So you mentioned a moment ago, preaching and teaching. In this day and time, in this climate, BJ, number one, don't you think more than ever we need to preach and teach the unsearchable riches of Christ? I mean, look, Washington doesn't have the answer to the sin problem. They don't have the answer to the social injustices that are going on in our nation. And there's not enough legislation in the world to bring about the changes that are needed.
0: Mm-hmm.
1: So how do we get people back? How do we counter the tendency of some to put all their eggs in politics when really they need to get back to, okay, this is the standard?
0: Right. You know, worldly wisdom versus God's wisdom comes to mind, and Paul addressed that very thing in 1 Corinthians chapter 1. He asked in verse number 19, verse 20, where is the wise? Where's the scribe? Where's the disputer of this world? Has not God made foolish the wisdom of this world? And he's talking about this in the context of the cross, but it's also true that God's ways are higher than man's ways, Isaiah 55, 8 and 9, and that he knows what's best. And we sometimes think that the people in Washington are going to, like you said, change everything. And yet, you know what happens. Corruption often starts there and permeates that city and goes to the rest of the nation. We've got to remember the verse 25 says, the foolishness of God, what men think is foolish, is really wiser than any wisdom that men could offer. And the Bible says that God has chosen the foolish things of the world to confound the wise. We've got to start recognizing the difference between real wisdom versus pseudo-wisdom. And all these think tanks that men come together and all these brainiacs are supposed to figure out the solutions to our troubled times. And you watch some of the news programs and they're yelling over each other, trying to say what they think is best. And if someone would calmly point men to the Word of God, I guarantee you they'd be looked at as radical, but that is the answer. That's still the answer to this day. Jeremiah chapter 9, verses 23 and 24. What a marvelous concept here. Let not the wise man glory in his wisdom, neither let the mighty man glory in his might. Let not the rich man glory in his riches, but let him that glorieth glory in this, that he understands and knows me, that I'm the Lord. I exercise loving kindness, judgment, righteousness in the earth. For in these things I delight, saith the Lord. So God's got the answers. He's given us the prescription, but we got to be willing to take the medicine.
1: Oh, without question. And you know, BJ, the family, by and large, is the heartbeat of the nation.
0: Mm-hmm.
1: And our family structure in America is out of whack. I mean, the family, that really the home is where the problems are.
0: Right.
1: And so if we could get the home right, and you know, we talk about homosexuality and adultery and divorce, those things undermine the fabric, the foundation of a nation. And you know, you go back to Corinth, and Paul was dealing with people whose lives had been steeped in sin. Some had been fornicators. Some had been adulterers. Some had been idolaters. Some had been living in a homosexual relationship. And yet in verse 11, the Bible says, and such were some of you.
0: Right.
1: And so don't you think that through the gospel, that there was a tremendous change that took place in that city because the sin that had captivated

0: The people was no longer in control of their lives, their thinking, and so there was maybe a renewed spirit of optimism.
1: Yeah, the change came from within because they committed themselves to Christ. They confessed their faith in him. They were baptized into Christ, and they put him on. And then they started showing the characteristics of Christ, and the world became a better place. There's a book written some years ago called What If the Bible Had Never Been Written? And the concept of the book was, here's what would happen to society. And societies today where the Bible is not revered, and that becomes more and more sadly a part of the definition of America, used to be that back in the decades leading up to now, people had a religious question. At least there was a belief that this book would have the answer.
0: That's right.
1: And they'd sit down together and look at this book. The sad thing now today is that a lot of people, when you say, well, the Bible says, their attitude is, so? So what? Why do I care what the Bible says? But the Bible has the answers, and we've got to realize where true wisdom originates. It's in the mind of God, not in the minds of men.
0: You know, I think Hosea the prophet had it right when he declared many years ago, the way of the Lord is right.
1: Mm-hmm.
0: If somehow people in America could ever come to the conclusion, you know what? God knows what he's talking about.
1: Yeah.
0: And if we would only listen to him, the family, for example, if we could only understand in our heart of hearts that God's designed one man, one woman for life. Mm-hmm. As Jesus said, what God's joined together, let not man put asunder. And then to rear our children in the Lord, to lay a foundation, to build upon that foundation so that they learn moral values in the home. They become people of character, integrity, that there is a value system in place. Those are fundamentals that we have failed to pass on. And so as a result of that, we're reaping the whirlwind of a generation of unbelief.
1: That's right. And no wonder God spent so much time in Deuteronomy chapter 6 telling parents, look, your number one job is to get my word into you so that you can transmit it into your children. And it used to be that even the daily readers that kids were using in school had some moral lesson that was being taught as a byproduct of learning how to read.
0: Yeah.
1: And now it's just you're not allowed to bring anything into the school system that might have a moral tone to it, because that would somehow, and yet they're allowed to say all kinds of things in some schools that are completely contrary to God's word, and we as Christian parents are allegedly have no say in it. More and more we're hearing people today say parents don't have anything to say about what their children are taught. Oh, yes, we do, and it starts in the home. Deuteronomy 6 says we need to teach them diligently.
0: Mm-hmm.
1: And when we're just sitting in the house, when we're walking by the way, God's word needs to be taught to our children day in, day out, so that when these other things try to attack them, they've got a system of defense set up already.
0: Exactly
1: in the wisdom
0: right.
1: of God.
0: Well, you know, to understand that those values that are set forth fundamentally in Scripture, that they will be a blessing. You mentioned a moment ago the book of Deuteronomy, blessings and cursings. Look, you honor God's word, he's going to bless you.
1: Right.
0: You disobey God, guess what? He'll curse you. BJ, another thing that we can do, along with what you mentioned a moment ago in terms of the power of the gospel, preaching and teaching the gospel, we ought to pray.
1: Mm-hmm.
0: Because, you know, in 1 Timothy chapter 2, Paul said that we're to pray for leaders and those who are in authoritative positions. And right now in this country, we are blessed with a lot of freedoms, but those freedoms could easily evaporate. We have freedom of religion, freedom of speech. There are those today who want to censor what we have to say, and they want to label some things that we say, morally speaking, that they construe them as hate speech. Well, you know what? It's because we got the wrong standard.
1: Mm-hmm. You know, I was thinking as you were saying that about Nehemiah and how he prayed. And here's a great lesson for all of us to remember. Not every time that we pray are we going to get an immediate answer. Nehemiah wanted so much to leave Persia and go back home to Jerusalem and to help them build back the city's walls. And he started praying in the month of what we would call November or December. And he prayed for 4 solid months. And around April, March and April time period for us is when he went to the king. Well, the king asked him, "Why are you so sad?" And he said, "Well, my homeland's in ruins." And he prayed right there on the spot. And God allowed him to leave and go home and rebuild the walls. Daniel's prayers that we read about in the book of Daniel. These people were in foreign lands under foreign authorities. Mm-hmm. And Joseph, you think of so many occasions when people were in less than ideal circumstances, and yet they were able to overcome by constant prayer to God.
0: Great point. BJ, got about a minute and a half left. What would a person need to do to begin a life anew, to live the Christian life, to become a child of God, and have their name written in the Lamb's Book of Life?
1: Yeah, recognize that Jesus Christ is the Son of God. He said, if you don't believe that, you'll die in your sins, John 8:24. And then to have such a conviction, you know, that we're willing to repent. 2 Peter 3:9 says, God's not willing that any should perish, but that all should come to repentance. And then as a person who believes and repents, I learn who Jesus is, and I want to tell the world, I want to confess it, to make the good confession before many witnesses, 1 Timothy 6. And I want to then, as a penitent confessing believer, I want to be baptized for the remission of sins, so that I can have exactly membership in the only church that Christ ever built, and that's his own, the church that belongs to Christ. Acts 2:38 says they were told, repent and be baptized, and about 3,000 did, and they were added to something. They were added to the church, according to Acts 2:47, and then to live faithfully in that church until he comes, or until we die, whichever comes first. That's the way God says to do it.
0: And you know what, BJ? To those who obey the gospel, Paul said, we live in hope of life eternal, which God, who cannot lie, promised before time began. And so to know that we have a place waiting on us, that beautiful city called heaven. So good to be with you today, BJ. Thank you for those wise comments, and thank you for being with us. Hope to see you back here again next week.
2: That's a great comfort to know that God will supply us with the things that we need, and to trust him, to learn to trust him.
1: Right.
2: And to recognize, you know, I can just hear Jesus saying this to the people of his day. And there are so many people today whose lives are filled with worry and anxiety. And quite frankly, they can't enjoy life, BJ, because they're so wrapped up in concern for what's going on.
1: In Philippians 4:19, but my God shall supply all your need according to his riches and glory by Christ Jesus. We have things supplied for us. We sometimes don't realize how truly beneficial it is to serve God here and hereafter. And it reminds me of riches that can't be taxed. I'm never going to be taxed on the riches of God's grace.

0: welcome again to Counterpoint. I'm Mike Hixon. B.J. Clark is with me today, and we are so grateful for the opportunity to come into your home. B.J., as always, it's a blessing for us to sit down and talk about the Bible.
1: Yes, sir. I always enjoy it.
0: B.J., let's talk for a moment or two today in our study about the importance of the Bible and really Bible study. Mm-hmm. I think we're living in a day and time when, sadly, many people have discarded the Bible. And when it comes to personal Bible study and a knowledge of God's Word, there are a lot of people that have the idea that, for whatever reason, they have this idea that the Bible is meant to hold them back or to hinder them from living life to the fullest. But my comeback would be, it's just the opposite. The Word of God was never intended to hold you back from enjoying a full life, but rather the Bible is intended to help you, to aid you, to bless you in this life. So how do you counter those who have that misunderstanding?
1: I would direct them to the mindset of Jeremiah, who made this wonderful statement in Jeremiah 15 and verse 16, "Thy words were found, and I did eat them." And then he says, "They are the joy and rejoicing of my heart. Thy word was unto me the joy and rejoicing of mine heart. For I'm called by thy name, O Lord God of hosts." And so here's a man who did not view the word of God as some kind of, heavy weight that's pulling him down. He viewed it as the very joy and rejoicing of his heart.
0: That's a beautiful thing. I think about Paul in 2 Timothy chapter 3 when he said all scripture or every scripture is given by the inspiration of God. And he said, and it is profitable. You know, I want to engage in activities that are going to profit me. Mm-hmm. I exercise because I believe it profits me physically and also mentally. By the same token, I think there's a lot to be said for spiritual exercise or godly exercise that Paul talks about in 1 Timothy chapter 4. And one of the things that will help us or bless us is spending time in this book that we call the Bible.
1: And if we adopt the attitude of the psalmist as depicted in Psalm 119, and there's no question this writer of Psalm 119 absolutely loved the Word of God. In fact, that whole psalm, the longest chapter in the Bible, 176 verses, is just absolutely saturated with the joy of Bible study and knowledge. As a matter of fact, you read in verse 16, "I will delight myself in thy statutes. I will not forget thy word." Think about it. Some people, when they hear that someone take a vacation to go to a Bible conference and hear preaching all day long, says, "You got to be out of your mind. Are you serious? That's what you do with your vacation?" And yet, the attitude here is, it's delightful to me. I will delight myself in thy statutes, and I won't forget thy word.
0: Well, and I think that underscores, as you said a moment ago, the heart of the psalmist. You know, there's so many verses in Psalm 119 that I like, but I think about what the psalmist said down in verse 27. "Make me understand the way of your precepts, so shall I meditate on your wondrous works." You know, when you step back and you think about God, his nature, his character, his power, his love, his mercy, you know, there are so many different things that come to mind, but to sit down and to meditate on the truth of God. And, you know, the more time that we spend in the Word of God, the closer it brings us to the Lord, does it not?
1: Absolutely. And, you know, in the same psalm, he speaks of the fact that in verse 40, "I've longed after thy precepts." Think about what people long after today. When's the next album coming out of my favorite recording artist? When's the next installment of this movie series coming out? When is the next video game going to be released that I really like? Those are things that people long for, rather. And yet here the psalmist speaks of how this is his delight is in the love of his life, which is the word of God. I will delight myself in thy commandments, which I have loved, he says in verse number 47. And then also you read what he says here in Psalm 119 and verse number 72. The law of thy mouth is better to me than thousands of gold and silver. I know we've all found 20 bucks in a pants pocket or a jacket pocket that we didn't remember we had, and it's always such a kind of a pick-me-up.
2: Sure.
1: The psalmist says, I value this more than I would thousands of gold and silver. Now, what premium would people place on the gold and silver that they possess? And how precious is that to them? The psalmist says, this is even more precious.
3: Exactly. And don't you think that's underscored down in verse 97 when he said, oh, how I love your law. It is my meditation all the day. I've often heard it said, we do what we want to do.
1: Mm-hmm.
3: And if I get, I think if I get an adequate picture of the psalmist here, I get a real understanding of what he likes to do. And what he likes to do is spend time in the Word of God and just reflecting and pondering and thinking aloud about the great truths of the Bible.
1: He says that it's as sweet to him as, in fact, sweeter than honey to his mouth in Psalm 119 and verse 103. And then it is the absolute guide of his life as well. But I love this statement that he makes in verse number 127, I love thy commandments above gold, yea, even the finest gold. And then in verse number 131 is the one I wanted to see. Yes, I opened my mouth and panted. This is a word in the Hebrew language that refers to inhaling eagerly, like just taking a deep breath because we want to so much and bring it in and take it in. I opened my mouth and panted. Why? For I longed for thy commandments. And so this is the attitude. If we can ever get people to wanting this book that much, then there's not going to be the biblical ignorance that there is in this world. And to cap it off, Job has a similar mentality when in Job 23:12 he said this, I have esteemed the words of thy mouth as more than my necessary food. We've got foodies who are watching.
3: That's right.
1: Who love food in its own right. There's no nothing wrong with that in its proper domain and in proper amounts. But you think about this. This is the ultimate comfort food, the ultimate nourishing food. Some things that are comfort food that we eat aren't good for us physically. The beauty of this, it's nutrition and comfort food all at the same time.
3: That's right. You know, Jesus said, blessed are they that hunger and thirst after righteousness. And that's the picture I get of the psalmist here. His delight was in the law of the Lord. Matter of fact, going back to Psalm 1:2, the psalmist said he'd meditated on that law day and night. And of course, in Psalm 119:97, and as you said a minute ago, here's somebody who is panting after the Word of God. And then, you know, down in verse, in verse 160, he said, the entirety of your word, the sum of your word is truth. And every one of your righteous judgments endures forever. So he has the proper perspective of the Word of God. And if we could just somehow come to understand that from cover to cover, God's word is divine truth. And then down in verse 161, he said, my heart stands in awe of your word. In 165, great peace have those who love your law. BJ, have you ever thought about how many people have invited mayhem and discord into their lives because they have not looked at what God has to say in his word, chosen the right path in life, and as the old saying, really, it goes back to Galatians chapter 6, you reap what you sow. A lot of folks have a lot of troubles, and the reason is because they haven't taken the time to explore this great book.
1: And we've mentioned it before on this program, but Jesus asked a question five times that shows us where we can find the answers that we so desperately need. He asked, have you not read? Yep. Have you not read? Did you never read in the scriptures? If you study Matthew 12, Matthew 19, Matthew 21, Matthew 22, those passages show us five times where Jesus asked people who had spiritual issues, who either had a deficiency in understanding or some need in their lives, and Jesus says, have you not read? I think if he were talking to people today, and they came to him and they said, I'm just so miserable, I'm so sad, I just wish I knew how to live a life that's fulfilling, I think he would say, have you not read John 10:10?
3: That's right.
1: That he came to give us life and to have it more abundantly. The Christian life's the best life. It's the life that now is and the life which gets us ready for that which is to come, 1 Timothy 4:8.
3: And you know, BJ, I couldn't help but think about the prophet Hosea over in chapter 8 when he said, I've given to them the great things of my law, but they were counted as a strange thing. And you know, sort of coinciding with the question asked by Jesus, have you not read? A lot of times, difficulties web their way into our lives because we haven't read. The Word of God is strange to us, and as a result of that, we pay a heavy price.
1: And you know, I was thinking too, Mike, now that you said that, what we read often determines what we believe and where we come out. We've got individuals who sometimes have their faith begin to wane because they're not reading this, they're reading what uninspired men have written. And I love what Psalm 119 says in the verses following verse 97, where he mentions, it's my meditation all the day, but then he says, thou through thy commandments, you've made me wiser than mine enemies. They're ever with me. And then watch verse 99. I understand. I have more understanding than all my teachers. And verse 100. I understand more than the ancients. Because why? Because I'm smarter intellectually. Because I keep thy precepts. If you were to ask someone, how would you stack up your wisdom to that of Aristotle or Plato or Socrates? A lot of folks will say, no, I can't measure up to those guys. I'm just going to be honest with you. If you know this, if you know this book right here, if I know it, if any, our viewers know it, then here's what we're going to know. We're going to know more than those ancient philosophers ever could have figured out on their own, through their own human wisdom.
3: You know, BJ, the thought that comes to my mind is sometimes we can be educated fools. Acts chapter 17, when the Apostle Paul was in the city of Athens, and that was the intellectual capital of the world, so to speak, at that day and time. You had the Epicureans, you had the Stoic philosophers, and Paul, of course, went to the marketplace and would reason with those individuals about Jesus, the resurrection from the dead. But you look at those people, and they were, yeah, they were the quote-unquote intellectual giants of their day. But they were also steeped in pagan idolatry. And so what did Paul do? He sought to educate them about the one true God.
1: Yeah, that's where he started. It all starts with the existence of God. And people can call me an old country bumpkin all they want to because I believe there is a God in heaven. But the evidence is there. There is no way that the design of the human body could happen without God's creation of man. There's no way the stars in the sky could exist as they do. All of this is because we have a God in heaven. But here's the good news. That God has not only made the world, he's revealed himself to us so that I don't have to live my life wondering. I wonder what the right way is. Through God's precepts, I get understanding, and therefore, I hate every false way. I can know the good way versus the false way by studying this book right here. This will lead me as my GPS from here to heaven.
3: And you know, BJ, maybe just by way of example, we talk about the importance of God's Word. In Matthew chapter 19, when Jesus was asked by the religious leaders, is it lawful for a man to put away his wife? Look at the home today and some of the problems that are so prevalent in the modern contemporary home. A lot of that could be eradicated if people would preemptively read and study the Bible, look at this as a blueprint for the home, for marriage, they could counter a lot of the problems before they ever start. But sadly, some people have never taken the time to read the greatest manual ever written.
1: You think about this, no marriage that goes awry because they're following the Word of God. Any marriage that has any problems in it of any significance has problems because they didn't follow the principles of this book, one or both. Now, sometimes only one individual is determined not to follow the Word of God, but that upsets the harmony of the two.
3: Right.
1: Sometimes both are not interested in following the Word of God. I suppose Jesus would come back and say to so many married couples who are troubled, have you not read, husbands, love your wives as I love the church? If you would do that, you'd be amazed at how much more your wife would respect and reverence you. And wives, you should submit yourself to your husbands as the church is subject to me. That doesn't mean the church is not precious to me, even though the church is subject to me. The church is very precious to me. And you may not be the spiritual leader in the home, but that doesn't mean you're not precious to the husband, just like the church is to me. And so if we could get people to go to the scriptures and see what made for good marriages in the Lord's way of thinking, who made marriage, that's the best marriage manual you could ever find right here in this book.
3: Exactly. And BJ, we look around in our world today, particularly in this country where we live, and you look at the violence, the mayhem, the murder, mm-hmm. the rape, the pillage. There's so much unrest. And yet, how then can we adequately deal with some of the social problems and injustices that we face in this country? And again, it all goes back to the Word of God. You know, I mentioned Hosea a minute ago. In Hosea chapter 4, the prophet indicted God's people as being devoid of, he said they lacked knowledge in verse 6. But you remember, because they had abdicated truth in their lives, mm-hmm. he said they're swearing and lying and committing adultery. He said, you know, there's bloodshed after bloodshed. They break all restraint. And so when you remove what I would call the parameters of God's word from the lives of people, well, you're just inviting mayhem.
1: Exactly. You know, as we sit here talking today in the recent news leading up to the time of our filming this, there have been assassinations. There have been police officers attacked and shot. There have been schools shot up. And all of this bloodshed, blood touching blood, as it's described here in Hosea 4. What caused it all? Yes, a lack of truth and knowledge. You can't teach children in the earliest of their years that they're just highly developed animals and not expect them to grow up and act like animals rather than human beings who are made in the image of God. And here's another thing that I've been thinking about, and I actually started writing an article, and I entitled it, The Bloodshed That Would Stop All of the Bloodshed. And my idea in writing it is, someone's blood has already been shed to the point that if we could just get people to all be cleansed by that bloodshed,
3: that's true.
1: All this other bloodshed would stop.
3: It would
1: go away, because we'd all be united under the banner of the blood-stained cross of Jesus Christ.
3: That's right.
1: And we would be his people and brothers in Christ, cleansed by the same blood. And that would shut down all of this hatred and bloodshed that we see all around us.
3: Poor BJ, you just triggered a thought in my mind. In Ephesians 2, when Paul talks about the Jews and the Gentiles, and you think about the animosity and hatred that the Jews had for the Gentiles, and yet the Bible tells us in verse 16 that God, through Christ, reconciled both Jew and Gentile in one body unto God through the cross. But he prefaced that by saying, talking about Jesus, he is our peace, who has made both one. And so you think about taking two different classes of people that literally hated each other,
1: yes,
3: bringing them together under one house. And yet, what was it then that brought all that together? Well, it was the blood of Christ.
1: That's right.
3: And that blood-bought body is that spiritual institution. It's called a peaceable kingdom, mm-hmm, if you please.
1: Yes.
3: And, you know, the Bible says, you know, he is our peace. He came and preached peace to you who are far off and to those of you who are near. And Jesus is described as the Prince of Peace. In Luke 2, at his birth, the angelic beings praised God, and they said, peace on earth, goodwill toward man. Over and over again, this whole concept of peace, well, where's it found? It's found in Jesus.
1: Isaiah chapter 2 predicted a peaceable kingdom, and I love the language there. He talks about it being of such a nature that people will be taking their swords and turning them into plowshares. A sword would normally be needed for war, in times of war.
3: That's right.
1: And bloodshed. But the bloodshed that Jesus would bring about a peace, as you noted, that would not necessitate the instruments of war to the extent that we see them when this world is out of phase, yeah, with Christ.
3: Yeah, you know, and he said, nation shall not lift up sword against nation, neither shall they learn war anymore.
1: Right.
3: Now, that suggests a peaceable kingdom, and God's design is that, matter of fact, going back to the Sermon on the Mount, Jesus said that those of us who are his disciples, that we are promoters of peace. Blessed are the peacemakers, for they shall be called the sons of God. If a person has peace with God, and he's at peace with the Lord, and he understands what the Lord wants from us, he wants us to live peaceably with all men. He wants us to be peaceable. And, you know, if you take the characteristics of the teaching of Jesus, implement those into the lives of people, it brings about peace. Again, the psalmist, great peace have those who love your law.
1: Ephesians chapter 2, which talks about him being our peace, as you noted, basically shows us that 1 + 1 can equal 1 in this sense. One Jew who's saved, one Gentile who's saved, both by the blood of Christ, are now part of one body.
3: That's right.
1: Of Christ, with Christ as their head. They're not governing themselves anymore. Their hatred is kicked to the curb and replaced with the love of Christ. And all the United Nations and the turmoil that's there, and you think about the Middle East and all the turmoil that's there, there is only one thing that's going to ever, that could ever, change that. I'm not saying it will, but it could. And that is if those nations would individually choose to unite under Christ as the head of their lives. It's not, there's no president, no matter how talented they may be. There's no congressman, no United Nations ambassador who is talented enough to navigate through all of the hostilities and to unite mankind apart from the blood of Christ. It just cannot be done.
3: I agree. And you look at the history of the world, and the history of the world is a world that has been filled with war and conflict and turmoil. And, you know, the devil, I go back to Genesis chapter 4. Cain, you think about the hatred that would really prompt someone to take the life,
1: yeah,
3: of your own flesh and blood.
1: Mm-hmm.
3: And yet in Genesis chapter 4, verse 8, the Bible tells us that Cain rose up and killed his brother. And then over in Genesis chapter 6, you remember it was said of the people during the days of Noah, the earth was filled with violence. What, man somehow lost his way, lost his North Star, so to speak,
1: right,
3: early on in the history of the human family.
1: That's right. The more things change, the more they stay the same. And we sometimes hear people say, well, it's never been this bad. It's never. Well, technically, it was worse in Genesis because every imagination of the thought of man was only evil
3: continually.
1: You can't get more corrupt than that. Now, I don't know how many people they had on earth at that time versus how many people we have on earth at this time, but I do know this. Only 8 souls being saved by water shows you it was so bad that only 8 souls were saved. And in the days of Sodom and Gomorrah's destruction leading up to it, you remember Abraham had, with holy boldness, negotiated a situation where if there were even 10 righteous souls, Sodom and Gomorrah would be spared, and there weren't even 10. There weren't even 10 that boarded the ark of righteous souls. And so we have the few today, the remnant, and we need to be helping to get as many as we can to join the ranks of those who have been added to the church by the Lord Jesus Christ and his blood.
3: That's right. You know, Paul said in Romans chapter 5, being justified by faith, we have peace with God. So maybe in our closing moment or two, talk about that peace that is available through Jesus.
1: Yeah, I like how Colossians chapter 1 has a wonderful statement in it in verse number 14, which relates to that very much. He's in Colossians, as you know, is very similar to Ephesians in content, and so they're sometimes even referred to as twin epistles. But in Colossians chapter 1, you'll notice in verse number 14, this statement is made. It says, there in whom we have redemption through his blood, even the forgiveness of sins. And then verse 20 of that same chapter, and having made peace through the blood of his cross, by him to reconcile all things unto himself. He's the only one that can reconcile. And yeah, he says, verse 21, you were alienated, you were enemies in your mind by wicked works. And yet look what he did. Yet now has he reconciled, the same reconciler in chief who could do that then by the power of his blood can do it today. The question is, how do we contact the blood? In this same book, he tells them in the very next chapter, what we would know as chapter 2, buried with him in baptism, verse 12, wherein you're also risen with him through the faith of the operation of God who's raised him from the dead. And so, when they, as penitent confessing believers, were buried with him in baptism and raised to walk in newness of life, now what is their task? It's Colossians 3:1. Since you're risen with Christ, seek the things that are above, where Christ is on the right hand of God, and set your affection on things above, not on things on the earth. Get your mind off of this world and think about the next world and focus on Christ, who is our life, and the moment when he will someday appear, and you'll appear with him in glory as well, he says. So this book can be our guiding star to get us to live with the Son of God and his Father and all of the saved someday.
3: And you know, BJ, to one day be in that heavenly home with the Father and with all of his people, and what a wonderful day that will be. As the old song says, heaven will surely be worth it all.
1: Amen.
3: BJ, thank you, and thank you for being a part of our program today. Hope to see you back here next week. God bless you.

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1: It's 7:29. In 2 Corinthians chapter 1, verses 3 and 4, Paul describes God as the Father of mercies and the God of all comfort. As Christians, we want to be a source of encouragement to those who are hurting. But how can we do that? How can we be a source of comfort and encouragement? Number one, don't try to answer why in the midst of crisis. There will be time to address the why later. Number two, show up and be present. Number three, offer to pray with them. And finally, number four, the greatest thing that we can do is point them to the greatest source of comfort and mercy, and that is our Heavenly Father. May we all strive to do good as often as possible and to be that source of encouragement. I'm Jimmy Holland, and thank you for watching the Gospel Broadcasting Network.
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3: Middleton Church of Christ presents Let the Bible Speak, a program bringing you life's answers from the Word of God.

My name is Kenny Townsley. I am the pulpit minister at the Lynn Church of Christ in Lynn, Arkansas. I want to welcome you today. I want to make available to you a resource that you will see at the end of the program. We have many congregations who support this work. We do appreciate their support, and they would love to be able to answer any questions for you. If you do have a question arise, you can contact one of those local congregations. And if you're looking for a place to visit and find out about the Church of Christ, they would be willing and helpful and glad to see you as a visitor. So take time and notice those at the end. And as we continue our study, if you want to be turning to the 9th chapter of the book of Luke, we're going to begin there with a passage that is familiar to us that we have looked at in our studies before. And we're going to finish the thought that is given there. Luke chapter 9, the 23rd verse says, "And he said to them all, if any man will come after me, let him deny himself and take up his cross daily and follow me." We're going to look at this last part. We've covered some of the other things in previous studies, and we're going to look at that last part of follow me. Now, you probably at some time throughout your life have either seen the 23rd Psalm mentioned, or maybe at a funeral service, a solemn occasion, you will hear that read, or it will be there on the brochure that is handed out. And we must understand that that passage, as it starts, makes the statement, "The Lord is my shepherd." Now, I'm not as familiar with the raising of sheep as some may be, but I do understand from the things that the Bible teaches that this idea of shepherd is vitally important, especially in the world of raising sheep. And I also understand that throughout what the Bible teaches that it is very important when talking about those of us who have a desire to be sheep or followers of the shepherd, the God of heaven and his son Jesus Christ. If you want to be turning to the book of John, we're going to look there and read a passage. And I would ask you, if you do have a Bible with you, to turn there so we can all lay eyes on these words together so we can understand better the things that are being said. In John chapter 10, Christ is teaching here. He has gathered a group together and breaking these words of wisdom to them. And he says, starting in verse 1 of chapter 10, "Verily, verily, I say unto you, he that entereth not by the door into the sheepfold, but climbeth up some other way, the same is a thief and a robber. But he that entereth in by the door is the shepherd of the sheep. To him the porter openeth, and the sheep hear his voice, and he calleth his own sheep by name, and leadeth them out. And when he putteth forth his own sheep, he goeth before them, and the sheep follow him, for they know his voice. And a stranger will they not follow, but will flee from him, for they know not the voice of strangers." Now, this is talking to those of this time. They understood sheepfolds, they understood shepherds, they understood sheep. And even in that context of having more whose responsibility it was and being more familiar, there were still some who didn't understand exactly what was being said. They didn't understand the idea that Jesus was getting across here. You see, verse 6, it says, "This parable spake Jesus unto them, but they understood not what things they were which he spake unto them." Fortunately, because Jesus is that master teacher, he goes ahead and he explains in John chapter 10, there in verse 7. It says, "Then said Jesus unto them again, Verily, verily, I say unto you, I am the door of the sheep. All that ever became that came before me are thieves and robbers, but the sheep did not hear them. I am the door. By me, if any man enter in, he shall be saved, and go in and out and find pasture. The thief cometh not, but for to steal and to kill and to destroy. I am come that they might have life, and that they might have it more abundantly. I am the good shepherd. The good shepherd giveth his life for the sheep."
Now here you see an explanation. Jesus was trying to use something that was common in the time, sheep, shepherds and sheepfolds, to help them to understand a concept that he was trying to teach. Of course, for whatever reason, the understanding just wasn't there. And he gets very clear. He leaves nothing to be misunderstood. He wants them to understand this clearly. And I can understand why. If you notice some of the things that were said in there, we must realize the value of this shepherd. We'll go through there again and see in verse 9 it says, I am the door. By me, if any man enter in, he shall be saved. Now notice in that saved that it mentions, the salvation that it talks about. Because he just mentioned all those that had come before in verse 8, they were just thieves and robbers. Now the one true shepherd is here. The one true shepherd. The one he said, well, how did he put it? I am the door of the sheep. He is the way in and the way out. When he made mention in Luke chapter 9 and verse 23 and in other gospel accounts, he said, follow me. Now, many in the world proclaim to follow Jesus the Christ. But we must understand that just as he used in this example here in John chapter 10, for us to be followers of Jesus Christ, we must know and hear his voice. As a matter of fact, we were reading in Luke chapter 9 just a few moments ago. If you turn back there, just on the heels of where he says to follow me, we have a very interesting occurrence, something that doesn't occur very often. You see there, after he says in verse 23, if any man will come after me, let him deny himself and take up his cross daily and follow me, he finishes that thought down through verse 27 where he says, but I tell you of a truth, there be some standing here which shall not taste of death till they see the kingdom of God. And then it begins, at least in Luke's account, the idea, it gives us the story, it gives us the details of Jesus' transfiguration. And something happens in that transfiguration that doesn't happen very many times throughout Holy Scripture. You see, as it goes down in verse 28, and it came to pass about eight days after these sayings, he took Peter and John and James and went up into a mountain to pray. And as he prayed, the fashion of his countenance was altered, and his raiment was white and glistering. And behold, there talked with him two men, which were Moses and Elias, who appeared in glory and spake of his decease, which he should accomplish at Jerusalem. But Peter and they that were with him were heavy with sleep. And when they were awake, they saw his glory and the two men that stood with him. And it came to pass, as they departed from him, Peter said unto Jesus, Master, it is good for us to be here, and let us make three tabernacles, one for thee, and one for Moses, and one for Elias, not knowing what he said. While he thus spake, there came a cloud and overshadowed them, and they feared as they entered into the cloud. Notice verse 35 with me. And there came a voice out of the cloud saying, this is my beloved Son, hear him. Notice there what happens, something that is rare occurrence. We have God the Father speaking from heaven saying, this is my beloved Son. But notice that last little phrase he puts at the end of that, hear him. Now, notice the implications. If God is speaking and telling those to hear his Son, what does that automatically mean? Well, according to what we read in John chapter 10, if we hear the Good Shepherd's voice, we as sheep should follow. We as sheep should be those that carry after him, walk in the footsteps, as it were. You go and you realize that he is deserving of that. Not just because he is deity, not just because, well, as that very popular passage to so many, John 3 and 16, for God so loved the world that he gave his only begotten Son. Here he's telling us not only that he gave him, but to hear him. Follow him, seek and to search after him. Notice,
in that passage, and it's often overlooked. When you get back in the early part of it, as we read through it fairly quickly, in verse 31, it says, "Who appeared in glory and spake of his decease, which he should accomplish in Jerusalem." As we had made mention earlier in our studies together, we have talked about how Christ was preparing those that would be left here. He understood that it was his job to go to that cross. And when he did that, he knew he would leave those behind who would need to hear him. We have record of where the apostles, as they were beginning to realize that Jesus would not be with them, they said, "Well, how will we ever know? How will we remember the things?" And he promised to send a comforter so that the words that we are to hear will be not only preserved, but will be available to us so that we can be those sheep, that we can follow the good shepherd. My Bible and yours in the book of John, the 14th chapter. When you get there and you read in verse 6, "Jesus saith unto them." Now, in the context of this lesson, as you're reading through, especially in your Gospels in the ministry of Jesus Christ now, we should pay particular attention whenever it says, "Jesus saith," because my Bible and yours, not just my Bible and yours, but the God of heaven said, "Hear him." And when it says, "Jesus saith," we should pay particular attention because he wants us to not only hear, but to understand. He says there in verse 6, "Jesus saith unto him, I am the way, the truth, and the life. No man cometh unto the Father but by me." Remember where he mentioned over in John, the 10th chapter, he was talking about he was the door. He was the one who allowed the entrance and the exit of those sheep. He was the good shepherd. He is the good shepherd. And when doing that, notice how here he is letting us know that the sheepfold is much greater than anything here on this earth. We're talking about him being the one who is the door, as it were, to the kingdom of heaven. Why do you think God spoke so plainly there on that Mount of Transfiguration when he said, "This is my beloved Son. Hear him." Listen. Open your ears. Let them sink into your very mind. Make it a part of who you are so that you can be a follower of his, can truly be his sheep. I want us to look, as we go on through, I want us to look at what the Bible says that we are to follow after. Remember, we've already mentioned he said he would send a comforter. He would send the one that would give revelation. He would give inspiration to those that would be following so that those of us now, some 2,000 years later, can hear his words. And my Bible and yours is very specific on some things that we are to follow after. Let's go to the book of 1 Timothy, if you would. I like this particular part of the study

to flee. And then we can begin to focus on the things that we're to follow. It says, and follow after righteousness, godliness, faith, love, patience, meekness. Fight the good fight of faith. Lay hold on eternal life, whereunto thou art also called and hast professed a good profession before many witnesses. You know, when talking about the hearing him, to follow him as dear sheep, we see this and we understand that when he's talking about righteousness, when he's talking about godliness, the faith, the love, the patience, the meekness, notice what that is. That is the life that Jesus Christ led. That is the words that he spoke back in his ministry. That is the words that are preserved even for us unto this day, of seeking and searching and following after, because we hear those words. Not only that Christ spoke, but that Christ lived. That he made mention of in not only his ministry, but also his life. I mentioned there's an interesting thing that happens in this part of the study we just read in 1 Timothy. Let's go to the book of 2 Timothy, since we're there very close. Here, speaking to Timothy in the second chapter, I love the way Paul does this. He starts that verse by saying, flee. He did that in 1 Timothy also. He said, here's something you should move away from, flee from, run from. But then he says, but follow righteousness, faith, charity, peace with them that call on the Lord out of a pure heart. I've often heard it mentioned how great a love Paul had for Timothy. And if we see it no other place, we see it in these two passages. Because here in these books that really, when you look at it, are not just huge works. There's not a lot of chapters and verses. They're short letters. He mentions in two different places to follow after these great and positive things, righteousness and godliness and faith and charity and all of these things, because he wanted to know and understand that as Timothy would be coming through and being a great worker in his kingdom, a great sheep in that sheepfold that belongs to Jesus the Christ, he would have to follow after these things. Not the youthful lust that he told him to flee, not those things that he told him to flee back over in the first letter that he wrote. But follow after these things: righteousness, godliness. Let's look at another passage. Different writer. 1 Peter, as we get there. Peter gave many things in his letters. A lot of things that he wrote were just good things to apply to our lives and make us to be better people than we have been in the past. And you can just read it, and it's like it's a something that we all could hold so close and strive each day, as we have talked about earlier, to be better and stronger. But I want us to notice in particular chapter 2. I want you to notice with me this morning, as we go through this, that we should understand, that we should be very clear, that we should not just hear the voice, that we should not just realize that Christ did those things, that we should then go on into following, that we should then go on into, well, walking in the steps. He led the life, he preached the words, he hung on the cross,
He preserved the word so that we could hear him.

0: him as God said to do. Let's look at verse 21 of this particular passage in 1 Peter chapter 2. For even hereunto were ye called, because Christ also suffered for us. Notice, leaving us an example that we should follow his steps. I think back to one of our earlier studies together, when he said that we are to take up our cross. Christ took his. We have that recorded in 1 Corinthians. That we're to take ours. And it makes it easier when we realize that he did it. He walked this earth. My Bible and yours says that he was tempted in like manner as we are. He was flesh. He was hungry. We know and have record of that he was sad, that he wept. We realize there were times that he was lonely, even with many people around. So we see these things and we understand that following him, in Luke chapter 9, in verse 23, where we've read a couple different times, he says, deny yourself, take up your cross daily, and follow me. It's not something that we can just do today and then not do tomorrow. This is something that is a continuation. It's a process that continues from this day forward. The biggest thing that helps us in doing these things is we need to be better hearers. We need to be better listeners, not necessarily to those that are around us, but to the words that God has so willingly given for us. My Bible and yours tells us all Scripture is given by inspiration of God. Well, not only did he give us Scripture by inspiration of God, he also gave us Jesus the Christ, the door, the one whose voice is familiar, the one whose voice we should hear. Go back with me, if you will. Let's look at Luke chapter 9 again. I want us to pay really close attention as we begin to wrap this study up. When you get there, after he says, follow me, after he begins to rehearse the things and talk about his decease, he says in verse 35 of chapter 9, and there came a voice out of the cloud saying, this is my beloved Son, hear him. That was verse 36 with me. And when the voice was passed, Jesus was found alone, and they kept it close and told no man in those days any of those things which they had seen. We realize what a great thing, what a great event, what a great statement was made by the God of heaven here and hear his Son. We can go throughout the Bible and we can look and find different places where he talks about these things. And when Christ led his life, we see example after example after example of him doing the things that we mentioned in 1 Timothy. That particular passage, follow after righteousness, godliness, faith, love, patience, meekness. He goes on, and fight the good fight of faith, lay hold on eternal life, whereunto thou art also called and hast professed a good profession before many witnesses. Notice verse 13. We didn't read this earlier. I give thee charge in the sight of God who quickeneth all things. When he spoke from the heavenly realm down to this earth so that mankind could hear him, God said, hear my son. God said, listen to him. Now, he's not talking about just let the words fall into your ears, vibrating those eardrums so that we understand the words. He literally means to make them a part of who we are. Be a hearer, one who follows, one who carries after Jesus the Christ. We read in John chapter 10, Jesus is the door. He is the good shepherd. And when we read passages throughout the Bible, even if it's those somber passages like the 23rd Psalm, when it makes the statement, the Lord is my shepherd, That means we must be sheep. That means we must be followers. That means we must hear him. We must understand his words, following the example that we read about so clearly this day. As we think about these things, we understand that we have a great responsibility to hear the word of God. And you're only going to find it in the words that he has prepared and left here for us. Spend time there, not only following him, but following after the example and the words that he has left us. Thank you very much.
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2: We hope you've enjoyed studying the Bible with us today. 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

Have you ever heard of what is called the sinner's prayer? Frequently, when discussing what a person must do to be saved from his sins, he'll be told that he needs to say a prayer and ask Jesus to come into his heart. He will be directed to pray what is called the sinner's prayer. It normally reads something like this: Dear God, I know that I'm a sinner, and I ask for your forgiveness. I believe Jesus Christ is your Son. I believe that He died for my sin and that you raised Him to life. I want to trust Him as my Savior and follow Him as my Lord from this day forward. Guide my life and help me to do your will. I pray this in the name of Jesus. Amen. Friend, would you be surprised if I told you that no such prayer is found anywhere in the Bible, and that no one in the New Testament was ever saved by saying such a prayer? Now, you might think, surely that prayer must be in there somewhere because we're told this all of the time. But in truth, it's not there. In fact, the book of Acts, which is sometimes called the book of conversions, contains many accounts of people becoming Christians and being saved from their sins. But in all of those accounts, none of them said this sinner's prayer. As a matter of fact, none of them were saved by prayer at all. Dear friend, every person who was saved in the New Testament age did it the same way. Jesus said in Mark 16:16, "He who believes and is baptized will be saved." There is no other way.

0: gospel of Christ, spreading the soul-saving message of Jesus. And now, Ben Bailey.
1: This is the gospel of Christ.
2: Children are a gift from God. The fruit of the womb is its reward. Psalm 127, verse number 3. We welcome you today to our study about the truth on abortion. Friends, we're thinking about a very serious subject today, a subject that society is considering, and a subject that the Bible speaks on. God's truth can be found on abortion, and we want to consider what the Scripture has to say on this subject. And so we're so glad that you've joined us for our study today. We want to encourage you, if you don't have your Bible, to have it handy, because we want to let the Bible and God's Word be the final authority on all our subjects in this series of lessons. As always, today's lesson is being brought to you by individual members and congregations of the Churches of Christ. The Church of Christ in your area would love for you to stop by and visit their assembly. Whether it be on Sunday morning or Sunday night or Wednesday night for Bible study, you'll find people there who love God, who are concerned about souls, and who more than anything want to help men and women go to heaven. If you'd like to have a Bible study or would like to learn more about the church or God's plan of salvation or maybe these subjects that we're thinking about in this series of lessons, again, you'll find people in the Lord's church in your area who'd be happy to sit down and just open up the Bible with you. Friend, here at the Gospel of Christ, we'd also like to help you in your journey to know God and His Word better. 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You can write to us or call us at the information given on the screen as well. And our goal here at the Gospel of Christ is just simply to take the whole gospel to the whole world. We're just an evangelistic work. We're trying to reach men and women with the good news of Jesus Christ. And so today, I know we're considering a subject that is rather controversial, but we want to speak God's truth in love. Ephesians 4:15. Out of love for unborn children, out of love for families, and out of love for God's creation, mankind, we want to kindly say, but simply say, what the Bible has to teach about the subject of abortion. And so what exactly is that? When we talk about abortion, what exactly do we mean by that? Abortion, when it's commonly used, refers to the deliberate early ending of a pregnancy which results in the death of an embryo or a fetus. Basically, a mother may decide or a family may decide they don't want to have that baby. And so there are doctors you can go to, there are places you can go, and they will basically, inside the mother's womb, end that baby's life. That baby will die, will be taken out, and the embryo or the fetus will be done away with. And so the life of a human being is being ended by the early termination of medical doctors and others today causing that. And so that's what we're talking about when we're talking about the idea of abortion. And today, there are two big sides in the argument. There are those who are pro-choice, which say it's the woman's right, it's the mother's right. Nobody else can say that she can't do that. And in our climate today, if you say that's wrong, people just kind of want to cancel you and don't want anything to do with you. And then there's the other side. The other side that says life is precious. Life is a gift from God. and that men and women shouldn't murder one another, shouldn't be taking that life, and it's not the mother's choice. That life is given by God, and there's a responsibility. When you enter into actions which cause pregnancy, there's responsibility and consequences to that, and you can't just terminate a life like it's an animal or something else and everything be okay with that. And so there are two various sides to the issue. But friend, there are often common reasons that are given to justify abortion, and you hear these quite regular. Sometimes people say it's okay for abortion to be done because a baby is not alive. Well, is that really true? Friend, we're going to ask today from the Scripture, is it true that a baby inside the womb is not life? That it's not a human being, that it has no feeling, and that someone can just end that without any consideration? Sometimes people say, well, the mother wasn't ready for a baby. Were you ready to do what it took to get a baby? And just because you weren't ready for that, is the only option abortion? Do you have to end that baby's life because you weren't ready for the consequences of what you did? And then thirdly, of course, we'll hear, it's the mother's right to choose. Is that true? Does the mother have the right to choose that that baby's going to die? Is that solely her choice? And is that right? Is that morally and ethically right in the sight of God? Those are the things that we're going to be considering as we think about the subject of the truth on abortion. Let's begin by considering that in the Bible, the Word of God does not make a distinction between a fetus and a child. Open your Bible with me to Genesis chapter 25, and I want you to see what these children here are called inside the womb. Look in Genesis chapter 25. In our world today, it's like there's some kind of magical distinction between a few millimeters of skin and a baby outside the womb. But God in His Word doesn't make that distinction. Genesis chapter 25, verses 21 through 26, we have the story of Jacob and Esau and the struggle inside their mother's womb. And listen to what is said in Genesis 25, verse 21. Now Isaac pleaded with the Lord for his wife because she was barren. And the Lord granted his plea. And Rebekah, his wife, conceived. Now watch this. But the children struggled together within her, and she said, if all is well, why am I like this? So she went to inquire of the Lord, and the Lord said to her, two nations are in your womb. Two people shall be separated from your body. One people shall be stronger than the other, and the older shall serve the younger. And of course, we know that story goes that she had twins, Jacob and Esau. Jacob ruled over Esau, and you remember all the story there. But here's what I want you to see. Two children are inside you. It wasn't just a fetus, wasn't just a lump of flesh. Like a child on the outside, those children on the inside were considered just the same by God. Jeremiah 1 verse 5, God said, before I formed you in the womb, I knew you. I called you to be a prophet. Speaking to Jeremiah as a unique individual, again, the idea is there's no separation. Well, a few millimeters of skin doesn't separate from a life and non-life. Before I formed you in the womb, I knew you. I called you to be a prophet. And then I want you to consider what God thought about what was happening in the people in the days of Amos, in the minor prophet Amos 1 verse 13. I want you to consider how this relates to us today. Look in your Bible to the minor prophet Amos, Amos chapter 1. I want you to look at what the Scripture says in verse number 13 about what was going on during their day and how that parallels our day today as well. The minor prophet Amos, as he preaches a message of condemnation against the nations, here's what he says in verse 13. Thus says the Lord, for three transgressions, the word transgression means sin, for three transgressions of the people of Ammon, and for four, I will not turn away its punishment, because they ripped open the women with child in Gilead, that they might enlarge their territory. What were these people doing to make themselves grow and to overcome their enemies? they ripped open. They were causing these women to lose their babies. But listen, they ripped open the women with child. Again, this wasn't non-life. This was a big deal to God. And when they were ripping those women open and the children were coming out, the word used for child on the outside and the inside, there's no difference. And so somehow this idea that a baby is not life, friend, that's just not found in the Bible. Matthew 1, verses 18 through 25, Mary became pregnant with child. When did, at the very earliest stages of that pregnancy, she was with child. It was a human being. It was a life. It had a soul from God. Let me give you another example. Luke chapter 1. I want you to turn this one. Look in Luke chapter 1 with me. This is a really vivid example. You've got Jesus and you've got John the Baptist here. And I want you to see what is seen in Luke chapter 1. Look beginning in verse 39. Now Mary arose in those days and went into the hill country with haste to a city of Judah and entered the house of Zacharias and greeted Elizabeth. Now watch this. And it happened when Elizabeth heard the greeting of Mary that the babe leaped in the womb, and Elizabeth was filled with the Holy Spirit. Then she spoke out with a loud voice, said, "Blessed are you among women, blessed is the fruit of your womb. Why is this granted to me that the mother of my Lord should come to me? For indeed, soon as the voice of your greeting sounded in my ears, the babe leaped in my womb for joy." That word for babe there, here's what's so interesting. I don't want you to miss this. When John heard the greeting and the baby leaped in the womb, that word for baby, same word used on the outside for a little baby infant. Inside the womb, outside the womb. The same word is used. There's no distinction made by God between a baby in the womb and a baby outside the womb. Being inside the mother's belly doesn't make it. Think about this. If people were out, let's say there's some type of genocide, and people were out taking infant babies, 2 or 3 day old babies, out of the hospital and killing those babies and ripping them apart and doing great genocide, because people would be crazy about that. People would think that was one of the greatest crimes ever. And yet in the Bible, no difference between in the womb and outside the womb. It ought to be just as wrong and just as sinful to kill a baby in the womb as it is a 2 or 3 day old baby outside the womb. Where did the idea that because it's inside the mother make it any different? And so that distinction is not made inside the Scripture. But if we could show you a clear passage today which shows beyond a shadow of a doubt that there is absolutely no difference between the life of an adult individual and the life of a baby in the womb, I believe Exodus 21 would be the greatest example. I want you to turn in your Bible to this passage. Look with me at Exodus 21. I want you to see that a life inside the womb to God is just as valuable as a life outside the womb. Look in Exodus chapter 21, and I want you to notice what's said in verses 22 through 25. Exodus 21, look with me in verses 22 through 25. Here's God's law for His people. If men fight and hurt a woman with a child so that she gives birth prematurely, yet no harm follows, he shall surely be punished accordingly as the woman's husband imposes on him, and he shall pay as the judges determine. But if any harm follows, don't miss this, then you shall give life for life. Eye for eye, tooth for tooth, hand for hand, foot for foot, burn for burn, wound for wound, stripe for stripe. Now, I want you to kind of envision in your mind what's happening here. Let's say that there are two big burly men, and they're going to tie up and fight. They've had a really big disagreement. They're going to tie up, and they're going to have a knockdown drag out. And one man, his wife's pregnant, and she's there with him. And about the time one guy rears back to really lay it on the other, she steps in front. He hits her, that pregnant woman, in the stomach. Well, how would you deal with something like that according to God's law? Well, Moses said if she gives birth prematurely and the baby's okay, then the judges can impose a penalty because he shouldn't have done that. He should have been more careful, and he'll have to pay the fine as the judges impose. But watch this. If that baby dies, life for life. What's that mean? That baby's life is no less value and no less life than the life of that full, grown adult male. They're both life. Being inside the womb does not make it, in God's eyes, any less life. That adult male who killed that baby inside the mother's womb, his life is to be forfeited for that life. Why? Because in God's eyes, both are life. Friend, isn't that a clear passage to help us see that inside a mother's womb, it's just as much life as it is outside the mother's womb? Here's how God feels about it. Open your Bible to Proverbs chapter 6. Can you imagine anything more innocent, more precious, and more beautiful than a newborn baby? You talk about innocent. There it is. Look at Proverbs chapter 6. Look beginning in verse 16. These six things the Lord hates. Yes, seven are an abomination to Him. A proud look, a lying tongue, and hands that shed innocent blood. Friend, we're talking about life here. And we're talking about something that could not be any more precious and innocent. Jesus said, "Let the little children come to me. Do not permit them, for of such is the kingdom of God." I wonder about all those hands today, all those doctors, all those nurses whose hands have destroyed and killed and mutilated millions upon millions of lives. You know, we put people in prison today for murder. But according to God's Word, that's just as much wrong. That's just as much the taking of a life as any other way of doing that. And so somewhere along the way, we got the idea that it wasn't life. But friend, that's clearly not what the Bible teaches. The Bible teaches that life begins at the point of fertilization. When an egg and a sperm come together and fertilization begins, that's life. You, Psalmist said in Psalm 139, verse 16, "You knew me before I was even formed, fashioned. My days were prepared for me." Jeremiah 1, verse 5, "I formed you in the womb," God said. Luke 1, 13 through 15, again, no separation between a child and life in the womb at the earliest stages than that outside the womb. Same words are used to describe a baby at the early stages of the womb and a baby outside the womb. God makes no distinction, and so life begins even at the earliest stages, and man has no right. It's wrong to take that life in the sight of God. Now, what is it then that oftentimes people who promote and push abortion are overlooking when they take that stand? Friend, we're overlooking the soul and the spirit. Ecclesiastes 12, verse 7 says, "The spirit returns to God who gave it." 2 Corinthians 4, 16, "Man has both a body and a spirit, and it is God who puts the spirit in man." Zechariah chapter 13, Hebrews verse 12, "The Lord forms the spirit within him." And so we're made in the image of God. It's not just flesh, and it's not just a body, and it's not a thing or an it. It's a soul. It's a spirit. It's something made in the image of God. And we think we can just discard that and destroy that and get right. Friend, that's special. That's unique. That's different than just some animal or something like that. Man has been created in the image of God. And if there's no separation between the womb being life and non-life, then we need to realize we're overlooking a big part of that with the spirit. And so that's what distinguishes the life of humans from animals. Genesis 1, verse 26 and 27, God said, "Let us make man in our image. In the image of God He made them, male and female." God breathed in, here it is, God breathed into man the breath of life. There's the spirit. Man became a living soul. We have a spirit, we have a soul, and that separates us and makes us unique in that sense. Now then, let's think about some practical solutions. There's no doubt that the problem of abortion is a very, very serious problem. People get up in arms when you say abortion is wrong, we shouldn't do that. Well, let's think about some practical solutions to the problem. What can we do about the problem of abortion. What can we do to stop it? What can we do to help those who are considering it? And friend, as Christians, when we think about the problem of abortion, we need to stand up and be heard. We need to let God, this is a country that was founded on the belief in God we trust. This is a country where we still swear people in office, where we still people still place their hand on the Bible as the Word of God, and although we may be getting further from that, Christians need to stand up and be heard. We need to vote based on those who are going to stand for God's truth and God's Word, and we need help people realize abortion is not the answer. Friend, think about this with me. There are so many people. I know couples right now. You can probably think of people right now who would love, they haven't been able to have children on their own, they would be happy to adopt a baby. Why do we have to choose abortion instead of adoption? There's always another option and another solution. But then the practical application is this. Friend, we've got to draw a line somewhere so we can avoid the temptation of abortion. Here's what we can do to help. We need to teach young people, and we need to help young people to see marriage is honorable, the bed undefiled, whoremongers and adulterers, God will judge. The right and holy and good place for relations between a man and a woman is inside the bound of marriage, inside the bond of marriage. That's where the home and the family are designed to flourish. Before that, people need to abstain from fleshly lust, which war against the soul. If we can help more young people to see this is not an act you need to be involved in, there are consequences and pregnancy can happen and you're not ready for that. We need to teach that that's designed to be inside the bonds of marriage. And then this, what should be our attitude towards such an atrocity like abortion? I want you to open your Bible to Matthew chapter 2, and this ought to be our attitude. Look in Matthew chapter 2. In the days of Jesus Christ, there was an atrocity occurring, and the Bible tells us about that, and my attitude and yours should be similar. Matthew chapter 2, verses 16 through 18. Then Herod, when he saw that he was deceived by the wise men, was exceedingly angry. And he sent forth and put to death all the male children who were in Bethlehem and all its districts from 2 years old and under, according to the time which he determined from the wise men. Then was fulfilled what was spoken by the prophet, saying, a voice was heard in Ramah, lamentation, weeping, and great mourning. Rachel weeping for her children and refusing to be comforted because they are no more. Friend, when you read this passage, you can hear God's outcry, the people's outcry about what Herod is doing. Friend, when we realize that there's no distinction between life in the womb and life outside the womb, we ought to have an outcry. People ought to be upset and angry and want to do what's right with that. And so we want to plead with people to take a stand and do what's right as it relates to abortion and things like that. And then, of course, we want in love and in kindness to help people see the truth. Are we passionate about life? Absolutely. It's special. It's unique. We're not talking about something you could just throw away and discard like a piece of trash. That's not what we're talking about. We're talking about something special and unique, and children are a gift from God. Psalm 127, verse 3. But in kindness and love, we want to point people toward what the Bible says. Friend, all of us, you know, here's the hypocrisy of what we're talking about today. If a person were caught, just think about this with me. If a person's caught destroying the egg of a bald eagle, did you know he can face time in prison and be fined up to $200,000+? And yet, you can destroy a human life in the womb, in its process of formation, and that's legal? We protect a bird, but we don't protect people? Can't we see the hypocrisy and the inconsistency in that? And so as God's people, we want to take a stand for what's right. Are we saying we need to be mean? Of course not. Are we saying we need to be unkind? Are we saying we need to do something violent or ungodly? Absolutely not. But are we saying we need to let our voices be heard? Are we saying we need to teach God's truth? Are we saying that from the rooftop we ought to proclaim what God says about the value of life? Absolutely. And we want people to see how special and how precious that is. And so, again, we know this is a rather controversial subject. We understand that. But, friend, we also understand our desire is to please God more than men. I'm going to give an account of God, and so are you, to God, and so are you. One day I'm going to be judged by the words of God. And unless we put God and His Word as our hope and our trust, friend, that's not going to be a very good day for any person who doesn't do that. And so the encouragement today is, let's value human life. Let's not destroy it. Let's value it. Let's realize it's special. God gives life. The Lord gives and the Lord takes away. That's His right and not man's. And let's help in this situation in every way we can. As always, we want to encourage you today to visit the Lord's church in your area. If you'd like to study more about this subject, you'd like to know more on the teachings of God's Word about that, people at the Lord's Church would be happy to talk to you. We'd be happy to help you here at the Gospel of Christ as well. And friend, our hope and prayer is that we can help in situations where there are moral dilemmas by simply pointing people to what God's Word says. If the Bible matters to you, and if God and heaven and eternal life and spiritual things concern you, our hope and prayer today is that we have pointed you toward what the Word of God says. You can check it for yourself, and you'll make your decisions based on God's Word. Thank you for joining us today, and we encourage you to join us next time as we'll study more on the subject of truth. You may have just joined our program and are wondering, what is the Gospel of Christ? The Gospel of Christ is an evangelistic work of the Churches of Christ. It reaches the whole world with the gospel through TV, streaming, free media, and internet. Our motto is truly to take the whole gospel to the whole world. We believe in having a book, chapter, and verse for everything we say and do. And unlike many religious groups today, we're concerned about lost souls, not your wallet.
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Isaiah chapter 31 from the King James Version. Woe to them that go down to Egypt for help and stay on horses and trust in chariots because they are many and in horsemen because they are very strong, but they look not unto the Holy One of Israel, neither seek the Lord. Yet he also is wise and will bring evil and will not call back his words, but will rise against the house of the evildoers and against the help of them that work iniquity. Now the Egyptians are men and not God, and their horses flesh and not spirit. When the Lord shall stretch out his hand, both he that helpeth shall fall, and he that is hoping shall fall down, and they all shall fail together. For thus hath the Lord spoken unto me. Like as the lion and the young lion roaring on his prey, when a multitude of shepherds is called forth against him, he will not be afraid of their voice, nor abase himself for the noise of them. So shall the Lord of hosts come down to fight for Mount Zion and for the hill thereof. As birds flying, so will the Lord of hosts defend Jerusalem. Defending also he will deliver it, and passing over he will preserve it. Turn ye unto him from whom the children of Israel have deeply revolted. For in that day every man shall cast away his idols of silver and his idols of gold, which your own hands have made unto you for a sin. Then shall the Assyrian fall with the sword, not of a mighty man, and the sword, not of a mean man, shall devour him. But he shall flee from the sword, and his young men shall be discomfited. And he shall pass over to his stronghold for fear, and his princes shall be afraid of the ensign. Saith the Lord, whose fire is in Zion, and his furnace in Jerusalem.

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Mercury is the smallest planet in our solar system. In many ways, it appears similar to our nightly companion, the Moon. Visually, Mercury has a rocky body, heavily cratered, and it lacks any visible atmosphere, which is strikingly similar to our Moon. But Mercury is a planet of extremes, existing in its own unique place in our solar system. Being the innermost planet in the solar system, Mercury orbits at an average distance of 37 million miles from the Sun. At this distance, Mercury has the largest orbital speed of any planet, racing around the Sun at an average speed of over 105,000 miles per hour. Earth, in comparison, moves at a speed of about 65,000 miles per hour. With a much smaller orbit than Earth, Mercury completes one full orbit around the Sun in only 88 days. As Mercury travels around the Sun, it also spins on its axis, like Earth does. However, Mercury has a stable resonance between its orbital speed and its rotation speed. This spin-orbit resonance means that Mercury's orbit and rotation have a fixed relationship, resulting in Mercury spinning on its axis three times for every two trips around the Sun. This interesting scenario means that although Mercury completes one spin rotation on its axis in 59 days, it actually takes 176 days to complete one solar cycle from sunrise to the next sunrise. This results in one solar day on Mercury actually lasting two Mercury years. While this extreme situation of days being longer than years is fine for the barren world of Mercury, it would be completely disastrous for life on Earth. Now, another extreme consequence of being so close to the Sun is that Mercury receives about seven times the intensity of sunlight and solar radiation than Earth does at our distance. The intense levels of sunlight, compounded by the extreme lengths of daytime and nighttime, cause some of the most drastic temperature differences in all the solar system. The temperature reaches a blistering 840 degrees Fahrenheit on the daytime side, yet at the same time on the nighttime side, the temperature is a frigid minus 275 degrees Fahrenheit. Along with the intensity of sunlight, Mercury's proximity to the Sun also means that it is bathed in the intense radiation and high-energy particles that are streaming out from the Sun in the solar wind. Without the protection of a thick ozone layer or ionosphere, and having only an extremely weak magnetic field, Mercury is assaulted with levels of radiation that would eradicate any life. Once thought to be a completely barren and boring world, Mercury has shown that it still holds some amazing wonders of its own. For example, the possibility of a hot, molten interior and the persistence of a thin atmosphere restrict theories of any long evolutionary age to its history. When we look at Mercury, we see a unique planet existing in its own stable role in our solar system, characterized by planetary extremes. As one of the hottest places in our solar system, the day is hotter than the inside of an oven and the night colder than any place on Earth. The atmosphere on Mercury is by far the thinnest of any planet, barely measurable above the vacuum of space. With essentially no atmosphere, no water, and no way to escape the extreme hot and cold, Mercury could not sustain human life. God did not design Mercury to be our nurturing home, but He did with Earth.

Welcome to a time of Bible readings and hymns with your host, David Kenny, of the Wadsworth Church of Christ on West Good Avenue in Wadsworth, Ohio.

Isaiah chapter 32 from the King James Version. Behold, a king shall reign in righteousness, and princes shall rule in judgment, and a man shall be as a hiding place from the wind, and a covert from the tempest, as rivers of water in a dry place, as a shadow of a great rock in a weary land. And the eyes of them that see shall not be dim, and the ears of them that hear shall hearken. The heart also of the rash shall understand knowledge, and the tongue of the stammerers shall be ready to speak plainly. The vile person shall be no more called liberal, nor the churl said to be bountiful. For the vile person will speak villainy, and his heart will work iniquity, to practice hypocrisy and to utter error against the Lord, to make empty the soul of the hungry, and he will cause the drink of the thirsty to fail. The instruments also of the churl are evil. He deviseth wicked devices to destroy the poor with lying words, even when the needy speaketh right. But the liberal deviseth liberal things, and by liberal things shall he stand. Rise up, ye women that are at ease, hear my voice. Ye careless daughters, give ear unto my speech. Many days and years shall ye be troubled, ye careless women, for the vintage shall fail, the gathering shall not come. Tremble, ye women that are at ease, be troubled, ye careless ones, strip you, and make you bare, and gird sackcloth upon your loins. They shall lament for the teats, for the pleasant fields, for the fruitful vine. Upon the land of my people shall come up thorns and briars, yea, upon all the houses of joy in the joyous city, because the palace shall be forsaken, the multitude of the city shall be left, the forts and the towers shall be for dens forever. A joy of wild asses, a pasture of flocks, until the Spirit be poured upon us from on high. And the wilderness be a fruitful field, and the fruitful field be counted for a forest. Then judgment shall dwell in the wilderness, and righteousness remain in the fruitful field, and the work of righteousness shall be peace. And the effect of righteousness, quietness, and assurance forever. And my people shall dwell in a peaceable habitation, and in sure dwellings, and in quiet resting places, when it shall hail, coming down on the forest, and the city shall be low in a low place. Blessed are ye that sow beside all waters, that send forth thither the feet of the ox and the ass.

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2: TVN Questions and Answers. We have this good question today. Why do we baptize in the name of the Father, Son, and Holy Spirit when in the book of Acts they always baptized in Jesus' name? That's a great question. You know, in the Great Commission, Jesus commanded his apostles to baptize into the name of the Father, the Son, and the Holy Spirit. But in the book of Acts, it never uses those words. In the book of Acts, it always says something like, in the name of Jesus Christ, or they baptized in the name of the Lord Jesus, or something like that. And so some people believe that we must follow the pattern, the wording that was used in the book of Acts. But friends, are we to believe that Jesus commanded his disciples to baptize in the name of the Father, the Son, and the Holy Spirit, but that they never did it? But they just decided we're going to disregard that? Friends, the fact of the matter is, what is commanded in the Great Commission and what was practiced in the book of Acts are the same thing. I want you to consider this passage with me. John 14, verse 26, Jesus told his apostles, "But when the Holy Spirit, whom the Father will send in my name," notice, the Holy Spirit, the Father will send him in the name of Jesus, he said, "He will teach you all things and bring to your remembrance all things that I said to you." See, there's perfect unity here. They're not speaking something different. They're speaking the same thing. The message of the Father, the Son, and the Holy Spirit were the same. In John chapter 5 and verse 19, Jesus answered and said unto them, to his apostles, "Most assuredly, I say to you, the Son can do nothing of himself, but what he sees the Father do. For whatever he does, the Son also does in like manner." Friends, numerous other passages could be given, but the short answer is this. They're the same thing. When a person baptizes in the name of the Father, the Son, and the Holy Spirit, or baptizing in the name of Jesus, they are the same thing. A person should not get hung up on this, because baptizing in the name of the Father, Son, and the Holy Spirit as given in the Great Commission and what was practiced in the book of Acts are exactly equal commandments to one another.
3: Perhaps you've not heard of the new magazine, Reaching the Lost. It's an exciting new publication designed to focus completely on evangelism. And the best part, it's free. We will mail it to your home, mail it to your congregation. And when you get it, you're going to see featured articles with tips for evangelism. You're going to see instructions as to how to make better use of house to house and heart to heart. Inside, you're going to read of conversion stories, successes that congregations are experiencing. You're going to read about the seminars that we're doing and the reports from churches where we're going. If you would like to sign up for this free publication, go to the website, fill out the material, register today. You don't want to miss this exciting opportunity to become a better evangelist in your local community.
4: People often know and believe things while not entirely understanding those things. For example, one may know and believe that planes fly, while not exactly understanding all the principles and sciences of flight. The same may be true of one's knowledge of the Word of God. He might not understand everything about what he believes. At his First Corinthian epistle, Paul set out at chapter 15 to declare the gospel he had already preached to them, or to further explain its truths and its application to them. Paul acknowledged they had already received and stood in that truth. However, being saved by it depended upon their remembrance of it. Otherwise, Paul said, they had believed in vain. We do tend to remember what we do more regularly, while forgetting what we do less often. Time and experience result in greater understanding of that to which God calls us in His Word. It is not what we read of that Word, but what we remember that makes us learned.

Shabbat is that special time for us to get together and study the Word of God. We're so glad that you've joined us this morning for our presentation of Give Me the Bible. So go get your Bible, sit down, and let's study together from the pages of God's eternal Word right here on Give Me the Bible.

0: Good morning, ladies and gentlemen. Have you ever stopped to think about the worst thing you could ever do in your life? You know, too often in life, we perhaps are guilty of maybe doing certain things, and maybe we didn't intentionally do wrong, but it turned out to be one of the worst things that we could have ever done in life. Maybe you went out and purchased something, and then after you got it home, you thought, boy, that's the worst thing in the world I've ever done. I bought that new car, I didn't need it, and it turned out to be a lemon. Or maybe you bought a house, and then you determined that you didn't like the layout like you thought you would. Well, you know what? In life, we all make many, many mistakes, don't we? We do. We all sin, by the way. In the book of Romans 3:23, the Apostle Paul said that we do all sin and we make mistakes. We err. John went on to say that if we don't admit the fact that we sin, we lie and we do not the truth, and we even make God out to be a liar. What is the worst thing you have ever done in your life? That's the question that our panelists are going to entertain here this morning. And we go, first of all, to Brother Perry Cowan. Perry?
1: Man, I'm going to suggest that one of the worst things that any of us could ever do is to leave God out of our plans. We make plans every day. And this is a major mistake that so often people make. You know, the book of James, the 4th chapter, says, come now, you who say, today or tomorrow we'll go to such and such a city and we'll spend the year there, we'll buy and sell and make a profit. And he said, you don't know what's going to happen tomorrow. You don't know what's going to take place. What is your life? He said, it's like a vapor that's here just for a little while and then it's vanished away. And have you made plans for that? If the Lord wills, we should do this, we should do that. We need to include the Lord in any plan that we make. Did you, before you left your room this morning, when you got out of bed, before you went to work or wherever it was you might be going during the day, did you go to your Heavenly Father in prayer? And if you didn't, was it just your plan to try to make it through the day without him in your plans? Without any help, without any guidance from the Lord God? Or did you just forget? Forget to include him in your plans. That is a major mistake that so many people make. They forget and leave God out of their plans. There's a story in Genesis chapter 28 about Jacob and a vow that he made to God. And after he made that vow, he went off and he lived some 20 years or so in another part of the country, and he never did go back until God appeared to him and said, look, I want you to go back to Bethel. You go back and remember the vow that you made, because it's better not to make a vow than to make a vow and not keep it. Remember the things that we vowed to do when we obeyed God. We need to remember that anytime we submit ourselves to God, we've made a vow to him that we're going to do his will. We're going to seek to do his work. Always thank God. Thank God for his bountifulness. Thank God for the blessings that you enjoy every day. Let us never forget what he has done for us. You know, the Bible says that if we'll confess our sins, he's faithful and just to forgive us our sins. Do you believe he forgives your sins? Do you really believe that he does? If you don't, why do you bother to ask him? And if you do, do you tell him, thank you for forgiving? You know, oftentimes we ask, Lord, please forgive our sins. But very seldom do we say, thank you, Father, that you have forgiven us. And we need to certainly be thankful for that. Dan?
0: Well, Perry, thank you this morning. And we hope that all of you are benefiting from our program this morning. You know, not only do people often neglect God, but they neglect so many other things in life. And we're happy to have Brother Kerry Clark with us this morning from the Central Church of Christ over in Athens, Texas. And Kerry, I want you to help us understand even more fully the importance of the Church of Jesus Christ and why we should not neglect it.
2: Well, you know, Dan, you're exactly right. When you stop and think about it, one of the things that people do is they do neglect the church of our Lord and Savior, Jesus Christ. The writer of Hebrews says in Hebrews chapter 10, beginning in verse 22, "Let us draw near with a true heart and full assurance of faith, having our hearts sprinkled from an evil conscience, and our bodies washed with pure water. Let us hold fast the profession of our faith without wavering, for he that is faithful that promised. And let us consider one another to provoke one another to love and to good works." Now listen carefully to verse 25. "Not forsaking the assembling of ourselves together, as the manner of some is, but exhorting one another, and so much the more as you see the day approaching." He says in verse 27 or verse 26, "If we sin willfully," friends, the Bible tells us that it is a willful sin for us to forsake the assembling of ourselves together. You know, when you stop and think about it, God actually knows us better than we know ourselves. You remember Jeremiah said in Jeremiah chapter 10 and verse number 23, "O Lord, I know the way of man is not in himself. It is not in man that walketh to direct his own steps." God knew that we needed to assemble together. God recognized that. As a matter of fact, in Acts chapter 20, in verse number 7, we find the church in the first century met every Lord's Day, every first day of the week they met together. And they had a communion together. It's interesting, and I encourage you to do this if you have the time, to go through your Bible and just notice the number of times that Jesus touched people. You know, with this pandemic going on, we've been told we've got to distance from each other and things, and we've lost that human touch. And it's vitally important. In Matthew chapter 8, in verse number 3, Jesus touched a leper. In Matthew chapter 8, in verse number 15, he touched the hand of Peter's mother-in-law. We could go on and on with these examples. God knows that we need to assemble together. And you know, if we were to neglect our children, criminal charges could be brought against us. If we neglect our parents, if they're elderly, they can actually bring charges against us. If we were a Christian, or if you're a Christian this morning, if you're forsaking the assembly, if you're neglecting the church, is God going to bring charges against you? One of the greatest sins that we commit is neglecting the assembling of ourselves together. Brother Dan.
0: Well, Kerry, thank you. And you're right when you said that too oftentimes we distance ourselves from each other in the body of Christ. And that's a terrible thing. You know, the church is so important, the Church of Jesus. But why are there so many differing religious bodies? We have a DVD that we're going to ask you to write for, or call for. It's simply entitled, "Why Are There So Many Different Churches? And Which One Should We Be Thankful For?" So we hope that you'll call us at the 800 number that will be appearing throughout today's telecast. We want to go to Joe Hancock right now. And Joe, I know that in life, sometimes our parents say, "Don't you run with the wrong crowd."
3: Yeah, how could they get to be a crowd if people are not running with them? No, Dan's got a great point. One of the worst things we can ever do is associate ourselves or join with questionable associations or the wrong crowd, as Dan put it. You know, there's so many sins that can be made or can be done in a day's time. And there are folks out there committing them hand over fist all day long. And God's people need not be a part of such kind of a lifestyle. I'm going to go with a couple of scripture passages here this morning. If you have your Bibles, the first place we're going to stop is 2 Corinthians chapter 6. And in 2 Corinthians chapter 6, the Apostle Paul talks about some folks that we don't need to be associated with and the reasons why. Beginning in verse 14 of 2 Corinthians 6, "Do not be unequally yoked together with unbelievers. For what fellowship is righteousness with lawlessness, and what communion has light with darkness? Or what accord has Christ with Belial? Or what part has a believer with an unbeliever? See, those are two diametrically opposed groups of people, believers, disbelievers, Christ, the devil. In verse 16, what agreement has the temple of God with idols? For you are the temple of the living God, as God has said. Then he quotes Ezekiel, I will dwell among them and walk among them. I will be their God, and they shall be my people. Then he quotes from Isaiah, come out from among them and be separate, says the Lord. Do not touch what is unclean, and I will receive you. I will be a father to you, and you shall be my sons and daughters, says the Lord Almighty. Chapter 7, verse 1. Therefore, having these promises, beloved, let us cleanse ourselves from all filthiness of the flesh and spirit, perfecting holiness in the fear of God. If we're running with the wrong crowd, the wrong people, the wrong lifestyle of folks, then there's no way to cleanse ourselves in holiness. It just doesn't happen because we continue to sin again and again and again. There's another passage over in Ephesians chapter 5, and I'll just read a portion of that, beginning at verse 8. Ephesians 5, verse 8. For you were once darkness, now you are children of light. Walk as children of light. In other words, live as children of light. For the fruit of the Spirit is all goodness, righteousness, and truth, finding out what is acceptable to the Lord, and have no fellowship with the unfruitful works of darkness, but rather expose them. Then down in verse 15, he says, see then that you walk circumspectly, not as fools, but as wise, redeeming the time, because the days are evil. Therefore, do not be unwise, but understand what the will of the Lord is. It is plain through New Testament scripture that the will of the Lord is that we be Christ-like, that we combine ourselves and pair ourselves and associate ourselves with people who desire to be Christ-like, the church. I was telling the folks last night in Hallsville Church, the assembly, one of my most favorite places to be is around my Christian brothers and sisters, regardless of what we're doing. That's the crowd we need to run with, Dan, not with questionable associations. God's not pleased with that.
0: Well, Joe, that should tell all of us something this morning. That, you know, if you run with the turkeys, you'll never soar with the eagles. And how true. By the way, we're not talking about the Philadelphia Eagles either. But anyway, we want to go a little bit further here, and we're going to call on Chris Groda. And Chris, I think one of the biggest mistakes that all of us make in life, and certainly one of the worst things that we could possibly do, is what?
4: Dan, we'll answer that question by talking about how that some Christians think that they are exempt from problems. That's one of the worst things that you can do in life is think that you don't have any problems as a New Testament Christian. And I know that some people think going into Christianity that life's going to be all peaches and cream. It simply isn't that way. Conversely, there are people who, once they experience problems, have a kind of a woe is me mentality. And while there are others that have kind of a Hakuna Matata, you remember Timon and Pumbaa's song on Lion King? Kind of a problem-free philosophy? Well, that's not reality either. You know, the Bible is full of problems. So David has a list of problems in the Psalm 51. He's distressed by his choices. He's distressed by his enemies in Psalm 54. Go to Acts chapter 6, and you'll see the Grecian widows lodging a complaint because they're being neglected in the daily distribution of food. There's doctrinal problems galore at the church of Corinth. Paul has to write Philemon regarding accepting his slave Onesimus back. Philippians has to address Euodia and Syntyche, who are two sisters in Christ that are at odds with one another, and they have to come back together. There's lots of problems. But what can a Christian do to maybe have some coping strategies with their problems? Well, number one, we need to have the right focus, and that is we need to have a kingdom focus, a kingdom first focus. Matthew 6:33, seek ye first the kingdom of God and His righteousness, and then whatever you need will be added unto you. Secondly, we need to have the right practice. That is the practice of prayer. Philippians chapter 4 and verse number 6, not to be overcome by anxiety, but with anxiety, go to God in prayer with thanksgiving. Let your request be made known unto God. And then number three, we need to have the right choice. You look at Mary and Martha in Luke chapter 10, and Mary chose that good part because she chose to hear the preaching of the word of the Lord versus Martha, who was busy about doing things regarding service in the household. And then number four, we need to have the right perspective on God. Ephesians 3 and verse number 20 tells us that our God is bigger than our problems. He that is able to do exceedingly abundantly above all that we ask or think, that is our God. And so with the right focus, that is on the kingdom of God, with the right practice, the practice of prayer, with the right choice of staying in His Word, and with the right perspective on the glory and the bigness of our God, we can overcome our problems and we can turn our problems into opportunities and possibilities. That's realistic. Back to you, Dan.
0: And Chris, to your words, I can say a hearty amen and amen. So be it. And how true that really, really is. Well, we're happy to have with us today from Hope, Arkansas, the Barry Haynes. And Barry, I know that a lot of people commit wrong and a lot of people do bad things and they look back on their life with great remorse. But what to you, from your vantage point, would be the worst thing that anyone could do?
5: You know, one of the worst things that we can do is to advance ourselves at the expense and the detriment of others. And I think that's a problem that we have in our modern society today. Now, we don't say it that way. We don't say, well, I'm just going to step over anybody to get what I want. But we say it in things like, don't let anyone else keep you from your dreams. And we say things like, don't let anybody tell you what you can't do. And what we're really saying is my happiness is paramount and it doesn't matter what I have to do to others to get it. And because of that, we see a lot of misery in our world. It's not just a modern problem, however. We see it back in the Old Testament in the book of Amos. Amos condemns the Israelites there for their practices in chapter 8. He talks about how they have created a society that makes the bushel smaller and the shekel bigger. In other words, everything is costing more and you're getting less. Have you noticed that before? You go to buy something and what used to seem like it would fill the package now is half empty and it's twice as much as it used to be. It's because they were exploiting people. They could do it. They could get away with it. And he compares them in verse 6. He says, they buy the helpless for money and the needy for a pair of sandals so that we may sell the refuse of the wheat. In other words, they were willing to sell out their own countrymen to have a cheap pair of sandals. Are we doing the same thing today? Are we so concerned about having cheap products that we're not afraid of who gets exploited in order to make them? We need to consider that the way to the top is not stepping on others, that you don't benefit, you don't gain anything when you destroy others to get what you want. Because in the essence, when you do so, you'll stand in judgment before God. You know, James talks about that in James chapter 5 in verses 4 through 6. He says, those behold the pay of the laborers who mowed your fields and have been withheld by you cry out against you. And that outcry of those who did the harvesting has reached the Lord of hosts. You have lived luxuriously on the earth and led a life of wanton pleasure. You have fattened your hearts to the day of slaughter. You condemn and put to death a righteous, and he does not resist you. Here James is condemning those people who had made their life easy and luxurious by mistreating all the people that were around them. And he says, God's going to see what you do and stand in judgment of you. You see, if we climb our way to the top by stepping on everyone else when we get there, we'll find a lonely existence, and the only person coming for us is trying to take us down. But rather, if we through love serve one another, if we think of others more than we think of ourselves, we'll find ourselves surrounded by grateful people who care about us. But more importantly, we'll be rewarded by a great God who sees what we have done and sees what we've done and rewards us for it.
0: And Barry, that is the most important thing, isn't it? It really, really is. I hope you're digesting what we're saying here on this telecast this morning, and I hope that it serves as something that's very beneficial to you as you recall in your own life ways that you can do better and not commit some of those things. You know, if you don't learn, history is destined to repeat itself. One of the absolute, and no doubt the absolute worst thing in the world that an individual can do is the very thing that really Brother Jerry Munholland is going to address at this point. So please listen up. If you haven't been listening intently, please listen right now. Jerry.
2: Thank you, Dan.
6: I know we have discussed several things which fall into the list of some of the worst things that we can do. But I want to turn to Acts chapter 2 and talk about what would be absolutely one of the worst things that you could do in this life. In Acts chapter 2, we know that that's Peter preaching on the day of Pentecost. Several weeks before, Jesus had been crucified. And now the crowd had gathered there on Pentecost, and Peter takes occasion to preach to them about this. He said in verse 36 of Acts chapter 2, "Therefore let all the house of Israel know assuredly that God had made this same Jesus, whom you have crucified, both Lord and Christ." And I'm sure the crowd would be thinking that putting to death the one that God anointed as both Lord and Christ, that would be the absolutely worst thing they could ever do in their life. But Peter says, no, that's not the worst thing. Not putting Jesus to death on the cross is not the worst thing. Surely they had several weeks of regret with that weight upon their shoulder and their conscience. We have crucified the Christ. Listen to what Peter says. When they heard this, they were pricked in their heart. They were cut to their heart, to the very depths of their heart, and said, "Men and brethren, what shall we do?" And Peter gives this answer. He said, "Repent and be baptized, every one of you, in the name of Jesus Christ, for remission of sins, and you shall receive the gift of the Holy Ghost." He continues on in verse 40 and says, "Save yourselves from this wicked generation." Save yourself. Save yourself from the burden of sin, and save yourself from the penalty of sin. Save yourself from the presence of sin, eventually, when we go to heaven. You see, the absolutely worst thing was found in this next verse. It's a good thing, and it's a worst thing. "Then they that gladly received his word were baptized, and the same day were added unto them 3,000 souls." Absolutely best thing they could do is to receive his word and be baptized, to make Jesus Lord and Savior of their life. But the absolutely worst thing they could do is to reject him as Lord and Savior, to leave that time and say, "No, Peter, I don't think I will. I don't think I will receive your word. I don't think I will be baptized. I don't think I want my sins to be forgiven. I don't think I want to go to heaven." You may ask yourself the question, is there anything worse than to go to hell for all eternity? And I would say, yes, there is. What's worse than going to hell for all eternity is taking your family with you. Please make a decision to become a Christian, to repent and be baptized, to have Jesus as your Savior, and not spend eternity in hell. Now back to you, Dan.
0: Well, Brother Jerry, that's so true, isn't it? Because we have numerous examples in the Bible of where people delayed their obedience, and because of it, they ended up dying out of Christ and were lost. I think about a king by the name of Agrippa. And the Bible says that the Apostle Paul reasoned with him. He discussed the Word of God with him. He knew what he should have done. But he said to Paul, almost, thou persuadest me to be a Christian. But you know what? Almost is to be lost. Paul not only spoke to kings, he spoke to governors, he spoke to one by the name of Felix. He reasoned with him about righteousness and temperance and the judgment to come. And in those moments of reasoning together with him, the Bible says that Felix said, "When there is a more convenient season, I'll call for you." But we never have record in the Word of God where the convenient season ever came or where Paul ever discussed it with him again. But he waited until it was too late. And as Brother Jerry said, that is absolutely the worst thing in the world you could do. Do you know you're only a heartbeat away from God? God could seal your eternity in one moment, one breath. That's why it's important for us to serve God and give attention not only to the worst things that we probably could have done, but focus on the one thing that could be the best thing that you could ever do, and that's to become a Christian We hope you'll do that today. You can call the 800 number. We'll be happy to assist you in your steps of obedience to Christ and knowing that someday heaven can be your home. I'm Dan Manuel, and I've served this morning as your moderator and host right here on Give Me the Bible. And we hope that you'll tune in next week at the same time, same station, for another presentation of Give Me the Bible.

Hello, my name is Cameron Freeman, and we are so glad that you are watching the Gospel Broadcasting Network. What must I do to be saved is the most important question you can ever ask. As a matter of fact, if you read the book of Acts has that question on several occasions, where individuals, where groups of people ask the question, what must I do to be saved? Ask your pastor, priest, or preacher that question, and then ask them for specific examples from the scriptures of someone being saved in that exact manner. As a matter of fact, on the day of Pentecost, that question was asked in Acts chapter 2 and verse 36, and Peter told them in Acts 2:38, repent and be baptized, every one of you, in the name of Jesus Christ, for the remission of sins, and you shall receive the Holy Ghost. When you ask that question, when you ask your pastor, your priest, or your pastor, let us know what you find out.

I'm Kevin Rhodes. Welcome to Expositions. There's much talk, much of it vain today, about the quality of life. That phrase is thrown around rather loosely. It's vain because most people evaluate the quality of their lives and the lives of others only according to economic and health conditions. These are very worldly kind of concerns, not that we should dismiss them entirely, but think about the ramifications of doing that and just using those as our means of evaluation. To these people, some babies should not be allowed to live because their mothers are poor. Now think about the fact that people would choose to end a life, to murder a child, because they're not going to have a good enough life, as far as they're concerned, economically. To some people, elderly people, if they have some kind of terminal disease, ought to take their own lives, euthanasia. To them, they look at health and bad health, especially among the elderly, as if that is a drain on society and everyone else, instead of valuing the nature of life and those people individually for how they've lived. To these people, a life worth living depends upon economic security and the ability to always do whatever you've always done. And that simply isn't the nature of life. Even when you are just growing older, you realize you can't do what you used to do. One of those things that you realize with sports figures is that they eventually have to retire because they cannot perform as they once did. Charles Barkley was famously quoted as saying that Father Time gets everyone. It's going to catch up to you. That doesn't mean that the moment your professional career is over in football that you should somehow take a pill and die. It means you just have to change what you're doing. That doesn't mean you are of less quality. The true quality of life depends upon a person's spiritual development. And this is what so many people miss. And because they do not have a spiritual life, they do not understand or appreciate that this is really what life is about. I'm so thankful for many people I've known, especially for those whose life and dedication, even while they've faced adversity, was such an inspiration to me. This is how each one of us should seek to live, to go ahead and fight through the problems, to do what's right, and to stand up for God, because this is the type of life that's truly worth living. In the book of Philemon, the Apostle Paul is writing to a friend that supports the church and has some measure of wealth, but had a slave by the name of Onesimus that had run away, and he's sending him back with this letter. And as he greets him, he wants to express to him how much he cares. In verse 4, he says this, "I thank my God, making mention of you always in my prayers." It's a beautiful sentiment, and we need to understand Paul meant that with every ounce of his being. But what he mentions about Philemon is truly worth our consideration to understanding what quality of life is really all about. A life that has great quality is, as we see in verse 5, a life that is an example for others. In verse 5, there we find the apostle continues, "Hearing of your love and faith, which you have toward the Lord Jesus and toward all the saints." The fact that he was willing to live in this kind of way, and notice, a life that was known. He had heard of this, Paul had. He'd heard about the report of Philemon. And because of that, Philemon was able to be this great example for those around him. Paul himself had said in 1 Corinthians chapter 11 and verse 1, "Be followers of me, even as I also am of Christ." So when he points out that he had heard of how Philemon was living, that Philemon was doing the same thing, that was a powerful example. And therefore it shows us what a life can truly be. And you can have that kind of influence on all the people around you, no matter what your outward situation in life is. When you think about the nature of what he describes here, of what Paul had heard about, he'd heard of your love and your faith, which you have toward the Lord Jesus, which you have then toward
all the saints. Notice that this was a life that was known for spiritual things, and there was great value in this. In Romans chapter 8 and verse 5, it says, "They that are after the flesh do mind the things of the flesh, but they that are after the Spirit, the things of the Spirit." Our lives, when they are known for spiritual things and filled with spiritual things, it raises our value up and how we can be a benefit to others. This should be then a life that's a life filled with love. In 1 John chapter 4, verses 7 through 11, in the Apostle John's call for us to love one another, he gives us this example of God who is love in verse 8, and of the propitiation that Jesus is for our sins because he is love. And therefore, our love for our brethren should go out from us as we imitate the love of our Father. Now, this kind of love that we should have for one another is a specific type of love. It's agape love. And the nature of this love has at least four components to it. Four aspects of agape love, and therefore how we can be examples. If this is what Philemon was known for, that he was known for this love, then think about what we can do to be known for the love we have for others ourselves. To love means that we live a life that's known for our commitment, a commitment to God, that we're all in, that our love is fully given, and it's fully given by the will, because the nature of this love is one of decision, not of emotion. In 2 Timothy chapter 1 and verse 12, it says that the nature of Christ's commitment, our commitment to Christ, as Paul was giving it, "I know whom I've believed and am persuaded that he is able to keep that which I've committed to him against that day." Paul was expressing the depth of his love that was shown in the nature of his commitment. And that's what we need to make sure our lives are known for, that we are committed to Christianity and to Christ, and for all the right reasons, that we are drawn to God and we're drawn to Christ because we love them for what they've done for us. We love him because he first loved us, 1 John chapter 4, verse 9 says. But this means also, this love, that we should be known for sacrifice, because that's what agape love is all about. In Romans chapter 12 and verse 1, it says, "I beseech you therefore, brethren, by the mercies of God, that you present your bodies a living sacrifice, holy and acceptable unto him, which is your reasonable service." Everything you do in life should be done with a love that shows a willingness to sacrifice if that is what is required. Surely this is what Jesus showed us. He was willing to go to the cross for us. Why? Because he loved. And we need to be willing to love God enough to go to whatever extent's required for him. Our brethren to go and do whatever is required for them and be willing to sacrifice to make it happen. The third characteristic of love that should be seen is to make sure that our lives are known for service. A lot of times we think about sacrifice and our love that we'd be willing to give up our lives maybe for people we care about, that we would take a bullet for our loved ones. But you see, love also is seen in the extent of service that we show all the time. In Mark chapter 10, verse 45, Jesus said, "The Son of Man came not to be ministered unto, but to minister, and to give his life a ransom for many." Now, it's interesting because Jesus combines the ideas of his ministering, his serving throughout life, with his willingness to give his life as a ransom, and ultimately then his sacrifice. So we need to keep clear in our minds that loving people is not about saving all of that love up to give for them in one big way, but rather to serve them and help them along and do whatever is required throughout life so that we can be known as an example of serving people because we love them. If you put all these things together, there's one more aspect to love that we ought to consider, because the nature of this love produces a life that's known for having the proper priorities. Agape love seeks the best for ourselves, for God, and for others. And so in Matthew 6, verse 33, it says, "But seek ye first the kingdom of God and his righteousness, and all these things shall be added unto you." It's a life that is given over to the right things, that we have our lives in order. And Philemon did.
That means that he put the kingdom first. It means that spiritual things rate higher on his scale of what mattered in life than his own health, than his well-being, than his economic situation and social status. What mattered most was spiritual. This is what he loved. This is how he loved. And this is what determined who he loved. He loved all people. He loved his Lord. He loved his brethren. And he loved them the right way. But you notice it went beyond that because it also was a life of faith. Hearing of your love and faith which you have toward the Lord Jesus and toward all the saints. A life of faith we find is what our lives ought to be about. For we walk by faith and not by sight. That is, all of life should be characterized by what God is telling us to do and how to think and how to be, rather than just our response to what we see in the world around us. That's 2 Corinthians 5 or 7. And therefore, a life of faith that is visible, that is clear to others, is a life that's based on God's Word, so people see in us that person is doing exactly what God said to do. Because faith comes by hearing, and hearing by the Word of God. So when people can see our faith, it means they see we're doing, we're practicing what God has revealed. All of this should be based in trust. A trust in God, a trust in Jesus. God is our refuge and strength, a very present help in trouble. And therefore we trust Him entirely. And therefore it's a life dedicated. Dedicated entirely to the Lord Jesus. Our faith is properly directed. Our trust is given over to those who really matter. I am crucified with Christ, nevertheless I live. Yet not I, but Christ lives in me. And the life which I now live in the flesh, I live by the faith of the Son of God who loved me and gave himself for me. We respond to him as Lord. We respect his authority, Colossians 3 verse 17. But in love and faith, this is how we live. Second of all, in verse 6, we find the nature of Philemon's work in his life. And it was a life that had great quality because it was committed to helping others. Notice what he says again in our text, that the sharing of your faith may become effective by the acknowledgement of every good thing which is in you in Christ Jesus. That is, all that he was doing in life, it was an example, yes, but it reached out with purpose. And that purpose was to have an impact on others. In Galatians chapter 6 and verse 10, the Apostle Paul said, "As ye therefore have opportunity, let us do good unto all men, especially those of the household of faith." Now, many times we think of this passage as being just about benevolence, and it is, if we understand benevolence correctly. Because doing good is not just about giving people things, though that could be part of it. But rather, it is the whole of seeing our lives as doing good for others. It would involve kindness, of reaching out and meeting needs, and making sure that when something can be done, especially for their souls, but for their whole person, that we are people that are there to help them. Faith works, and love obeys. Therefore, sharing the faith in the course of life, that's a natural extension of our own faith and love once we put it into action. Now, the word that was given when he said that, it's a simple word. As he is making a transition from verse 5 into verse 6, he is connecting the faith and love that he has with purpose, because the word means with the design that. It has the idea of, here's where all of this was heading all along, that there is greater service in my future, that my faith has a purpose, Galatians chapter 5 and verse 6, that my love has action in mind that is obedient, 1 John chapter 5 and verse 3. The phrase then, as he moves on to say, the sharing of your faith, that can be taken in at least three different ways. First of all, it could mean the communication of the gospel to others, that you share your faith. It has in mind the idea of that there's something important that you want the other person to have in common. And in this context, that's faith. And what a wonderful way to see that what he was doing was trying to help people learn the gospel and know the gospel better. The second idea that could be sharing of your faith
is the commonly known facts of one's life that point to faith. That because of what he was showing and living in his life, that everything he did was pointing to faith. That when he got up in the morning, as he looked around, he saw in the world and creation that he was able to live that day because God made it possible. That he was able to have a meal because God made it possible. That when he spoke to others, he saw them as people that needed God, and that he saw them as God's creation. And everything then points back and says, how do you need the word of God, and what can I do to help you? The third aspect of this word and this phrasing would be the sharing of one's means with others as a result of personal faith. That would mean truly that he was taking things that he had, money, and he was doing something with it to help others because he had a faith that trusted God and wanted to be more like Jesus. And as a result, his personal faith included helping people in a financial way, maybe just providing them food, meals, maybe providing things for the church. But he was one who wanted to help in these ways. All of these emphasize trying to help other people. So think about it. He was helping them learn the truth. Matthew chapter 28, verses 19 and 20, Jesus had just said, all power has been given unto me in heaven and in earth, but there was a purpose to it. Go ye therefore and teach all nations, baptizing them into the name of the Father and of the Son and of the Holy Spirit, teaching them to observe all things whatsoever I have commanded you. And lo, I am with you always, even to the end of the age. Help people learn the truth. Share your faith with them. That's not a matter of just witnessing, as people often think of it. It's a matter of taking what God has said and then adding your personal experience of how you realize it has affected you and you know what you did to be right with God, and passing that information on to others, sharing it.

Christ when they saw him. So much so that in verse 21 there, he says, "For to me, to live is Christ, and to die is gain." When we're about sharing our faith, we should be about sharing Jesus. To show people that that's who really matters in this life. And if you want to have a quality in your life that raises you above the common and the ordinary and the mundane in life, that Jesus can do it. But it also means helping them in a practical way so that they experience the genuineness of Christian character. We need to be willing to show people that they matter. In James 2, 14 through 18, he uses the instance of helping others who are in need as a foundational example of what it means to have faith that works and why those two have to go together to make us right with God. My friends, your faith becomes truly effective, that is, active, when he says here in this text. It becomes effectual when it is visible to others in a helpful way. My brethren, let us love neither in word or in tongue, but in deed and in truth. 1 John chapter 3 and verse 18. This ought to be how we see ourselves and what we are about, that we want people to know that we love them, but that we're willing to act, to live in such a way that it affects them so that that love is clear and that it's delivered in a way that they can understand. You know, there are many ways to help someone, but we need to make sure we reach them where they will understand its love. We know where we want to get them, to understand it's coming from a heart for Jesus, but they may not understand that immediately. We must become a people who will reach out and care for the situations people are in, wherever they may be. They may be someone who's having a drug problem, someone who's been in prison, someone who maybe is in a very different situation of life than you are. We make sure we open up our lives to others, our hearts to others, and our care to others, so that they know that they matter to us, and therefore they will be open to the things that matter most, that lift them up out of these things by having the gospel in their lives. The more someone gets to know you, the more they should be impressed by your faith. The people at work, the people at school, that's how we should live. That's the whole idea here when he says, by the acknowledgement of every good thing which is in you in Christ Jesus. That people can see and therefore they have to say, here's how he lives. Here's what he is or she is doing. And it is every good thing. It's all that we're doing. Good indicates both the quality of our character as well as its visibility. Philippians chapter 2, verse 15, that we're shining as those lights that people need to see. This ultimate purpose of helping others is helping them see Christ through a life that points to Christ. This is what Galatians 2 and verse 20 is all about. When we see that Christ lives in someone else, it impresses us. We can learn from that. Surely we can learn from one another in the beauty of a life that's committed to Jesus. And that's what the people all around us, including in our own families, need to see. You know, if your family maybe is not filled with Christians, they need to see you as the best family member that they know, but one that holds Christ as more important. That's the key, and it should be how we live and help others grow so that they might love the Lord and obey him too. The third principle that we see here about the nature of life is that a life that truly has quality encourages others. Notice then verse 7. For we have great joy and consolation in your love, because the hearts of the saints have been refreshed by you, brother. Oh, it's a beautiful turn of phrase. But let's think about what that really means. In Hebrews chapter 10, verse 24, it says, let us consider one another to provoke one another to love and to good works. We should be a people living life that encourages those around us always to do what's right, that points them to Christ. Faithful Christians give thanks, are brought joy, and gain encouragement by seeing others' faithfulness. In Romans chapter 12, verse 15, we can pass that on, and we can rejoice with them that do rejoice and weep with them that weep. We can express to them our great care and our love.

when we realize they matter and we can encourage them in whatever need they have. Sometimes that means when they're doing well that we say, wow, things are going great and I love you for it and I'm thankful God is blessing you. Sometimes things are not going well and they're going through a difficult time in life. It may just be there's a lot of emotional trauma built up because they've lost a loved one, or maybe they've lost a job, or maybe it's just a lot of hurt that's been created because of people treating them the wrong way. And that's when we need to reach out and encourage them and lift them back up, to sorrow with them, yes, but to help them through their pain. There are few things that can lift the heart and the soul, if we're truly faithful, as knowing that we're not alone. Not alone in our grief, not alone in the things that matter, not alone in our pain. In 1 Kings chapter 19, you see a number of times the prophet Elijah expressed his sorrow and his hurt, but also the response each time that he's given. Because what he found there, though he was hurting, though he was frightened of what was before him in life, because he was essentially the main target of that administration of government. But he, feeling all alone, I alone and left, the response could be, there are yet 7,000 who have not bowed the knee to Baal. People need to know they're not alone. And when we can let them know we care and we are there with them, it can lift them up and encourage them. Faithfulness stems from loving obedience. We have great joy and consolation in your love. But see, Philemon did something with it. He really loved. Be thou faithful unto death, and I will give thee the crown of life. In seeing that Philemon kept on doing the right thing, there was such encouragement there. Jesus said in John 14, verse 15, if you love me, keep my commandments. That was the love that he was shown. That was the love he showed. There was great comfort, consolation in the fact that he loved. He loved his God and he loved others. And that was seen by his actions. Notice this last phrase. Because the hearts of the saints had been refreshed by you, brother, you lifted people up and helped them feel better. He took the time to strengthen and encourage others. And that's what we ought to do as well. Because sometimes people need help if they're going to be faithful. They need to be encouraged. Joshua needed that. To be strong and of good courage, Joshua chapter 1 and verse 6. And that sometimes is what we need to pass on to others. From discouragement to encouragement. That should be what we think of every day. When you go and you run into someone, you ought to want to lift their spirits. You realize the difference in their having a good day or a bad day might depend on you, 1 Thessalonians chapter 3 and verse 2. So let's make sure we think about what this really means. When you consider what he is saying here, I want to draw your attention to two things. The nature of what he offered when he is giving his all and the consolation of his love and the hearts that were refreshed. The deep inner feelings, he reached down and it really affected them. And he gave them a place to rest. If you think about an athlete who is just weary and tired out and the coach says, come on out, take a breather. That's what he was doing for people, giving them an opportunity to rest, to get their strength back up, to get back in the fight. Oh, Philemon was a wonderful Christian. Many people have given up truly living in favor of just surviving or existing. They've substituted having the things of the world for having a real life, a life that matters. A life worth living does not depend upon what we have or to whom we were born. It does not depend upon our health at a given time or the external measurements of happiness. No. A life worth living depends upon your character. The character that you choose to develop for yourself, just as Philemon had. When your life is filled with love and faith, when your life is spent trying to get others to see the value of Christianity, and when your life, by its very presence, encourages others in the faith, then, my friend, you do have a life worth living, let me say. And let me encourage you to keep that up. If this does not currently describe your life, this does not mean that you are worthless. It simply means that you have a life that needs work. Perhaps
What it means is that you need the assistance of someone who already has developed faith and love in their lives. Christianity was meant to be shared. We should not be so concerned with privacy that we fail to be an example, to teach the gospel, or to encourage others. There are so many good qualities among people in the Lord's church. Everyone has something to offer, and so do you. So let's not keep it bottled up. We need to spread it around so that its true value can be utilized. I'm Kevin Rhodes, and this has been Expositions.

0: After Jesus' temptation, Matthew says of him, "From that time Jesus began to preach, saying, 'Repent, for the kingdom of God is at hand.'" Matthew 4:17. Two major themes resonate in his teaching: the kingdom and repentance. Jesus came to prepare people for salvation, the kingdom, and heaven. And repentance was a crucial step. As he was leaving the earth, he charged his disciples to preach repentance for the remission of sins to all nations. Luke 24:47. It is difficult to read the New Testament and miss the emphasis on repentance. But what is repentance? In Acts 3:19, Peter tied it to turning. Some say this means turning around or doing a 180. But more accurately, it's about turning our focus not to what is behind us, but to what is above us. Repentance is turning our minds up to heaven.
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Let us pray. Our kind and gracious Father, our only hope of this from this world, we're mindful, Father, of those listed in the bulletin and those that were announced who are suffering or in pain with health issues. And we are mindful of those people, our brothers and sisters. Be with them, Father. Be with us as we attend to their needs and continue to pray on their behalf. As we begin this worship service, this Your Day, we are mindful of those things that are around us that may distract us. And Father, we pray that we put them out of our mind and focus on You, Your Son, and the Holy Spirit, the Word that You have given us, that we might live holy and faithful lives unto Thee. Father, we pray for this congregation. May she continue in her good work. Strengthen us, Father, as we need strengthened. Be with us, Father, as we worship Thee. All these things we pray because of Your Son. Amen.

0: Let us pray. Our Heavenly Father, Lord, we glorify and worship your holy name. Lord, at this time, as we partake of this bread, Lord, we think about your Son's sacrifice as his body hung on that cross at Calvary. Lord, we pray that as we partake of this bread, that we will take it in a manner that's pleasing unto you. It's in your Son's name that we pray. Amen.
1: Let us pray. Like manner, Heavenly Father, we're so very thankful for everything that you bless us with. Father, as we partake of this cup, the fruit of the vine, which represents that precious blood that was shed for our sins, we pray that we partake of it in a manner pleasing to you. In Christ's name we pray. Amen.

Holy God, you are truly the giver of all good things. And Lord, that we praise you and we thank you now for the many blessings that you give to us each and every day. Lord, as we give back now, we think about those blessings that you have bestowed to us. And Lord, we pray that we will not take those for granted. And Lord, we pray that we're able to give back with a cheerful heart to you. It's in your Son's name that we pray. Amen.

If you have your Bibles, let me invite you to turn to 2 Timothy chapter 2, and we're going to be looking at a passage there. In fact, you may want to just keep your Bibles open to that passage because we're going to develop our lesson around the first 10 verses in that chapter. I count it a joy to be with you this morning. I appreciate the invitation on the part of the elders to fill in for Keith while he's away. I always feel somewhat out of place. Somebody asked me years ago, after I had filled in for someone, as they were going out the back door, they said, "Are you the regular preacher?" And I said, "No, I'm the irregular preacher." And I think that tag stuck because every time I see them now, they say, "There's that irregular preacher." You know, Sunday is a very unusual day, and it ought to be. It's the Lord's Day. And I can remember as a small child, I'd get up on Sunday morning and there was something special about that day. There was something special about what we would be doing that day. There was something special about the clothes that we wore that day because Mom and Dad would set out on our bedside what we called our Sunday go-to-meeting clothes. I think that presents an attitude or develops an attitude on the part of individuals to respect this day that God has given us. And I'm glad to be here. And if you're visiting, I'm glad that you're here. And I hope you'll take the time to get acquainted with some of the folks around you. Try to learn their names. I'm still learning names as well. And if I call Helen a Brenda or a Brenda a Helen, just bear with me. I'll keep doing the best I can. But you learn by your mistakes, don't you? And so you make a few mistakes on names, and the right name then sticks with you. Let's read the first 10 verses in 2 Timothy chapter 2. Here's what Paul writes. "Thou therefore, my child, be strengthened in the grace that is in Christ Jesus, and the things which thou hast heard from me among many witnesses, the same commit thou to faithful men who shall be able to teach others also. Suffer hardship with me as a good soldier of Christ Jesus. No soldier on service entangleth himself in the affairs of this life, that he may please him who enrolled him as a soldier. And if also a man contend in the games, he's not crowned, except he hath contended lawfully. The husbandman that laboreth must be the first to partake of the fruits. Consider what I say, for the Lord shall give thee understanding in all things. Remember Jesus Christ, risen from the dead, of the seed of David, according to my gospel, wherein I suffer hardship unto bonds as a malefactor, but the word of God is not bound. Therefore I endure all things for the elect's sake, that they also may obtain the salvation which is in Christ Jesus with eternal glory." That ninth verse, the Apostle Paul said, the Word of God is not bound. Have you ever thought about the implications in that statement? Men may throw us into jail, they may threaten us, but wherever we end up, we can still preach the gospel of Christ, can we not? The year 1992, I was privileged to be among some of the first of the missionaries to go into Russia when the doors opened up there, and had the opportunity to help establish the church in Barnaul, Siberia. And as we were traveling in that city, spent about 2 weeks there, and then we went to a large city, and a large military city called Omsk. And as we traveled overnight on the train, we traveled with two other Americans. There were four Americans all together, and there was a Russian member of the church, preacher, Brother Ivan Kalishnikov. They put Brother Dyster and I in one compartment in the train, the other two Americans to our right, and then Brother Kalishnikov in the next compartment with a Russian soldier. And as they closed the doors for the night, started turning down the lights and encouraging us to go to sleep, I could hear Brother Kalishnikov preaching to that man through the thin walls of that compartment. And I knew he was preaching to him because I would frequently hear Brother Kalishnikov make reference to some Bible character or to some passage. And when we stopped the next morning and we got off the train to get some breakfast at a stop, I got with Brother Kalishnikov and I said, "Were you preaching to that soldier last night?" And he said, "I was." He preached till about 1 o'clock in the morning. That's when I fell asleep. But I said, "Did he listen?" And without a beat, Brother Kalishnikov said, "What choice did he have?" The Word of God was not bound, and it cannot be bound.
If I'm determined that I'm going to preach it in the workplace, in the school, to my neighbors, to those that I come in contact with. And so Paul sets forth three analogies that deal with the Christian teacher. I don't think Paul was just talking about Timothy here. I don't think Paul was talking about the apostles. I don't think he was limiting what he said to those who might have been what we call full-time preachers, because all of us are teachers of God's Word, are we not? I think that's taught in passages like Hebrews chapter 5, verses 12 and following, where the Hebrew writer said, "When by reason of time, you ought to be teachers, but you have become such as have need of milk and not solid meat. For solid meat is for those who by reason of use have exercised their senses to discern good and evil." Another passage is 2 Timothy chapter 2 and verse 24, where the Apostle Paul said, "The Lord's servant must not strive, but be gentle and be apt to teach." He's talking about everyday Christians. We have the sacred obligation of doing all we can to take the Word of God and to plant it into the hearts of men in hopes that they will believe and be obedient to the gospel. I'm going to do three things in our lesson as we go back through this text. We're actually going to look at it three different times. And the first time, I just want us to concentrate on the analogies that are there. We're going to talk about the illustration that Paul uses. And then we're going to go back through that, and we're going to pick up an important principle that is attached to the responsibility of the teacher, of us as teachers. And then we'll go back through it again, and we'll look at the reward that's there. Three beautiful illustrations, three analogies. The first of these is the soldier, as he mentioned there in verse 3. "Suffer hardship with me as a good soldier of Christ. No soldier on service entangleth himself in the affairs of this life." A soldier is one who serves his country. He guards the country. He does what he can to protect against enemies. And there are several character traits that will make a soldier a good soldier or an adequate soldier. One of these is he's got to have good armor, does he not? Now, I'm dating myself here, but many of us can remember when the first George Bush was serving as president, and we sought to deliver the little small country of Kuwait from Saddam Hussein. And the images that were coming over the television as they were reporting that effort to repel the enemy, it would have almost been laughable had it not been so serious. Because there we were with advanced armor, and here was the enemy coming out to meet us in the back of pickups, loaded down with five or six men with a single rifle. And we repelled the enemy so quickly and so swiftly that they literally tucked tail and they ran. We had adequate armor, did we not? Well, you see the application. Ephesians chapter 6, verses 10 and following, the Apostle Paul sets forth the armor that we have. And if you'll take some time and go through that armor, you'll see that each aspect of the armor has a vital connection to the Word of God. The helmet of salvation, the breastplate of righteousness. Well, the psalmist writer said, "All thy commandments are righteousness." The sword of the Spirit that God forged out for us to use and to pick up and take as we go into the battle with the enemy. We have adequate armor. The problem is not the armor. The problem lies with those who refuse to pick the armor up and go forth in battle. A second thing that's essential for a good soldier is capable leadership. Many a battle has been turned by the wisdom and the experience of a great leader. I read somewhere one time that Napoleon Bonaparte was going into battle, and as he was being defeated, he turned to his little bugle boy or his drummer boy, and he said, "I want you to beat out a retreat. And the young boy said, "I don't know how to beat out a retreat. I can beat a charge, but I can't beat a retreat." And he said, "Then beat a charge." And the young man beat out a charge. The army turned on the enemy. It became known as one of Napoleon Bonaparte's greatest victories.
Great leaders are those who bring about great victories. And of course, we can see the application in Hebrews chapter 12, verses 1 through 3. You remember the Hebrew writer said that we have all this cloud of witnesses about us. We see the examples in Hebrews chapter 11. And then he said that we are to lay aside the sin which does so easily beset us, and we are to run with patience the race that is set before us, looking unto Jesus, the captain. That's what one of the footnotes has there. The author and the finisher of our faith. He is our captain that leads us into battle. And obviously, the more we learn about our Christ, the more we realize He is a capable leader. Let's look at the third the third point about the soldier. There's got to be at least a reasonable assurance that we're going to win the battle. You look at the passages in the Bible that deal with God's people going into conflict with the enemy. One of the ones that have always impressed me was when Israel was told prior to the destruction of Jericho to march around the city. Do you remember that part of the instructions to march around that city was they were not to say a single word? March around the city once every day. The last day you march around seven times. You don't say a single word. Why? Why did God give that instruction? It's easy when we see the obstacles before us to begin to complain about the challenge that is there. And when the morale of a soldier is lessened, his fighting capability is lessened as well. And what God wanted Israel to do was to see, first of all, you have an obstacle before you that you by yourself cannot destroy. And therefore, I want you to see the obstacle, but I want you to see the God who will destroy that obstacle. But you don't say a single word to discourage each other. What was God saying to Israel, just like so many other passages where he says, the battle is not yours, it's mine. It was demonstrating a sense of confidence in victory, absolute assurance in victory. The year was 1968. I was serving on board the CGC Chautauqua. CGC means Coast Guard Cutter, for those of you who are interested. Did you know the Navy uses the little letters USS, United States Ship? The British, I think, use HMS, Her Majesty's Ship, and the Italians use AMB. That's my boat. But I was serving on board the Chautauqua, and we were called to general quarters. Now, I had been to general quarters with imitation weapon, I mean just blanks, and we'd go through the drills. But this time, as we manned our stations, I was assigned to a 50-millimeter gun post, and they brought out live ammo. And I thought, something is going on. Well, we got to general quarters. Shortly after that, we stepped down for a short while, and the captain of our ship called us back to the fantail, the back part of the ship, and he gave us a very encouraging speech. He said, "We will be engaging an enemy, and we will win this battle." And you don't think that built confidence? Well, as it turns out, before we ever arrived on the scene, the USS Pueblo was captured by the North Koreans, and we never saw any action. But I'll never forget those encouraging words. A good soldier needs to be confident that he's going to win the battle. Listen to what the Bible says to us, that we will conquer, that all things will work together for the good of those who are called according to His purpose, Romans chapter 8. The book of Revelation breathes the air of victory. It's not a reasonable degree of assurance that we're going to win the victory. It is an absolute assurance. That's what makes us good soldiers. Let's talk about the next illustration. You've got what we call the athlete. The athlete is one who contends in the games. You see there in verse 5, if also a man contend in the games. And as he uses this analogy, I think Paul was using one of his favorite analogies. He uses reference to the games or contending in the games quite frequently.
Hold your finger at 2 Timothy. Let's go back to 1 Corinthians 9 for a minute. Look at the last four or five verses. And listen to what the Apostle Paul writes in verses 24 and following. Know ye not that they that run in a race run all, but one receiveth the prize? Even so run that you may attain. And every man that striveth in the games exercises self-control in all things. Now they do it to receive a corruptible crown, but we an incorruptible. I therefore so run, not as uncertainly, so fight I, as not beating the air, but I buffet my body and bring it into bondage, lest by any means, after that I have preached to others, I myself should be rejected. Do you not see in those verses the emphasis that is being placed upon self-control? The name Mark Spitz may ring a bell to many of you. He participated, I think it was in the Summer Olympics back in the 60s or the 70s. He won more gold medals than anyone prior to him, and since then he holds the record. He came out of retirement, I think it was in the early 80s, and went back to the Olympics. He didn't win as many gold medals. If I remember correctly, he won one or two and maybe some silver medals. But they had an interview with Mark Spitz that I will never forget. And I'm not going to be able to give you verbatim what he said. I didn't take time to memorize his speech, but I can give you the gist of it. The reporter was asking Mr. Spitz, what do you do to prepare yourself for competition in the athletic games? And he said, I get up early in the morning, about 4 o'clock, 5 o'clock, and I study theory about 3 or 4 hours, and then I eat a wholesome breakfast, and then I exercise. I get out, I swim, I do my exercises for about 2 or 3 hours, and then I come back, I eat a wholesome lunch, and then I study theory from 1 o'clock until 2 or 3, and then I exercise from 4 to 6, then I study theory, and then I go to bed early and get a good night's rest. And I do that 7 days a week. Now the point to be emphasized is he put everything into that effort. For what? For a little gold piece? The point is, he was willing to exercise self-control. And Paul says, as an athlete, one who is engaged in being a teacher in God's kingdom, we are to exercise self-control in all things. Go back to 2 Timothy chapter 2. Let's look at the third analogy. Here the Apostle Paul refers to the husbandman. I'm going to use a word that we're probably more familiar with, the farmer. And when I think about a farmer, I think about my first local work. I preached for a congregation in a little farming community in South Central Oklahoma. And I was invited on a number of occasions to go out and spend some time with some of our farmers. We grew very close to Herman and Bessie Bills. He had about a 400-acre farm. And one day he said, Brother Tom, would you like to help me plow so many acres? And I said, I'd be glad to give it a shot. He puts me on this tractor and he points me down the row and he says, now you follow me. He'll be on another tractor. You keep your wheel inside of the tracks of my wheel and everything will work out fine. Now this was the days before they had air conditioned tractor cabs. We were out in the open air. We started that tractor up, beautiful breeze blowing in my face. It was a nice spring day. I thought, what a great opportunity to be out in God's nature. I could almost become a farmer. I made my first dog leg to the left. The wind was coming off my right. I felt exactly the same way till I made that next turn to the left, and all that dust and dirt behind me just billowed up over my head for the next 200 or 300 yards. And I came home, my eyes were brown, my nostrils were brown, my head was full of dust, and my wife made me take my clothing off at the door and shake it off before I came inside. It's hard work. It's hard work that a farmer engages in. Now, what I want to do next is I want to go back through each of these analogies, and I want us to look at an important principle that has to do with making us an effective teacher.
Go back, if you will, to 2 Timothy chapter 2. Look at the first analogy. You've got the analogy of this soldier. No soldier on service entangleth himself in the affairs of this life. That word, affairs of life, is a word from which we get our English word pragmatist. If it works, do it. Now, in some areas, like in business, that might be good. It's not a smart thing to do when it comes to serving God. Now, sometimes we do it in matters of expediency. But the warning is, you don't want to get yourself entangled in the affairs of this life. I stopped and asked Philip Zing this morning. I said, have you ever seen this? Philip and Wendy are from China. And when I was growing up, this little toy here was called a Chinese handcuff. Some of you may not be familiar with, but what you do, the little kids get hold of this, and we put our finger inside the ends of this, and you can't get it out, okay? And the more you get entangled in this, the harder it is to get out. You could see I could easily remove if I had just one end. And then I decided, I think what I'm going to do is, I want to buy five of these. And I'm not going to use all five today. But here's the point to be made. The more you become entangled in things, you see the difficulty I'm having getting that off? The more you become entangled in things, the more difficult it becomes to get out of that entanglement. Here's what the Apostle Paul was saying to us. He said, the one who serves as a soldier in God's army needs to be cautious that he doesn't get entangled in the things of this life. I think Jesus taught exactly the same lesson when he told the parable of the sower, and he said after the seed was sown, some of it fell on good ground, and it brought forth fruit. But then come the thorns, the things that choke out our effectiveness, and we become entangled in the things of this life. There was an animated cartoon that Disney put out years ago. Just as a side note, I don't do any business with Walt Disney anymore. They're one of the primary leading proponents of the homosexuality movement, and I won't do business with them. But they put out an interesting, animated, very enlightening and entertaining movie called The Lion King. Do you remember that? And the theme song in that movie, the words in that theme song go something like this: from the time we arrive on this planet and blinking step into the sun, there's more to see than can ever be seen, more to do than can ever be done. Walk through the library, go across the parking lot, and walk through the M.B. Hardiman Library and look at the books that are there. You could not read those in a lifetime. Go to the Library of Congress in Washington, D.C. You can't even see all the books. You have to spend time walking up and down the aisles. The point is, you're never going to read all of that stuff in a lifetime. You can't do everything there is to do. So it seems to me, in view of the limited amount of time that we have, that we ought to be seeing and doing those things that are really important. Priorities. That's the point to be emphasized. And then when you look at the athlete, there's another lesson to be learned as well. In verse 5, and if also a man contend in the games, he's not crowned except he contends. Circle that word in your mind, lawfully, lawfully. We live in a lawless generation, brethren. It's all around us. Our country is so unlawful right now, they're challenging authority at every turn. But we sometimes refer to as a lawless individual as an antinomian. That simply means against law. And so many people are against law, but it's affected the spiritual as well, has it not? God has given us a law. No, we're not living under a law system that says you're going to be judged by how well you keep the law. But there still is law. Romans chapter 8, the Apostle Paul refers to it as the law of Christ. James refers to it as the perfect law of liberty. It's referred to as the law of the Holy Spirit. We're still under a law. If there is no law, there is no sin. Because sin is lawlessness. It's transgression of the law. But the point that Paul is emphasizing is that as I teach, there is a law that I have to abide by. I have to make sure that I'm teaching all that is within the Word of God, that I not deviate, that I be in harmony with His will, and that I be a
a lawful teacher. Then there's the third illustration. There's an important point here. Though it's not stated, I think it's clearly implied, because in verse 6, when he talks about a husbandman, he's talking about the labor that he's engaged in that eventually produces the fruit. Imagine, if you will, a man walks into a bank and he says to the banker, I want to borrow $500,000 to improve my farm. And the banker says, well, what kind of crop are you going to be planting this year? And the farmer says, well, I'm going to fix my barn up first. What kind of crop are you going to be planting? Well, I'm going to buy me a new tractor. What kind of crop are you going to be planting? Well, I'm going to paint the house. What kind of crop are you going to be planting? I'm going to buy my wife some new clothing. And when it comes right down to it, all of those things could be done. They may even be necessary things. But if the farmer doesn't put the seed into the ground, he'll get no crop. I fully recognize we're living in a generation that they're not as open as they were 30, 40 years ago. 60 years ago, we were the fastest growing religious group in America. Those days seem to have passed. And I will admit to you that the hearts of men in our nation have changed, but I do not believe that the lack of growth in the Lord's church can be laid at their feet completely. We have congregations who have trained themselves in everything except for soul winning. We have members who can do multitudes of things except for getting the seed into the hearts of men. And in view of the fact that this passage and so many others emphasize my need to be a teacher and a preacher of God's Word, to take that seed and get it to the hearts of men, it would be foolish for me to stand before the King and say to Him, but God, we built a great facility. I had a great car to get me to church. I did all I could to be kind and good, but was I planting the seed in the hearts of men? And therein is the challenge that comes to us in our generation. Let's go back through these three analogies, and here's the motivation. I like motivation. I like to be motivated. There are so many great promises in God's Word. That someone once said, if you were to take a promise in God's Word every day, and for every day of the year, it'd take you about 2.5 to 3 years to get through all the promises. That's how magnitude they are. That's how manifold they are. And so here are some great promises that God gives to us. Look at verse 3. Suffer hardship with me as a good soldier of Christ Jesus. No soldier on service entangleth himself in the affairs of this life, that he may please him who enrolled him as a soldier. I can't imagine words that are going to be more enjoyable than to hear Jesus say to me, well done, good and faithful servant. That's what we long for, all of us. And that's the reward that motivates us, is that He'll be able to say those words to us. I long to be recognized by my Father. Think about the athlete next as you move down to verse 5. If a man contend in the games, he's not crowned. I'm interested in this word crowned. Why does an athlete like Mark Spitz spend all the time that he spends preparing himself and disciplining himself in order to go to compete in those games? Is it really for that piece of metal about that big around and a beautiful ribbon that they hang it around the neck? Why, he could spend the time he spends preparing and make money enough to go out and buy that gold medal. Well, at today's prices, almost he could buy that. But here's the point. They do it for recognition. There's something about marching out into the middle of that Colosseum when all has been said and done, and they put you on that pedestal and they put that ribbon around your neck with that gold medal, and they sing the national anthem of your country. They recognize you. There is a day coming when Jesus is going to confess our name before the Father who is in heaven. I can't think of anything that will be more joyful and more rewarding than to know that I'm recognized by the Father and by the Son and by the angels in heaven. If that's not enough to motivate me to try to teach others, I don't know what it would take to motivate me. But that is a strong motivation. And then there is the farmer. And there's an unusual phrase that is mentioned. The last part of verse 6 says he will be the first
to partake of the fruits. Now, I may be wrong on this, but I think there's at least some application. I think the fruit, the first fruit that we enjoy in teaching others is that we get to participate in their salvation. There's a great joy. I don't have the opportunity as much anymore to actually baptize people. I usually leave that up to the people in the local congregation where I'm at. But I can remember in the days that I did local work that I would go into the baptistry with people, and they would be plunged under that water, and they would come out of that water, and as hard as I try to stay dry and all of that, it's useless. They'll grab you and they'll hug you, and that water will run off of them down into those waders that you've got on. There's a joy in that, to see the tears of joy in their eyes. And there's a strong motivation in that. That's what the Christian life is all about. We're soldiers in His army. We are athletes running a race. We are farmers, if you will, plowing the ground and planting the seed. And with all of that, there's an important responsibility, and there is likewise a great reward that comes with it. If you're not a child of God, I cannot in words express the joy that comes with being His child and submitting to His will. And then as I come out of that watery grave of baptism, I strive to develop my fighting capability spiritually. I strive to develop my strength as an athlete, a spiritual athlete, and I do all that I can to get the seed into the hearts of men. And when this life is finally over and I hear Jesus say, "Well done, good and faithful servant," the journey will have been well worth the while, would it not? If you're not a child of God, we invite you to be obedient to His will. We plead with you. We beg with you. We warn you. Choose whatever word you want to choose. It's the same thought. We'd like to see you become a part of God's family. We'll assist you in any way that we can. If you need encouragement to be obedient to God's will, to be restored if you've drifted away, we sing His invitation. We sing this song to encourage you to come, and we invite you to do so as we stand, as we sing, for your encouragement.

Will you please bow? Let's go to our Heavenly Father in prayer. All wise and merciful Heavenly Father, Father, we come before Thee today, thanking Thee for the opportunity we've had to come and study and learn more about Thee and sing praises unto Thy high and glorious name. Father, at this time we pray for those of our number who are not here with us this morning, for those who are sick. We ask that Thou will bring them back into us at the next point in time. We pray for those who are traveling. Father, we pray for the Memphis School of Preaching, its students, its instructors. Father, in all we do, we give glory to Thee. In Christ's most holy name we pray. Amen.

When we think about nighttime, one of the first images that comes to mind is the large full moon shining bright in the darkness. The moon is Earth's nightlight, and by far the brightest object in the night sky, many times brighter than even the brightest stars. While the moon is the luminary that lights up the night, it's interesting and important for us to observe. The moon actually does not produce its own light like the sun does. The sun is composed of gas and ionized atoms that are heated so much that they emit various forms of energy, including the visible light we see on Earth. The moon, on the other hand, is a solid, rocky body with a cold, barren surface. No atmosphere, no liquid water. The moon's surface that we can see quite well, especially through binoculars or telescopes, is simply reflecting light from the sun. Similar to a mountain range, often the distance that we see, not from the light that it emits on its own, but reflecting the sun.

These simple relationships provide the foundation for the moon's functional and finely tuned role as Earth's nearest companion. One of the most obvious roles the moon provides is its timekeeping status. As the moon orbits around the Earth, it progresses through a sequence of lunar phases, where the moon's appearance slowly changes by how much it's illuminated by the sun's light. Beginning with the completely darkened new moon phase, this 29.5-day lunar cycle goes through a progression from waxing crescent to first quarter moon to waxing gibbous to its maximum illuminated state at the full moon. Then it begins to diminish into the waning gibbous, the third quarter moon, the waning crescent, and back to a darkened new moon. For many cultures, past and present, the lunar cycle formed an obvious timekeeping foundation by which their calendars could be based. In fact, the words moon and month share etymological origins, as the 29.5-day cycle helped define the changing of months. At a more basic level, though, the moon's nightly phases serve as a rhythm for the natural world. Nocturnal behaviors of animals, from insects to birds to mammals to even marine species, have been linked to the monthly cycle of the moon. Now, the phases of the moon are caused by the relative positioning of the sun, the earth, and the moon. As the moon travels in its orbit, it progresses from being on the same side of the earth as the sun, causing the new moon, to being on the opposite side from the sun, causing the full moon phase. While the orbits of the moon around the earth and the earth around the sun are not exactly aligned, there are specific points where the orbits cross. When the moon passes through these points in its minimum new moon or its maximum full moon phase, Earth is treated to a stunning eclipse event. Lunar eclipses occur only during the full moon phase, where the moon's orbit crosses precisely behind the Earth, passing through its shadow. For several hours, as the Earth's shadow covers the moon, the nighttime side of Earth is treated to the bright full moon turning a dark reddish orange. On the other hand, solar eclipses occur only during the new moon phase, when the moon passes in a precise alignment between the Earth and the sun. Though the sun is 400 times farther away than the moon, and is also 400 times larger than the moon, this exact proportion results in the sun and moon being the same angular size in our sky. The size proportions, along with the precise orbital alignments, allow solar eclipses to be one of the most dramatic natural phenomena experienced. For several hours, the moon creeps in front of the sun, until for a few brief minutes, the sun's bright surface is completely covered by the moon. These few dark moments within a total solar eclipse are the only moments when it is safe to look at the sun without specialized protection. And it's only during this time that you can visually see the upper layers of the sun's atmosphere. Since it requires such a precise alignment, each total solar eclipse is only visible for a few minutes to the region where the moon's shadow casts as it travels across the Earth's surface. For those who are in this narrow strip, the encounter is a full sensory experience. The sky darkens and stars become visible. The temperature drops noticeably by several degrees, and the sounds of nocturnal animal life begin. As a timekeeping element, it is easy to see how the unique experiences of lunar and solar eclipses could be used as markers in history. The consistent and regular presence of the moon's cycle forms the foundation for nature's nocturnal cycles, but includes these incredible eclipse events as a punctuation in time. Beyond its effect on time and natural cycles, the moon plays an absolutely vital role for existence and the health of life on Earth. Both the Earth and moon exert a gravitational force on each other. Earth's gravitational force is much stronger, and it dominates their interaction, which is why the moon orbits around the Earth. However, the moon's gravity has a crucial impact on Earth, and even in our very lives. If you've ever been to an ocean beach or a coastline,

then you have seen the effect of the moon's gravity. The tides. Even though the moon is at a great distance from Earth, approximately 240,000 miles, its gravitational force produces the ocean's tides. Each day, all around the globe, high tides and low tides are seen all along Earth's coastlines. This natural cycle of the ocean's level rising and falling produces positive benefits for life on Earth. Every day, beaches are swept across with incoming and outgoing waters, and these waters bring nutrients from farther out in the ocean for creatures that live in the shallows or the tidal pools. The outgoing tides can serve as a means of cleansing, refreshing the coastal regions. They can take minerals and salts back out to the deeper waters. The tides as a whole benefit from the impact of the circulating currents driven by the daily cycle of the moon's causing of these tides. With over 70% of Earth's surface covered by oceans, the impact that the moon plays directly on life cannot be underestimated. The moon is beautiful to observe, a constant nightly companion. While the moon fulfills its role of lighting the night, it also serves key roles in the cycles of life. The moon has served as a timekeeping element for both animal populations as well as human civilizations throughout history. Through its precise size and orbital alignments, the eclipses have punctuated history with dramatic observational experiences. In its formation of ocean tides, the moon has far-reaching effects for sustaining sea life, influencing coastal conditions, and even affecting the atmospheric conditions. As the only body outside of Earth that man has personally landed on, set foot on, and explored, our relationship to the moon may be greater than any other celestial body. Created by God, the moon has a designed role to support the balance of life here on Earth.

Miracles. What is a miracle? Well, that's pretty simple. A miracle is an event that defies natural laws, and it can be accounted for only with a supernatural explanation. Yeah, for example, the birth of a child, that's not a miracle. Now, it's wonderful, but it's not a miracle. But defying the law of gravity and walking on water, now that's a miracle. Again, there's nothing miraculous about reviving a person with CPR. But bringing a dead person back to life, now that is a miracle. You know, some people claim not any type of miracle would be impossible. Now, why do they say this? Now, the main reason that people claim that all miracles are impossible is because they reject any idea of the supernatural. They don't believe in God. They believe that the material universe, the natural world, is all that there is. And see, in their minds, there can't be anything that could interfere with the natural world because natural laws, they say, are the only things that exist in nature and material. Once a person denies the existence of God, he's forced to deny miracles. Regardless of how good of evidence you can present, he has to say no miracles can occur because the material world is all that there is. But if we can prove that God exists, and we can, then we can show that miracles, they're not only possible, but they're probable. Now, of course, Jesus Christ is probably the most famous miracle worker of all time. He used miracles to prove that he is God. You see, when Peter preached to the Jews who had put Jesus to death, he reminded them that Christ's identity as the Son of God have been proven by miracles, wonders, and signs which God did through him in your midst, even as you yourselves also know, Peter said to the Jews. You see, the Jews did know. They had witnessed Christ's miracles almost on a daily basis. Even Jesus' enemies, often they had to admit that nobody could do what Jesus did unless God was with him. You see, Jesus performed all kinds of miracles. He performed miracles of physical healing, such as healing a man who was paralyzed. He healed people who were sick. Healed a nobleman's son. He healed 10 lepers. He healed deafness. He healed blindness. You know, he also stilled a storm and performed miracles of a natural order. He raised people from the dead. He even predicted his own death and rose 3 days after he died, exactly like he said. You know, unlike some modern day miracles, Jesus's miracles, they weren't performed under controlled conditions. They weren't faked for television cameras. When Jesus healed a person, that person was healed. Jesus's followers, they were empowered to perform miracles as well. And they were empowered to perform miracles to prove that they were God's servants. In fact, that's what we see the purpose of miracles to have been. They were used to confirm the word of God that was being preached. You know, today we've got God's word in the Bible. There's no longer a need to confirm the word because miracles have done that for us and the inspired word of God has been confirmed. There's no need for miracles today to confirm the word because we have it. Miracles certainly can and did happen. And once we establish that God exists, miracles fit perfectly into a correct view of the world. Today we've got God's word confirmed. We don't need miracles anymore like we once did, but miracles are certainly something that happened in the past and were used to confirm that Jesus is God's son and that the Bible is his word.

0: You have questions? The Bible has answers. This program, overseen by the Phillip Street Church of Christ, is dedicated to answering your questions with God's Word. Please join us for the period of study as we seek to give a Bible answer. And now, here is your moderator.
1: Daniel, I'm the evangelist of the Central Church of Christ in Caruthersville, Missouri. You're watching a Bible Answer, which is dedicated to answering your questions from the Word of God. We're glad that you're watching today. We're glad to have three gospel preachers with us to serve as our panelists to answer your questions today. We'll have them introduce themselves to you at this time.
2: Hello, I'm Russell Klein. I'm the preacher for the Madisonville Church of Christ in Madisonville, Kentucky.
3: My name is Tim Howard. I'm the minister of the Samford Church of Christ. We're about 5 miles west of Steele, Missouri.
4: My name is Jerry Jones, and I preach for the Beasley Street Church of Christ in Huntington, Tennessee.
1: We're grateful to each of these brethren for being with us today. Now to our questions. To Brother Klein, we have this question. Since each congregation is autonomous, why are all these other congregations sending money to a Bible Answer? Brother Klein.
2: Thank you for that question. Indeed, there is a long list of congregations that are financial supporters of this television program, and there is a very good reason for that. Certainly, there is authority from the Bible for that. Now, while it is true that congregations of the Churches of Christ are autonomous, which basically means that each congregation attends to its own business. No one congregation can be over another. Each congregation takes care of itself. Even though that is the case, it doesn't mean that those churches can't work together and cooperate with one another. There are examples of such cooperation in the New Testament. For instance, there is the occasion upon which the Apostle Paul visited several so-called Gentile churches, churches that were made up of a majority membership that were of Gentile descent. He went to many congregations in Macedonia and Achaia and in other places and collected money that he then took to Judea for the relief of Jewish Christians. In so doing, these churches all cooperated together and pooled their resources for the relief of Christians in another part of the world who were suffering greatly. That sort of thing still goes on in the modern world and in the modern church, and there's absolutely nothing unscriptural about it. You might also take into consideration the church in Philippi, which supported the Apostle Paul financially as he labored in other cities establishing other churches. For example, when Paul was working with the church in Corinth for about a year and a half, the church in Philippi sent once and again to his needs, and he offers them thanks for their support in the epistle that he wrote to them. Missionaries are supported in the same way today in the Churches of Christ, working all over the world, in some cases here in the United States, in other cases in remote parts of the earth, and they receive support in some cases from several different congregations that are working together to see to it that the gospel is preached. This is no different. There are many congregations that pool their resources to ensure that a Bible Answer can be produced and can be broadcasted. It takes a lot of money to produce a television program like this, more than just one church can provide on its own. Even though this program is under the oversight of the elders of the Phillip Street Church of Christ, there are many other churches that contribute to the effort. Now, some might say, well, are they not then giving up their autonomy in doing so? They are not. Churches that financially support any kind of a work, whether it be a television program or a benevolent work or a mission work, they maintain their autonomy and they are in charge of whether or not they send their money in support of that effort. They can choose not to at any time. They can choose to increase their support. It's completely up to them. I hope that this has explained it a little bit better and shed some light on it. Thank you for the question. Back to you, Brother McDaniel.
1: Thank you, Brother Klein. Now to Brother Howard. This is a reply from a question that was covered recently. Someone has written in and says, I can see 3 days Christ was in the tomb, the day of preparation, Friday, the Sabbath, Saturday, the first day of the week, Sunday. But where is the third night? Citing Matthew 12 and verse 40. Brother Howard.
3: Well, thank you for that good question. And we need to go to the text itself to kind of see the context of what is happening here. And so let's read Matthew 12, 38 through 40, which says, Then some of the scribes and Pharisees answered, saying to Jesus, Teacher, we want to see a sign from you. But Jesus answered and said to them, An evil and adulterous generation seeks after a sign, and no sign will be given to it except the sign of the prophet Jonah. For as Jonah was 3 days and 3 nights in the belly of the great fish, so will the Son of Man be 3 days and 3 nights in the heart of the earth. Jesus there is referencing, of course, his forthcoming death, burial, and resurrection. And it is traditionally assumed that Jesus was crucified on a Friday. If that is the case, then we can get parts of 3 days, Friday, Saturday, and Sunday, but as the question alludes to, only 2 nights, Friday and Saturday night. Well, in answering the question, first we need to realize the Bible never actually says that Jesus was crucified on a Friday. And so we need to be very careful in trying to understand what the Bible does say and what it does not say before we make accusations thereof. And I'm not insinuating that the questioner is doing that, but sometimes that is done. There are many scholars that hold that the 3 days and three nights to be a Jewish idiom, which is basically a form of expression, meaning any part of 3 days and three nights. J.W. McGarvey gave a list of scholars who believe that Matthew 12:40 was an interpolation, which is defined to insert between other things or elements, to change something by introducing additions or insertions. So there are some who believe that this might be a figure of speech that Jesus is using here. As a matter of fact, H. Leo Bowles basically says it's a question of language. And I ought to read what he says there. The Jews had no word corresponding to our natural day of 24 hours, or from midnight to midnight. Their meaning was expressed by a word meaning a night day. To this, they added the custom of saying night and day, for what we mean by a natural day or a revolution of the earth. Hence, to express the time of a part of three consecutive days, they were obliged to say three night days or 3 days and three nights. And oftentimes Esther 4, Esther chapter 5, 1 Samuel 30, and 2 Chronicles 10 are given as examples of this. He continues, the Jews in reckoning time counted a part of a day as a day and began their days in the evening. He says, Jesus was crucified on Friday, was in the grave part of Friday, all day Saturday, and rose early on Sunday morning, or the first day of the week. It was, in their language, 3 days and three nights in the earth. So there are those that would argue for a Friday crucifixion, and is basically an issue of language. But there are others who contend that Jesus was crucified on a Thursday. Brother James Burton Kaufman said, if Jesus was buried shortly before sunset on Friday, such would limit his stay in the tomb to 1 day, Saturday, and 2 nights. He quotes Roger Rusk, saying, from Friday evening to early Sunday morning would be only a little more than 24 hours. And so Brother Coffin asked the question, when then was the crucifixion? He says, it was on the preparation of the feast of Passover. meaning the day before the Passover began. And since the Passover always began on the 15th day of Nisan, that means that Christ was crucified on the 14th of Nisan. All four Gospels categorically confirm this. Matthew 27:62, Mark 15:42, Luke 23:53, and John 19:14. He says, but like any given day of the month, the 14th of Nisan could occur on any day of the week. Mark and John both mention that the preparation was the day before the Sabbath, which would normally be Friday. However, John 19:31 tells us that Sabbath was not an ordinary Sabbath, but a high day. Exodus 12:16 told Israel to observe both the first and the seventh days of the Passover week. Thus, the 15th of Nisan was a Sabbath regardless of what day of the week it was. So, Brother Kaufman says the 14th of Nisan, which was the preparation day, was Thursday, on which Christ was crucified. The high day was Friday, and the regular Sabbath on Saturday. That gives us 3 days and three nights. He also says that according to the Greek texts, Matthew 28:1, it states the end of the Sabbaths, a plural, showing that there were back-to-back Sabbaths, again, Friday and Saturday. There are even some, like R.A. Torrey, who believe that Jesus was crucified on a witness day, in that Mark 8:31 says that Jesus rose after 3 days. So if he was crucified on a Wednesday, he was in the grave Thursday, Friday, Saturday, rose after 3 days on Sunday. Well, so how do we answer that? I'd like to conclude with what Brother Coy Roper wrote about this. He says, regardless of the day one chooses for the death of Jesus, a stringent interpretation of 3 days and three nights as meaning exactly 72 hours cannot be achieved from the gospel narratives. It is better to understand that in Matthew 12:40, Jesus was not attempting to achieve mathematical exactness in chronology, but was merely using Jonah's burial in the great fish as a figure of his own stay in the grave. And as long as we agree that Jesus arose on the first day of the week, we can disagree regarding the day on which he died without that disagreement affecting our fellowship. And I would concur to that sentiment. Appreciate and hope that helps with answering that great question.
1: Thank you, Brother Howard. I appreciate your research on that. You know, a study of the time of the Lord's death and burial should make it plain to everybody that you cannot achieve a literal 72 hours, as he has said, from the gospel accounts, because Jesus, we know, was crucified at 9 a.m., and he died at 3 p.m., and he was placed in the tomb in the late afternoon. And the scriptures also make it clear that Joseph asked for the body of Jesus immediately after his death, and that the burial took place the same day as the crucifixion, and that was before sunset, as the Jews demanded the bodies to be removed before the Sabbath. So for him to have been in the tomb 3 full days and 3 full nights, he would have had to have departed the tomb at the same time of day, which would be shortly before sunset. And yet, when did he come forth? In the early morning hour. So it's impossible to get in 72 hours, no matter when you say he was crucified, whether you have it on Wednesday, Thursday, or Friday. There is no way that you can make it a literal 3 days and three nights. And furthermore, you have the fact that Matthew, not once, not twice, but 3 times, says that Jesus was raised again the third day. If Jesus was in the grave 3 full days and 3 full nights, he would have been resurrected on the 4th day, not the 3rd day. But all of those expressions that Matthew uses, whether it's on the 3rd day or after 3 days or 3 days and 3 nights, all of them obviously mean the same thing. Well, we've reached the halfway point of our program today, and we want to offer you a free tract. The tract today is entitled Man a Little Higher Than the Apes or a Little Lower Than the Angels, written by Brother Curtis A. Cates. 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Just look up A Bible Answer TV on YouTube, and you'll find our homepage. Back to our questions. Now to Brother Jones for his first question today. In 1 Corinthians 5:5, what does it mean to hand this man over to Satan? Brother Jones.
4: I appreciate that good question. In 1 Corinthians chapter 5, the Apostle Paul is dealing with a terrible sin. One of the members had his father's wife. Notice in 1 Corinthians chapter 5 in the first two verses, the Bible says, it is reported commonly that there is fornication among you, and such fornication as is not so much as named among the Gentiles, that one should have his father's wife. And ye are puffed up and have not rather mourned that he hath not done this deed might be taken away from among you. The Corinthians church, they were puffed up about this. They had not done anything about this. And thus, the Spirit instructs in verse 5 to deliver such a one unto Satan for the destruction of the flesh, that the Spirit may be saved in the day of the Lord. Now, some commentators have different opinions about what this means. Some believe that in some ways, Satan can punish the one who have sinned or even inflict death. But this is not in line with Scripture. We know that the Bible teaches that Satan is a god. In John 12 and verse 31, he's called the prince of this world. In 2 Corinthians 4 and verse 4, he is called the god of this world. And thus Satan have a kingdom. But God, Christ, the Lord also has a kingdom. Jesus said in John 18 and verse 36, my kingdom is not of this world. Either one belongs to the kingdom of God or the kingdom of Satan. When one separates himself from God by sin, according to Isaiah 59 verse 1 and 2, one can separate himself by sin from God. Sin separates man from God. And thus, when one separates himself from God, he is delivered over to Satan. Other terms are used that mean the same thing. In 1 Corinthians chapter 5, in verse 9, the Apostle Paul says, I wrote unto you in another epistle not to company with fornicators. Verse 11, he says, but now I have written unto you not to keep company. If any man that is called a brother be a fornicator or covetous or an idolater or a railer or drunkard or an extortioner, with such a one, know not to eat. They were not to keep company with such a one. What does that mean? We use the term today to disfellowship or to withdraw from. And other terms are used as well. In 2 Thessalonians 3 and verse number 6, to withdraw yourselves or from such turn away, not to keep company with. All of this, these terms are the same thing as to disfellowship or to withdraw fellowship. And notice that the last part, the latter part there of verse 5, this is done that the Spirit may be saved in the day the Lord Jesus Christ. And notice, to withdraw fellowship is perhaps to help the one who has sinned to be restored to the fold. He's not to be treated as an enemy. He's not to be treated as a brother who is in fellowship. If the church treat him as a brother who is in fellowship, this will give him the approval. In fact, the Apostle Paul says in verse 6, "Your glorying is not good. Know ye not that a little leaven leaveneth the whole lump?" If one is allowed to continue in sin, then this sin will spread and other sins will follow behind this one as well. And thus, action need to be taken. And one is withdrawn from and are disfellowship from in order that he may be restored to the fold. In the case of a Christian man who had his father's wife, the Christian obeyed the Spirit. They withdrew fellowship from this man, and the desired effect took place. For we notice in 2 Corinthians chapter 2, verse 6 and 8 through 8, the Bible says, "Sufficient to such a man is this punishment, which was inflicted of many, so that contrariwise ye ought rather to forgive him and comfort him, lest perhaps such one should be swallowed up with overmuch sorrow. Wherefore I beseech you that ye would confirm your love toward him." And this is what is to be done, to withdraw or disfellowship with one who is in sin. I hope this answer helped. Thank you for the question.
1: Thank you, Brother Jones, for that good answer. Now to Brother Klein. Within the context of the church family, the person asks, how should the eldership respond when it comes to light that a member of the congregation who has been a volunteer youth minister for many years has been using that position to sexually abuse the young boys in the congregation and in a Bible camp he helped organize? The elders went with him to turn himself into the police, as did members of the board from the Bible camp he helped organize. The families of the victims want this brother permanently barred from ever attending there again. Very sad, difficult situation. We'll give that to you, Brother Klein.
2: Thank you for this question. This question references a specific event that was recently in the news. I'm not going to deal with the specifics of that particular event, but rather the general concept, what I feel is the heart of the question, and that is it ever right for a church to bar someone from attending its services? This is actually a question that comes up more frequently than you might think. In my own experience working with the Lord's Church in Madisonville, it's come up on at least a couple of occasions for us, and it presents a very real and difficult problem. Now, Jesus said in Luke 17:3, "If thy brother trespass against thee, rebuke him, and if he repent, forgive him." We do not, as Christians, have the right to refuse to forgive anyone who repents and asks us to forgive them. I've seen my brethren on some occasions attempt to withhold forgiveness from people, and they might justify the withholding of their forgiveness by saying, "Well, what he did was so terrible, I just can't forgive him for having done that." The Lord insists that we must, no matter how heinous the sin, forgive those who repent and ask us to do so. Now, of course, while it is the case that such a person may be forgiven for their sins, they still have to suffer the consequences of what they've done. In Galatians 6, 7 and 8, Paul wrote, "For whatsoever a man soweth, that shall he reap. For he that soweth to the flesh shall of the flesh reap corruption, but he that soweth to the Spirit shall of the Spirit reap life everlasting." It is not the case that when a person commits a sin and then is forgiven for that sin, that all the consequences of having committed that sin go away. A person may still have to be punished in prison. A person may still have to deal with permanent consequences that may have been unintended, but nonetheless will not go away. One who has done something even as heinous as having molested a child can be forgiven for his sins. But there are consequences that go along with that. Such a person must never be allowed to gain power and influence over a child again. They must not be entrusted with any kind of a position of leadership within the church. If the presence of that person in the assembly of the church is traumatic to other members of the church, then something may have to be done. Steps may have to be taken to arrange for that person to worship elsewhere, or to arrange for those who are traumatized to worship elsewhere. In the modern age, such arrangements can very easily be made. But regardless of the outcome of any legal proceedings in a matter like this, the individual who has done this thing is going to be judged by Jesus Christ. And he'll not be able to escape that judgment, and that judgment will be absolute, it will be fair and just. As the Bible says in 2 Corinthians 5 and verse 10, "For we must all appear before the judgment seat of Christ, that everyone may receive the things done in his body according to that he hath done, whether it be good or bad." Thank you for this question. I hope that this answer helps. Back to you, Brother Mike.
1: Thanks to each of our brethren for doing such a great job today in answering these questions. On June the 9th through the 12th, the Central Congregation, where I preach in Caruthersville, Missouri, will be having their summer sermon series on the theme, "Jesus, Let Us Come to Know You." Brother Mike Hickson will be with us on June the 9th to speak on Jesus, the perfect example, and Jesus, our sympathetic high priest. Andy Brewer will be with us Sunday evening to speak on Jesus, the suffering servant. Rick Brumback will be with us on Monday night to speak on Jesus, the master teacher. Tim Fuqua on Tuesday night, Jesus, the king of the kingdom. And then I'll be speaking on Wednesday night on Jesus, the powerful son of God. Each evening service will be at 7 o'clock. You are cordially invited to attend any of these services at the Central Church of Christ, and that is located at 3501 Playground Road in Caruthersville, Missouri. Thanks so much for watching A Bible Answer today. And remember, for your Bible questions, there's always a Bible answer.
0: We would love to hear from you, our viewers. If you have questions for A Bible Answer, or if you'd like any of the material offered on this program, please contact us at the address on the screen. We appreciate all of our supporters, and we encourage you to worship with the faithful Church of Christ in your area.

Jesus said, "He who believes and is baptized will be saved." But on a regular basis, people will object to the command to be baptized, saying the thief on the cross wasn't baptized, and yet he was saved. Dear friend, would you appreciate with me that the thief on the cross died before Jesus' death, burial, and resurrection? Romans chapter 10, verse 9 says, "If you confess with your mouth the Lord Jesus and believe in your heart that God has raised him from the dead, you will be saved." The thief on the cross couldn't believe in the resurrection of Christ, because Christ had not yet even died.

0: This is my...
1: I mentioned Psalms to you recently, and we talked about our favorite Psalms and the ideas of the Psalms and the themes that they have going throughout that entire book. And probably the other more important book that we can talk about that is so different from the rest of the Bible is Proverbs. Because much like Psalms, there's not really a theme throughout the book. And so there are a lot of people who have looked through Proverbs throughout the year. And I remember when we studied it at school, we studied it very briefly. It was a difficult study. You know, you're jumping all over the place.
2: Right.
1: And so all of us that know about the Bible have read Proverbs before, and we have a favorite, more than likely. Maybe multiple favorites. But what would you do if someone asks, what's your favorite proverb?
2: My favorite proverb, there's probably several that stand out. One that I'm reminded of regularly would be Proverbs 15:3, where it talks about the eyes of the Lord are in every place, and He beholds both the evil and the good.
1: Right.
2: And the reason that one stands out in my mind is because, you know, we need to realize it gives us comfort as Christians to know that the Lord knows what's happening around us, and we're not out here by ourselves. And it kind of defeats the old deism idea that God just set things in motion, created and set things in motion, and walked away from His creation as if He doesn't care. He does care, and He does know what's going on around us, and He is certainly in control. And so that's one that kind of reminds me regularly, you know, that the Lord is in charge, and certainly God knows what's going on around us. We're not out here by ourselves, and we're not out here fighting the battle out here by ourselves in that way. And so it's probably a good one for a reminder of encouragement. There's another one that comes to mind as well when I talk about when I'm reminded of looking for passages of hope and things like that. Then you have Proverbs 13 and verse 12, hope deferred makes the heart sick, but when desire comes, it's a tree of life. And so that hope can bring about, and he refers to it as a tree of life. And so it's life-giving. You know, that hope kind of sustains us and keeps us moving forward and everything. You could probably go on this way. There's right. A lot that stand out. You know, the fear of the Lord passages, Proverbs, are ones that are probably special in that way, because those are a lot of the ones that we preach
1: right.
2: on a regular basis. And so there are a lot of those mm-hmm. in the book of Proverbs as well. So,
1: well, it's interesting, you know, like we said, there may not be an actual beginning Proverb 1 with a story continuing all the way to Proverbs, you know, the end of the book. But there are snippets of the book where the writer, mm-hmm. most likely Solomon, is going to sit there and say, you know, here's what I want my son to know. And here he is in Proverbs 4, and I love what he says in verses 1 through 12. He's talking about, hear my children, the instruction of a father, give attention to no understanding. Why? I'm giving you good doctrine. Don't forsake my law.
2: Right.
1: When I was my father's son, tender and only the only one in the sight of my mother, he also taught me and said, let your heart retain my words. You keep my commandments, you get to live. You keep commandments and you live as a result of that. So get wisdom, get understanding. Don't forget, don't turn away from the words of my mouth. Don't forsake her. She'll preserve you, love her, she'll keep you. You see, wisdom is the principal thing. Mm-hmm. It's the most important thing. So get wisdom, and in all you're getting, get understanding. Exalt her and she'll promote you. She'll bring you honor when you embrace her. She'll place your head an ornament of grace. You'll place on your head an ornament of grace, a crown of glory she will deliver to you. Hear my son, receive my sayings, and the years of your life will be many. I have taught you in the way of wisdom. I've led you in the right paths. When you walk, your steps will not be hindered, and when you run, you will not stumble.
2: Yeah.
1: So just those 12 verses, because it's not, he keeps going,
2: right.
1: but just those 12 verses gives us a ton of wisdom. And, you know, Proverbs, we say, is like a pithy statement. It's a statement of great wisdom. Mm-hmm. And in this passage, he's talking to his son about what wisdom will do for you. And I can't tell you, Wayne, how many people I know that died too young because they weren't wise about what they were doing.
2: True.
1: And when he says there, you get wisdom and you live. And wisdom is the principal thing. And if you receive my sayings, the years of your life will be many. I think about children who don't listen to their parents about certain things and go off and they do lose their lives younger because they didn't listen to the wisdom from their elders. They didn't listen to the wisdom from people who knew better.
2: Right.
1: And here's Solomon saying, I've been here. I know what I need to be doing. I know that you would be wise to not go down the same path that I did. And I think it's so interesting that we study the life of Solomon, and we look at this idea of he was such a wise man, but I could also make the statement he was one of the most foolish men, too, in his relationships, because he had multiple women. And as wise a king as he was, he made one of the most critical errors in that he had too many women vying for his attention. And some have even suggested that that vying for his attention could have potentially caused him to have been lost, because we have no real record in the New Testament, especially in the book of Hebrews, in that Hall of Faith chapter. He's not mentioned. Right. I don't know for sure that he's lost, but it's an interesting argument to make that Solomon himself, one of the wisest people ever, is trying to tell his son, you need to be wiser than even I've been. Right. Listen to me. I've been around a time or two, and we have all those dad sayings that people have sometimes said, you know, when I was your age, I did this, or, you know, back when I was this, you know, I've been there. I've lived your life. I've been in your age. And we hear all this, and then you read the book of Proverbs, and you find the same things being said to his son, trying to give wisdom and give understanding. And so that, to me, is my favorite, is the idea of verse 11, I have taught you in the way of wisdom. You know, really, I look at that as the way that God could look at us too. God can say, I've taught you what you need to do. Now it's up to you to do it. And same thing that the son is being told, hey, if I'm not going to do it, it's not my dad's fault. It's mine. Right. If I don't follow after the wisdom, it's not because I won't have been taught. And Proverbs 4 is not the only place where we find him begging his children to not forsake the law.
2: Right.
1: And that, to me, is so important. Why is it important to, you know, look to the book of Proverbs in the sense of preaching? If we're going to preach sermons, what is really the benefit in the book of Proverbs for us? Because it really is all over the place.
2: It is. And, you know, these short, pithy sayings, this is a book of wisdom. It's considered wisdom literature, you know, Hebrew literature, in that way, and the Hebrew proverb, sometimes our English word proverb brings about a little different idea. The Hebrew proverb seeks to instruct in what is good and upright in the whole of one's daily life, and to present the theme that there is no true wisdom apart from faith, from the faith in the one God. And so that's very specific. And what I love about that idea, when it's defined in those terms, to seek instruction. Of course, Proverbs 4 makes that clear. You know, you're seeking wisdom. Right. It's the principal thing. Get that. And I think that for us as preachers, you know, we're looking for wisdom, but also we're trying to help folks find that truth, to help find what is good and what is right. And of course, many of the Proverbs have to do with morality, you know, in some form or fashion. Not all of them. Some of them is just about good living versus evil living, wise living versus foolish, you know. And so, and there are different types of Proverbs, and we can get into that if you want to. But I think that the book of Proverbs, the way that it opens, kind of sets the stage. And we even talked about this in the Psalms, that Psalm 1 kind of sets the stage for the whole of all the Psalms.
1: Right.
2: And so in Proverbs 1, beginning in verse 2, to know wisdom and instruction, to perceive the words of understanding, to receive the instruction of wisdom, justice, judgment, and equity, to give subtlety to the simple, to the young man knowledge and discretion. A wise man will hear and increase learning, and a man of understanding shall attain, he says, unto wise counsels, to understand a proverb and the interpretation, the words of the wise and their dark or hidden sayings, is what he's talking about there. And so the point of this is that it has practical applications for godliness and every kind of relationship that we might be concerned with in our life as well. You know, whether it has to do with our responsibilities unto God, our family, our children, in other words, parents to their children, children to their parents, our neighbors, how we respond to our neighbors, how we live with our neighbors, our even citizenship is kind of dealt with Wisdom for citizenship is dealt with in the book of Proverbs as well. So there's a lot that's here. And so it packs a big punch, if you will, kind of covering a wide variety of topics for us. So as preachers, a lot of times we go here and we're able to find a wise saying that goes along with maybe whatever it is that we're teaching, you know, that week or whatever we're preaching on that week. And so I think there's that connection by that way.
1: Why is there no flow, really, to the book in the sense of, you know, we don't have this, let's talk about wisdom first, and here's all of the Proverbs about wisdom. Now let's move on to doing the things that we need to do with money, because Proverbs do have some Proverbs in the book of Proverbs about money.
2: Right.
1: And so why is there really no flow, it seems, to the book?
2: Yeah, I think that you can find themes. But to see that from one chapter to the next, you know, an actual flow is really hard. You could almost, it might be easier to break it down by the my son passages.
1: Right.
2: You know, maybe easier, you know, to kind of paragraph it in that way. But I would say that because it is short sayings, and so it's you're getting, you know, maybe under a chapter or a section of the Proverbs that are dealing with this specific thing. This is what I want you to know. Here's a bunch of things that you need to think about. And sometimes what we'll find is within those, you'll find a proverb that basically deals with young men dealing with women, and you'll find another section dealing with other things. But you'll also find there in those Proverbs, you know, the wise will do this, the unwise this, and so sometimes they're kind of antithesis, if you will. You know, antithetical would probably be a better term there. Thinking about, you know, here's a statement that's made, and then here's the opposite of that.
1: Right.
2: And sometimes that's not always the case, but a lot of times that's what we're getting. So we're getting wisdom. Here's what the wise would do. Here's what the unwise do. And then sometimes you'll get, you know, here is wisdom. You know, reach for it, get all that you can. You know, and so sometimes you have a stretch that all seems to flow together, and then sometimes it's one verse that stands alone, another verse that stands alone, and so it's hard to say that there's it's hard to see a flow in that, because they are these short, dark sayings.
1: Yeah, I remember being a little boy, and the house my grandparents were living in at the time in Arkansas, a power line had fallen down. And it was on the ground, and my grandfather had come into the house and told us to not go outside for a little while, just to be safe and to make sure that nothing would happen to us. And I decided that I needed to tell them something, and really it was probably an excuse just to go out there and see what was going on. Mm-hmm. And I got outside of the house, and I walked onto the yard, and my grandfather said, "Get back in the house and you go read the book of Proverbs." And at the time, I didn't really understand what he meant by that, because he said, "Read the book of Proverbs," and I said, "Which one?" He goes, "All of them.
2: All of them.
1: All of the Proverbs." And so I sat down and read every last proverb, and remember at the time thinking, "I don't understand why I'm reading this." And then now as we talk about it, and of course I've eventually got the lesson when he told me about it, but the lesson was, be wise.
2: Right.
1: Don't be so foolish to go outside when we're telling you to not do that kind of thing. And my coworker Ryan, who I am privileged to preach alongside every week, he has a daughter that is getting a little older. But when she first, you know, came into the Somerville area, she was only about 2 years old. And she would do something and fall down and hurt herself a little bit. And he would just kind of look at her and say, "Natural consequences. Don't do that next time." And then every time she would fall, he'd just say, "Natural consequences." And she eventually learned, you know what, if I don't fall, I don't get hurt.
2: Yeah.
1: And so she kind of wised up herself, and that was the whole point of it was,
2: right,
1: I'm not going to tell you that, you know, I'm going to show you that you need to be wiser in this way. And that's really what the whole book of Proverbs is about. And I made the mistake earlier, it's Ecclesiastes that Solomon probably wrote. We know he wrote Proverbs because it starts off, these are the Proverbs of Solomon.
2: Yeah.
1: These are his words. But I want to talk for just a moment about the idea of that virtuous woman. And I think it is so amazing to me that a man who couldn't pick just one virtuous woman is the one that is going to take the time to really give us the best blueprint for the best type of wife that we can find.
2: Sure.
1: And that is something that if you look around all of this mindset that Solomon has given to us, and we study Proverbs, we find all these Proverbs. Here's this virtuous woman. What can you tell us about the virtuous woman?
2: You know, when you look at Proverbs 31 and you start kind of breaking it down and you look at, Proverbs. Hey, where am I at? There it is. You know, you've got this woman who is so, she loves her husband.
1: Yeah.
2: And you see that's brought out in the passage. You have also her work ethic. She runs a household.
1: Right.
2: She runs a business.
1: Right.
2: And you know, in all of that, she stands out in a way that is absolutely amazing from the standpoint of all that she accomplishes. You know, and all of us probably, you know, want to say, you know, our wife is the Proverbs 31 woman. You know,
1: right.
2: we would all, you know, want to see that, you know. And our wives certainly strive for that goal. The same as we look at other passages that teach us how to be the men that we should be. And so,
1: right.
2: You know, here again was King Lemuel, it says.
1: Oh, yeah.
2: And very, very likely.
1: Right.
2: You know, this is probably Solomon as well. But,
1: right.
2: But we'll just say King Lemuel, who's writing this. And you know, he's saying, you know, son, I want you to look for these kind of qualities
1: right.
2: in a wife. And I think that's special. And if it is the case that he has learned this by the fact that he has gone the other way
1: right.
2: from this, and now stands here's an opportunity to be able to teach. You know, I think this not only stands out as an opportunity to teach a son, but it's for every son.
1: Right.
2: This is what every dad really wants for his children, to find
1: right.
2: this kind of woman, you know. And, you know, it talks about the fact that she's known, you know, for her work's sake, for all the things that she does. And she's not afraid of even bad weather. I mean, she goes, and even the worst of times, she goes and gets things done. She is a worker. She's diligent in what she does. And what I find impressive is that verse 23, he turns around and says, you know, her husband's known in the gates.
1: Mm-hmm.
2: Why is he known in the gates? He's known, okay, he's well known probably because of his work, but also because she is caring for these things and,
1: right.
2: and doing her work. And there again, this kind of Proverbs kind of sets us up so that we understand there are roles for both men and women.
1: Mm-hmm.
2: And while she is a worker, she accomplishes so much in her household, she also runs a business, evidently, according to these verses.
1: Right.
2: And so she perceived that her merchandise is good, and so she runs some kind of business here. So she's taking care of things in that way. But she is a benefit and a blessing and a helpmeet proper to her husband.
1: Right.

0: is that she opens her mouth with wisdom, and in her tongue is the law of kindness. She is a special kind of woman who, her words are kind.
1: Right.
0: And she cares for people, and that comes out in her work. The work of her hands shows the strength. She's a strong woman as well, evidently. Shows her strength and honor, her clothing, and she'll rejoice in time to come, but she opens her mouth with wisdom. So when she says something, it's wise. You need to pay attention. And I think that speaks a lot to her. Her children rise up. They call her blessed. Her husband, he praises her. And so, you know, when you think about this, and it says, many daughters have done virtuously, but thou, this woman, excels above all. And so this is something for the son to be on the lookout for. You know, this type of woman. Now, he doesn't know what she's going to be able to accomplish, but the kind of character that she has leads to this.
1: Right.
0: And so I think that's important. That's what he wants for his son. And again, whether he's learned this the hard way or not, I think it's great wisdom. And that's what this book is about.
1: Right.
0: But I think it's important to note, because it says, you know, favor is deceitful, beauty is vain, but a woman that feareth the Lord, she will be praised. She's the one that's going to be praised. And so there again, her own works praise her in the gates. That's how it ends.
1: Mm-hmm.
0: Well, that's special. His name is known in the gates, but she also is known in the gates. Why? Because she's a special kind of woman.
1: Yeah.
0: You know, she has found favor with God.
1: Right.
0: That's where her mind is set. So I think that's important in all this. At least those are just kind of a quick overview of Proverbs 31, the virtuous woman.
1: Right.
0: There's a lot that can be unpacked, obviously, in that. But that's certainly a favorite of many, and rightly so, because it should be a goal for every man who seeks a wife.
1: Yeah.
0: You know, so.
1: Well, I'm definitely not getting who wrote what right so far today. I'm messing it up left and right, but I'm just, you know, even if, like you said, even if this is just King Lemuel who's written this, Solomon would have been wise if he had listened to it.
0: No doubt.
1: If he had applied these principles.
0: Yeah.
1: And what I'd like to touch on for just a quick moment is we have people today that want to suggest that it is sinful for a woman to work outside the home. But a virtuous woman seems to buck up against that you know, teaching.
0: Right.
1: That it is absolutely sinful.
0: Yeah.
1: But I think the balance that has to be found there is she needs to be able to also be a keeper at home.
0: She cares for her house.
1: Exactly.
0: There's no doubt about that.
1: But she's able to not just have her merchandise, but it says also, you know, in verse 24, she makes linen garments and sells them. She supplies sashes for the merchants.
0: Yep.
1: And so she has a business, and at the end it says, let her own works praise her, and let her own works praise her in the gates. That's not just talking about the stuff she does at home.
0: Yeah.
1: Dorcas was one that was known by many widows because of what she had done for them by getting the clothing to them that they needed.
0: Right.
1: And it seems a virtuous woman was very similar.
0: Yeah.
1: And so we've got this proverb about being a virtuous woman, and I feel like we're doing a disservice to some of our women today in a time where economically we're needing more women to work in order to make ends meet by telling them that they'll be wrong if they do, and then we want to get up and preach on being like the virtuous woman, and she was one that worked outside the home.
0: Yeah.
1: And so we've got to find that balance and understand that as long as the mother is able to keep the home, she can do both, can't she?
0: Yeah, I think so. But, and also, you know, we have to be mindful, because every situation, you know, every couple of situations is different, you know. And, you know, maybe especially before children are in the home, you know, what a wonderful time to work together and to kind of build for that opportunity. You know, then maybe she can be home, you know, with her children. Because I know a lot of mothers want to be home with their children.
1: Right.
0: But that's not a, you know, she can still care for her children and work outside the home.
1: Her children rose up and called her blessed.
0: Yeah.
1: And so she still commanded respect from her children and gained that respect.
0: Yeah, she gained that. So and I think that's important. And a lot of people will differ, you know, on that back and forth. Should a woman work and, you know, be outside the home and work and those kind of things. And that's the problem is binding that.
1: Right.
0: And so, you know, we have to find what works best in each family. And if each family is doing what they can to be pleasing unto the Lord, you know, who are we to turn around and say, you know, well, she's wrong for working outside the home.
1: That's right.

0: And what about someone who would look at the book of Proverbs and say, well, we obviously can't cover that in a 13-week class. We obviously can't cover that even if we preached every Sunday for an entire year. We couldn't cover all the wisdom that's in there because of how much you said there is to unpack. So we should just never study it. It should just be a book that we keep to ourselves and study at home. We should never really have sermons from the pulpit on it. Classes shouldn't be, you know, themed around it. What would you do if that was a statement made to you?
1: Maybe a new proverb would be, he who studies not the book of Proverbs is unwise.
0: Right.
1: You know,
0: right.
1: That would be foolish.
0: Right.
1: And so, you know, when you think about the book of Proverbs, because there is so much here, yes, it's hard to unpack in a 13-week class,
0: yeah,
1: in a Bible study like we would normally arrange for by a quarter.
0: Right.
1: But there's much that we can study. We can study it by some of the themes that are found here, you know, man's duty to God, and those can be broken down in a way that we can study that.
0: Mm-hmm.
1: And that may take a couple weeks to cover, but, you know, man's duty in the home, you know, to the home, and to his children, and the direction that he would give them, and you know, all of those things. So we can study the family, we can study even civil government, our duty and our responsibility to our neighbors. I mentioned those earlier, but those are ways that we could study and cover a good broad portion. I'll tell you another way that this can be studied. This, the book of Proverbs. Good friend of ours, with his three boys and his wife, every night, and we were in their home, and they said, you know, we're going to have family Bible time, and so, you know, we were there, and it was amazing to see those young boys sitting there learning,
0: yeah,
1: you know, proverb by proverb, you know, and learning to quote them as well, mm-hmm, as learning what they meant. They were, right, studying them together, and I just thought that was amazing and a wonderful way to accomplish a study. You know, this is really a good family study. It,
0: right,
1: doesn't have to be bound by a 13-week class, you know,
0: right,
1: 1 hour at a time or 45 minutes at a time. This is something that needs to be read. Years ago, I had one of my mentors encouraged me to read the book of Ecclesiastes every month, and I've not always stuck to that, but I have tried several times a year at least. I will, you know, I'll sit down and I'll just read through in one setting, just go read through the book of Ecclesiastes. And the book of Proverbs, much the same way, it's a hard read straight through.
0: Right, yeah.
1: However, it is 31 chapters.
0: Right.
1: And it's so you could take a chapter a day in a 31-day month, and in the month of January, you could read all chapters of,
0: right,
1: this, you know, and begin to then put together what all is in there. And that's what I find interesting. You know, if you read it in that fashion, then you say, okay, well, in this chapter, these are some of the things that are covered. In this chapter, these are some things. And so it kind of lets you find what you're looking for. When you're,
0: right,
1: looking for some wisdom dealing with a certain topic or subject,
0: right,
1: you can go find that,
0: right,
1: because you know something about where it is. And that all comes back to regular Bible study.
0: Yeah. Well, in truth, we can't study the whole Bible in 1 year in a church-like setting.
1: Right.
0: You know, in a Sunday morning, Sunday evening capacity. It would be incredibly challenging because you've got the entire Word of God to study. And so that argument, well, because we can't study it in a class, because we couldn't get through it in a whole year, let's just not do it, would mean that we would let a lot of things fall by the wayside.
1: Yeah.
0: And so we're not able to do that. So there has to be that happy medium. And I love the point you made. There's 31 chapters.
1: Mm-hmm.
0: And, you know, many months have 31 days, and the months that don't will just double up on the last day.
1: Just do an extra.
0: Yeah, just do an extra chapter. It's not going to kill you. And,
1: right,
0: you know, I love the point you mentioned that for family Bible time, this is a perfect thing because, you know, sometimes people might say, well, I want to do family Bible time, but I don't know where to go.
1: Yeah.
0: Here's a perfect place.
1: This is a great place to start.
0: Proverbs is so full of wisdom,
1: yeah,
0: and families would be wise to have that in their home.
1: Absolutely. You know, one of the things, too, in just a second or two, this provides wisdom that is also found in the New Testament.
0: Yeah.
1: Much of it's covered there.
0: Absolutely.
1: Absolutely.

0: people continued listening to his sermon, and they interrupted Peter, and they said, "What shall we do?" Now, Peter has already said, whoever calls on the name of the Lord will be saved. In essence, they are saying, explain that. What do we need to do? In Acts 2:38, Peter says, let every one of you repent and be baptized in the name of Jesus Christ for the remission of sins. We need to let the Bible define its own terms. Mm-hmm. People hear the idea, whosoever shall call upon the name, that must mean prayer, call upon the name of the Lord. That's not the way the Bible defines it.
1: No, and if you think Acts 22:16, I just say, please, if you disagree with us, go study that verse. Paul's already prayed for 3 days, and yet Ananias says, arise, be baptized, and wash away your sins, calling on the name of the Lord. So Ananias gives us, through the inspiration of the Holy Spirit, and Paul is speaking, he's saying, look, calling on the name of the Lord is not prayer, because he hasn't done it yet. Right. Calling on the name of the Lord is arising and being baptized, and that's how you wash away your sins.
0: Absolutely.

All authority has been given to me in heaven and on earth. Go, therefore, and make disciples of all the nations, baptizing them in the name of the Father, and of the Son, and of the Holy Spirit, teaching them to observe all things that I have commanded you. And lo, I am with you always, even

0: You recall the temptation of Jesus recorded in the full part of Matthew chapter 4. Following his baptism, he was led of the Spirit into the wilderness to be tempted of the devil. And when he had fasted 40 days and 40 nights, he afterward hungered. Now, that's a dangerous time. He's gone as long as he can go without physical sustenance. Right at his weakest point, the devil comes to him and says, if thou art the Son of God, command that these stones become bread. And Jesus said, it is written. Now, that's an interesting thing. I mean, here, the Son of God, in the physical sense, right at the point of death. Satan, tempting him, said, turn these stones into bread if you're the Son of God. Prove it. He needed bread above everything else. There basically is nothing wrong with supplying one's material needs. We understand that. That's taught throughout the Scripture. Well, no, this is a different situation. He cannot yield to Satan, but just a moment. What does he put before the welfare of his physical being? I mean, ahead of his own physical life. Oh, he said, it is written. The written, revealed word of God. This is the only source of spiritual life. Man shall not live by bread alone, but by every word that proceedeth out of the mouth of God. Now, Satan, in seeing the Lord's interest and concern for the written, revealed word of God, his desire to do the will of the Father, uses the Scripture to try to mislead him. He took him to the city and placed him on the pinnacle of the temple, you recall, and he said, if thou be the Son of God, cast thyself down, for it is written. And the devil begins to quote Scripture. Psalms 91, verses 11 and 12, he said, he hath given his angels charge concerning thee, and on their hands they shall bear thee up, lest haply thou shouldst dash thy foot against a stone. Now, is that true? Well, it certainly is. Yes, sir. Satan quotes the Scripture. Now, friends, he does that today. He quotes Scripture constantly, but he misapplies it. He intends to confuse the minds of honest and sincere men and women. And he's doing that today in a great, great way. A terrible thing. But what about that quotation? You know, on occasion, someone will say, well, he misrepresented. As far as the quotation is concerned, he quoted that accurately. There's no question. He hath given his angel charge concerning thee, and on their hands they shall bear thee up, lest haply thou shouldst dash thy foot against a stone. Well, certainly that's true. Well, Lord, how are you going to respond now to that? Oh, he said, it is written again, thou shalt not tempt the Lord thy God. Deuteronomy 6 at verse 16. Wait. What are you saying, Lord? Friends, one Scripture will modify another Scripture. As Paul talks about in 2 Timothy 2, verse 15, rightly dividing the Word of God is equally important with understanding the words that you read. Until we have all that God has said on any one subject, we do not have the truth. We need to understand that. Psalms 119, verse 160. The sum of thy commandments is truth. So we need to know all that God has said on any one subject. Otherwise, we're going to be misled. We're going to believe some false philosophy. As a matter of fact, religious division today is based upon man's making an entire system out of a particular word or thought or passage of Scripture without taking into consideration all that God has said on that subject. Just as an example, you know, quite frequently, in front of a church building, you'll find a sign that reads something like, believe on the Lord, and thou shalt be saved, and thy house. Well, that's wonderful. There's no question about that. That's Scripture. That's right down the line. As a matter of fact, that's found in the 16th chapter of the book of Acts. You remember that Paul and Silas had been beaten with Roman rods for casting the spirit of divination out of the little maiden that followed them, telling the truth. She said, these men are servants of the Most High God that proclaim unto you the way of salvation. Well, that's right. Yeah, but it's not up to demon-possessed people to speak the truth. That irked Paul, and finally he cast that spirit of divination out of the little maiden, and the people had been using her to make money, had them arrested, and they were beaten with rods, to say the least, delivered to the jailer. who put them in the inner prison, made their feet fast in the stocks. And about midnight, they were praying and singing praises to God, and an earthquake opened the doors of the prison house, loosed their bonds, and the jailer, being roused out of sleep and knowing the law of the Romans, that he would have to take the place of the prisoners that escaped, drew his sword and was about to commit suicide, about to kill himself. Paul cried with a loud voice, said, "Do thyself no harm, we're all here. Nobody's escaped." He, you remember, came in, called for a light. He fell down before them. He brought them out, and he said, "Sirs, what must I do to be saved?" Oh, then we find this text that's found on many signs. They said, "Believe on the Lord, and thou shalt be saved, and thy house." Now, are you aware that that statement is quoted in many contexts as if that's the only thing that man has to do to be saved? Just believe on the Lord and thy house, and you'll be saved. Friends, in the first place, that's impossible. That can't be done. Under the circumstances, that is simply out of the question. Someone says, what are you talking about, preacher? Oh, Romans chapter 10, verse 12, there's no distinction between Jew and Greek. Don't know. The same Lord is Lord of all, is rich toward all who call upon him. For whosoever shall call upon the name of the Lord shall be saved, whether it's a Jew or a Greek. Now listen, but how shall they call on him in whom they have not believed? That would be impossible, wouldn't it? Oh, and how shall they believe in him of whom they have not heard? Faith cometh of hearing, and hearing by the word of God. You can't do that. Oh, and how shall they hear without a preacher? Couldn't be done. Somebody has to say something before you hear it, and what he says has to be the gospel, or it won't produce the faith that makes salvation possible. You simply cannot call upon one in whom you do not believe. Oh, now let's go back to that passage in Acts chapter 16, verses 30 and 31. "Sirs, what must I do to be saved?" In rightly dividing the word of God, you have to consider the context. Who is asking this question? Oh, the Philippian jailer. Is he sincere? There's no question about that. Yes, sir, he's seen what took place. He understands something about the religious convictions of these men, and God has delivered them. "Sirs, what must I do to be saved?" Bear in mind that this is the first time an apostle has set foot on the continent of Europe. And when they came to Philippi, they went down by the riverside, supposing that would be a place of prayer. And indeed, on the Sabbath day, the Jewish people came down for discussion and prayer and worship. Oh, and there was a woman named Lydia. She was there with her household, and the Lord opened her heart, and she responded to the teaching of Paul, was baptized, she and hers, and then she requested that they dwell with her. She had room in her house. Well, fine, that's set up. Now, when Paul and Silas were delivered to this jailer, friend, that jailer is a heathen. He doesn't know anything about a man dying in some relatively unimportant land affecting the salvation of the world. Well, he doesn't know a thing in the world about that. Oh, then you stop at verse 31 here in Acts 16. You've created an impossibility. What's that? "Sirs, what must I do to be saved?" Oh, they said, "Believe on the Lord, and thou shalt be saved and thy house." Now, what was it Paul said in Romans chapter 10, verses 12 and 13? Oh, how shall they believe on him in whom they've not heard? It would be impossible. This fellow's never heard the gospel. He's never heard about it doesn't stop there. No. Listen to it. "Sirs, what must I do to be saved?" And they said unto him, "Believe on the Lord, and thou shalt be saved in thy house." And they preached unto him the word of the Lord with all that were in his house. He took them the same hour of the night, washed their stripes, and was baptized, he and all his, straightway. Brought them up into his house, set food before them, rejoicing with all his house, having believed in God. Oh, just a moment. When does the scripture say believed in God? When he did what God said. You see, the idea of being called faithful and rejecting God's word is, of course, contradictory. That's totally foreign to anything, certainly to God's word. We have to obey the Lord. Well, now, this fellow, when he heard about Jesus Christ, did what? He washed their stripes, placed on these men by his government, indicating his repentance, and was baptized, he in all his straight way. Just a moment. He was baptized, right. Well, then what does the scripture say? Oh, having believed in God. Until you do what God said do to be saved, you're not a believer. That's simply out of the question. That's demonstrated time and time and time again in the Word of God. So they had to preach unto him the Word of the Lord with all that were in his house. And he took them the same hour of the night, washed their stripes, and was baptized, he and all his straightway. Brought them up into his house, set food before them, rejoicing with all his house, having believed in God. You see, this is simply the continuity of the preaching of the gospel, the fulfillment of God's will toward sinful humanity. You remember in the Great Commission, as we refer to it, when the Lord, after his resurrection, commissioned his apostles with reference to the work in which they were to be engaged, he said, "Go ye into all the world and make disciples of every nation." A disciple is a learner. Baptizing them into the name of the Father, the Son, and the Holy Spirit for the remission of their sins. What says? Baptizing them into the name of the Father, the Son, and the Holy Spirit, teaching them to observe all things whatsoever I have commanded you, and lo, I'm with you always, even to the end of the world. Now, we know it's for the remission of sins, for the Lord gave that same commission, and it's recorded by Mark. Go ye therefore and preach the gospel to the whole creation, to the whole world. Oh, he said, he that believeth and is baptized shall be saved. He that believeth not shall be condemned. In Mark 16, verses 15 and 16, the Great Commission. Oh, and then Luke chapter 24, at verse 46, Jesus said, repentance and remission of sin should be preached in his name to all the nations, beginning at Jerusalem. Oh, and he said, you're my witnesses of these things, and behold, I send forth the promise of my Father upon you. But tarry ye in the city till you be endued with power from on high. Now, when these apostles received the power from on high, they were to preach repentance and remission of sins in the name of Christ to all the nations. Now, Acts chapter 1, verse 8 tells us that they would receive this power when the Holy Spirit is come upon you. And you shall be my witnesses in Jerusalem, all Judea, Samaria, unto the uttermost parts of the earth. Now, this Spirit came on them as recorded in the second chapter of the book of Acts. When the day of Pentecost was now come, they were all together in one place. Suddenly there came from heaven the sound as of the rushing of a mighty wind, filled all the house where they were sitting. There appeared unto them tongues parting asunder like as of fire. It sat upon each one of them, and they were all filled with the Holy Spirit and began to speak with other tongues as the Spirit gave them utterance. Through verse 4. So here is the descent of the Holy Spirit upon the apostles. But with the Spirit was to come the power. Acts chapter 1, verse 8. But when they received this power, they were to preach repentance and remission of sins in the name of Christ to all the nations. That was to begin at Jerusalem. Well, that's where they are. There were gathered together in Jerusalem Jews, devout men from every nation under heaven. That's verse 5 of Acts chapter 2. So the Holy Spirit has descended upon the apostles. They're to preach repentance and remission of sins. If you read the book of Acts, and we'll not take time for it now, but the second chapter, Peter is preaching the death, the burial, the resurrection, the ascension, the coronation of Jesus Christ on David's throne at God's right hand, reigning over spiritual Israel. He is preaching the gospel. Now, you remember that his Jewish auditors were cut to the heart. They believed his message. And they said, brethren, what shall we do? Now, Peter, in answering this question for these believers, they believe the message that he preached. They are disturbed by it. They're cut to the heart. Brethren, what shall we do? He said to these believers, repent ye and be baptized, every one of you, in the name of Jesus Christ for the remission of your sins. Now, it is today amazing how that Satan attempts to mislead man as he attempted to mislead Jesus Christ. into believing only a portion of God's word. How many religious leaders do you know? And I'm sure good men, no question about that from a moral standpoint. They're upright and honest, and they have fine families. They love their spouse. They take care of their children. Good people. There's no question. But how many of these people do you know that would tell you that you don't have to be baptized to be saved? Or the doctrine they teach is you're saved and then you're to be baptized. Satan intends to mislead you down the primrose path of eternal ruin. We need to check it. Beloved, believe not every spirit, but try the spirits whether they be of God. For many false prophets are gone out into the world. 1 John chapter 4 at verse 1. These were more noble than those in Thessalonica, in that they received the word with all readiness of mind, examining the scriptures daily whether these things were so. Acts 17 at verse 11. We need to prove ourselves noble by checking what we hear in light of God's word. However, these false teachers mislead a lot of people because the physical man says within himself, when that teacher or preacher says, you don't have to be baptized to be saved, they say, well, you know, that's got to be right, because what would being dipped in the water have to do with the remission of sins? Well, nothing. It has nothing to do with it at all. If you're looking at it from the physical standpoint. You see, the natural man doesn't understand this. The natural man receiveth not the things of God. They're foolishness to him, and he cannot know them because they are spiritually discerned. This is a ploy of Satan to render God's word foolish. As a matter of fact, Paul warned about that, didn't he? We've noted it many times. 1 Corinthians chapter 1 at verse 18. He said, the word of the cross is to them that perish foolishness. Wait a minute. To whom is the word of the cross foolishness? Oh, people that are lost and people that will perish, people who will be lost eternally. The word of the cross is to them that perish foolishness. Oh, but unto us who are saved, it's the power of God. For it's written, I will destroy the wisdom of the wise, and the discernment of the discerning will I bring to naught. Where is the wise? Where is the scribe? Where is the disputer of this world? Hath not God made foolish the wisdom of the world? For seeing that in the wisdom of God the world through its wisdom knew not God, it was God's good pleasure through the foolishness of the preaching to save them that believe. Seeing the Jews ask for signs, the Greeks seek after wisdom. Oh, but we preach Christ crucified, unto Jews a stumbling block, unto Gentiles foolishness. Oh, but unto those who are called Christ, the power of God and the wisdom of God. Now notice, the foolishness of God is wiser than man. Oh, and the weakness of God is stronger than man. Behold your calling, brethren. Not many wise after the flesh, not many mighty, not many noble are called. For God chose the foolish things to confound the wise. God chose the weak things to confound the mighty. God chose the base things, the things that are despised, and the things that are not, that he might bring to naught the things that are, that no flesh should glory in his sight. Through verse 29. Why did God clothe my obedience to the gospel in terminology that really doesn't make sense? I mean, from the logical reasoning standpoint of man, what is the connection between being dipped in the water and the remission of sins? Well, if you just look at it from a physical standpoint, there couldn't be any connection. No. Salvation is by faith. Oh, faith submits to the Lord's will. Right. As a matter of fact, that's illustrated time and again in the Old Testament, isn't it? And we've noted that whatsoever things were written aforetime were written for our learning, that through patience and through comfort of the Scriptures, we might have hope. You remember Joshua crossed the River Jordan with the children of Israel and encamped. And the first city that they coveted was the high-walled, well-fortified city of Jericho. Man, that thing's heavily armed. And we're going to have a problem with this. And old Joshua, military strategist, he's working on plans right now to overcome that city. And, an angel of the Lord appeared to him and told him, said, I have given this day, this city into thy hand. What? I have given this city into thy hands. Well, Lord didn't stop there. He said, form your men after this order. The fighting men, seven priests blowing ram's horns, the Ark of the Covenant, children of Israel bringing up the rearward? Oh, he said, in that order, march them around the city one time each day for 6 days. On the seventh day, march them around seven times. Let the priests blow long on the ram's horns, and the people give a great shout, and the walls will fall down flat. Every man will go up straight before him. Well, that? Who ever heard of taking a high-walled, well-fortified, heavily armed city by marching, blowing, and shouting? Well, Joshua never had, I'm sure, and I certainly never have. Oh, by the way, they took the city without losing a man. They didn't lose a single man. Why? Hebrews 11 tells you about verse 30, doesn't it? The walls of Jericho fell down by faith. Right? By faith, the walls of Jericho fell down after they'd been compassed about for 7 days. Well, somebody says that doesn't make sense. Right, to the old human mind. That makes faith. What Joshua did what God said. Well, 2 Kings chapter 5, you remember Naaman, captain of the host of the king of Syria, had the dreaded disease of leprosy, for which there is no cure. A horrible thing indeed. Well, you remember the prophet Elisha told him, go down, dip seven times the river Jordan. Your flesh will come again as it was in the days of your youth. You'll be clean. Who ever heard of that? As a matter of fact, this man went away mad. Old Naaman, he went away in a rage. Wait, that's your decision. That's fine. You'll die a leper, but that's all right. If you want to heal, just go down and dip seven times the river. Well, somebody says that doesn't make sense. Right, that makes faith. What did God say? If you want to be healed, go down and dip seven times the river Jordan. Friend, I'm going to do what God said. No question. Oh, he did, and he was healed when he dipped that seventh time. Ooh, that's wonderful. And time and time and time again, you can illustrate this principle in the Old Testament. Now, this jailer, a heathen, seeing the circumstances that prevailed, knowing the conduct of these men, Paul and Silas, understanding that they've got some kind of a relationship with some authority, some God, sirs, what must I do to be saved? Well, they said, believe on the Lord and thou shalt be saved. Oh, and they preached unto him the word of the Lord with all, what the Lord say? Oh, he said, he that believeth and is baptized shall be saved. But faith cometh of hearing, hearing with the word of God. Romans 10:17. That's right. So they preached unto him the word of the Lord. What did he do? Washed their stripes and was baptized. He and all his straightway brought them up into his house, set food before them, rejoicing with all his house, having believed in God. Friends, until you, by faith, leading to that baptism through repentance, acknowledgement of that faith, are buried with the Lord in baptism, you do not have the remission of sins. You cannot be saved. It's out of the question. Salvation is by faith. We need to know all that God has said on any one subject if we are to comprehend, if we are to understand the truth of God. Friends, read this book on a regular basis. Check what you hear in light thereof. Give your life in humble obedience to the Lord's commands.
1: 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James Watkins, whose preaching we appreciate so much, is going to be one of the speakers for an exciting evangelistic event at the Ryman Auditorium in Nashville, Tennessee, July 1st through the 3rd of this year, 2007. 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Clark, Garland Elkins, Winfred Claiborne. We are excited about this event. These men will cover topics that were originally addressed by the late N.B. Hardiman more than 80 years ago in the original Tabernacle Sermons. We hope you'll be a part of this vast audience July 1st through the 3rd, 2007. For more information, contact Preaching the Gospel or GBN.
2: 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And now, back to my dad.
0: Friends, in the Christian age, salvation is by faith. Now, faith cometh of hearing, hearing by the Word of God. The unquestioned obedience to the Lord's will. You remember Hebrews 11, verse 17, by faith Abraham offered Isaac. Wait. Isaac is the child of promise. Why would he? God said to take thy son, thine only son, Isaac, whom thou lovest, into a mountain that I'll show thee and offer him. But Lord, you promised that through Isaac my seed would be called. I mean, and the promise would be full. Right. What did Abraham do? Oh, he got the wood and the knife and the fire together with two of his servants, saddled his animal, and here he goes. You mean he would have offered his son? Why, certainly. Why did he do that? God said to. Oh, after that, God said, now I know that thou fearest me. Friends, God questions you. He tests you by a thus saith the Lord. Salvation is by faith.

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2: Welcome to Good News Today, the program where you will always find good news, no matter what else is happening in the world. I'm Mark Teske, your host for Good News Today. I want to thank you for joining us. We've got a great program, and here's what's coming up. We're going to begin with our devotional time, and that consists of our scripture reading, beautiful singing, and a brief study of that scripture. Today, we'll be looking at Galatians chapter 6, verses 9 and 10, a passage where the inspired apostle encourages consistency in our service. So get out your Bibles, turn to Galatians 6. I'll meet you there in just a moment. Following our devotional time, Dave Miller joins us with some wisdom about faith and freedom from John Jay. Jim Dearman will join us with some sound words about the key to successful living. Then Roger Campbell joins us, and he answers the question, does it matter what a person believes, in his Be Ready Always segment. Chad Dalahaye joins us for just a minute, and he's looking at a lot can happen in a year. In our final segment, we have a Bible question for Anthony Dismuke and Troy Spradlin. What is the Apostles' Doctrine? We're focused on Christian growth in today's episode, so I hope you stay tuned. I also hope you have your Bibles opened up to Galatians 6, where we read beginning at verse 9. And let us not grow weary while doing good, for in due season we shall reap if we do not lose heart. Therefore, as we have opportunity, let us do good to all, especially those who are of the household of faith.

0: Our text for today comes from Paul's letter to the churches in the area of Galatia. And in this book, he's been dealing with relationships among the Christians. In chapter 4, verse 20, Paul said he's had some doubts about them. You see, he's been dealing with disputes between the Jews and the Gentiles. And in chapter 5, verse 13, he switches gears and gets a little bit more general. He commands them to use Christian liberty to serve one another. And he warns them, don't bite and devour one another, but be motivated by love. You see, they needed to avoid the works of the flesh, which includes some of their divisive and selfish behavior in the church. And in contrast to that, they need to practice the fruit of the Spirit. That was what they should live. So we get to chapter 6, and he talks about you need to bear one another's burdens, but you also need to bear your own burden. There's a balance that he's trying to get them to understand, that the relationship with each other, if you bear your own burdens, that's going to help. And if you help others, that's going to help your interpersonal relationships as well. And then he says, oh, by the way, you're going to reap what you sow from these personal interactions and the way you live. So we get to our text for today. It says, don't grow weary. You see, Christianity is a lifelong endeavor. It's like a marathon, not a sprint. So it's something that's going to take ongoing, consistent effort until the day we die. But as we go through this life of continual effort, there's going to be discouragement, there's going to be trials, there's going to be failures. How do we deal with those? You see, that explains how we're going to survive this marathon. It's easy when things are going well, but when things get tough, how are we going to deal with that? We need to get up, wipe the dust off, and get back to work. You see, he says, you're going to reap what you sow. There is a reward that's promised to those who are faithful. That idea of biblical hope, a desire, but an expectation, because God promised. And how do we do this? We always do the right thing. Always focus on being obedient to him, and it's going to work out in the end. And he said, you're going to get this reward if and only if you do not lose heart. Romans chapter 8, verse 35 and following, what shall separate us from the love of Christ? Nothing but our own decisions. You see, the battle that we have, the spiritual battle, isn't a physical battle, but in the spiritual heart. It's a decision process. So we need to make that decision beforehand. I will not quit. That's how you win a marathon, and that's how you win Christianity. The text goes on to say, do good to all, to the Christian and to the non-Christian. We can see in Luke chapter 10, the parable of the Good Samaritan. Go and do likewise is how Jesus ended that parable. Matthew chapter 5, verse 16, let your light so shine before men that they may see your good works and glorify your fathers in heaven. Then later in that chapter, verse 43, love your enemies. Do good to all, especially those of the household of faith. The Bible uses the phrase brethren to talk about fellow Christians. Act like your brothers. Matthew chapter 25, Jesus talking about the judgment scene. You fed the hungry, you gave drink to the thirsty, gave shelter to the stranger, gave clothing to the naked, gave comfort to the prisoner. When you did it to your brethren, it was like you did it to me. So what do we learn from this passage? We need to make sure that we're in it for the long haul. Our Christian efforts need to be something that we sustain. We also need to trust the sowing and reaping principle. Know that if we keep doing the right thing, the reward will be there. We also need to look for opportunities to serve. Be intentional with those opportunities. Start with your brethren and work your way outwards. Do good to all. And that's good news for us today. Dave Miller is back, and he's bringing more wisdom from one of our founding fathers. The historical record is filled with statements about the connection between the Christian basis for our nation and the ability of our democracy to endure. Today, he's looking at John Jay.
1: John Jay was a brilliant founder with a long and distinguished career in the formation and shaping of American civilization from the very beginning. He was a member of the Continental Congress. He served as its president from 1778 to 1779. He helped to frame the New York State Constitution and then served as the Chief Justice of the New York Supreme Court. He co-authored the Federalist Papers and was appointed as the first Chief Justice of the U.S. Supreme Court by George Washington. He also served as governor of New York and was the vice president of the American Bible Society. In a letter that he wrote in 1813 to Jedediah Morse, he said, "Whether our religion permits Christians to vote for infidel rulers is a question which merits more consideration than it seems yet to have generally received, either from the clergy or the laity. It appears to me that what the prophet said to Jehoshaphat about his attachment to Ahab affords a salutary lesson." You know what the prophet said to Jehoshaphat? 2 Chronicles 19:2. "Should you help the wicked and love those who hate the Lord?" In a letter to John Murray, Jr., dated October 12, 1816, quintessential founding father John Jay said, "Providence has given to our people the choice of their rulers. It is the duty as well as the privilege and interest of our Christian nation to select and prefer Christians for their rulers." John Jay also said, "The Americans are the first people whom heaven has favored with an opportunity of deliberating upon and choosing the forms of government under which they should live."
0: We've been given a great blessing, one that is incredibly rare in history, the ability to choose our own rulers. Let's make the most of that opportunity and look for virtuous Christian characteristics in those we elect. Thanks, Dave. Here at Good News Today, we're always wanting our audience to spend more time in the Bible so they can see things from themselves. One way you can do that is through our free Bible course. In just a minute, we'll give you our contact information.
2: 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That's 1-877-384-7221. We'd like to hear from you. Hearing from our audience is always good news to us.
0: The easiest way to enroll in our Bible course is on our website at gnttv.org. Just click where it says Bible course, fill out the information, and we'll mail it to you. You can hear Good News Today on truth.fm, which is a group of internet radio stations that are on the internet and on truth.fm, their own app. They have a channel that plays nothing but Good News Today, and you can listen at any time. Here's Jim Dearman with some sound words for us about the key to successful living.
3: We will live eternally if we obey sound words.
4: A poet wrote, "Glad that I live am I, that the sky is blue. Glad for the country lanes and the fall of dew. After the sun, the rain, after the rain, the sun. This is the way of life till the work is done. All that we need to do, be we low or high, is to see that we grow nearer the sky." You know, those words express the key to successful living. It is growth. In the spiritual realm, growth is most important. The Bible tells us, grow in the grace and knowledge of our Lord and Savior, Jesus Christ, and set your mind on things above, not on things on the earth. Now, where is your mind set? Are you growing closer to God?
3: We will live eternally if we obey someone.
0: The Christian life is a life of continual growth. How can you tell if you're growing? Has your time in the Scriptures changed the way you think or behave recently? If the answer to that is no, you've got some growing to do. Thanks, Jim. Our free apps are an excellent place for you to grow. Those apps are available in the App Store for free. Now, Roger Campbell's ready, as always, to answer a question that's been posed to him. He's been asked, does it matter what a person believes? Be ready always.
5: Does it really matter what a person believes? As long as that person is sincere? That's a really good question. You know, God calls on us to be ready to give a defense or give an answer, 1 Peter 3:15. And we want to do that in this session. You know, I see an individual who is counting her rosary beads. Is she sincere? I would think so. I see a person bowing down in a Buddhist temple before a statue of Gautama the Buddha. Is that person sincere? I would think so. I see a Muslim bowing down 5 times a day to pray to Allah. Is that person sincere? I would think so. I even hear an atheist who says, I hear what you're saying and I see the evidence you're providing, but I just don't accept it. Is he sincere? I would think so. Now, here's a reality. God wants us to be sincere. One of the things that Joshua said, which is really well known to a lot of people, is Joshua said, as for me and my house, we will serve the Lord. But right before he said that, Joshua appealed to the people of Israel, saying, serve the Lord in sincerity and in truth. Joshua 24 and verse 14. It was important for the Israelites to serve God sincerely, same way for Christians today. If we want to please the God of heaven, we need to serve him with sincerity. Jesus spoke about some who drew near to God with their lips, but their heart was far from him, Mark 7 and verse 6. He doesn't want us to be like that. He wants us to love the Lord our God with all our heart, all our soul, all our mind, and all our strength, Mark 12 and verse 30. Sincerity is important. But do you know what else is important? The truth is important. Jesus said, and you shall know the truth, and the truth shall make you free, John 8, 32. False teaching cannot do that. The Bible talks about some who turn away from the truth and turn to fables, 2 Timothy 4. In verse 4, it's obvious that fables are not the same as the truth. And it's obvious

0: ways of death. Proverbs 16 and verse 25. It may look good, may sound good, may feel good. That doesn't mean it's right in the sight of God. So we don't choose between following the truth or being sincere. God wants us to do both. Be sincere as we follow the truth. I'm Roger Campbell, and this has been Be Ready Always.
1: We need to make sure that we're growing in truth and not in religious error. How could you tell? Compare all teaching against the Word of God. Test all teaching, 1 John 4:1. It's a commandment from God. Thanks, Roger. Now, Chad Dalhye joins us for just a minute, and he's talking about a criminal convicted to death.
2: May I have just a minute of your time? A man had angered his king and was sentenced to death. As a last resort, he cried out, "Wait, my king, I can teach your horse to fly." The intrigued king says, "Go on." The man then begged, "Give me but 1 year, and I can teach your horse to fly." The king said, "So be it. You will have exactly 1 year to do this, or you will be executed." Well, back at the prison, someone told the man how foolish his delay was. Said, "You're just delaying the inevitable." But he answered, "Perhaps, but a lot can happen in a year. The king could die, or the horse may die, or I might die. Or who knows, maybe the horse will learn to fly." It's certainly true that a lot can happen in a year, isn't it? Where are you this year compared to 1 year ago? Are you a better person or worse? More spiritually minded or more worldly? If you don't like what you see, remember, a lot can happen in a year. Start now, and you may be surprised how much you can change for the better in just a year. I'm Chad Dalhye, and this is Just a Minute.
1: You can grow a lot as a Christian in a single year, and the growth should just multiply as the years add up. Thanks, Chad. And thanks to our supporters who make this broadcast possible.

0: question for Anthony and Troy. What is the apostles' doctrine?
1: What is the apostles' doctrine according to Acts chapter 2, verse number 42?
2: Oh, that's a great question.
1: Yes, sir.
2: What is the apostles' doctrine? Well, I would say, a lot of times you need to look into the verse itself.
1: Right. That'd be a good place to start. So if you have it, let's just read what the verse says there so everybody can have a good understanding of the context of
2: what exactly
1: we're dealing with when they ask this question. Acts 2, verse number 42.
2: All right. It says, "And they continued steadfastly in the apostles' doctrine and fellowship, in the breaking of bread and in prayers." And so the context of this, of course, is as the church began on that day of Pentecost after Peter preached the gospel, and there were some 3,000 people that obeyed the gospel and were baptized. And so here they are gathering, and they are listening to the apostles.
1: That's right. And so they say, what is it? What does it mean to continue in the apostles' doctrine? Well, doctrine is just simply the teaching.
2: Yes.
1: The teaching of the apostles and who walk closely with Jesus. And this actually points back to Matthew 16.
2: Oh, okay.
1: Matthew 16, 18, where Jesus gives the apostles authority. He says that upon thou art Peter, and upon this rock, I

0: will build, establish my church, and the gates of hell shall not prevail against it. And then he said, I will give unto thee the keys of the kingdom. Mm-hmm. Whatsoever thou shalt bind on earth shall be bound in heaven. And so he gave them the keys. He gave them some authority. But they are doing so based upon the doctrine that Christ has delivered and that they've watched and they've witnessed so closely with him.
1: Exactly. And I think that's the key right there. Is like, who? So why the apostles? Well, as you stated on that statement that Jesus made, but they learned directly from Jesus in his presence for 3 years.
0: That's right.
1: Second thing that I would add is what Jesus did for them in John chapter 14, verse 26. But he says, the helper, as the Holy Spirit, whom the Father will send in my name, he will teach you all things and bring to your remembrance the things that I said to you.
0: Absolutely.
1: And then a third element we could add to why the apostles' doctrine is the fact that they were inspired. So not only did they learn from Jesus, not only did they receive the Holy Spirit and those miraculous abilities that only the apostles could impart to others, then also they were inspired, as we read in 2 Peter 1, verse 20 through 21. So that's why.
0: Absolutely. So they look to their doctrine. They look to the way that they would behave as well, as you see in the following verse. It talks about in their prayers and fellowship as well. So they look to them for an example as well. And likewise, do we. We go to the Bible and we look for examples of certain things. When we talk about the Lord's Supper, we see the apostles doing what? They are partaking of the Lord's Supper. We see such examples that tells us, hey, this is what we should follow after, and this is what is authorized.
1: I think a lot of times, too, we forget that whenever the church began from that verse we were reading in Acts chapter 2, verse 42, we didn't have the New Testament.
0: No, we didn't.
1: We didn't have we didn't have what you and I have today.
0: Right.
1: And so how are they going to know what to do as Christians? Because they've been Jews in the past, and now there's this new religion, if you will. And so it's the apostles who are teaching what it is that Jesus wants them to be in his church.
0: Absolutely.
1: And because of that, now we have the New Testament and we can read it and learn from it, as you mentioned.
0: Absolutely. And I think the important thing, like you said, is they were not doing such alone.
1: That's right.
0: They were not doing such alone. They were guided by the Holy Spirit. They were guided by the doctrine of our Lord and Savior Jesus Christ.
1: Amen.
2: We can learn the apostles' doctrine when we read through our New Testament. Thanks, guys. Well, we hope that our program has encouraged you to grow as a Christian. 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Check the scriptures that we've given you. See if these things are so. Do that for us and for everyone else. If you still have a question, contact us. We'd love to hear from you. We might even answer it during the program. Know that we love you, we're praying for you, and we want you to make it to heaven.

At the 11th of Leviticus, God required of the ancient people Israel to be holy as he was holy. The requirement was repeated at 1 Peter 1. When we have answered the call to holiness, we have separated ourselves from the carnal world and become reserved unto God for God's purposes. Those who have done so have become sanctified and are known as saints. Holy, saint, and sanctified are all forms of the same word. We are taught at the 12th of Hebrews that no man will see the Lord without holiness, and that diligence is required so that one fail not of the grace of God. Perhaps two important things are being taught to us here. First of all, though a man is saved by divine grace, he is still called unto holiness. Secondly, it is with diligence that he develop and maintain the holiness to which he is called, lest he fail to receive God's grace. It is by diligence in holiness and by the grace of God that a man may one day dwell with his Maker.

0: Well, greetings, everyone. Great having you with us once again for our studies here from International Gospel Hour. I'm Jeff Archie, and I'm always honored to have you join us wherever you may be watching our broadcast. Matter of fact, may I ask just a quick favor of you? It won't cost you anything. Well, nothing we do here will cost you, just your time. But would you mind giving us a call at our toll-free number, 855-444-6988, regardless of when you're watching this program, and just tell us where you are watching our program from. Just let us know the station or the outlet that you're using to watch our broadcast. 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On our broadcast, we begin with our highlight segment, and once again, we honor and we're delighted to have Jameson Stewart with us and his work, Centered on Christ. Now, Jameson has a website, centeredonchrist.substack.com. It's right there on your screen. 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And please feel free to sign up for his free daily email. Today, Jameson is going to discuss a worthy topic. He's going to talk about selecting a Bible translation. Before we go to that, I want to acknowledge Jameson's labors at the West Hobb Street Church of Christ in Athens, Alabama, a great encourager of our work at International Gospel Hour. And now, let's spend a few moments. Let's center on Christ with Jameson Stewart.
1: I know there's that my Redeemer lives.
2: Some people are very passionate about the Bible translation they use. They've been using it a long time, and they really love it, and they want to keep using it. And that's great. If that's the boat you're in, that's awesome. Keep using the one that you're comfortable using, keep using the one you've been using all these years. However, if you review the Bible translation that you use maybe every so often, here are some things to consider. First of all, you'll want to think about what we're going to call the stability of the translation. Does the translation have staying power, or is it a novelty translation of the Bible that will disappear in a few years? If possible, it's beneficial to use a translation that other people are using as well. An excellent way to keep an eye on this is to pay attention to the best-selling list of the Bible over time. The following list I'm about to give you comes from churchanswers.com. Now, these are rankings from June of 2021, but as of today, the rankings would be somewhat similar. And I'm only going to read off the English translations. On this list, first of all, you have the New International Version at number one, the King James Version at number two, the New Living Translation at number three, the English Standard Version at number four, the New King James Version at number five, the Christian Standard Bible at number six, the New International Reader's Version at number eight, and at number nine, you have the Message. The two other translations are Spanish or foreign translations. The top six best-selling Bible translations over the last 10 years have remained the same. Now, some of them have moved up on that list. Maybe they've moved up to two. Some of them have moved down. Maybe they've dropped to five. But the group of six have remained the same over the last 10 years. The NIV, the King James Version, the New Living Translation, the English Standard, New King James Version, and the Christian Standard Bible. The popularity of a translation is not the only measurement to use, but it should be something that you consider. The second thing you should think about when it comes to a translation of the Bible is the reliability of the translation. Some translations are more accurate to the original languages of the Bible, Hebrew, Aramaic, and Greek, than others. Every translation has shortcomings in some areas because the translation was done by a group of uninspired men. I would strongly suggest that your primary study Bible be a word-for-word translation. These translations are usually the most accurate to the original languages. I strongly suggest using translations like the New American Standard Bible, although maybe it's not as popular as it used to be, using the English Standard Version, the King James Version, or the New King James Version. These are very good word-for-word translations. Thought-for-thought and paraphrased translations are useful in Bible study, but they are not as reliable as a word-for-word translation. Don't rely on something that is going to be less accurate than the original manuscripts. And then the final thing to think about when it comes to choosing a Bible translation is you also want to think about the readability of the translation. When it's all said and done, you have to be able to read and understand the translation that you use. If you struggle with reading the King James Version or the New King James Version, then switch to a translation that's easier for you to read and study. In my personal opinion, perhaps the best balance of accuracy and readability in today's English is the English Standard Version. Now, for me personally, I use the New King James Version, because it's a good stand-in-the-gap translation between the King James Version and the English Standard. And what I mean by that is, people who use the King James Version can follow along with teaching or preaching from the New King James Version just fine, and usually so can people who use the ESV. It's a good go-between translation between the ESV, the English Standard Version, and the King James Version. Now, when we think about Bible translations, we need to be kind to others, even if they use a different translation than us. Someone who uses the ESV is not automatically a liberal heretic, just like someone who uses the King James Version is not automatically a Pharisee who exalts tradition. Find a good translation you like, you read, and you use. 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I'm reminded of what Ezra 7:10 says, "For Ezra had prepared his heart to seek the law of the Lord and to do it and to teach statutes and ordinances in Israel." I appreciate you watching and listening to yet another episode of Centered on Christ.
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0: And now, friends, our Search the Scripture segment. We have been spending time in Galatians 5, 16 through 21. We're going to read this rather quickly. We continue to read this to lay the base of the battle between the spirit and the flesh. So let's lay down our base today, and then we're going to build on it some more. Galatians 5, 16 through 21. "I say then, walk in the Spirit, and you shall not fulfill the lust of the flesh. For the flesh lusts against the Spirit, and the Spirit against the flesh, and these are contrary to one another, so that you do not do the things that you wish. But if you are led by the Spirit, you are not under the law. Now, the works of the flesh are evident, which are adultery, fornication, uncleanness, lewdness, idolatry, sorcery, hatred, contentions, jealousies, outburst of wrath, selfish ambitions, dissensions, heresies, envy, murders, drunkenness, revelries, and the like, of which I tell you beforehand, just as I also told you in time past, that those who practice such things will not inherit the kingdom of God." Now, in our previous broadcast, we started with the latter part of verse 20. "As we were warned against sins against," or warned about engaging in sins of true love, or against true love. I mean, we looked at those words, hatred, contentions, jealousies, outburst of wrath, selfish ambitions. and each word or phrase built on another, and it continues as we pick up with verse 20 into verse 21 with the words dissensions, heresies, envy, and murders. What starts with hatred just builds, and it makes it worse. For example, dissensions is a word that means to stand apart. Well, that's a division. Sedition is another word. It builds from that word or phrase, just as we saw selfish ambition. Now think about it. A selfish attitude or ambition will push one's own agenda and not the Lord's, and cause what a lot of times in churches we say cause a split. Paul said in Romans 16:17, "Now I beseech you, brethren, mark them which cause divisions and offenses contrary to the doctrine which you have learned, and avoid them. Now I beseech you, brethren, by the name of our Lord Jesus Christ, that you all speak the same thing, and that there be no divisions among you, but that you be perfectly joined together in the same mind and the same judgment. For it hath been declared unto me of you, my brethren, by them which are of the house of Chloe, that there are contentions among you. Now, this I say, that every one of you say, I am of Paul, I of Apollos, I of Cephas, and I of Christ. Is Christ divided? Was Paul crucified for you, or were you baptized in the name of Paul?" 1 Corinthians 1:10-13. You see what dissension can cause? Now, watch it. It's still building. Heresies. This now causes the dissension to we separate from communion with each other. You see? Works the flesh continues to build. It is a direction that once we begin, Satan will take us everywhere. That's why we need to not do as we will, but what God's will through His Word. I mean, this we find parties in the church. Opinions are thrown out. Self-willed, a self-willed opinion that's substituted for the submission to the power of truth and leads to division and the formation of different sects within the church. This cannot be, friends. And among this definition, we note this. Such erroneous opinions are frequently the outcome of personal preference or the prospect of advantage. And we're going to refer here to 2 Peter 2 and verse 1, where the idea of destructive signifies a lead to ruin. Watch this verse. 2 Peter 2 verse 1. "But there were also false prophets among the people, even as there will be false teachers among you who will secretly bring in destructive heresies, even denying the Lord who bought them, and bring on themselves swift destruction. And many will follow their destructive ways, because of whom the way of truth will be blasphemed. By covetousness they will exploit you with deceptive words. For a long time their judgment has not been idle, and their destruction does not slumber." Now it leads us to envy. You see the dissension, all of this going on. Now it leads to envy. Folks, imagine the horrendous feeling of being amongst a so-called church this way. Envy is called the passion that is least curable, because now it seeks displeasure. Its displeasure is expressed in seeking happiness or an advantage of others or attacking others. You take great displeasure in seeing how good things are going for them, and we begin to attack. And then, friends, it brings us to murders. Now, I'm not saying all of this leads to somebody killing someone, but folks, if you take a look at murder, go back and look at the trend and see if you don't find at least one of those words, probably more. You see, friends, all of this we're talking about, the sin of going against true love, know where it all begins. It starts in the heart. Matthew 15 and verse 19, Jesus teaches of that. Mark 7 and verse 21. And even John in 1 John 3:15 says, "Whosoever hates his brother is a murderer. Now remember, hatred was one of those words. And you know that no murderer has eternal life abiding in him. Watch it, friends. Whoever hates his brother is a murderer. He may not serve time in prison, but he'll serve time within his heart. Once again, we're reminded, verse 21 of Galatians 5, of the which I tell you before, as I've also told you in time past, that they which do such things shall not inherit the kingdom of God. Folks, let's think on these things, and we'll search the scriptures further, because you see, the scriptures are inspired of God. Matter of fact, that's what our David Smith is going to talk about on our spiritual truth segment. And again, we appreciate David and his work at the North Hamilton Church of Christ near Chattanooga, Tennessee. Here is our David Smith.
5: What does it mean that the Bible is inspired? You know, we hear people talk about the inspiration of the Bible, which is a good thing, but sometimes they only mean inspiration in the sense that they believe Shakespeare or Dante or Homer was inspired. But what does the Bible actually mean by inspiration? Here's a couple of things to consider about the inspiration of the Bible. Number one, the Bible is of divine origin. In 2 Timothy chapter 3, verses 15 through 17, Paul wrote to Timothy and said, "And that from a child you've known the holy scriptures," that's a reference to the Old Testament, "which are able to make you wise for salvation through the faith," that's the New Testament, "which is in Christ Jesus." And then he says, "All scripture is given," and notice, "by inspiration of God," meaning that God is the origin of scripture. And there's no other work in the world, not Shakespeare or Dante or Homer, that can claim and prove that it is of divine origin. Only the Bible can prove that. Number two, every word of the Bible is inspired. And we don't mean just parts or sections, but all of it. You know, I've heard somebody say before, if you have a red letter Bible, those are some pretty perfect words. Well, the truth is, all the words of the Bible are perfect. Because in 2 Timothy 3, verse 16, and in verse 17, the Bible tells us that all scripture is given by inspiration of God. And scripture is the word there that means the words, and all of it applies to every part. So every word of the Bible is inspired by God. Number three, the Bible is the word of God, authored by God and given through men. In 2 Peter 1, verses 20 through 21, Peter wrote, "Knowing this first, that no prophecy of the scripture is of any private interpretation," meaning that it didn't come from man. And then he explains, "For prophecy never came by the will of man, but holy men of God spoke as they were moved by the Holy Spirit." And that means that the words came from God through the instrumentality of those selected men, which means the Bible is the very word of God, powerful, authoritative, inerrant, indestructible. Hey, thanks for your checking out our video, and thanks for your interest in the truth. We hope you have a great day, and may God bless your studies.
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0: Well, friends, our very special He Still Speaks segment. Now, once before, I shared with you this very special book as part of my library. It's called 60 Years in the Pulpit. It focuses on the work of the late Charles Leonard. In the later years of his life, Brother Leonard served churches of Christ in Mississippi, towns such as Biggersville, Boonville, and Corinth. And possibly you may be watching our program throughout North Mississippi, and you not only heard Brother Leonard then, and you very well could be watching us now, and you might think, well, I've heard Brother Leonard do that lesson, old time religion. So let's turn back the clock as the works of the late Charles Leonard still speaks. Let's talk about old-time religion. People years ago talked about old-time religion and usually referred to hand-clapping, shouting, the mourner's bench, a number of different things that would happen. But today, people are looking for something much like those Athenians in Acts 17, verses 15 through 23. They were out there listening to everything, searching for anything. But you know, when we talk about old-time religion, let's talk about true old-time religion. It's got to be at least 2,000 years old. We need to think about these, and let's talk about old-time religion, those things of old from the Scripture. Number one, those who believe in old-time religion will believe and respect the Bible. We must believe the Bible to be the inerrant, inspired Word of God, 2 Timothy 3:16 and 17, as well as 2 Peter 1 and verse 21. We must believe that the thoughts and the very words are inspired of God, 1 Corinthians 2 and verse 13. We must also believe that the Bible contains the answers to the social and moral questions of life. The Golden Rule, for example, is expressed by many, yet it's found in Matthew 7 and verse 12, where we just finished studying of Galatians 5, 19 and following, to teach and to understand what is moral and what is right. And we must believe, friends, that we will be judged by the Word of God. By believing and respecting the Bible, we will be judged by that Word. Yes, friends, those who sincerely believe in old-time religion will believe and respect the Bible. But may I share with you a second opportunity or a second thing to consider for your opportunity and your obedience? Would you consider with me that those who believe in old-time religion must believe in the virgin birth of Christ? Referred to as the seed of woman in Genesis 3:15, prophesied of the virgin birth in Isaiah 7 and verse 14, and how in the book of Matthew chapter 1 verses 18 through 23 we see that fulfilled. Yes, people that believe in old-time religion will believe in the virgin birth of Christ. May I share with you a third one? Those who believe in old-time religion will believe in the reality of sin. Nowadays, people just call sin a mistake. They say they are maladjusted or something of some way. But sin is transgression of God's law, 1 John 3 and verse 4. And we all sin and fall short of the glory of God. Romans 3:23, there is none that will not do wrong. We will fall, Ecclesiastes 7 and verse 20. And when we deny sin is in our lives, the Bible says we make God a liar. 1 John 1 verses 8 and 10. You see, those that believe in old-time religion will believe in the reality of sin. Oh, friends, those who believe in old-time religion will believe in the saving blood of Jesus Christ. That blood that brought people near by, again, His blood, brought them near to Christ, Ephesians 2, verse 13. The only blood that will cleanse one from sin. Animal sacrifices could not do it, Hebrews 9, 14. But blood will cleanse and wash our robes, Revelation 1 and verse 5. It's a redeeming blood according to Ephesians 1 and verse 7 and Colossians 1 and verse 14. And the words of Peter also in 1 Peter 1, 18 and 19. Friends, those who believe in old-time religion will believe in the saving blood of Christ. Those who believe in old-time religion will believe that Christ indeed established His church. The church that He promised to build and that He did build, Matthew 16 and verse 18. That church, that kingdom that would come in the lifespan of those who even heard the Lord, Mark 9 and verse 1. It would come with power. There were those apostles that were in Jerusalem, that they were to wait for that power, Acts 1 and verse 8. The power of the Holy Spirit would come upon them, Acts 1 and verse 8. And such happened on the day of Pentecost in Acts 2 and verse 4. And through the preaching of the gospel, there were those who obeyed the gospel of Christ, Acts 2, 38 through 41, and were added to the church, Acts 2 in verse 47. So friends, if we believe in old time religion, we're going to believe that Christ indeed did build his church, and that is the church of which we should be a part. And finally, those who believe in old time religion will believe in God's plan for saving the alien sinner. When life's most important question was asked and answered three times in the book of Acts, in Acts 2 in verse 37, Acts 9 in verse 6, and Acts 16 in verse 30, they were told what to do. They were told, as they believed in God, they were told to repent of their sins, to confess Christ, and to be buried with him in baptism in order to be saved. Those who believe in old-time religion will believe and obey God's plan for saving alien sinners. So friends, it's necessary for us to have old-time religion according to the Scripture if we want to be saved. And what we have studied today has stood the test of time. Do we want to be pleasing to God or pleasing to man? Well, friends, if you want to be pleasing to God, let us help you with a study of His Word. And here is our Daniel Howell.
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0: Hello, my name is Cameron Freeman, and we are so glad that you're watching the Gospel Broadcasting Network. 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

0: Hello, and welcome once again to our study of the book of Judges. You remember the last time that we were together, we were studying the leadership of Gideon, a man specially chosen by God to deliver the children of Israel from the hand of the Midianites and the Amalekites and the people of the east. Several lessons are important to find there, but we particularly want to remember this, that God twice basically said the same thing. I will save. That's what he said the first time. And then he came back and told Gideon, I will deliver. And then he had Gideon go down to the camp of the Midianites, and he heard a fellow who was having a dream, or had a dream, and it was explained by a friend of his, and the explanation is, the Lord has delivered. And then finally, you see, Gideon has absorbed all of this. As he stands before the people of God, he says, the Lord has delivered. We are going to win, but not because we're the more powerful army, not because we're the stronger people with the better weapons, not anything like that at all. Instead, God. God is the deliverer. And that's a message that all of us need to take to heart. If we really want to succeed in life, if we really want to go to the best place ever described, heaven, then we've got to realize God is the deliverer, and he's the one on whom we need to rely. Well, in just a moment, we're going to look at the death of Gideon, and then it's followed by what I consider to be a great tragedy in the descendants of Gideon and what took place after his death. But before we do that, I hope you'll consider this message regarding a free Bible correspondence course.
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0: So, we've seen that Gideon was both a great leader who helped the people to realize that God's the ruler, God's the one that delivered, God's the one that gives the victory. He also was a flawed leader because he made an ephod, and not only did he worship it, but his family did, and others of the children of Israel did, and it led them astray. Next in the report here in the book of Judges is of course, the death of Gideon, and that starts in verse 29 of Judges chapter 8. Then Jerubbabel, the son of Joash, went and dwelt in his own house. Gideon had 70 sons who were his own offspring, for he had many wives. His concubine, who was in Shechem, also bore a son, whose name he called Abimelech. Now, Gideon, the son of Joash, died at a good old age, and was buried in the tomb of Joash, his father, in Ophrah of the Abiezrites. So it was, as soon as Gideon was dead, that the children of Israel again played the harlot with the Baals and made Baal Berith their god. Then thus the children of Israel did not remember the Lord their God, who had delivered them from the hands of all their enemies on every side. Nor did they show kindness to the house of Jerubbabel, Gideon, in accordance with the good he had done for Israel. It's really a sad record. We've already observed that it's pretty much the cycle of the book of Judges. God delivers his people, like from Egyptian bondage, and when things are going really well, they start to drift off in service to other gods. Because of that, God allows them to be punished, particularly here in the land of Israel, by letting nations come in and conquer them and oppress them. The people cry out in the midst of their oppression. They finally cry out to God, as they did in the case of the time of Gideon. And then God delivers them again. And they go through a period of peace and prosperity and right back into sin again. It's sad, but it is the real record of the book of Judges. Well, chapter 9 then opens up with one of the sons of Gideon. And it, to me, it's a real tragedy what took place next in that family. Then Abimelech, the son of Jerubbaal, went to Shechem to his mother's brothers and spoke with them and with all the family of the house of his mother's father, saying, "Please speak in the hearing of all the men of Shechem, which is better for you, that all 70 of the sons of Jerubbaal reign over you, or that one reign over you? Remember that I am your own flesh and bone." And his mother's brothers spoke all these words concerning him in the hearing of all the men of Shechem. And their heart was inclined to follow Abimelech, and they said, "He is our brother." Well, you can see what he's doing here. He is setting himself up to be the sole ruler in that part of Israel. We've already observed in the book of Judges that it appears that these judges ruled in sections in the land of Israel, and that we're not hearing the story of the entire land. Instead, we're learning lessons about what they did, how they failed, and changes that you and I need to make to avoid the wrongs that they got involved in. Well, here comes Abimelech, and Abimelech wants to be ruler. He's not like his father. He's not concerned that God be the ruler. He wants to be ruler, and he wants the rest of his brothers to be out of his way. And sadly, that's what comes next. So they gave him 70 shekels of silver from the temple of Baal-berith, with which Abimelech hired worthless and reckless men, and they followed him. Then he went to his father's house at Ophrah and killed his brothers, the 70 sons of Jerubbaal, on one stone. But Jotham, the youngest son of Jerubbaal, was left because he hid himself. And all the men of Shechem gathered together, all of Beth Milo, and they went and made Abimelech king beside the terebinth tree at the pillar that was in Shechem. This is the first king appointed, and it is very important that we see God has nothing to do with this. God did not appoint Abimelech king. These men did. And the end result is just about what you'd expect. When men choose their own ways, God is going to see to it that they recognize the error of their ways. So listen to what happened, beginning at verse 7 of Judges chapter 9. "Now, when they told Jotham, he went and stood on top of Mount Gerizim, and lifted his voice and cried out. And he said to them, 'Listen to me, you men of Shechem, that God may listen to you. The trees once went forth to anoint a king over them. And they said to the olive tree, "Reign over us." But the olive tree said to them, "Should I cease giving my oil, with which they honor God and men, and go to sway over the trees?" In other words, in the parable that he's telling, he's saying the olive tree has a job to do. It doesn't have time to go down and be king. So verse 10, "Then the tree said to the fig tree, 'You come and reign over us.' But the fig tree said to them, 'Should I cease my sweetness and my good fruit and go to sway over the trees?' Then the tree said to the vine, 'You come and reign over us.' But the vine said to them, 'Should I cease my new wine, which cheers both God and men, and go to sway over trees?' Then all the trees said to the bramble, 'You come and reign over us.' And the bramble said to the trees, 'If in truth you anoint me as king over you, then come and take shelter in my shade. But if not, let fire come out of the bramble and devour the cedars of Lebanon.'" Well, the parable starts out with multiple examples. We have first the olive tree, and then, the olive tree, then we have the fig tree, and then we have the vine. None of them want to rule over the people. They don't have time. They have a job to do. Finally, they go to the bramble, and it's evident that in this parable, Jotham would consider his brother Abimelech to be the bramble. And when they want to make the bramble king, he says, well, fine, but if you make me king, you need to know something. You come into my shelter, but if you hurt me, I'm going to burn you with fire. Fire's going to come out from me and destroy you. Now, Jotham makes sure that we understand exactly what he's talking about, because he goes on to say, now therefore, if you have acted in truth and sincerity in making Abimelech king, and if you dealt well with Jerubbabel and his house, and have done to him as he deserves, for my father fought for you, risked his life, and delivered you out of the hand of Midian. But if you've risen up against my father's house this day and killed his 70 sons on one stone and made Abimelech, the son of his female servant, king over the men of Shechem because he is your brother, if then you've acted in truth and sincerity with Jerubbabel and with his house this day, then rejoice in Abimelech and let him also rejoice in you. But if not, let fire come from Abimelech and devour the men of Shechem and Beth Milo, and let fire come from the men of Shechem and from Beth Milo and devour Abimelech. And Jotham ran away and fled, and he went to Beer and dwelt there for the fear of Abimelech, his brother. So Jotham has delivered a pretty important message, and the men of Shechem should have taken it to heart, but the reality is they've already cast their lot, so to speak, with Abimelech, and the result is terrible for the family of Gideon. All of his sons were slain except for Abimelech and Jotham. Jotham escaped, or he would have been killed as well. Abimelech is now king, something his father refused to be, and yet Abimelech assumes that role in the city of Shechem. Now, in that era, we need to realize that most of the time, kings ruled in what we would call city-states. Even Babylon started out as a city-state. Now, it grew much larger than that, obviously, but it began as a city-state. Abimelech is king over the city-state of Shechem, and Jotham's point is, if you've been good to the family of my father, Gideon, if you've done to him what you ought to have done, if you've done to his kinsmen what you ought to have done, well, good, then rejoice in your king. But if not, may fire go out from him to destroy you, and vice versa, from you to destroy him. And that's where he leaves it. So beginning in verse 22 of Judges chapter 9, we begin to read further about Abimelech. After Abimelech had reigned over Israel 3 years, God sent a spirit of ill will between Abimelech and the men of Shechem. And the men of Shechem dealt treacherously with Abimelech, that the crime done to the 70 sons of Jerubbabel might be settled, and their blood be laid on Abimelech, their brother, who killed them, and on the men of Shechem who aided him in the killing of his brothers. And the men of Shechem set men in ambush against him on the tops of the mountains, and they robbed all who passed by them along that way. And it was told Abimelech. Now Gaal, the son of Ebed, came with his brothers and went over to Shechem, and the men of Shechem put their confidence in him. So they went out into the fields and gathered grapes from their vineyards and trod them and made merry. And they went into the house of their God and ate and drank and cursed Abimelech. Then Gaal, the son of Ebed, said, who is Abimelech and who is Shechem that we should serve him? Is he not the son of Jerubbabel? And is not Zebul his officer? Serve the men of Hamor, the father of Shechem. But why should we serve him? If only this people were under my authority, then I would remove Abimelech. So he said to Abimelech, increase your army and come out. Well, this fellow by the name of Gaal is a pretty confident fellow. In fact, he's trying to seize the throne, as it were, from Abimelech. challenges him to war, come out to fight. Listen to what happens next, though. When Zebul, the ruler of the city, heard the words of Gaal, the son of Ebed, his anger was aroused. And he sent messengers to Abimelech secretly, saying, "Take note, Gaal, the son of Ebed, and his brothers have come to Shechem. And here they are, fortifying the city against you. Now, therefore, get up by night, you and the people who are with you, and lie in wait in the field. And it shall be as soon as the sun is up in the morning that you shall rise early and rush upon the city. And when he and the people who are with him come out against you, you may then do to them as you find opportunity." So, Abimelech has an ally. It is, after all, the one that commands his armies. He's given him the means, or the method, as it were, to defeat Gaal and those who are with him. And so in verse 34 of Judges chapter 9, Abimelech takes him up on his advice. "So Abimelech and all the people who were with him rose by night and lay in wait against Shechem in four companies. When Gaal, the son of Ebed, went out and stood in the entrance to the city gate, Abimelech and the people who were with him rose from lying in wait. And when Gaal saw the people, he said to Zebul, 'Look, people are coming down from the tops of the mountains.' But Zebul said to him, 'You see the shadows of the mountains as if they were men.' So Gaal spoke again and said, 'See, people are coming down from the center of the land. And another company is coming from the diviner's terebinth tree.' Then Zebul said to him, 'Where indeed is your mouth now, with which you said, "Who is Abimelech that we should serve him? Are not these the people whom you despise? Go out, if you will, and fight with them now." So Gaal went out, leading the men of Shechem, and fought with Abimelech. And Abimelech chased him, and he fled away from him. And many fell wounded to the very entrance of the gate. Then Abimelech dwelt at Arumah. And Zebul drove out Gaal and his brothers, so that they would not dwell in Shechem. And it came about on the next day that the people went out into the field, and they told Abimelech. So he took his people, divided them into three companies, and lay in wait in the field. And he looked, and there were the people coming out of the city. And he rose against them and attacked them. Then Abimelech and the company that was with him rushed forward and stood at the entrance of the gate of the city. And the other two companies rushed upon all who were in the fields and killed them. So Abimelech fought against the city all that day. He took the city and killed the people who were in it, and demolished the city and sowed it with salt. Now, the reason that they sow a city with salt is so that they can no longer plant crops there and then be productive. And so he thoroughly defeated the city. Why? Because they took sides against him. And he delivered his vengeance. Now, verse 46 of Judges 9. Now, when all the men of the Tower of Shechem had heard that, they entered the stronghold of the temple of the god of Bereth. And it was told Abimelech that all the men of the Tower of Shechem were gathered together. Then Abimelech went up to Mount Zalmon, he and all the people who were with him.

He said, Abimelech's going to devour you with fire. Well, that very thing took place. So, each of the people like what we already read that. Verse 50. Then Abimelech went to Thebes, and he encamped against Thebes and took it. But there was a strong tower in the city, and all the men and the women, all the people of the city fled there and shut themselves in. Then they went up to the top of the tower. So Abimelech came as far as the tower and fought against it. And he drew near the door of the tower to burn it with fire. But a certain woman dropped an upper millstone on Abimelech's head and crushed his skull. Then he quickly called to the young man, his armor-bearer, and said to him, "Draw your sword and kill me, lest men say of me, 'A woman killed him.'" So his young man thrust him through, and he died. And when the men of Israel saw that Abimelech was dead, they departed, every man to his place. It worked out exactly like Jotham had foretold. Abimelech destroyed the people of Shechem, but he soon was destroyed by the city of Thebes, a city very close by. He was destroyed by the very people that he had led as a king who assumed power by killing all his brothers save the one, Jotham, that escaped. The men of Israel, when they saw this king dead, stayed no longer in that place, but instead everybody went back to his home. Unfortunately, they don't all live like they ought to live. We're going to see more about that as we continue. Verse 56 of Judges chapter 9. Thus God repaid the wickedness of Abimelech, which he had done to his father by killing his 70 brothers. And all the evil of the men of Shechem God returned on their own heads, and on them came the curse of Jotham, the son of Jerubbabel. Well, that's the end of the story of the family of Gideon. But we go next into a very brief discussion of yet another judge. After Abimelech, there arose to save Israel Tola, the son of Puah, the son of Dodo, a man of Issachar. And he dwelt in Shamer in the mountains of Ephraim. He judged Israel 23 years. And he died and was buried in Shamer. So here comes a man by the name of Tola. We know really very little about him. What we do know is that the children of Israel did what they'd done before. Whenever they were released by God, whenever they were freed, when things got to going good, then they turned away from God and started to serve false gods. When they served false gods, they had trouble with some nation around them, and God, at their cry, would have to send a deliverer, Tola being one of those who delivered them from the people who were torturing them because of their evil. Then verse 3 of chapter 10, after him arose Jair, a Gileadite, and he judged Israel 22 years. Now he had 30 sons who rode on 30 donkeys. They also had 30 towns, which are called Havoth-Jair to this day, which are in the land of Gilead. And Jair died and was buried in Kamon. Then the children of Israel again did evil in the sight of the Lord and served the Baals and the Ashtaroths, the gods of Syria, the gods of Sidon, the gods of Moab, the gods of the people of Ammon, the gods of the Philistines. And they forsook the Lord and did not serve him. So there they go again. God delivers them, and what do? As soon as they become happy, and one might say fat, enjoying the pleasures of life, then they turn from God again and go back into idolatry, serving all the false gods, none of whom had delivered these people. So the anger of the Lord was hot against Israel, and he sold them into the hands of the Philistines and into the hand of the people of Ammon. From that year, they harassed and oppressed the people of Israel for 18 years. All the children of Israel who were on the other side of the Jordan in the land of the Amorites in Gilead. Moreover, the people of Ammon crossed over the Jordan to fight against Judah, also against Benjamin, and against the house of Ephraim. So that Israel was severely

0: distress. Now, what you're seeing is that on this occasion, we had fighting going on one side of the river, but then they were being so successful, and God's people needed to be disciplined, and so God allowed them to cross over to the other side, and they tormented the people who were there as well. And the distress was great. It was severe, as the writer describes it here. So verse 10 of Judges 10. And the children of Israel cried out to the Lord, saying, we have sinned against you because we have both forsaken our God and served the Baals. So the Lord said to the children of Israel, did I not deliver you from the Egyptians and from the Amorites and from the people of Ammon and from the Philistines? Also the Sidonians and the Amalekites and the Moabites oppressed you, and you cried out to me, and I delivered you from their hand. Yet you have forsaken me and served other gods. Therefore, I will deliver you no more. Now, this is an even longer explanation of what God had the prophet go tell them before. And what is that? I've delivered you and delivered you and delivered you. I've done nothing but good for you, and you continually go serve other gods. So listen to God's further statement. Go and cry out to the gods which you've chosen. Let them deliver you in your time of distress. All right, you've chosen your gods. If they're that good, then let them help you out. Let them deliver you from this torment. And the children of Israel said to the Lord, we have sinned. Do to us whatever seems best to you. Only deliver us this day, we pray. So they put away the foreign gods from among them and served the Lord. And his soul could no longer endure the misery of Israel. Then the people of Ammon gathered together and encamped in Gilead. And the children of Israel assembled together and encamped in Mizpah. And the people, the leaders of Gilead, said to one another, who is the man who will begin the fight against the people of Ammon? And he shall be head over all the inhabitants of Gilead. Well, God warned them. They listened to him, interestingly enough. And so because they listened, God planned to deliver them. The people came together. They're prepared to fight against the Philistines and those who are with them. But they need a leader. They need someone to stand in the forefront and lead them into the battle. They don't know who to choose. They don't know what man that there ought to be. But eventually, it's going to come to them. They're going to choose a man by the name of Jephthah. Jephthah is one of those interesting characters in biblical history, and yet a man who struggles, unfortunately, with what might be described as a reckless vow, a vow that he does keep because he made it to the Lord. But we'll have to wait until next time to see that. For now, I trust you'll continue your studies. I look forward to being with you again.
1: In Acts chapter 19, people were baptized into Christ and the church was established in Ephesus. Later, Paul wrote them a letter and said that they had been saved by God's grace through faith. But what exactly does that mean? Number one, grace is God's part. Titus 2:11 says the grace of God appeared bringing salvation to all men, instructing us. God's grace instructed Noah how to survive the flood, instructed Joshua how to conquer Jericho, and today it instructs us how to be saved from our sins. Number two, salvation is through faith. It's interesting, many of the Greek manuscripts say through the faith in Ephesians 2:8. Faith is our part in obeying God's plan. It's the gospel. Hebrews 5:9 says God is the author of eternal salvation to those who obey him. Obey what? His plan, the gospel. And how? Well, we hear the gospel, believe it, repent of our sins, confess his name, and are finally baptized into Christ, where we contact his blood and our sins are washed away.

0: In the beginning, God created the heaven and the earth. And the earth was without form and void, and darkness was upon the face of the deep, and the Spirit of God moved upon the face of the waters. And God said, "Let there be light." And there was light. And God saw the light that it was good. And God divided the light from the darkness. And the light he called day. The darkness he called night. And the evening and the morning were the first day. That information from the Genesis record, chapter 1, the first 5 verses. It is in God's wisdom that he saw fit, before that he created anything else in our environment, to first of all speak light into existence. You see, without light, this earth, that the Genesis record says was without form and void, was also thrust into utter darkness. Without then the presence of light, whatever magnificence that God would bring unto creation in the subsequent days thereof, no man would be able to neither see nor appreciate without light. For without light, vision is absolutely impossible. Scientists tell me that light, if we were to define it, would be a reaction of photons with electromagnetic energy. Interestingly, in the 6,000 years plus since God said, "Let there be light," the construction of that light he has not seen fit to alter. To this day, it remains a reaction of photons with electromagnetic energy. And once something has been perfectly created, why then alter it? It will forever remain exactly what God made it to be. And in this late date, light remains what it was on day one, a reaction of photons with electromagnetic energy. What is true with the created consistency of natural physical light is true also with regard to spiritual light. And that is, from the time that that spiritual light was revealed unto us, God has not seen fit to change it. He presented it to us in a perfected form. Any alteration would only detract from that divinely given perfection. If we altered it in any way, it would only serve to damage it. Physical, natural light, the same as it's always been. God has not seen fit to alter that. Spiritual light, the same as it has been since the day that God made it known unto us. And once again, God has seen fit to alter that spiritual light in no way at all. Just as we have been able to scientifically define natural physical light, it's important for us, in order to appreciate spiritual light, to be able to define that as well. When the Apostle Paul wrote to the church at Philippi, he said, "Ye should be blameless and harmless, the sons of God without rebuke, in the midst of a crooked and a perverse nation, among whom ye shine as lights in the world, holding forth the word of life, that I may rejoice in the day of Christ, that I had neither run nor labored in vain." From the second of the Philippian letter, verses 15 and 16. Every parent wants to believe that their child is well behaved and, as such, perfectly acceptable in the world around him. And if indeed we expect those things about our own children, that they should always well represent the family name and never shame their mother or father. How much more so should we, as the sons of God, be expected to present ourselves before the world as blameless and harmless, as the sons of God without rebuke? After all, Paul said, "You are in the midst of a crooked and a perverse nation." Sometimes young people want to justify the things that they do by saying, well, everyone else is doing it. Well, everyone else encompasses an awful lot of people. And I can assure you that there are very few things that everyone else is doing. And even so, where would be the excellence if everyone behaved like everyone else around them? There is no excellence in sameness. There is, however, excellence to be found in rising above this low worldly standard that Paul described as a crooked and a perverse nation, and instead, among all these, to shine as lights in the world. With that, Paul brings us to the brink of defining what spiritual light is. He said that light is the word of life. This is that which ye must hold forth. And Paul said, if you do, I'll find reason to rejoice in the day of Christ. Now, there's a very necessary implication that is being made there. And that is, if one does not hold forth the word of life as the spiritual light in an otherwise darkened and perverse world, Paul indicates, I'll have no reason to rejoice in the day of Christ. I will feel that I have run and labored in vain if I have not been able to communicate at least that one important point. You must, by living the word of life, hold forth the word of life, and by that, shine as lights in this crooked and in this perverse world. What, though, again, did we learn about light? The principle whereby it is created naturally and physically has not changed for over 6,000 years. Similarly, the characteristics, the components of spiritual light have not changed since the day that God first presented it to us. As a matter of fact, God prohibited the change of those things. And that's not a new principle. As far back as the fourth of the Deuteronomy record, we find that Israel was forbidden to add unto the things that God had commanded them, neither to detract aught from them. And then they were given a reason for that at verse 2, that ye may keep the commandments which the Lord your God hath commanded you. Again, it seems to me there's one of those very necessary implications that are being made there. If indeed Israel had added anything at all to what God had said, they would no longer be keeping the commandments of the Lord their God. If indeed they took away from those things anything whatsoever, well, once again, they would no longer be keeping the commandments of the Lord their God. It was necessary for them to accept the law that God gave them as perfected from the time that God ordained it. Therefore, it isn't up to man to meddle with that. You add nothing to it. You take nothing away from it, because spiritual light, as God has presented it, has already been perfected. What we understand about the law of Moses, we understand also with regard to those things that the church is given to receive in this, the Christian dispensation. In John's revelation on the Patmos Isle, we read that these things are to be understood by anyone who receives the words of the book of this prophecy, that if any man added to those things, there would be added unto him the plagues that are written in that book. On the same token, if any man took away from those things, his name would be taken away from the book of life, from out of the holy city, and from the things that are written in this book. 22nd of the Revelation 18 and 19. Once again, God considers his delivery of spiritual light in the form of the word of life to have already been perfected in the form in which he delivered it. If indeed we were to add to it or to take away from it, we would no longer, you see, have spiritual light. We'd be thrust instead into spiritual darkness. In his Sermon on the Mount, Jesus Christ taught us that ye are the light of the world. A city that is set on a hill cannot be hid. Neither do men light a candle and put it under a bushel, but on a candlestick. And it giveth light unto all that are in the house. Let your light so shine before men that they may see your good works and glorify your Father which is in heaven. The fifth of Matthew's Gospel, beginning at 14. It's really an interesting comment, first of all, that the Lord should make there, to say that we, his people, are the light of the world. We have been given to understand that Jesus Christ is the light of the world. Therefore, it seems a significant responsibility that he places upon the shoulders of mortals that they also should serve as the light of the world. But understand this about Jesus Christ as the light of the world and his brethren in the church as the light of the world, as illustrated by the relationship of the sun and the moon. You have no doubt heard reference made before to moonlight. Have you given consideration to the fact that there is really no such thing as moonlight? This, you see, is the case because the moon produces no light of its own, any more than the earth itself does. What we have come to call moonlight is really the reflection of the light of the sun as it shines upon the moon. And the moon so effectively reflects the light of the sun that we see that light so brilliantly, so clearly, that we actually attribute that light as coming from the moon, when actually that from whence it has come is the sun. But yet look how much an otherwise totally darkened night is illuminated because of reflected light. How very similarly are we in relationship to Jesus Christ, incapable, you see, of producing any light of our very own, but yet the light from which the world benefits is the light of Christ, who is the light of the world, a light that is being reflected, you see, by those of his faithful brethren, the members of the body of Christ, the church. The church, however, if it should move away from that light, tends to reflect it far less brilliantly than it might have. When I was a young boy, I had a watch that would glow in the dark after the lights had been turned out. But at bedtime, I used to hold that watch very near to the light and keep it there for a lengthy period of time, and it began to glow very brightly when the light was turned off. I suppose I might have been entertained very easily, but I used to just find it intriguing to lie there in the dark and watch the glow of my watch. But yet, as time went on, the watch began to grow dim. The longer you see it remained in the dark, receiving no source of light to make it glow, the more dimly it would glow itself until finally it couldn't be seen at all. Much the same, you see, is true with regard to our relationship with Jesus Christ, both individually as persons and collectively as the brethren in the church. The further that we might move from Jesus Christ, the less brightly is our spiritual light going to shine until eventually it goes out entirely. We have seen that physical, natural light has not changed in six millenniums since the Lord said, "Let there be light," still produced in the same way. From the day that God delivered unto us spiritual light in the form of His holy word, that principle has not changed. And yet it appears that there are many in the religious world who become dissatisfied with the things that they find written in the word of life, which is, you see, the light that we are to hold forth before the world. You alter the components of physical natural light. You'll no longer have light. And if you no longer have light, you have only one alternative left: darkness. And without darkness, vision becomes impossible. If one should alter the components of spiritual light, he no longer has spiritual light. But if he doesn't have light, then once again, he has the only other alternative, and that is darkness. Yet in our religious world, the tendency of denominationalism to become very creative has unfortunately, from time to time and from place to place, spilled over into the Lord's church, so that even there are individuals who have become dissatisfied with the components of spiritual light, thinking, well, the world has changed about us, and therefore we must change with the world and offer a different kind of appeal that we might bring people in. How reckless and how careless is it for us to feel that the model church in the modern world should be defined by what's in the world? Have we forgotten what Paul said the world is? He said, it's a crooked and a perverse nation. And the church is not to model itself after the world. The world, rather, is being called upon to repent by modeling itself after the church, which itself, ideally, is modeled after the word of life. Just as light, for more than 6,000 years, in its natural and physical form, has perfectly served us without God having ever seen fit to alter it in any way, the church that Jesus Christ promised to establish and did establish has not altered, not from God's point of view, in any way since the very day that it came into existence. If then we were going to define what is the perfect, the model church, what would be that which would best serve this world? It wouldn't be some kind of organization, some kind of activity or internal or external structure that the world would design for us, nor that would be inspired by the world or anybody in it. The model church in the modern world would be the very same one that came into being on the day of Pentecost in Jerusalem in AD 33, with the same design, with the same structure, with the same practice, the same doctrine, the same form of worship. It would all be exactly the same. And if indeed the church doesn't know and understand that which makes them what they are, then they're no longer what God called them to be. The Apostle Paul says it would be known by the church, the manifold wisdom of God, if indeed the church doesn't know the wisdom of God. Then who does? Who does? Fact of the matter is, Paul said a child can know that wisdom. Paul told young Timothy, from a child thou hast known the Holy Scriptures, which are able to make thee wise unto salvation through faith that is in Christ Jesus. All Scripture given by inspiration of God is profitable for doctrine, reproof, correction, and instruction in righteousness, that the man of God may be perfect, throughly furnished unto all good works. The third of 2 Timothy 15-17. Paul, how long did you say Timothy had known these things? From his childhood. Sometimes we tell our children there are things that you will understand when you're older. Certainly that's true. But there are things that God calls upon adults to understand right now about the Word of God that children can also understand in their youth. And Paul told Timothy, I know that from a child you have known the Holy Scriptures, and look at the value of them. They make you wise unto salvation through the faith that is in Christ Jesus. If an individual can know this and appreciate this principle, imagine the spiritual light that can be manifested in the world when all of the brethren collectively know and appreciate that principle to the degree that the Lord God calls upon them to do so. The spiritual light, Scripture, given by inspiration of God, is exclusively profitable for doctrine, reproof, correction, and instruction in righteousness, that the man of God may be perfect, truly furnished unto all good works. Now, we say exclusively because no other man-made doctrine is able to do what the Spirit-inspired Word of God is itself able to do. And the Apostle Paul told the church at Ephesus that whatsoever doth make manifest is light, and that we are reproved by the spiritual light. Here is Paul telling Timothy, the Word of God, profitable for doctrine, reproof, correction, instruction and perfection. What again do we have if we alter the components of natural physical light? You will no longer have light. You'll have darkness. What then do we do if we alter the components of the divine truth? Well, you no longer have divine truth. Therefore, you no longer have spiritual light. And Paul has necessarily implied to us that you are no longer perfected, nor do you have the potential to be perfected, if you have believed an altered message. The model church in the modern world is one who has realized that there was never any need to change anything, that it was all perfected from the first day that the church was in existence. Sometimes you might see a movie coming on television that will show you that it's based on a true story. Sometimes when people see that, they say, oh, this is going to be interesting. It's a true story. And no, go back and read it again. It said it's based on a true story. Meaning they got the idea for what they did and for what they wrote and what they portrayed in that film from something that actually happened, but then they wrote a lot of fiction around it just to make it the way they wanted it for the sake of good television. Modern religion is unfortunately often like that. It isn't the true story. It got some of its ideas from the true story, but somewhere along the way, it departed from the truth as God actually presented it to be. When you take away the components of natural physical light, you no longer have light, you have darkness. Alter the Word of God, and the world is thrust into spiritual darkness.
1: GBN Questions and Answers. We have this good question today. Is an alcoholic responsible to God? Since his addiction has become physical and has such control over his body and mind, is he still accountable to God and will thus lose his soul if he can't control his alcohol addiction? Friends, this is a very good question, and it's a common thing that people deal with, but the answer to this question has to be yes, a person is accountable to God, even if he is an alcoholic. Now, why do we say that? Well, for one reason, because of some of the list of sins that are contained in the Bible. In 1 Corinthians chapter 6 and verse 9, the Bible says, "Do not be deceived. Neither fornicators, nor idolaters, nor adulterers, nor homosexuals, nor sodomites, nor thieves, nor covetous, nor drunkards, nor revilers, nor extortioners will inherit the kingdom of God." There's a similar statement in Galatians chapter 5 and verse 21. Now, if we say that a drunkard is not accountable to God, then friends, we might as well suggest that any of the sins in this list would not be accountable to God. Now, I understand the question. The question is that this particular sin is unique because there is a physical addiction associated with it. But I would ask, is it possible for a person to have a sexual addiction? The answer is, of course. Is it possible that some of these other sins could be addictions? And the answer is yes. And I understand there are two sides to this coin. We feel very sorry for people who have gotten themselves in this extremely difficult situation. But you know, at the same time, they are still accountable to God for their behavior. And that includes all of the difficulties that they have brought upon themselves. Friends, Matthew 5 and verse 6 says, "Blessed are those who hunger and thirst for righteousness." Hungering and thirsting are some of the strongest desires that mankind has. And the point of this passage is, when you want it that bad, when you really want to be righteous, you will do it. It is about willpower and the desire to please God.

0: what a road in a land where we'll never grow.
1: Thank you for tuning in to Bible, the Bible, and more Bible. My name is Keith Ford. I'm the minister at the Auburn Hills Church of Christ in Woodbury, Tennessee. Now, as we take time to examine the scriptures daily, and as we take the time out to realize what God has said to us in his inspired word, I am truly convinced that there is something that plagues us as people. We all have some things in our lives that worry us. Sometimes we stress out for small reasons, sometimes we stress out for big reasons. But I'm a firm believer that if we seek the prescription that God has set forth in his word, that we can deal with worry and we can deal with stress within our lives. Because as I stated, so often it's things that come up unaware. It's things that sometimes we know about that are coming up, and certain things that can deter us from serving God wholeheartedly. If we notice in our Bibles, we see in Matthew, the 5th chapter, at the beginning, we see what we call the Beatitudes, some of Jesus' first teachings. And he goes about to tell this person who will bless. Blessed are the poor in spirit. And he goes on and on and on, and speaking to his disciples and to those who are listening from afar. But then we get to chapter 6, and particularly I want us to notice in verse 25 so that we can study and see today, how can we overcome worrying and stressing? Now, if you have your Bibles, as I always encourage, I want you to make sure that you pay close attention to the scriptures and see what thus said the Lord. Not what says Keith Ford, but what says the Lord. So again, if you have your Bibles, notice Matthew, the 6th chapter, and beginning at verse number 25. Jesus is talking to those who are following him. He says, therefore, I say unto you, take no thought for your life, what ye shall eat or what ye shall drink, nor yet for your body, what ye shall put on. Is not life more than meat, and the body than raiment? So Jesus makes an important statement when talking with his disciples that, guess what? Take no thought for your life, what you're going to eat, what you're going to drink. So often we have those today who worry about those things. And it's a sad situation that in certain parts of our country and even in certain parts of the world where people are concerned about where their next meal is coming from. Some people do not have the luxury that we have in the United States today to go out and go to a McDonald's or either go to a family member and get the things that they need to nourish their bodies. Sometimes they don't even have proper clothing or an adequate water source that's undiseased. But think about how blessed we are. First off, I want us to notice that we are too blessed to have to stress about these small things, because as I always state, there is somebody in a worse shape than we think that we are. We get mad because we don't have the newest of things, and we get mad because we don't have the most expensive things. But notice again what Jesus says to his disciples, take no thought for those things. Is not the body more than raiment, more than our clothing that we put on? Will we be taken care of by God? Without a doubt, as long as we're his children and as long as we continue to seek what he has said for us to do. So he starts off with letting his disciples know that don't take worry for these things. I just want you to do what I said for you to do. And then we notice the next verse, verse number 26. He says, behold, the fowls of the air, for they sow not, neither do they reap nor gather into barns. Yet your heavenly Father feedeth them. Are you not much better than they? Jesus makes this statement. Are you not better than the birds? Of course, we know that man was made different from the animals, because as human beings, we are creatures who have souls. And once we die, guess what? This soul is going to go back to our Lord and Savior. When the bird dies, the bird just dies. You know what? I've never seen a bird fly around wondering, oh, man, what am I going to eat? Where am I going to stay? The birds sometimes have more faith than us human beings, because the bird is not worried about where he's going to lay his head and what he's going to eat. But so often we find ourselves in that position. Jesus is teaching us a very valuable lesson. He doesn't want us to worry, because guess what? He's going to be with us. He had told them, when we read Matthew chapter 28, beginning at verse 18, Jesus came and spake unto them, saying, all power is given unto me in heaven and in earth. Go ye therefore and teach all nations, baptizing them in the name of the Father and of the Son and of the Holy Ghost, teaching them to observe whatsoever I have commanded you. And lo, I'm with you always, even unto the end of the world. Matthew chapter 28, verses 18 through 20. Jesus has already promised his disciples, and that same promise is good for us, that he's going to be with us. He will not forsake us. We can even see in Old Testament examples where God said to Joshua that I will not leave thee nor forsake thee, Joshua chapter 1. So we have to make sure that we have our mindsets wrapped around what God has said for us, that he would not leave us, nor would he forsake us. The birds don't worry about it. The animals of the ground, the grass is not crying out saying, oh, where's water going to come from? The grass knows that it's going to be God who takes care of them. And now one of my favorite verses I like to point out when dealing with worrying, the question that Jesus states here in our next verse, Matthew chapter 6, verse number 27. Notice what he says. Which of you, by taking thought, can add one cubit unto his stature? Now, this is a powerful statement. By worrying, can you actually grow your body by worrying? No. We'll do the exact opposite if we look at it from this standpoint. You know what worrying does to our body and different and trauma? And it causes us to have diseases. It causes us to have diabetes. It causes us to have anxiety, which in turns around and breaks down our immune system. And then it can lead to all these different other ailments in our body if we choose to worry. I'm a firm believer that we have to make sure that we guide our hearts, as the Bible says, the biblical heart, the mind, that we guard this heart, that we make sure we put the right things in it. So guess what? We won't have to worry about things. Now, it's true what they say. When somebody says, you know what, you're worrying me to death. You know what? You can worry yourself to death, but you cannot worry yourself to life. If we continue to worry about the things in this world, even though we live in a world right now that is full of turmoil, it's full of chaos, it's a crooked, crooked world that we live in. But guess what? I know what I have to do as a Christian, and it's my exhortation today that after we finish going through these scriptures about worrying, and when we see what the prescription is, that it'll help to ease our minds and help us to realize that, guess what? Even though it's bad, I can still be all right with God, and I can still have him on my side. I have no need to worry. You know what? Paul is one of my, I love to study the Apostle Paul, and we see all the things that Paul went through. Paul, who was beaten, who was shipwrecked, who said that he knew how to both be abound and to be abased. He could do all things through Christ Jesus, Philippians 4, verse 13. He could handle all of these situations. He didn't have anything to worry about because he knew whom he believed in. He believed in the God of heaven. He was a servant of Christ. He would do what he had to do. But now let us go back to this statement in Matthew 6 and verse 27. Again, it says, which of you by taking thought can add one cubit unto his stature? We cannot. If we choose to worry, we will hurt ourselves. You know what? Worrying also jeopardizes our faith in God. When we choose to worry, when we pray to God, well, God, if you can, and God, if you will, no, we need to have full assurance when we pray to God, if we're his children, that God is going to hear us and that he's going to see us through. He is able and he is willing. My grandmother used to always tell me, you know what, why are you up late worrying about something? Let God handle it. And that's the mindset that I keep today, that I'm not going to stay up and worry. I'm not going to stay up and panic. But that I'm going to do all I can do, and I'm going to let God handle the rest, because me worrying is going to tear my body down. It's going to tear my mind down, and it's going to hurt my faith in God. But if I give it to him, he'll have all the glory. So let's keep going through a little bit further. Matthew chapter 6 and verse 28. And why take ye thought for raiment? Consider the lilies of the field, how they grow. They toil not, neither do they spin. And yet I say unto you that even Solomon in all his glory was not arrayed like one of these. Wherefore, if God so clothe the grass of the field, which today is and tomorrow is cast into the oven, shall he not much more clothe you, O ye of little faith? Ooh, powerful words from our Lord and Savior. If he'll take care of the lilies of the field, if he'll take care of the birds of the air, if he'll take care of the animals that roam the plain, and we sit up here and worry about if God is going to do these things for us. I know I love that last verse. Oh, ye of little faith. Faith is the substance of things hoped for, the evidence of things not seen. Hebrews chapter 11 and verse 1. We have to realize that God is a rewarder of them that diligently seek him. Hebrews 11 and verse 6. It all boils down to our faith when it comes to if I'm going to worry or if I'm going to not worry. Because guess what? We have to believe that God is going to do what he said he's going to do. When we look at worrying from the standpoint of what is this going to do for me? It should make us not want to worry. It should we should look at the situations that we have set before us and say, you know what? I'm going through something right now. This is not going to be forever. This is not something that's going to define me. This is something that I'm going to go through, and I'm going to be able to give God all the glory for what I've gone through. So now we look at it from the standpoint of he closed the field, the grass that is here today and that is gone tomorrow. He's taking care of the lilies of the field. He's taking care of the birds. And then notice what he says in verse number 31. Therefore, take no thought saying, what shall we eat or what shall we drink or what shall we be clothed? Now, keep in mind now when he's talking to his disciples, he's telling them once they go out, these are the things that they need to keep. They don't need to worry about what you're going to eat, because guess what? If God sent them out to do something, he will take care of them. It would be, God's providence still works today for us in the same way. We go ahead and do what he said for us to do. When we think about faith, again, Hebrews chapter 11, verse 1 lets us know what faith is. We've been doing a study on the book of Genesis and studying Abraham. And you know what? It's been a very faith building experience for me to see the things that Abraham was able to go through. And not only Abraham, but we see those who were around Abraham who were recipients of the blessings that Abraham was receiving from God. And he was also able to help those around him develop a stronger faith. When you read in the book of Genesis, the 24th chapter, we see where Abraham charges his eldest servant to go out and get a bride for Isaac from the land of his people. And this servant goes out, and at first he's kind of intimidated by the task, because Abraham asked him to make a vow with him by putting his hand under his thigh. Genesis chapter 24, verse number 2 and verse number 9. And then we see he finally goes out, and this man makes it to the town, and then he sees Rebecca. She offers him water to drink, and she offers water to the camels. She passed the test, and that helps his faith to increase more in God as well. Now, when we see it from the standpoint of the things that we go through, notice again the verse number 31, it says, therefore, take no thought saying, what shall we eat or what shall we drink or wherewithal shall we be clothed? God is going to take care of our needs. God has provided the ways for us to work, to have income, to also even to be a part of his family, where if we're not able to provide certain things, that we have those who are in the body who can help out. We have to really think about it and lean upon those who we are in this body with. The church, the ecclesia, the called out, we are all a part of that same body, so we have to be there one for another. We have no need to worry when we're going out to do the work of the Lord. So often people are discouraged from doing God's work because simply they don't go out there to even give it a try first. They can make up every excuse. Well, they're not going to want to hear me. They're not going to want to do this. Well, I don't think it's going to be good. Well, I think. But let us keep the mindset not to worry, but to always keep our hand in God's hand. And notice what he says. Take no thought for these little things. The life is more than food in the belly. The life is more than raiment. Don't worry about this and don't worry about that. Just simply do what I said. Show me your faith and your works together so that you can be found pleasing in my sight. Verse number 32 says, for all these things do the Gentiles seek, for your heavenly Father knoweth that ye have need of all of these things. Tell me what God doesn't know. There's not anything that God doesn't know. God knows everything. Notice, he compares them to the Gentiles, to those who were outside of the covenant. He said, you know, the Gentiles, those people, they're seeking after all these things. They're worried about these things, but you are mine. You don't have to worry about these things, because guess what? I know you need these things. A prime example of that I love to look at when you think about God and him knowing what he has to do and how he takes care of his people. When you look at the case of Solomon, we read the book of 1 Kings, chapter 3, when God appears to Solomon in a dream and he asks Solomon that question, what shall I give thee? What do we see Solomon ask for? Solomon admits that he is like a child. He doesn't know if he's coming or if he's going. He's been placed over these people. He asks for wisdom. And you know what God in turn do for Solomon? He turns around and not only he gives him the wisdom to be able to discern between the good and bad things, but then he also turns around and give him all of these great riches and all of this honor so that there will be no king like him, because God knew who he was putting in position and he knew what his job was to do. So guess what? He gave Solomon all the things that he needed to be a great king. He had no reason to worry. He received exactly what he needed. God knows everything. God, who's the creator of all things, Genesis chapter 1, who made the heavens and the earth, Genesis 1:1. It was by the word of his mouth that he created the firmament, Psalm 19, verse 1 through 4. Also, we read Psalm, the 33rd Psalm, and verses 6 through 9, and we see God's power about him knowing all, creating all, and doing all things. So God knows that we need certain things. Why worry? And I know you're listening and saying, well, that's easier said than done when my light bill is not paid and when I have to go to work and I can't go to worship because I have to make sure I continue to make money and I have to make sure I do this and I have to make sure I do that. Oh, ye of little faith. So now we get down to the last two verses, which we'll spend the bulk of our time about learning how to overcome worrying. Now, this is something that doesn't happen overnight. I'm proud to say about myself that my worry and my anxiety about things of this life and things that I cannot change has decreased and almost disappeared. Now, of course, there are certain things in our lives that we are kind of frantic about. My biggest fear is that if my children do not obey the gospel of Christ. That is my biggest fear, but you can rest assured that we are doing everything in our powers to make sure that they have every opportunity to hear God's word, to teach them diligently, to teach them day and night, to make sure that they have an opportunity to hear what thus said the Lord. So they cannot look back at mom and dad and say, well, they didn't teach me. No, we're going to make sure we teach our children. So how do we overcome worrying? If you still have your Bibles open, notice Matthew chapter 6 and verse 33. But notice that, but he's after all these things, what they've been worrying about and what's going on. But notice he says, but seek ye first the kingdom of God and his righteousness, and all these things shall be added unto you. Now, let's go ahead and clarify this from the beginning. This is not a statement that's saying that God is going to give you an abundance of money and going to have you in the wealthiest of things. But we have to make sure that if we're going to overcome worrying, we have to make sure that we seek the kingdom first, the kingdom of God, not the kingdom of ourselves, not the kingdom of what we want to do, but we seek first the kingdom of God. I'll ask this question. Is God first in your life? What do you mean by that? Is God first in your life? When I say, is God first in your life? When you have an opportunity to serve in the kingdom or to do good to those who are in the kingdom, do you take advantage of those things? When it comes to seeking the kingdom first, I make sure that when it's me as a Christian, that I take the time out to do what he said for me to do. When it's time to go to service, guess what? Sunday is the best day of the week. I cannot wait until Sunday. I wake up Sunday morning enthusiastic, knowing that I get a chance to go and be with my brothers and my sisters, not just because I preach every Sunday, but I get a chance to go and commune with them. And then I get a chance to sing and to pray and offer up a worship unto God. When we seek the kingdom first, we'll cease to worry about the things of this life. You know what? If you're so busy working in the kingdom, you won't even realize that, guess what? I don't have this thing or I don't have that thing and I don't have the things that these other people have. But you'll make sure that your mindset will be so focused that you'll be unstoppable, I should say. We have to make sure that we keep God first in our lives. We've seen too many examples when we studied the Old Testament, and even when we studied the New Testament, where we see where people tried to put God on the back burner, and we see exactly what happened to these people. It was trouble. God should be the number one thing in our life, not our spouse, not our children, because guess what? Those are things that cause us to worry, and those are things that cause us to stress. Not saying that they are not important, But if we seek God first, guess what? The home will be right. If we seek God first, the church will be right. If I'm seeking God first, I'll know how to parent my children. I'll know how to manage my finances. I'll know how to manage my time. I'll know how to do so many other things. But it all comes back to

We did a lot of discussion last night about the providence of God in our Bible, in our Wednesday night Bible class. And it's funny how we see how God's providence works and how he works through people. That's why it's such a glorious thing and such a great benefit to be a member of the Lord's church, to be a part of the body. Because guess what? If I don't have it, somebody else may have it to help a person out. But we just have to simply make sure that we are trusting in God. If we truly have faith, faith is more than just saying, oh, I believe. No, it's us making that act, us taking action. Notice again, to seek. If I'm seeking, that means that I'm actively doing something. I'm not just sitting around waiting. I'm seeking first the kingdom. How do I seek the kingdom? In my actions, evangelizing, being there for people, talking to people, being an encourager, being one who wants to work in the kingdom. There's so often we sing a song, I want to be a worker for the Lord. Do we really understand what those words of that song say? Do we really take those words and let them resonate in our minds and let them dwell in our hearts so that we can really hold true to this statement that we want to be workers? Life has been so much better for me since I have sought the kingdom first. Since I make sure that, guess what? It's always about seeking the kingdom. It's always about pleasing God and not about pleasing myself. Because guess what? When we get to the point where we're always worried about what's going to happen to me, I start stressing, and then I gain anxiety, and I'm just a mess. I can't get my words out. I don't know how to act. I'm just all just in a big wad, and I don't know what to do with myself. But the peace and the comfort that God provides us when we seek the kingdom first is amazing. Don't continue to trust in self. There's a way that seemeth right unto man, but guess what? The end of those ways and the end of those things is death. Proverbs chapter 14, verse number 12. So often people will put off doing God's work in exchange for doing their own work. And then they wonder why they're worrying. They wonder why they're stressed. We wonder what's going on in our lives. Are you seeking the kingdom first? More importantly, are you even a part of the kingdom? Someone will say, yeah, I'm a Christian. Well, how did you become a Christian? Did you become a Christian because you seen a light one day? Or did you become a Christian because you just feel it in your heart? Remember, we can't go against the Bible. If one talks about they seen this or they felt this, but we read the words of John, 1 John chapter 5 and verse 14, John writes that we can know that we have salvation. Guess how? By the things that are written. And the things that are written in God's word let us know if we have obtained salvation. And these things also let us know if we are seeking first the kingdom of God. So that'll be a topic that we'll tackle on a later date. How am I saved? But I want us to make sure that we notice these first parts here. And then let's go ahead and conclude with verse number 34. It says, take therefore no thought for tomorrow. For the morrow shall take thought for the things of itself. Sufficient unto the day is the evil thereof. You know what? There's a lot that's going on today that I don't have to go ahead and be so worried about tomorrow. You know what? We're not even promised tomorrow. We're not promised to wake up. You're not promised to make it listening through this broadcast. But it is my exhortation, and I encourage you to make sure that you cut the negativity out of your life. And you know what? If we can see by seeking the kingdom that it's only a positive thing, if we seek first the kingdom of God and his righteousness, all the things that we worry about will be, they'll be there for us. Now, I'm not saying that God is going to, again, I'm not saying that God is going to give you $1 million. If you're praying for $1 million, you're like, I'm going to seek the kingdom for this $1 million. That's not the correct mindset. If you want to make sure that you're going to be taken care of, if you want to be made whole, you need to be a part of God's kingdom, not a part of a man-made organization, but to be a part of God's church. The church that we read about in Matthew chapter 16 and verse 18, when Jesus said, upon this rock, I'll build my church and the gates of Hades shall not prevail against it. That church that teaches that particular doctrine, not a man-made organization. If you want to seek the kingdom first, if you seek the kingdom first, I should say, you will have life and have life abundantly. So again, it is my exhortation that I encourage you, I beg with you, and I plead with you.

0: you are not a part of the kingdom, that is the first step you need to make. One can be added unto God's kingdom by obeying the gospel of Christ. Paul stated, for I'm not ashamed of the gospel of Christ, for it is the power of God unto salvation to everyone that believeth, to the Jew first and also to the Greek. Romans 1:16. That death, the burial, the resurrection of Christ that we read about in 1 Corinthians 15:1-4, that gospel message, that glorious gospel message, is what saves us. And it is that message that turns around and places us in the kingdom of God. Are you a member of the Lord's church? If you are not, you have every reason to stress and to worry. Because if you are not a part of the Lord's church, you cannot have heaven as your home. When judgment day comes, you'll hear those words, depart from me, I never knew you, ye workers of iniquity. So I pray that this is beneficial to us all, to those who are already in the kingdom, to stop stressing, to continue to get back to your first love and seek first the kingdom. If you are not a member of the kingdom yet, if you have not obeyed the gospel, if you're not a member of the Lord's church, it is my exhortation, you can become a member by hearing the word of God, according to Romans 10:17. After hearing those words, you must believe those words, according to, John 8:24. Then one must repent of all sins. You can't hold on to sin in your life. Don't do a 360 to sin, because if you do a 360 to sin, you're facing right back at that same sin. Do a 180 from sin and walk away. Repent of all sins, according to Acts 17:30, also Luke 13:3-5. And then you must confess that Jesus is the Son of God, according to Matthew 10:32. And then one must be baptized for the remission of sins. There's always been water in the plan. Don't ever let anyone tell you that, you know what, you don't have to be baptized. It's just an outward sign or inward grace. No, water has always been in the plan. Acts 2:38. And then one must remain faithful unto death, according to Revelation 2:10. If you want to receive that crown of life, if you want to be able to say that I've overcome, stop worrying. Realize your place in the kingdom. And if you have not obeyed the gospel of Christ, and if you need any assistance, we are always here to help, to study with you. If there's something you don't understand, feel free to contact us at the contact information on the screen. And again, God bless you.
1: The question, who is Jesus, is not as simple as it seems,
2: right?
1: Because there's so much to unpack. But we do have an issue in the world of people saying, okay, yeah, in theory, Jesus is just as great as Santa Claus. He's a great story. He helps children behave. But that's really it. There, you know, Santa's not this, and Jesus is the same thing as Santa. How do we prove that Jesus is a real being? What would you do if someone asked for proof?
2: Well, there's extra biblical proof. We have the writings from the first century of historians. If all we had and people were to take the Bible and just say, look at it from a historical document, there is much proof about who he was associated with and all of that, and coming before Pilate and all of that well documented as well. And so those are things that I think are key when you look at, we can go outside the Bible to see evidence that, yes, he was a real man.

you again for watching Straight from the Sheets. I'm John Shannon, the gospel preacher. Pray for me that I have longevity. We have another good lesson for you today. It's called The Greatest Question. The Greatest Question. And there are various texts that we will use. We will start off first in Matthew chapter 19, where Jesus said some words or answered a question for a rich young ruler. So we're talking about the greatest question. The first one we have is Jewish man. Question to Jesus under the law of Moses. Please listen. Please listen. Listen carefully. Here's the first question. Here was a Jewish man question to Jesus Christ under the law of Moses. Got it? Let me explain that. When I say under the law of Moses, that was before Christ died on the cross. Got it? From the time the law of Moses was given at Mount Sinai, right? Up to here, we have under the law of Moses. There have been three dispensations. The patriotic dispensation from Adam to Moses. Mosaic dispensation from Moses to Christ, and the Christian dispensation after the death, burial, and the resurrection of Christ in the ascension to heaven, the first Pentecost after the resurrection of Christ, that was the beginning of the regeneration. That was the last dispensation in which we are now living. Now, number two, we have Jewish people question to the apostles. The law of Christ, the beginning of the regeneration. Now, the beginning of the regeneration started at the first Pentecost after the resurrection of Christ from the dead and his ascension back to heaven in the city of Jerusalem, around AD 33 or thereabout. You got it? There was some questions asked when the church of our Lord first got started. Please listen. Then we have a Jewish man named Saul questioned to the Lord. This is after Jesus Christ had died, was buried, resurrected from the grave, went back to heaven, and he appeared unto Paul, because Paul was to be an apostle. And one could not be an apostle of Christ without seeing the Christ. You got it? And Paul said he was one that was born out of due season. Then we have a jailer's question to Paul and Silas. Got it? This is the time during the new covenant was in effect. Got it? The beginning of the new generation. You got it? Then we have what? You got it? That's pretty good. Now we have what must a backsliding member do to be saved? What do you mean backsliding? I'm talking about people who were in the Church of Christ, who left and went back into the big elements of the world. What must they do to be saved? Well, preacher, I thought saved means you always saved. Well, no. We'll explain that. Now, I've got about 20 minutes to do this, so stay with me here. Here's the asking, the first point here. Jewish man questioned to Jesus Christ under the law of Moses. And behold, one came and said unto him, Good master, let me do this here. What good thing shall I do that I may have eternal life? Look, that's the question.
Watch the answer. But if thou wilt enter into life, look at what it says, keep the commandments. What commandments? Was he talking about the commandments of Christ? No. Here are the commandments that he's speaking of. Talking about these commandments. He asked the question under the law of Moses when the law of Moses was still binding. After the death, burial, and the resurrection of Christ and ascension back to heaven, the law of Moses was outdated. Got it? So he asked him, what must he do? Watch it. And he named some. And Jesus said, watch it, keep the commandments. Now, if you ask that question and you're looking to be under these commandments, you asking that, that's not going to do you any good. Because that system is gone. You understand that? All right? Let's go a little further here. Now we have Jewish people question to the apostles under the law of Christ. Now look at this. He was a Jew under the law of Moses when he asked that question. And he asked that question to Jesus before he died. Now we got some Jewish people in Jerusalem. Watch it. When the Holy Spirit came, the first Pentecost after the resurrection of Christ in Acts chapter 2. Watch it. The gospel of Christ, the beginning of the new generation, of the regeneration. What do you mean? This is beginning of the gospel age. You listening? Now, gospel preached before the question. Please listen. Before they asked the question, the gospel was preached. Got it? Watch this. In Acts chapter 2, verse 21 through 36, Peter preaching, he preached the death, burial, and the resurrection of Christ from the dead. Are you listening? You got it? And then, watch it, then when we got down to verse number 36, watch it. They were pricked in their hearts. Watch this here. Now, when they heard this, verse 37, they were pricked in their heart. But in verse 36, Peter said, therefore let all the house of Israel know assuredly that God has made the same Jesus whom you crucified, both Lord and Christ. Verse 27, watch the answer, they're asking. Now, when they heard this, they were pricked in their heart. Watch it. In their heart, and said unto Peter and the rest of the apostles, men and brethren, watch it now. What shall we do? This young ruler said, watch it, good master, what good thing shall I do that I may have eternal life? Jesus said, keep the commandments. Now watch this now. The apostle says, watch it, listen, the Jews asked him, what must we do? And watch it, watch the answer. Look at verse 38. Then Peter said unto them, repent and be baptized, every one of you in the name of Jesus Christ, for the remission of sin, and you shall receive the gift of the Holy Ghost. Now watch this. This man up here, this Jew under the law of Moses, he wasn't told that. Why? Now the law of Christ is in effect. You got it? He wouldn't tell them to keep the commandments now. Why? Because the law of Moses is over. All right? We see the asking, we see the answer. Watch the action. Verse 41, watch what it says. Then they that gladly received his word were baptized, and the same day were added unto them about 3,000 souls. Now watch the adding. Here's verse 47. Praising God and having favor with all the people, and the Lord added to the church daily such as should be saved. Now watch this now. They were added to the church. Wait a minute. They didn't join the church. Look at it. They were added to the church. They were saved. Oh, boy. Here's a question. What church were they added?
Well, Jesus said before he died on the cross, upon this rock I will build my church, and the gates of hell shall not prevail against it. And I will give unto thee the keys to the kingdom. Hey, you see that? Now, I want to know, what church did Jesus promise to build? Did he build it? Well, according to Acts chapter 2, watch it. The beginning of the regeneration, the beginning of the gospel age, the beginning of the Holy Spirit dispensation. And guess what they were told? To repent and be baptized, everyone in the name of Jesus Christ, for the remission of sin. Well, did they believe? Sure they believe. What? They heard it first. And when they heard it, they were pricked in their hearts. I know they believed it. Well, Peter told them to repent, change your mind about sin and stop, and be baptized. Every one of you in the name of Jesus Christ for the remission of sin shall receive the gift of the Holy Ghost. That's right. And they that glad to see the word was baptized. And the same day there was added unto them about 3,000 souls. Then verse 47, praise God and having faith with all the people. And the Lord added to the church daily. How did they become a member of the church? Now, we're not talking about a physical building. The church is a spiritual organization, and it's in Christ. How did they get there? They were added to it. Nobody joined the church. Nope. Nobody joined the church. They were added to the church. They were added to the church in a universal sense. You got it? Anytime you obey the gospel today, you are added to the same church in a universal sense. Got it? Then, if you decide you want to go to a local church of the same church, same kind of church, you can do that. But you can't join the church to be saved. Watch it. You are added to the church. You are saved. Got it? Now, that's a good one, isn't it? The Jewish man named Saul questioned to the Lord. The Lord appeared to him. Acts chapter 22, 1 through 10, and Acts 22, 16, and also Acts 26, we have the account of Saul of Tarsus obeying the gospel. Watch this here. And I said, what shall I do, Lord? That's what Paul, when he met Christ, that's what he asked the Lord. Watch the answer. And the Lord said unto me, that's Paul, giving an account of his conversion, arise and go into Damascus, watch it, and there, watch it shall be told thee of all things which are appointed for thee to do. Well, why in the world didn't Jesus tell him? Wait a minute. He told this man up here what to do to be saved. He told him to keep the commandments. Well, remember, Jesus Christ was still walking on earth. You got it? But now Jesus appeared to Paul in a vision. Now, are you listening? He appeared to him, right? He didn't tell him what to do to be saved. Why? Because this gospel is to be preached in earthen vessels. What do you mean? Jesus Christ is not going to tell anybody after he died and was buried and went back to heaven and his coronation, he's King of Kings and Lord of Lords, he's ruling. He appeared to Paul to make him an apostle. He didn't tell him what to do to be saved. Why? That's left in earth from 2 Corinthians chapter 4 and verse 3 and following. You got it? Now watch this now. Listen to me. Answer, and the Lord said unto him, arise and go into Damascus, and there it shall be told thee all things which are appointed for thee to do. Watch this. When he went to Damascus, listen, he met a man named Ananias, a member of the body of Christ, and now this is what Ananias said to him. And now, why tarryest thou? Arise and be baptized and wash away thy sins, calling on the name of the Lord. Now, brethren, listen to me. Listen to me. Don't tell people that baptism washes sins away. That's not what the text says. Baptism don't wash no sins away. Baptism is for the remission of sin, but it doesn't wash sins away. The blood of Christ washes sins away.
Listen to this here. Faith, repentance. Repentance is for the remission of sin. But repentance don't wash sins away. Baptism is for the remission of sin. Acts 2:38. Repent and be baptized for the remission of sin. But it don't wash sins away. Revelation 1:5-6. The blood of Christ washed sins away. But when you're baptized, you're baptized into Christ. He shed his blood, watch, in his death. Romans 6:1-4. Watch it. So when you're baptized into death, watch it. You're baptized into his body. You're baptized in his death. He shed his blood in his death. And you contact the blood. And the blood is what washed your sins away. And the blood of Christ is in Christ. Ephesians 1:7, in whom we have redemption through his blood, the forgiveness of sin. Colossians 1:13-14, who has delivered us from the power of darkness and has translated us into the kingdom of his Son, in whom, that's in Christ, we have redemption through his blood, the forgiveness of sin. Now the blood of Christ is in the body of Christ. The body of Christ is in Christ. And the blood of Christ is in Christ. And when you're baptized into the body and you're baptized into the Christ, that's when you contact the blood. I like to use this illustration with a key. You take the key and crank the car. Do you actually think the key cranked the car? No, it just makes everything work. Put it in and turn it. Go to the battery, starter, carburetor, a fuel injector, and it starts up. Now, baptism makes everything start. After faith, repentance, confession, and once you're baptized into Christ, that's when you receive all spiritual blessings. I hope I'm making it clear. Are you listening? All right. Now, so we have Saul here. Now we have the jailer's question to Saul, to Paul and Saul. Paul and Silas, rather. The question before the gospel was preached. Now, brethren, please look at this. Here's the question asked before the gospel was preached. You denominational people, please listen to this. The question in Acts 16:30 was asked before the gospel was taught, not afterwards. You will never understand that until you know that the question that this jailer asked, he asked it before the gospel preached. Of course, in Acts 16 and verse number 17, I don't know if I have it on here or not. Yes, it is. Acts 16 and verse number 7. It says, Paul and Silas showed them the way of salvation. But the jailer apparently heard about it, but he didn't hear the whole message. Now watch this now. Listen to me carefully. Here's asking, and brought them out, you know, Paul and Silas in jail, and said, sirs, what must I do to be saved? Look, what good thing, the Jew asked Jesus, shall I do to have eternal life? Over here, what shall I do? Got it? Paul asked, listen to me. Watch it. What shall I do, Lord? Now here's the jailer asking Paul and said, sirs, what must I do to be saved? Watch this here. Look at the answer. And they said, believe on the Lord Jesus Christ, and thou shalt be saved. Now, let me stop here a moment. Then it says, and thy house. What do you mean, and thy household? Now, he told him to believe. Now, is he already saved? Well, wait a minute. He was there when he asked questions. What about his household? They wasn't there. Was the jailer saved yet? No, he wasn't saved. He told him he had to believe on the Lord Jesus Christ. Now watch this now. The believing there is used as a synecdoche key, a part for the whole. Just like I told you, take the key and crank the car. Well, it's a part for the whole. Believing
is a synecdoche. It's a part for the whole. Now watch this. He don't know enough. He don't even have faith. Watch this now. Dear Edgy, and they spake, listen to me now, and they spake unto him the word of the Lord and to all that were in his house. Now, they spoke the word of God to him. Now, he asked a question before he heard the teaching. Now, when he heard the teaching, watch what happened. Watch this now. Watch this. Verse 3, the action. And he took them the same hour of the night and washed their stripes and was baptized, he and all his straightway. In other words, immediately, they all baptized. Okay. Pretty good, isn't it? Well, when they were baptized, what church were they added to? Wait a minute. I want you to think a minute. These people, this person, this jailer and his household, they were baptized. Now, I want to know what church were they baptized into and what church were they added to? What? Just tell me what. Who they were baptized into Christ or baptized into the body? Did they join some, did he join some denomination? No. Denomination didn't exist. And they have no right to exist today. There's not a denomination in the Bible. And that's what we're divided over. Some stuff that's not in the Bible. All these different churches you see in the yellow pages, that stuff got us divided. Drop that stuff in the yellow pages and just take the Bible. Just follow the Bible. These are the instructions. The church the Lord wants to see is written in this book. And the church is not in this book. That's the stuff that's got us divided. Can't you see that? We're not divided over what's in the Bible. We're divided over stuff not in there. Somebody said, well, it don't make no difference. Just preach Christ. And don't make no difference about Baptist. Man, what's wrong with you? Anybody preach that kind of doctrine, there's something wrong with you. When you preach Christ, you can't preach Christ unless you talk about his birth, his business, his death, burial, and resurrection, and his blood that bought his body, and the blood that dedicated his book. Now, the blood of Christ only bought one church. And you say it bought all these denominations. No. 1,000 times no. Preach it, Brother Shannon. And the Lord adds to one church. He don't wear it to some denomination. If you're in some denomination, you may think you're doing all right, but take the Bible and examine the Bible. Don't take my word. Look at the Bible and see can you find your church in there and the way it's organized and who started it. I can look at Acts 2 and I know who started the church I'm in. Matthew 16, 18, Acts 2, Romans 16, 16. Are you listening? Now, how do you get in? Faith in Jesus, that he died and is buried and rose again from the dead. That he, watch it, took his blood, bought one church. You got to repent of your sins. A lot of individuals tell you, oh, you just got to believe Jesus and you're saved. Jesus said, except you repent, you all likewise will perish. Peter told the people on the beginning of the church to repent and be baptized for the remission of sin. We know they already believe because they were pricked in their heart. Well, why don't you tell people what Peter said? Was Peter wrong? Listen to me, you denomination people. Listen to me. Was Peter right or wrong when he told these people to repent and be baptized? Was it right or wrong? Now, you folks out in those different seminaries who are teaching these boys, why don't you teach them the truth? Was Peter right or wrong when he said, repent and be baptized, every one of you, in the name of Jesus Christ, for the remission of sin? Was he right or wrong? Now, you folks in these seminaries, you won't tell these people right for nothing. Why? Because you are probably connected with some denomination that's not in the Bible. Why don't you, those in the seminary, why don't you just teach the Bible
and all this stuff not in there, tell him to disregard it. You be doing all right. Amen. Faith, repentance, confession, baptism into Christ for the remission of sin. Right? The faith, the one gospel system. You got to hear and believe that gospel and obey the gospel to be saved. Now, what must a backsliding member do to be saved? Here's a member of the Church of Christ who just left and went back out in the world, started living a life of sin. Somebody say he wasn't saved. Oh, yes, a lot of folk like that. Now, what does he got to do? Well, we see an example. The attitude. Simon the sorcerer thought that he could buy the gift of God with money. And Peter said, for the heart is not right in the sight of God. You got it? Watch the answer. Repent this of thy weakness and pray God. What must a backsliding member do to be saved? Repent and pray. You listen, he didn't tell them to repent and be baptized. No. And all you people that think that baptism washed sins away, well, what's going to wash his sins away? Well, he's already a member of the body of Christ. What he needs to do is repent and pray. Oh, you see that? I know you see it. You got it? Perhaps the thought of thy heart may be forgiven thee, for I perceive that thou art in the gall of bitterness and in the bond of iniquity. The action, what did he do? Then answered Simon and said, pray ye to the Lord for me, that none of these things which ye have spoken come upon me. Oh, boy. Well, thank God for his word. We wouldn't know what to do to be saved if we didn't have the Bible. We wouldn't know how to worship God properly in the New Testament church if we didn't have the New Testament. You got it? I urge you to study the Bible, learn how to rightly divide the word of truth. Got it? Let's put away all human doctrines, human creeds, human churches, and let us take the Bible only. The Bible only makes one church that Jesus died for, shed his blood for, and we'll be able to get along. If any man speak, let him speak as the oracles of God. Got it? Let's just take the Bible only. Come on, all of you individuals who are listening, why don't you just drop all that stuff that's not in the Bible? Let us join hands in hand and obey, watch the gospel of Jesus Christ, and we can get along and we can fight Satan together. But as long as you're on his side, I can't get with you. Thank you as always. Yeah.

Do you have a congregational website? If you don't, if you're enrolled in the House to House, Heart to Heart program, we'll design it for free. Did you know nearly 46% of people say a website's design is their number one criteria for determining the credibility of an organization? 33% of people say the internet was the first place where they learned about their church. 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Unless they have previous experience with the Church of Christ, they're probably just going to type church into Google Maps and look at websites for churches nearest them. 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

We're standing today at the very headwaters of the Jordan River at the foot of Mount Hermon. In this fertile land, an enormous ancient city has been uncovered that dates back to at least 2000 BC. During the time of the Judges, the Danite tribe captured this city and renamed it Dan, immediately setting up their own false gods. During the time of the kings, Jeroboam, son of Nebat, set up his own false gods in this place. As we examine this sad history, let's also examine our own faithfulness to the one true

0: This ancient city was originally called Laish, also called Leshem. Situated at the head of a well-watered valley, it also lay on a major trade route from Damascus to the ports of the Mediterranean.
1: Well, when we consider the overall importance of the site of Dan, there are really three things that come to mind for me. Number one, its location, located in the northern section of modern-day Israel in Bible times, to refer to the extent of the land that the Israelites owned, it would use the phrase from Dan to Beersheba. But then second, this place is important because of the archaeological discoveries that have been made there over the years. What archaeologists have unearthed really helps us to have a better understanding of life during the time of Abraham and after that, and provide some archaeological evidence for the verity, the truthfulness of the Bible. But then number three, Dan is very important because of what was discovered there and what was practiced there over the years in terms of its idolatry.
0: In 1979, a discovery was made that astounded scholars the world over. Excavators uncovered an entrance gate of mud brick walls that stood 20 feet high and was almost completely intact. Even more amazingly, this gate was formed in the shape of an arch. The gateway dated to somewhere between 1700, but probably closer to 2000 BC. Until this discovery, historians believe that Romans invented the arch sometime around 500 BC. This gateway proved that arches were built in the Near East 1,500 years earlier, at least. Even in 2015, this gate is the oldest intact archway in the world. Because Genesis 14:14 records that Abraham visited this area, he may have actually walked these steps and passed underneath this arch.
2: Abraham visited the city of Dan when it was known as Laish, and it was a city with impressive defenses. It was protected by a rampart wall that was over 25 feet thick at its core. Now, later on, when the Israelites are preparing to enter the Promised Land, we note that they are unable to establish complete control of all the territory allotted to them. This is especially true for the tribe of Dan. In Judges 18, we read that the Danites are in search of a place to call home. And so they send five men out to reconnoiter the land, and it's there that they notice the city of Laish. They see that it's prosperous, and the text states that they notice that the inhabitants live in security. This almost certainly is a reference to the formidable defenses that the city possessed.
0: After conquering the city, the Danites renamed the city Dan. The Israelites built new walls and a huge new entrance with a series of massive gates. Leading up to the gate was an enormous paved plaza. The plaza leads to an outer gate and then an inner gate, both with large towers and recessed chambers. When unearthed, the inner gate still contained a doorstop and hinge sockets from which gigantic wooden doors once swung. Between the two gates, in a middle paved plaza, researchers found a small raised platform. Some believe the platform provided a place for a ruler or judge to speak. The platform was flanked by small stone pots decorated with flower carvings. The pots had circular hollows in the top, probably for holding the poles to which a canopy would be attached. Near the platform was a stone bench along the wall, likely a seat of honor for elders. Judges 18 records that when the Danites came and conquered this city, they stopped in Ephraim and stole household gods from a man named Micah. They also took his own false priest to bring here to be a priest of their own false worship. Not surprisingly, the archaeological remains here at Dan testify to rampant idolatry. Beside this small speaking platform is a stone turned onto its end and planted firmly in place. This stone was almost certainly a sacred stone or some symbol for pagan worship. Several other sacred stones associated with pagan worship were set up near the gate complex.
3: When the Israelites came into the land of Canaan, they were instructed to reject and to remove idolatrous practices and influences, but they didn't always do so. The book of Judges says that these foreign religions were a snare to the people of God. As a result, it changed how they viewed themselves and how they related to God. They might maintain some of the right names and some of the practices associated with the law of Moses, but they also blended in these foreign elements, and as a result, their religion became ruined. This syncretism or blending was usually observable in the practice of idolatry, often using stone or other natural elements. The stones especially could be shaped or fashioned as desired, and because of their durability, they could be used for generations. Israelite children would grow up believing that these stones represented deities, or perhaps even Yahweh himself. Too often, this was the common experience for the Israelites.
0: About 60 feet outside the outer gate in the large stone pavement was a set of 5 standing stones. More than likely, this was a place for visitors and residents to burn incense or offer some small token to a pagan god as they entered or exited the city. Pagan worship sites like these are what King Josiah destroyed, as recorded in 2 Kings chapter 23. These small stones and altars pale in comparison to another worship place unearthed here at Dan.
4: After the death of Solomon, the northern 10 tribes of Israel rebelled against his heir Rehoboam, making Jeroboam son of Nebat their king. Immediately, to prevent his citizens from returning to Jerusalem to worship the one true God, Jeroboam set up high places, or places for idolatrous worship, one at Bethel in the south, and this one at Dan in the north. The remains here at Dan testify to the magnitude of this idolatrous worship.
0: Jeroboam's high place had 2 main aspects that cover more than a half an acre of land. One was a large raised platform, or bema, with a set of wide steps leading up to it. The platform measured 60 by 62 feet and was built out of expertly shaped stone. The golden calf almost certainly sat on top of this platform, remaining higher than all those who came to bow before it. Directly in front of the steps to the raised platform stood a huge horned altar. The altar stood about 10 feet high. A metal frame has been erected to give modern visitors an idea of the altar's dimensions. When unearthed, this area was littered with the bones of sheep, antelope, and other animals. The burning animals on this altar would have dominated the entire area and seemed to be overseen by the golden calf. To the side of the altar, Jeroboam and those who followed built a large number of stone buildings for the priests that Jeroboam appointed to minister before the false god. Many smaller altars, figurine idols, and worship utensils like shovels have been unearthed here. Predictably, the idolatry at Dan brought swift destruction on its inhabitants. In 1993, researchers here at Dan uncovered a stela, or engraved stone, with an earth-shaking inscription. The stela commemorated a victory by the king of Aram over both the king of Israel and king of Judah.
2: This discovery made national headlines because the inscription mentions the name of David. It was commemorating the victory of an Aramean king named Hazael over 2 other kings. The first of these is identified as Jehoram, king of Israel. The other is Ahaziah, who is identified as king of the house of David. Now, this is a clear reference to the southern kingdom, and it was phrased this way because David was the founder of the ruling dynasty at that time. Now, we have numerous examples of this in the ancient Near East. In Assyrian inscriptions, we have about 12 references to the northern kingdom as the house of Omri, and it's labeled that way because he was the founder of the Omri dynasty. So when the Tel Dan inscription refers to the southern kingdom as the house of David, it does so with the recognition that David was indeed a historical figure.
0: Until this stela was found, the biblical account of David and his dynasty was under brutal assault by skeptics. The discovery proved David was the head of a royal dynasty beginning no later than 900 BC. Further, it verified the biblical account of the divided kingdom that followed Solomon. In spite of withering attack, archaeology once again verified the exact accuracy of the biblical record.
4: In 1 Kings 12:28, Jeroboam said, "It is too much for you to go up to Jerusalem. Behold your gods, O Israel, who brought you up from the land of Egypt." Jeroboam appealed to their laziness and their desire to have an easier way. But Jesus said to the woman at the well in John 4:23 and 24, "Behold, a time is coming, and now is, when the true worshipers will worship the Father in spirit and truth. For such people the Father seeks to be his worshipers. God is spirit, and those who worship him must worship in spirit and truth."
3: We may define idolatry typically as bowing down before a stone or a statue. But Paul goes further and defines idolatry as any human desire that rises to the point of becoming the center of our lives rather than making God the center. Colossians chapter 3, for example, says that covetousness or greed is idolatry. In the 21st century, there are parts of the world where people still bow down before idols and statuary. But I wonder if this second form is not the more rampant and the more insidious as people seek after stuff. Idolatry lowers the human experience. It lowers people because all of these things are just things. Whenever people turn away from the God of the Bible and turn to these types of idols, they not only suffer spiritual decline, but they also suffer social decline, as the story from Dan and also the account of Romans chapter 1 indicates.
4: Today, many people want to worship God on their own terms, or they want to have God conform to their ideas or their needs. True worship follows God's agenda and comes to God on His terms, recognizing His preeminence as the only true God.
0: Worshipping false gods or worshiping God differently than how He prescribes always brings destruction and unhappiness.
5: The false worship instituted by Jeroboam became the standard by which all the following kings, the northern tribes, would be measured. No fewer than 20 times the Word of God condemns the sins of Jeroboam, the son of Nebat, and how he led Israel into sin. 2 Kings chapter 17, verses 21 to 23, teaches us that these sins brought judgment when God removed Israel from his sight because of their disobedience, their idolatry, and a lack of faith.
0: Over time, the tribe of Dan completely lost its identity as a tribe of God's people. The genealogies in 1 Chronicles chapters 2 through 12 contain no genealogy for the tribe of Dan. Even more sadly, Dan is omitted from the list of the 144,000 who were sealed in Revelation 7, verses 5 through 8. People today may not bow down to idols of stone or wood, but we worship at the altar of money, making sacrifices to the false gods of fashion and physical beauty. We pay homage to sports teams and magnify the names of performers. This type of idolatry, no less than the idolatry of Dan, will also lead to misery and destruction.

0: When I walked through Tell Dan, I was simply amazed by a number of things. One, its beauty. All around this ancient tell is some beautiful flora and fauna that is fed by a beautiful spring that comes out at the base of Mount Hermon. It's a very tropical environment, an environment that really a lot of people don't think of when they envision the Bible lands. But not only was Tell Dan remarkable to me because of its beauty, but I was impressed because of the archaeology that has unearthed a number of things there over the years that really help prove and demonstrate the Bible's verity, its truthfulness, to help us to realize that when Abraham, who sojourned through the Bible lands and later on came here and rescued his nephew Lot, that these are real places, that you can actually go and visit them, just as the Bible describes. But then number three, in contrast to the beauty of this place, really it was a grotesque place to me in a lot of ways because of the idolatry that was practiced there, because of the sin that was committed there.
1: When I first went to Dan, I was shocked by how lush the vegetation was. It was almost like walking through a rainforest at times, with the rain and the rich growth of flowers and trees and grasses. But I was horrified. I was almost heartbroken by the ancient idolatry that you can still see there. And it seems silly, it seems so foolish that people would put their faith in these rocks, in these simple carvings. But then you realize that they lost their faith, they lost their lives, they lost their place in Israel because of this foolishness, because of this

We often use the word cosmos as a single name used to identify the existence of all matter. Every atom, asteroid, planet, galaxy, and even space itself. But in addition to simply referring to the existence of all space and matter, the word cosmos is used because it describes the observed order and design in nature. The ancient Greeks, as far back as the 6th century BC, used their word for order, cosmos, to describe what they observed in the world around them. If ancient cultures, prior to the understanding of electricity, magnetism, radiation, optics, subatomic interactions, or even the equations of gravity, could make and conclude that order and function existed, then how much more should our generation appreciate the functional complexity of the universe? You see, our universe does not exist as a chaotic collection of space and matter. Rather, the ordering of our cosmos can be seen from the very fabric of space-time itself. The physical laws that govern matter supply the foundation of functionality that we observe. From the beginning of time, mankind has explored, slowly constructed a detailed understanding of the physical world so that we can construct experiments, forecast expectations, and successfully predict results. But our mathematical expressions and the formulas are merely descriptions for how the laws naturally operate on their own. Our scientific investigations only reveal what order and function the cosmos inherently has. The functional laws of the universe exist, whether we can describe them, whether we can write them down, or whether we even know about them at all. Now, when we observe nature, we're not observing the physical laws themselves. Rather, we observe the functionality of our cosmos through the diversity of its complex structures. Along with space itself, matter fills the cosmos, forming a breathtaking array of complex structures. From subatomic particles to spiral galaxies, from the trillions of cells that compose the human body, to the seething plasmas that power the stars, complex order is found at every cosmic scale. Take, for instance, the simple periodic table of the elements. This singular chart is mankind's expression of the orderly sequence of elements that form the building blocks of our material world. Each element has a unique identity in its nuclear structure and fundamental characteristics. The periodic table uses both a periodicity and related grouping.

similar chemical properties. In fact, the orderliness of our cosmos is so well displayed in the periodic table that when early scientists were developing its structure from all the elements that they knew at their time, they found gaps in sequences where obviously an element should exist. These gaps in the ordered sequences led to numerous discoveries of elements which had not been known before. Had these new elements always existed? Absolutely. But until we identified the ordered structuring of matter, we could not correctly identify and describe the elements. The periodic table has elements that are the building blocks for the host of complex structures in our cosmos. Yet these complex structures, in turn, are participants in an equally inspiring set of complex interactions where cosmic laws exert their influence through the forces of nature. Here is where the complex nature of the cosmos has both confounded and astounded humanity. As much as we would like it, the physical laws do not obey human whims. We're subject to their processes and governed by their operation. No matter what branch of scientific study, what scale of experiment, or what object of observation, the complex matter being observed is influenced by a host of physical laws and principles. So in our scientific experiments, while we struggle in confining the matter or painstakingly restricting its contamination and seeking to establish boundary conditions, we must acknowledge that without the regular and ordered functionality of the laws of our cosmos, the complexity we see would merely be chaos. No scientific understanding could be obtained, let alone even initiated, if the regular, repeatable, and restricting laws were not present and functioning. If the origin of matter and energy, let alone the construction of complex structures, cannot emanate from the matter or energy itself, and if humanity doesn't control it, let alone establish the cosmic law, what does the presence of both law and matter, function and complexity demand? The evidence leads to an intelligent creator of such power and magnificence that the beauty of the cosmos, in all its order and function, pale in comparison to him.

Have you ever heard of the sinner's prayer? Frequently, when discussing what a person must do to be saved from his sins, he'll be told that he needs to say a prayer and ask Jesus to come into his heart. He will be directed to pray what is called the sinner's prayer. Now, though this prayer comes in various forms, it normally reads something like this. Dear God, I know I'm a sinner, and I ask for your forgiveness. I believe Jesus Christ is your Son. I believe that he died for my sin and that you raised him to life. I want to trust him as my Savior and follow him as Lord from this day forward. Guide my life and help me to do your will. I pray this in the name of Jesus. Amen. Friend, would you be surprised if I told you that there is no such prayer as this found anywhere in the Bible, and that no one in the New Testament was ever saved by saying such a prayer? Now, you might think, well, surely that must be in the Bible because we're told that all of the time. But in truth, it's not there. In fact, the book of Acts, which is sometimes called the book of conversions, contains many accounts of people becoming Christians. But in all of those accounts, none of them said a sinner's prayer. As a matter of fact, none of them were saved by prayer at all. Now, there is an account, however, of a sinner who in desperation turned to prayer. When Saul of Tarsus, who later became known as the Apostle Paul, when he first encountered Jesus, not knowing what else to do, he prayed, according to Acts chapter 9 and verse 11. But his prayer did not save him. Now, how do I know that? I know that because in Acts chapter 22, when Ananias arrived to find Saul, he found him to be penitent. He found him to be a believer. In fact, he found him to be praying. But Ananias said to Saul,

0: And now, why are you waiting? Arise and be baptized. Now listen, and wash away your sins, calling on the name of the Lord, Acts 22:16. You see, though he was praying, he was still in his sins. Friends, if there was ever a case of an attempt at a, quote, sinner's prayer, this was it. But it did not work. His sins were not washed away by prayer. His sins were not washed away until he was immersed in the waters of baptism. Now, it's sometimes been argued that Acts chapter 2 and verse 21 is an example of a sinner's prayer, that it is a command to pray the sinner's prayer. It reads in part, "Whoever calls on the name of the Lord shall be saved." First, if this passage is requiring such a prayer in order to be saved, then I have to ask the question, why is there no example of anyone ever doing this? Secondly, let's ask, what did the people in Acts chapter 2 understand that command to mean? Well, the fact is they didn't understand it at all. We know that because in verse 37, after hearing this, they asked the question, "What shall we do?" And then Peter explains to them how to call upon the Lord in order to be saved from their sins. Listen to Peter's explanation. Acts chapter 2 and verse 38, "Then Peter said to them, 'Repent, and let every one of you be baptized in the name of Jesus Christ for the remission of sins.'" So Peter thus defined calling on the name of the Lord not as a sinner's prayer, but as repenting and being baptized. Now again, Acts 22:16, "Ananias said to Saul, 'And now, why are you waiting? Arise and be baptized and wash away your sins, calling on the name of the Lord.'" Friends, the way that he was to call upon the Lord for forgiveness of his sins was by being baptized and washed in the blood of Jesus.
1: At the 11th of Leviticus, God required of the ancient people Israel to be holy as he was holy. The requirement was repeated at 1 Peter 1. When we have answered the call to holiness, we have separated ourselves from the carnal world and become reserved unto God for God's purposes. Those who have done so have become sanctified and are known as saints. Holy, saint, and sanctified are all forms of the same word. We are taught at the 12th of Hebrews that no man will see the Lord without holiness, and that diligence is required so that one fail not of the grace of God. Perhaps two important things are being taught to us here. First of all, though a man is saved by divine grace, he is still called unto holiness. Secondly, it is with diligence that he develop and maintain the holiness to which he is called, lest he fail to receive God's grace. It is by diligence in holiness and by the grace of God that a man may one day dwell with his Maker.

Shall we pray? Dear Heavenly Father, we come before you as the one, the truth, the only God, the great I am. Dear Lord, we thank you for this avenue of prayer you've given us that we may come to you and ask for your help and guidance in the things of this world. Dear Lord, we ask that you be with those that are sick and ill of this congregation. We ask that you be with those that are caring for them and help them to do the things that will help return them to their health. We ask that you be with Brother Harold as he continues to receive treatment, and be with those that are caring for him, that do the things that will help return him to his health and he may rejoin us here. We ask that you be with Sister Angie as she undergoes surgery this week, that you will be with those that are caring for her and that they have a prognosis that will heal her. Dear Lord, we ask that you be with the leaders of this church. We ask that you be with the elders and their families. We pray for their good health and continued health. Pray that you bless them and the efforts that they do, and that we say and do the things that will help give them the energy to continue. We ask that you be with the deacons and their families as they continue to do the work of this church also. Dear Lord, we ask that you be with the many works of this church. We ask that you be with the school of preaching. We ask that you be with Brother Bob and Willie and Heath as they help direct its work and put those men that are trained to go out into the world and preach your word. Ask that you be with the truth and love, be with Brother Jason as he works there and the people in the office that work with him. Ask that you be with the areas that we work in the mission fields, that we bless those works, that they will yield fruit of those that are learning your word. We ask that you be with those here in this congregation as Eddie works here with us, that he will say and do the things and teach us the things that we need to help make us stronger Christians. As be with Brother John as he works with our youth, that he will give them the foundation they need to one day grow up and be faithful Christians. Dear Lord, ask that you be with Brother Jason as he brings us a lesson today, that you will help him remember the things that he studied, that he will say the things that we need to hear, and that we will take those things and use those in our life to make us better Christians, to make us the example that we should be for you. We ask that you be with the body here at Brown Trail, this church, that you will make us a more loving family, that we will seek the help of others here, and that we will help the others here, that we will do the things that we need to do for each other, that will make us a more cohesive group, and that we will work for the one cause, for you. We ask that you be with the country that we live in, that the times that we are in, that the strife that it is going through, that those that lead this country that will seek you and make their decisions based on your principles. We pray for the peace of the world, that those in the world will be shaped by your word. Those that are serving this country and protecting it overseas, that you will give them safety and help them return home, and that the time that they spend away from here, that they will be an example to those that do not know you, that they will see you living in them, and it will be for the betterment of the country and the world. Thank you for the blessings of this life that make this life bearable, that the things that you have done for us. Thank you for allowing your son to die on the cross for our sins and the opportunity we'll have for eternal life with you one day. We offer this prayer in your son's name. Amen.

0: Let's pray.
1: Our merciful Father in heaven, we humbly approach you, gathered around this table to remember your only Son that came down, bled, suffered, and died for each one of us. Father, it is so hard to picture the agony, the suffering, the degree of suffering that he went through for each one of us. He certainly was not worthy of such punishment. But Father, we know he took our place. He took that punishment for us. We ask, Father, that you would, at this time, that you would help us to remember, take our minds back and remember that time that he laid his life down for us. Please, Father, bless this bread that represents his body given for us. In Jesus' name, amen.
2: We would like to welcome you to the worship services at the Brown Trail Church of Christ. We are very grateful for those who are streaming online with us this morning, and we welcome you to stream online with us anytime you have the opportunity. Right now, the Lord's Church at Brown Trail is partaking of the Lord's Supper, and as they are commemorating this feast, I would like us for just a moment or two to go over some passages pertaining to what's happening in the assembly here at Brown Trail. In Luke chapter 22 and verse 15, we can see that Jesus desired to eat before he suffered upon the cross. And as we can see in Luke 22, starting in verse 1, Jesus asked his apostles, Peter and John, to go find a Passover lamb and to prepare that feast. And while they were eating that feast, Jesus decided to institute the Lord's Supper. And we can read about that starting in Matthew chapter 26 and verse 26. In Matthew chapter 26 and verse 26, the Bible says, And as they were eating, Jesus took bread, and they blessed it and broke it and gave it to the disciples and said, Take, eat, this is my body. And he took the cup and gave thanks and gave it to them, saying, Drink ye all of it, for this is my blood of the New Testament, which is shed for many for the remission of sins. But I say unto you, I will not drink henceforth of the fruit of the vine until the day when I drink it new with you in my Father's kingdom. Also in 1 Peter chapter 2 and verse 24, Peter wrote, Who himself bore our sins in his own body on the tree, that we, having died to sins, might live for righteousness, by whose stripes ye were healed. Peter actually sums up the meaning of the bread of the Lord's Supper in this passage. His body was delivered up for us, for our sins, so that we can live for him and through him. And now in this memorial feast, his body is represented by the bread. The message of the bread is one of us being set free from or delivered out of our sin through Christ's death on the cross. So we partake in order to remember and commemorate that great sacrifice offered for our sins. We would like to welcome you to the worship services of the Brown Trail Church of Christ. We are very grateful for those who are streaming online with us this morning, and we welcome you to stream online with us anytime you have the opportunity. Right now, the Lord's Church at Brown Trail is partaking of the Lord's Supper.
3: Let us pray. Our Father in heaven, we thank you so much for today. Father, we gather around this table with one purpose, to remember your Son, Jesus. Father, we remember his body, his life, the sacrifice, your love, your mercy, and the blood that Jesus shed for the forgiveness of our sins. Father, without that, we have no hope. But through your divine plan, we do have hope. The opportunity to be with you in heaven forever. Father, at this time, be with each and every one of us as we take this cup, which represents the blood that Jesus shed. We are grateful for that. We thank you for loving us. In Jesus' name we pray. Amen.
2: We'd like to welcome you back to the worship service here at Brown Trail. Right now, the Lord's Church at Brown Trail is partaking of the cup, the fruit of the vine. The Apostle Paul wrote about this in 1 Corinthians chapter 11, starting in verse 23. And the Apostle Paul wrote, "For I have received of the Lord that which I have delivered unto you, that the Lord Jesus, the same night in which he was betrayed, took bread. And when he had given thanks, he brake it and said, Take, eat, this is my body which is broken for you. This do in remembrance of me. And after the same manner also he took the cup when he supped, saying, This cup is the New Testament in my blood. This do ye as oft as ye drink it in remembrance of me. For as often as you eat this bread and drink this cup, you do show the Lord's death till he come. Wherefore, whosoever shall eat this bread and drink this cup of the Lord unworthily shall be guilty of the body and the blood of the Lord. But let a man examine himself, and so let him eat of that bread and drink of that cup. For he that eateth and drinketh unworthily eateth and drinketh damnation to himself, not discerning the Lord's body." Now let's consider also Matthew chapter 26 and verse 27, where Matthew wrote, "And he took the cup and gave thanks, and he gave it to them, saying, Drink ye all of it, for this is my blood of the New Testament, which is shed for many for the remission of sins." This scripture pertaining to the fruit of the vine speaks of the blood of Jesus being offered on the cross to set man free from sin. And when one has obeyed the gospel plan of salvation, which means they have heard the word of God, and the hearing of that word has led them to believe that Jesus Christ is the Son of God and risen from the grave, if one then at that moment in time repents of their sins, confesses the name of Jesus and is baptized for remission of them, at that moment in time they have come in contact with the blood of the Lamb in those baptismal waters, and their sins were washed away. Partaking the cup, we commemorate this glorious event where Jesus shed his blood to solve our sin problems. And since his sacrifice as the Son of God was so costly to God, we partake, examining ourselves to make sure we are partaking in a way pleasing to our Almighty Father.

0: Our God and our Father, thank you so very much for every blessing you give us each and every day. As we come this morning to return a portion of those blessings you bless us with, please accept this offering, bless it, bless those who give it, that it may further the borders of your kingdom here at this congregation and worldwide, is our prayer in Christ's name. Amen.
1: Right now, the Lord's Church at Brown Trail is taking up a collection from the saints. We can see that God has laid out his perfect plan for church finance in the scriptures. Particularly, Paul wrote of this starting in 1 Corinthians chapter 16 and verses 1 and following. The Bible says, "Now concerning the collection for the saints, as I have given order to the churches of Galatia, even so do ye. Upon the first day of the week, let every one of you lay by him in store, as God hath prospered him, that there be no gatherings when I come." We also can see Paul gave further instruction pertaining to the collection of the saints in 2 Corinthians as well. And in 2 Corinthians chapter 9 and verse 7, Paul wrote, "Every man according as he has purposes in his heart, so let him give, not grudgingly or of necessity, for God loveth a cheerful giver." You know, money is needed for most of the things we do in life, and that is even so true in the Lord's church today.

0: The scripture reading this morning is from Jeremiah, Jeremiah 7, 1 through 8. The word that came to Jeremiah from the Lord, saying, "Stand in the gate of the Lord's house and proclaim there this word, and say, Hear the word of the Lord, and all of you of Judah who enter in at these gates to worship the Lord. Thus says the Lord of hosts, the God of Israel, Amend your ways and your doings, and I will cause you to dwell in this place. Do not trust in these lying words, saying, The temple of the Lord, the temple of the Lord, the temple of the Lord are these. For if you thoroughly amend your ways and your doings, if you thoroughly execute judgment between a man and his neighbor, if you do not oppress the stranger, the fatherless, the widow, and do not shed innocent blood in this place, or walk after other gods to your hurt, then I will cause you to dwell in this place, in this land that I gave to your fathers forever and ever."
1: Good morning. We serve an awesome God. It's one that we cannot fully comprehend. But we don't comprehend Him when we misunderstand Him and we misapply the scriptures and what it says about Him. It's to our detriment, always. So it's kind of a catch-22 in a way. But our striving to understand God and to see Him clearly is really what part of worship is about. That we strive to understand and see Him clearly. And that affects all of our life. The book of Job, looking through all the sufferings that went on in his life, one of the greatest causes of suffering, one of the greatest sources of suffering for him, was not just the fact that he lost his family and everything and lost his health as well. What seemed to be even more severe at times was the problem in his mind about trying to wrap his brain around how God could do this. The question comes over and over and over. And it's very interesting to see how he responds. This is not a lesson about Job, but he illustrates the problem for us very, very well. That we have in our minds an idea of who God is and what He does and how He behaves. And then when something happens that's contrary to what we think should happen, it causes a lot of concern and a lot of confusion in life. And I'm afraid one day some people are going to be very confused when they see what happens from God. They don't understand His nature. So any time in history that we've seen people who have misunderstood God or misapplied God, we see problems that come about. We always are on the bad end of things when that happens. And generally speaking, we generally look at God and we see Him, we become unbalanced, or maybe we ignore some attributes of God, which we'll talk about today. And we generally look at the idea that God is a loving and merciful and gracious God, and He certainly is. But in doing that, sometimes it encourages us, or we become duped into thinking that God, because He is that way, doesn't really care about sin. That sin will go unpunished, that we, because we're His children, we can get away with things, that we don't have to worry about sin, and so we become unbalanced. And every now and then, we need to sober up. We need to see reality. We need to see who God is, and part of His nature as we look at that. And so Romans chapter 6, Paul was talking about that very idea. In verse 1, he says, "What shall we say then? Shall we continue in sin that grace may abound? Certainly not. How shall we who died to sin live any longer in it?" So whether he was dealing with people in the audience or people who were listening to this being read, whether he was dealing with them, they who were thinking that they could just sin if they wanted to, or perhaps it was because they were accusing him of saying such things, he's wanting to clear the tables right now. He said, "Listen, we need to understand exactly what we're saying here. It is not okay to sin." And that's where we need to make sure that we are. And sometimes we aren't in the position in a good place because we don't understand. Do you understand? And I include myself in the you. But do you understand that grace does not excuse sin? Many times we miss this. And when God has enough of sin, and I put enough in quotes, I recognize and I prayed a lot about this lesson. I prayed a lot that I would present the nature of God in a way that I, as a frail human being, can do it in a balanced way and yet still emphasize what needs to be emphasized, I believe. But when God has enough of sin, the cost is always horrific and unbearable. Hebrews chapter 10 and verse 31 reminds us of these very words, that it's a fearful thing to fall into the hands of a mighty God. This is where we find ourselves sometimes, because a fearful thing to fall in the hands of a living God. I knew that wasn't right when I said it. It's a fearful thing to fall into the hands of a living God. And we need to remember that the cost is always horrific and it is always unbearable when God has finally had enough. We see this all throughout history, example after example. Genesis chapter 6, read with me verses 5 through 7. Of course, this is the context of the flood and how God has seen the violence that's upon the earth and the sin that's upon the earth. And it says in verse 5, "The Lord saw that the wickedness of man was great in the earth, and that every intent of the thoughts of his heart was only evil continually. And the Lord was sorry that he had made man on the earth, and he was grieved in his heart. So the Lord said, I will destroy man whom I have created from the face of the earth, both man and beast, creeping thing and birds of the earth, for I am sorry that I have made them." There came a time when God was tired of it, when he was fed up with it, if we can use that in a human way of looking at it. That there came a time when God said, that's enough. And 8 people survived it. I don't know how many millions of people were on the earth at the time, but it's very likely there were millions because of the generations of people that had lived. And they produced a lot of kids, and they lived a long time, long lives. I don't know how many people died, men, women, and children, but it happened. I can't imagine the way Noah and his family must have felt with people beating on the sides of the ark, asking them to open the door that God had closed. Can you imagine? When God has enough, it's horrific. It's unbearable. We also see in Genesis chapter 19 with Sodom and Gomorrah. We know this story very well. We know how that in Sodom, how they treated these angels, or tried to treat the angels, and God destroyed them. And even Abraham pleading with God, if you can just find 10 righteous, will you spare them? And God granted that. Yes, if you can find 10 righteous people, and yet Lot and his daughters were the only ones that lived. It rained fire and brimstone from heaven. What an amazing, terrible time that was for them because of sin. Well, look in 2 Kings chapter 6. Here's a case where the Syrians were sent to surround Samaria. And they were to destroy Samaria because of the sins of the people. And after many warnings, God had warned them. There were no kings in the northern Samaria. The northern kingdom broke off, and there were the north with Samaria and the south with Jerusalem. The northern kings, there was not one good king among them. 2 Kings chapter 6, we have the Syrians that came around and surrounded them. In verse 24, it happened after this that Ben-Hadad, king of Syria, gathered all his army and went up and besieged Samaria. Now, when they besieged a town back then, we know how it worked. They had walls around the city, so you couldn't just walk in the city if you want to take it. The best way, the easiest way for them to do it was simply surround the area. Don't let anyone in or out, so no food, no water can come in or out. If they had stores there, they just waited until they used them up. And when the people were weak, at their weakest, then they could attack easily. And it was such a terrible condition for them. Look at here's an example of how bad it got. It says there was great famine in Samaria in verse 25. And indeed, they besieged it until a donkey's head was sold for 80 shekels of silver, and 1/4 of a cab of dove dropping was 5 shekels of silver. The prices for everything went through the roof. They skyrocketed because there was less and less of it. Then as the king of Israel was passing by on the wall, a woman cried out to him, saying, "Help me, my lord, O king." And he said, "If the Lord does not help you, where can I find you help from? From the threshing floor or from the wine press?" Then the king said to her, what is troubling you?" And she answered, "This woman said to me, 'Give your son that we may eat him today, and we'll eat my son tomorrow.' So we boiled my son and ate him. And I said to her the next day, give me your son that we may eat him. But she has hidden her son. Now, it's bad enough that they would eat a person. But the situation was so dire that these two women conspired together to kill their own children, to eat their own children. And the next day, the one woman didn't want to give up her son. And so she went to the king, the lady went to the king, as if this was such an injustice to her that she was denied the flesh of another woman's child. I can't imagine being in a situation like that, can you? I can't imagine even being tempted to eat my own children. And God didn't make them eat their children, and not everyone did. This is just an example of some of the people that did some atrocious things. But the point is very clear. When God has had enough of sin, it is horrific. And it is unbearable. And we go on and we see the Assyrians. The Assyrians were a nation that were feared by so many people. They were brutal. They were some of the most brutal people that have ever lived. They would flay their victims alive just for the terror of it. They would take the heads of the city, of the people that they conquering the cities, and they would pile their heads of the people that lost the battle. They would pile them up in front of the gates so everyone walking by could see this is what happens when you don't listen to the Assyrians. These people were brutal. And these people were coming against the people, the children of Israel, the northern kingdom. They came, they attacked, and they took them away to the four winds, destroyed them because of sin. And they had a lot of warning, and they never listened. We have Judah also as Babylon. And it's interesting if you look in what was just read in Jeremiah chapter 7. Jeremiah preached for about 50 years, warning the people of Israel, warning the people of Jerusalem and Judah, don't follow the ways of your sister up there in the north. Because God is going to punish you, and you better come back. You better make things right with them. Look over in Ezekiel chapter 1. One of the things that was happening in the times of Jeremiah and with the prophecy of Ezekiel and this kind of thing, one of the things that was going on is the people of God, the people in Jerusalem, they saw the temple, and they saw that the temple is here, God is here among us, who can actually do anything to us? Nothing's going to happen. And so they dismissed Jeremiah, and some of them said, well, we might go into captivity, but it won't be for a very short time, if it ever happened. But most likely it's not going to happen. They ridiculed him, all kinds of things to him. We know the story of Jeremiah. Ezekiel chapter 1, though, we have this image of this great war machine that's coming out of the north. And they have a wheel within a wheel, the eyes all through the wheel. It's very symbolic. And the language it shows us that this war machine, this battle machine, goes one way, straight. It doesn't turn. It doesn't deviate. It is set on its course. And it is pushed and controlled by the cherubim. And these cherubim who are there pushing along this great battle cart going from the north to the south, they're standing there in control of this, and above them we have the very throne of God, who is sitting on his throne above this battle chariot in the north. And this was a depiction of the Babylonians, how that they would come against the people of the south, and specifically talking about Jerusalem. And in fact, we already know that Hezekiah had shown them all the riches of the temple. They had sent an emissary or some people to Jerusalem. And Hezekiah showed them all the great gold that they had, trying to impress them. And so in this great battle that they had, the battle at Carchemish in around 605 or 607 BC, great battle of Carchemish, when the Assyrians and the Egyptians who had allied together were destroyed by the Babylonians, this upstart, this country that no one really thought would ever be in control of much. As soon as they destroyed Assyria and Egypt, they turned south and went straight to Jerusalem and deviated. They went there immediately, surrounded the city because they remembered the gold. And so this is what was saying. In fact, if you look in Ezekiel chapter 10, there's a couple of verses here. Well, we're going to look in verse 4, and we'll see one in 11 as well. But first, verse 4 says, the glory of the Lord went up from the cherub and paused over the threshold of the temple, and the house was filled with a cloud, and the court was full of the brightness of the Lord's glory. And as I understand it, the cherubim, of course, this could be representation of the cherubim that were with the war cart. And I think it's a representation of the cherubim that were, the two cherubim that were in the holiest of holies at the throne of God, where God sat. Is a representation then of God being with his people in his temple. But it says in verse 4 that the Lord went up from the cherub and paused over the threshold of the temple. Then we go in verse 18. It says the glory of the Lord departed from the threshold of the temple and stood over the cherubim. So here he comes and he stands over the cherubim that were the ones in the war, with the war machine coming down from the south, from the north. You look in chapter 11 in verse 23, it says, the glory of the Lord went up from the midst of the city and stood on the mountain, which on the east side of the city. So it's almost like God left the city and he's sitting on top of a mountain watching just to see what's about to happen. The point is that Ezekiel is saying the glory of the Lord has left the temple. The glory of the Lord has deserted the temple of God. The temple of God no longer has God in it. And anytime God leaves his people, there is trouble. And he watched as the great war horse, or the great war machine, came from the south and destroyed Jerusalem. And this was the decree. The point of Jeremiah and the point of Ezekiel was not that the Babylonians were going to come and destroy Jerusalem. It wasn't the fact that this great machine is going to come down and destroy. That wasn't really the point at all. It also wasn't the point that angels, the cherubim, were coming down and destroying God. Ezekiel's point was, God himself is the one who's coming against you. What a chilling thought. That God himself would come against anyone. And it's because God had enough. And these people were led away. The great leaders of that city were led away with hooks in their nose and their mouth. Rope with a hook. That's how they drug them away. Because of the sin of the people. God means what he says. When he left the temple desolate, it was desolated. It was destroyed. And we see warning after warning of this. Hebrews chapter 10 again, verse 31, teaches us this very idea. How terrible it is, how fearful it is to fall into the hands of a living God. Look at Matthew chapter 23. And really the whole lesson really is revolving around this one statement from Jesus. Matthew chapter 23 and verse 37. That's the background, the context of which Jesus is saying these words. Oh, Jerusalem, Jerusalem, the one who kills the prophets and stoned those who are sent to her. How often I wanted you to gather your children together as a hen gathers her chicks under her wings, but you were not willing. And I can imagine Jesus looking at the great walls of this great city, the people that loved the city. And the people of God standing there in their great arrogance, and some of them. The great glory of Jerusalem, how great it was in their own minds. And they're standing with the greatest temple that had ever been built. When Herod had built the temple, he built it even more elaborate, at least larger. The people were very impressed with themselves. And Jesus is looking at them saying, I've so longed to gather you together, like a hen gathers her chicks under their wings, but you will not listen. For 3 years, he'd gone around preaching repentance, and they would not listen. And it was 40 years later when things would be fulfilled that he said. But if you look in verse 28, this is a haunting verse when you think about what we heard about in Ezekiel. See, your house is left to you desolate. God's not there. He's gone. And what happens when God leaves his people is that destruction always comes. And it's horrific. And it's terrible. And so we have 40 years later, we actually have some of the predictions that come. Look over in Luke chapter 21. We'll see some of the other predictions. He says it in Matthew 24. It's a little bit easier to see that in Luke chapter 21. Verses 5 and 6, we have the same ideas that he was saying in Matthew chapter 24. But he said, in verse 1, actually, Luke chapter 21 and verse 5 says, "Then as some spoke of the temple, how it was adorned with beautiful stones and donations, he said, 'These things which you see, the days will come in which not one stone shall be left upon another that shall not be thrown down.'" That happened exactly as Jesus said it was going to happen, because of sin. It took 40 years, like I said. This was a prediction. 40 years later. 40 years that represent that time in the wilderness where the people of God could finally learn their lesson and come back to Him. That they could finally learn that man does not live by bread alone, but by every word that proceeds of the house of, out of the mouth of God. The lesson that they learned in that wilderness wandering, the second generation that was there as they entered into Canaan's land. They had that 40 years. And there's all kinds of things given in this context by Jesus to warn, and even to warn those people who would listen. Listen, when you see the army circling around in verse 20, when you see Jerusalem surrounded by armies, then know its desolation is near. Then let those who are in Judea flee to the mountains, let those who are in the midst of her depart, and let not those who are in the country enter her. This is a terrible time. You better pay attention, because when you see those armies come around, the time is now. This time when all these things will happen. In fact, he says, "Woe to those who are pregnant, those who are nursing babies in those days. There will be great distress in the land and wrath upon this people. They will fall by the edge of the sword and be led away captive into all the nations. And Jerusalem will be trampled by Gentiles until the times of the Gentiles are fulfilled." And so the great warnings that came, and it was a brutal, terrible time. In 70 AD, the Romans besieged Jerusalem. And Titus was finally given the word as a gift to him to be the one to destroy Jerusalem. When they encircled Jerusalem, they wouldn't let anyone out, in and out. And to ensure that, they built walls behind them. So there was actually walls, and then Romans, and then more walls that they had encircled. And the reason they built the walls is so when they started slaughtering people, that people couldn't get away as easily. That's their thinking. The Romans were very brutal people too. In fact, if you had any kind of dissent with them, if you spoke against the king, if you caused any kind of a ruckus, the way they took care of it, well, they would just come in and kill you and your children, your family, and everyone you've ever met or ever talked to, and they'll squash it immediately. So it was a very dangerous time to live. And there were a lot of people who rose up against Rome, especially the closer we got to the 70 AD, the more of these Jewish people rebelled, trying to be the Messiah. And the Romans had enough. So we're just going to take them out. So they waited until the ideal time. The ideal time was when Passover came, because the most people came. This city that normally houses about 100,000 people had somewhere, possibly even up to a million or more people in this city. And then Rome surrounded it. And then the food started going away. They had all kinds of difficulties and problems. 143 days after the walls were breached, they went through and they killed everybody they could find. 600,000 people died one time. Men, women, and children. Reports were that blood ran through the streets like a river. Can you imagine that many people at one time? Because when God has enough of sin, it is horrific and unbearable. The temple was burned. And the fire was so hot that the gold melted. And it melted and oozed into the cracks and crevices of the rocks. And in the plundering, the Romans simply just tore down every stone. They tore apart the temple to get to the gold. And what Jesus said, not one stone would be left upon another. There was nothing left because the Romans took everything to get to the gold. It is incredible what happened. It was incredible in one sense that Jesus knew exactly what it was going to happen. And it was horrific that it was. And there is, and this is the point for us, there is a final day coming. There may be times when God throughout here, I don't know how God works right now as far as punishing nations. I can't look at a nation saying they're receiving the punishment of God. The only way we know that God punished Jerusalem in the past is because He told us that He did. But we do know one thing for a fact. Whatever happens until that time is irrelevant. There is a day coming when things will be straightened out, when God says enough. This is the God that we face. Look in 2 Thessalonians chapter 1. Some interesting ideas here. He says in verse 6, incidentally, this verse actually, the sentence actually starts in verse 3 and it goes all the way through verse 12. It's one of the longest sentences in the Bible. But in verse 6, it says, "Since it is a righteous thing with God to repay with tribulation those who trouble you, and to give you who are troubled rest with us when the Lord Jesus is revealed from heaven with his mighty angels in flaming fire, taking vengeance on those who do not know God and those who do not obey the gospel of our Lord Jesus Christ. These shall be punished with everlasting destruction from the presence of the Lord and from the glory of his power when he comes in that day to be glorified in his saints and to be admired among all those who believe, because our testimony among you was believed." Now, there are some interesting ideas here in this section that we're going to go through very quickly. In verse 6, we see the idea of righteous. It is a righteous thing with God. And the judgment that's going to come from God, it's not that he's immoral. It's not that he's unjust or unfair. We deserve what we're going to get if we're being punished by God. We all know that we've all sinned. We've all fallen short of the glory of God, according to Romans chapter 3 and verse 23. We know that. The wages of sin is death, Romans 6, 23. We know what's coming for people. We've been warned time after time after time, just like they were in the Old Testament times. We also see that this is going to be a repayment in verse 6. He says, it is a righteous thing with God to repay with tribulation those who trouble you. So he's specifically here talking to Christians who are being persecuted. Of course, it applies in a more broad sense than that. But talking about people who are being mistreated right now, that so many unfair things have been done to them, and he says, it is a righteous thing with God to repay that. It is not your job to repay evil for evil. It's not your job to recompense. It is not our job to make sure that justice is served. God will make sure that it happens. He will repay. Vengeance is mine, says the Lord. He will repay. It's a repayment. We also say in verse 6 that it is a time of rest to give you who are troubled rest. And the rest there is not just being in heaven, but the idea there is that we see rest because we see justice. We also see the revelation in verse 7 that when the Lord Jesus is revealed, and we could say, well, he's going to be revealed because we'll see him. Certainly that's true. But what will be seen is more than just the physical appearance of Jesus in the clouds. We'll see God for who he is. And many people on this earth will not understand what's happening. So many people think that God is only loving and only kind. He is like a grandpa sitting on a front porch, whittling a stick. Doesn't really care about sin. He just likes you. When we have an misunderstanding of who God is, we always suffer as a result of that. And we also see that there's a removal in verse 9. These will be punished with everlasting destruction from the presence of the Lord and from the glory of his power. We will be removed from the presence of God. What that means is we're removed from the presence of God's nature. We're removed from the presence of love and goodness and kindness. Everything that you can imagine that's God's attributes will not be there. Can you imagine living in a place, existing, I don't know if you can call it living, existing in a place where there is no love, where there's no kindness at all, where there's no patience or mercy of any kind? What a terrible place to be. We better start seeing God for who he is. And the question is, are you ready? If you had to face Jesus today, would you be one that was finding rest or removal? He says here in verse 8, he's coming in flaming fire, taking vengeance on those who do not know God and those who do not obey the gospel of our Lord Jesus Christ. That second group there, the people who do not obey the gospel of our Lord Jesus Christ, you

to walk in a new life. That's what he's saying there. In fact, in verse 7, he tells us in Romans chapter 6 and verse 7 that those who have died have been freed from sin. Have you been freed from sin? Have you died with Christ yet? If you've been crucified with Christ, that means you've been baptized with Him. And Paul said in Galatians 2:20, I've been crucified with Christ, nevertheless I live. And he was crucified with Christ just like we have been crucified with Christ if we've been baptized for the remission of our sins. But more to the point with us, most of us here have already done that. Look in verse 8 where he says the first group of people is he's taking vengeance on those who do not know God. Now we can say, well, those are the people who have never had the privilege of learning about God. That certainly fits the bill. People are not going to be lost because they never heard of God. They're going to be lost because they've sinned against God. But you know, Christians can be in a position of not knowing God. We can be in a position where we have such a warped view of who God is that we forget what God is like. And we may lose our souls because of it. And we like to put God in a box. We like to have God all figured out. We think He acts and behaves in this way. We sometimes find out like Job. We sometimes find out like the people of Israel and the people of Judah and so many countless of people that have existed since the very beginning of time that God sometimes doesn't behave the way we think He should. And the interesting thing about Job is God never really came to him. He came to him and gave him a lot of answers, but He never really answered his question. He never told him why it is that he did the things that he did. Or why it is that God's nature is so different from what he thought it would be. It's interesting the answers that he gave. And basically the answer was, you have no idea who I am. Take a step back and take a look at God. Because what we see God sometimes is not what God is. And we serve a living God who will take vengeance. And there will come a time when He's had enough. And we better be ready for that day. Now, of course, the God that we serve is also very loving and gracious and kind. And He wants you to be saved. He doesn't want anyone to be lost. In fact, the only reason Jesus hasn't come back yet is because He is delaying so that as many as will come. And the question is, will you come? If there's anything we can do for you to help you with that, won't you please come as we stand and sing.

hallowed be thy name. And we're so thankful, Father, that your kingdom has come, and that we, Father, can be a part of that kingdom. We pray, Father, that our worship this morning has been not only in truth and love and scripturally correct, but, Father, may it have been pleasing to thee. And may we continue to think, Father, on Christ, your Son, and our Savior, in whose name we pray. Amen.

Hello, welcome to Life from Above. My name is David Kenny. I'm the preacher for the Church of Christ in Wadsworth, Ohio. Glad you can watch the show with us. Today we're talking about the parables of Jesus, stories that change the world. And I tell you, this is definitely a great slogan for this particular parable, the parable of the mustard seed. The idea of a parable is the idea that you take something from everyday life and you present lessons from it. And the parable of the mustard seed was a popular one, is if you go by these three different accounts there, Matthew 13, Mark 4, and Luke 13. Incidentally, these three gospels are sometimes called the synoptic gospels. Synoptic is a term that just means to see together. The optic nerve, you have the optic of that term, and then synonym for things that are the same, to see together, is the idea of synoptic. And here we have three accounts of the parable. And so we'll take a look at this. We'll probably stick with one of these accounts, and then you can read the others. They're very similar. And we'll make some observations from it. But before we do that, as it goes along with it, the idea of the mustard seed is great growth of the church. That's what Jesus is talking about. He started out, when the church started, when he came to the earth, the church was very small, but it wouldn't stay that way. It would expand greatly. As a matter of fact, if you take a look, this is a picture of Edward Gibbons. Edward Gibbons wrote a classical work on the Roman Empire. It's called The Decline and Fall of the Roman Empire. He's interesting. It took him 12 years to do it. It's one of those sets of books that I often see for sale. And even though I think I have two copies of it, maybe three, who knows. But it's one of those books, I wonder how many times people buy it and never read it. But it's a shame. It took him 12 years to complete it. He was born in England. He's only one of seven children to survive. He joined the Catholic Church at the age of 16 against his father's will. But his father put him under the instruction of a strict Calvinist. And by the time that transition occurred, he started following the teachings of David Hume, a skeptical philosopher, and Voltaire, who's a French deist. And by the time he got around to writing this, or even before then, I guess, he basically abandoned Christianity altogether, which is a real shame that kind of thing would happen. But he wrote in his volume, Five Reasons for Success of Christianity. It's interesting, you ever thought about what does it take to get a movement started? And Christianity is a huge movement. It's a world major religion. How would you start that? And it didn't start under necessarily the most favorable circumstances in some ways. Well, he studied that, and he suggested these five reasons. One, the exclusive zeal of the Christians. The expectation of another world. Putting those two together, it's very difficult to kill someone that believes that the next life is better than the life they have if they're faithful to Christ. That's a very difficult thing to deal with. I mean, that expectation of another world feeds that idea of an exclusive zeal. Also, you can see the skepticism with the idea of the claim of miracles. He didn't believe in miracles, but he believes that all these people believed in the claim of miracles, which is sort of odd. The practice of rigid virtue. There's one that our world today needs to think about. Have a lot of religious groups, and they're not practicing virtue, much less rigid virtue. But that's one of the hallmarks of success of Christianity back in the days of the Roman Empire, and also the constitution of the primitive church. And sometimes people sort of wonder about the miracles part of it. Let me just ask you to sort of think about that for a second. The Bible claims that it's the Word of God, that these are the words from Almighty God. Now, how are you going to back that claim up? You're just going to assume it? How are you going to validate that? Well, if you were going to validate a book from a supernatural being, I think you would expect supernatural acts as validation. That's what miracles were. So as the Bible was being completed, miracles were a part of that confirmation process. And as the Bible was finished, what need would you have for the miracles? If the scope, the design of the miracles were to confirm that word. Once it was delivered,
then there goes the miracles. Now, some people claim that miracles still happen today, but if you study the miracles of Jesus and the apostles, and you compare them to what people claim today, there's really no comparison, no comparison at all, although people will do that and try to make that kind of assessment. But how do you explain this rapid growth of the church? Well, Jesus talked about that in the parable of the mustard seed. Let me give you some facts about mustard seeds for a minute. One, there's many varieties, like varieties of mustard, right? You go to your refrigerator door, if your door is like mine, I'll say, can I have the mustard? My wife will say, well, what kind do you want? Do you want the spicy mustard? Do you want the Dijon mustard? Do you want the yellow mustard? You get the idea. There's a lot of varieties of these seeds. Jesus may have been speaking about the Brassica nigra, or the black mustard seed. Now, it's not necessarily the tallest of them, but it grows to be 8 to 10 feet tall. That's pretty tall. The flower is a third of an inch, and it has 4 yellow petals with it. And it's not necessarily the smallest seed, but the text really says that. It's among the smallest of seeds. But everybody was very familiar with its smallness. Matter of fact, in religious teachings outside of the teaching of the apostles and all that, it was a very common expression to refer to a small object using the mustard seed. That's something that people would have been familiar with. It was harvested as a spice once the seed coats are removed. Seeds do not give off a strong scent, but if you start chewing them, it give off a strong flavor. They have a lot of oil in them, which was used for cooking. Matter of fact, if you took some of that and mixed it with honey, it made a pretty effective cough suppressant that was popular. Also, you could make a paste and put it on your chest for respiratory ailments. It was used for that kind of purpose. The seed has lost some of its popularity due to mass harvesting and things of that nature. So those are some facts about the mustard seed. But let's take a look. We're going to look at Matthew chapter 13, and we're going to go through this parable together. It says, another parable he put forth to them, saying, the kingdom of heaven is like a mustard seed, which a man took and sowed in his field. Now, mustard seed is the kingdom of heaven in its smallest form. A man did this. Well, how does the gospel go to be proclaimed to the whole world? Men do that. So a man took that mustard seed and he sowed it in his field. Well, where is your field at? If you have a garden at your property, where's your field at? Where's your garden at? It's wherever you determine it's going to be. And you plant your seeds there. So there's effort that goes into planting this seed. It's going to take effort. This growth just didn't, happen overnight, although it happened very quickly. And it didn't happen without a whole lot of work. And we'll see that as we go on. Notice verse 32 here, which indeed is the least of all seeds, but when it is grown, it is greater than the herbs and becomes a tree, so that the birds of the air come and nest in its branches. Well, the idea of branches is the idea of growth and support. And birds of the air, they would go and take shelter there. I mean, it's a pretty big plant. And so it was very popular for that reason. Now, again, about the smallest seed, it's not in absolute terms, but it is a very small seed. And as I mentioned, it was a very common figure of speech. Incidentally, the mustard seed is estimated to be 1 millimeter in size, so it's pretty small. And birds will take nests in there. And you might think, wow, birds, that's a lot of weight. It had to have been really strong. But remember the other expression, light as a bird. And so, birds would go there. They would take nests there. And it was something that, even though it started really small, then it would grow into this big, huge plant, have branches and strength, and birds would be able to take refuge there and build nests there and lodge there. And Jesus is saying that the kingdom of heaven is going to be like that. It's going to start out really small, but it's going to grow really quickly. Now take a look at this mathematical exercise I have here. You can take a look at it. Beginning with 20 disciples, each converting one person a year, and their converts doing the same, the growth would be like a mustard seed, wouldn't it? End of 1 year, you have 1 to 40. End of year 5, 640. End of year 10, 20,000.
At the end of 15 years, 655,000. At the end of 20 years, 20 million. And at the end of 25 years, 1.3 trillion. That's huge. Matter of fact, R.C. Trench made an interesting observation about Jesus, who's the founder of the church. He even points out, you know, even though he's the Son of God, he came from very insignificant kind of environment. And this was what R.C. Trench said about that. He said, the Son of Man grew up in a despised province. He did not appear in public until his 13th year, then taught for two or three years in, his 30th year, then taught for two or three years in neighboring villages and occasionally at Jerusalem, made a few converts, chiefly among the poor and unlearned, and then falling into the hands of his enemies, died the shameful death of the cross, such as so slight was the commencement of the universal kingdom of God. Now, think about that. The things that, you know, incidentally, if you look in Isaiah 53, 2 through 3, it talks about the appearance of Jesus. You know, some people are real charismatic, and you look at them, and they just, you know, there's just something about them, and or maybe it's the way they talk, or their demeanor, or something like that. And you're like, you're really drawn to them. But Isaiah points out in Isaiah 53, 2 through 3, he grew up as a tender plant. It even tells you there in Isaiah that there was no form or comeliness that we desire him. In other words, he was a regular guy. In his appearance, there was nothing special about him that drew people to him. It was the message. And then consider the apostles. In Acts 4:13, it says that they were uneducated and unlearned. Not exactly the, you know, generally when you want to start a movement these days, people want to have the brightest and the most educated people to do it. But that wasn't the case here. At least that was the assessment. A.B. Bruce, in his work, The Training of 12, he says, in a worldly point of view, they were very insignificant company indeed, a band of poor, illiterate Galilean provincials, utterly devoid of social consequence, not likely to be chosen by one having supreme regard to prudential considerations. In other words, what he's saying there is, even the apostles, the ones that he chose, I mean, they were just, you know, they're fishermen, tax collector. They weren't exactly the kind of people that you would look for if the president of the United States was going to put them in a cabinet. Imagine if, you know, our president would say, hey, I have basically the qualifications of, you know, Matthew and the apostles and Peter and them, and say, here they are. And we would look at him and go, what in the world are you doing? No, you got to have, you know, significant education, significant experience. You're going to have to go through a confirmation hearing to make sure you have all that. I mean, just think about the insignificance of that. But yet, look what happened. Matter of fact, if you look at some regard as far as Christianity and Judaism, some considered Christianity just a sect of Judaism for a long time. Matter of fact, this is the way the Roman Empire looked at it. I was looking at Nelson's Illustrated Dictionary. It says, in its early stages, Rome regarded Christianity as a sect of Judaism. This is why it was ignored during its early years. On several occasions, Roman authorities viewed conflicts between Jews and Christians as an internal matter, not worthy of their attention, such as Acts 18, 12 through 17. And so, you know, when you think about that, you know, it starts out really small, but it's going to grow really big. Matter of fact, the growth of the church in the first century, just let me give you some numbers. I showed you those ones just from that basic multiplication exercise. But if you look at the history in Acts, from 120 to over 3,000 in Acts 2, 41 through 42. In Acts chapter 2, the day of Pentecost is looked at as the beginning of the church. And then Acts 4, 4, it says to about 5,000. And then they continue to multiply greatly, Acts 6 and verse 7. And then the churches in Judea, Galilee, and Samaria were multiplying, Acts 9, 31. So you have all this multiplication going on. And matter of fact, 3 years later, there were myriads of believers just in Jerusalem alone, Acts 21 and verse 20. Matter of fact, some sources suggest that there were over a million Christians in the city of Rome at one time. At one time, there were no Christians in the city of Rome. How do you explain this phenomenal growth? Well, it would take a lot of things to go into it, but
let me ask you this. How did Jesus uses this parable to explain this very thing? I imagine he had people sitting and listening to him. They probably had no idea what he was talking about. Maybe they understood the parable, but you know, sometimes when things are just starting, it's hard to see the big picture. It's hard to have the vision to do that. Maybe you're part of a church that's real small. And you might think, we're so small, we can't do anything. But is that true? Is that really true? You need to be careful about being defeated by self rather than being defeated by others. Sometimes churches, such as the church where I preach at, used to be a rather large congregation, but through changes over generations, we've had people move away, we've had people die, we've had different things happen, and now the congregation in numbers is really small. But does it have to stay that way? No, it doesn't have to. It's going to take a lot of work. It's going to take a lot of effort to get people to hear the gospel and to recognize it as such and believe it. Let me ask you a question about this verse here. This is 1 Corinthians 3, verse 6. Do we still believe this passage? Do we still believe it? I planted, that's the Apostle Paul writing, Apollos watered, but God gave the increase. 1 Corinthians 3 and verse 6. Do we still believe that? That if we work, we water as we have increase, do we have the faith in God that He'll provide the increase to it? Have we lost that? Do we no longer believe that? Well, if you don't believe it, how much planting are you going to do? If you don't believe it, how much watering are you going to do? It takes a lot of work. It takes a lot of effort. Sometimes we think that it was easier in prior generations, but I wonder sometimes if it really was. I suspect in prior generations, it probably took the same kind of thing. A lot of work, a lot of effort, a lot of prayer, a lot of faith, a lot of trust in God. Do we view congregations as a few apples or apples with seeds to plant? I mean, which way do you look at it? You know, it's an old saying, you know, you can count the number of apples and you can count the number of seeds in an apple. But what you can't count is the number of trees in an apple. It's going to come from those seeds that are in there. Let's talk about potential. You just never know. You're going to have faith in God, and you're going to have to trust Him. And that doesn't mean that growth is automatically going to occur. Some people think that, well, if we do this, then that means we're automatically going to grow. But that may not be the case. It is a reality that in some places, churches fold. If you doubt that, just go to Google Images and type in churches for sale. And it'll show you buildings. I mean, the church isn't a building. I understand that. But you get the point. Sometimes things change. A ground that was fertile is no longer fertile. There'll be all kinds of reasons why. But don't let the reason be a lack of faith on your part. You might think, well, I don't understand why we would want to do that kind of a thing. Let me tell you a little bit about Ezekiel. Ezekiel was a prophet that he was called by God to go preach to his people. One of the things that God told Ezekiel was, I want you to go to preach to them, but they're not going to listen to you. They're not going to listen to you, but you go preach to them. I'm telling you to go preach to them, but they're not going to listen to your message. And you might think, why in the world? And maybe Ezekiel thought, why in the world would God have me go preach to a bunch of people and they're not going to listen to me? Why would he do that? And the answer, simplistically, is so when God judges, they can't say that they weren't told. They can't say that they weren't told. You see, we have a responsibility to preach the gospel to everyone. You know, some religions, they like to brag or boast that they don't proselytize. Well, what's proselytize mean? It means they don't go out and talk to people about the fact that they need to obey the gospel. They need to recognize that Jesus is the Son of God. They need to confess that belief. They need to repent of their sins. Boy, repentance isn't a very popular theme these days. But guess what?
when Jesus began his preaching, he said, repent, for the kingdom of heaven is at hand. That was the message. Repent. Not real popular today, but Christianity is not about being popular. You're going to have to be immersed in water for the forgiveness of sins. And some people say, well, I don't understand why I should have to do that. Well, interesting, when people say something like that, they're very familiar with the fact that Jesus was baptized, immersed by John the Baptist. And it's interesting that it happened because Jesus said to fulfill all righteousness, but have you ever thought about the fact that Jesus did not have any sin? Baptism is to wash away someone's sin, to remit sin, Acts 2:38. Why would Jesus do that? Well, here's the question I want you to think about. If Jesus, who had no sin, submitted to baptism, who are we to say it's unimportant, unnecessary, and not required? Who are we to do that? But I'll tell you what, a lot of people do that. And it's a big mistake. Don't make that mistake. Don't make that mistake. But I want you to think about having a vision for growth. Let me tell you this story. There was a guy by the name of B.B. Goodman. He was a Christian. He was a traveling salesman for the Stratton Warren Hardware Company in Memphis, Tennessee. And he would, because of his job, he would have to travel all over the place. And he was doing that. He was a member at the Union Avenue Church. And he would go and visit surrounding towns. And he was in a little town called Caruthersville, Missouri. And he heard that there was no New Testament church there. And so he decided, you know, I'm going to check and see if I can find someone. And he asked somebody, is there a member of the church here? And he found out that there was an unfaithful member there. And he got the contact, and he contacted the man, and he said, hey, if I set up a tent, if I arrange psalm books and chairs and all that, and I arrange a preacher to come, could you coordinate all that, and you can have a gospel meeting there? And this member did. And they had a preacher come, and the preacher's name was L.L. Briggins. Matter of fact, when I was a student at Free Hardeman, I stayed in a dormitory named after him, Briggins Dormitory. The man came in and preached, Briggins did, and there was one baptism. One. It's self-described, some skinny, scrawny 12-year-old boy. His mother was a Methodist, but he decided he wanted to be baptized. And they had to find a place to baptize him, so they baptized him in the swimming pool, the city swimming pool. That's where they baptized him at. Well, who was that skinny kid? You know, he didn't stay a kid. He was skinny his whole life, as far as I know. I met him. The boy would grow. He would get his PhD. For a while, him and Raymond Kelsey made up the Bible department at Oklahoma Christian College. The man's name is Hugo McCord. Hugo McCord preached all over the nation, probably all over, all over the world in different places. He held lectures all over the place, wrote books. I have several of his books. I don't know how many people he baptized. But let me ask you about that. What if L.L. Briggins had said, if he would have known ahead of time, there's just one baptism, it's not even worth my time to go. So he had faith to do that. And think of all the influence. Basil Overton, one of my dad's teachers at the Nashville School of Preaching, he used to say this, and I love it when he said it. He says, I love doing what I do because I don't know what I'm doing. He's a preacher. I love doing what I do because I don't know what I'm doing. What he meant by that was his job was to preach. And he didn't know what was going to come out of that. I have no idea who's going to watch this show. It'll be broadcast originally. It'll go into, it'll be reran. It'll be on the internet. I have no idea who will watch it and who will respond to it. I may never know, and that's okay. The parable of the mustard seed is important for Christians to remember. We have to have faith in God. We have to plant, we have to water, and we have to trust that God will give the increase. Thanks for watching our program. Before we close our program today, we'd like to take a moment and review this roadmap to heaven with you, since the matter is so serious. There are many incorrect set of directions out there, and sadly, so many people are following them. For example, some people have been given wrong turns. They believe things such as faith only, works only, or grace only.
or some attempt to change the order of the turns, being baptized before they even believe. Some people fail to realize what point they are on the map. Don't even open their Bibles yet, and they think they're saved already. As a person travels in a car or takes a hike, has to follow the proper directions, so we must follow the proper directions to heaven. Let's take a look at the directions on our roadmap to heaven here. You have to look at these passages in your Bible for yourself. We'll just list the steps, the turns, on the way. First is to believe, or to have faith. And then number two, to repent, to turn away from sin. Number three is to confess that Jesus is the Son of God. Number four is immersion, or to be baptized, which is a burial in water to have your sins washed away. And then you're added to the church by the Lord, not by a group of people, or not by giving some kind of testimonial experience or things like that. And then, once you're added, you need to serve and worship the Lord faithfully all the days of your life. And that, the key word's faithfully. You don't waver. And that's very important. We need to keep in mind, too, that in Noah's day, there was a big flood, and only people in the ark were saved from the flood. The same is true today. There is no salvation outside the Lord's church. Where are you on the roadmap to heaven? Thanks for watching our program. Please let us know if we can assist you with further information for your journey.

The Bible teaches that every person has sinned and falls short of the glory of God. But what exactly is sin? Sin, according to the Bible, is whenever we break God's law. To give you a picture, maybe, imagine you have a bow and an arrow. And while we live our lives, we, in a sense, shoot an arrow at that mark, at God's perfect law. And we miss it, either to the right or to the left, up or down. And when we miss that mark against keeping God's law, we sin. The Bible teaches us that sin separates us from God, so we need to be reconciled to God. But how does that happen? How can we be forgiven of our sins? You know, that's why Jesus came to earth. He left heaven, came to earth, and took his own shot at that bullseye, and he hit it dead center as perfectly as anyone could hit it. Now, Hebrews 4:15 also teaches that while he was tempted in every way that we are, yet he never sinned. And since Jesus never sinned, he didn't deserve punishment for his sins like we do. Romans 6:23 says, "The wages of sin is death." Now, wages are what we earn. We deserve to die for the sins we committed. But the second half of that verse says the free gift of God is eternal life in Christ Jesus. So how can we be reconciled to God where our sins are forgiven and we receive that gift of eternal life? Well, the New Testament teaches a person has to, number one, believe the gospel of Jesus Christ, that Jesus is God, and he shed his blood on a Roman cross to pay that price for our sins. He died, he was buried, and then he resurrected and ascended to heaven to prepare a place for those who will follow him in his word. If a person believes that, they have to repent of their sins, Acts 17:30, confess Christ with their mouth, Romans 10:9 and 10, and finally, be baptized in water for the forgiveness of their sins, Acts 2:38. When a person is baptized, they appeal to God to save them through the resurrection of Jesus Christ, 1 Peter 3:21, and at the same time, they call on the name of the Lord, Acts 22:16.

0: ship, what a joy divine.
1: Has anyone ever told you that to be saved, all you have to do is believe? Today, we're going to take a look at that on Answering the Error.
2: Hi, I'm Don Blackwell, and this is Aaron Gallagher. Welcome back to another episode of Answering the Error. This program is different from many other programs in that we examine videos that teach religious error, and we expose that error in the light of the Bible. We always try to be kind and respectful toward those who we are looking at their videos, and we always reach out to the speakers on these videos, and we invite them to publicly debate us, to discuss these things, because we believe when we are dealing with matters as important as one's eternal salvation, you can't afford to be wrong. This video is a little bit different from most others because this is a denominational preacher. His name is Stephen Anderson, and he's teaching people how to go door knocking. Aaron, can you give us a little summary of what we're about to see?
1: Sure. So, Stephen Anderson, it's a video that I believe he did for his church and for other Baptists. He's an independent Baptist, to teach them how to, as they call it, soul win, or how to evangelize, go door knocking, etc. And so this video was sent to us by somebody that watched it and said, hey, we want you guys to take a look at this. Tell me, is this biblical? What parts are, what parts aren't? And so I have emailed him. I reached out, and hopefully we hear back from him, and hopefully we can have a nice, polite conversation where we say, what does the Bible say? And we can go back and forth and maybe try to come to some truth. So, this video is a little bit longer. It's about 10 minutes. And so the first clip I know is about 3 minutes long. But that's because a lot of the stuff he starts out with, we agree with him.
2: Yeah.
1: So we're going to play the clips. Yeah.
2: Okay, let's go.
3: How you doing? Pastor Steve Anderson. Just want to invite you to Faith Forward Baptist Church. Do you go to church anywhere?
4: Yeah, I go to Grace Community Church.
3: Oh, okay, yeah, right there on Southern Avenue. Mm-hmm. Well, listen, more important than going to church, though, if you were to die today, are you 100% sure that you're going to heaven?
4: Well, I think so. I'm a pretty good person.
3: Okay. Well, could I just take a couple minutes and show you how you can know that 100% for sure?
4: Sure.
3: Okay. Well, yeah. Let me just show you this real quick. It's only take a few minutes, but the Bible says right here in Romans 3:23, it says, for all have sinned and come short of the glory of God. So we all have sinned.
4: Right, of course.
3: I've sinned, you've sinned. Yeah. Okay, and not only that, but the Bible says we come short. Mm-hmm. So do we measure up to what God expects? No, I mean, we come short. And we've all sinned. Well, there's a punishment for our sin. The Bible says right here in Romans 6:23, mm-hmm. It says, for the wages of sin is death. So what's God's punishment for our sin?
4: Death.
3: Okay. Well, look, after we die, though, that's not the end. Okay. Yes. After we die, here's what the Bible talks about, the second death. I'm going to show you that right here in Revelation 20, verse 14. It says, and death and hell were cast into the lake of fire. This is the second death. So after you die, there's a second death of going to a place called hell, which is the lake of fire, where you're basically punished and torment, you know, tortured for your sins. I mean, you have to pay for all your sins you've done your whole life. And whosoever was not found written in the book of life was cast into the lake of fire. Then right over here it says, look, all liars. Now, have you ever told a lie before?
4: Yeah, I think
3: everybody has. Yeah. I mean, every single person. But it says, all liars shall have their part. It lists all these other sins. But then it says, even all liars shall have their part in the lake which burneth with fire and brimstone, which is the second. So according to this verse, where are all liars going?
4: According to that verse, it says they're going to hell.
3: Okay, but look, God loves us, right?
4: Yeah.
3: Do you think, if God loves us, does he want us to go to hell?
4: No.
3: No. So because God loves us, but do you think that he just said that, he didn't mean it?
1: Just to stop it real quick, because then it's a longer clip. Up to this point, we agree with pretty much everything he said, do we not?
2: Yeah, absolutely.
1: Yeah, the only thing that I think is, he references Revelation 20 and verse 14 using the King James, which he says, hell will be cast into the lake of fire.
2: Right.
1: I think that should be Hades. It's the Greek word there. So Hades, the waiting place, will be cast into hell. So
2: sure. Hell
1: isn't cast into hell, but the way Hades is cast into hell.
2: Right.
1: But everything else about falling short, God loving us, us sinning and falling short, we all agree with.
2: Straight out of the Bible.
1: That's right.
3: I mean, obviously, if it's in the Bible, he meant that. That's the punishment that we deserve for our sins. But because God loves us, he doesn't want us to have to pay that punishment. So here's what God did for us. It says in Romans 5:8, but God commendeth his love toward us, in that while we were yet sinners, Christ died for us. Okay, so what that basically is talking about, you know, God himself became a human being, Jesus Christ, you know, he's born of a virgin, lived a perfect life, never sinned. He lived a perfect life none of us could live, okay? And, of course, you know the story. They lied about him. They arrested him. They beat him. They spit on him. Nailed him to the cross, okay? Well, when he was nailed to the cross, the Bible says he, who himself bare our sins in his own body on the tree. So what it means when it says he bare our sins in his own body, every sin you've ever done in your whole life, every sin I've ever done, when Jesus was on that cross, it was as if he had done it, okay? And so he was being punished for murder, for stealing, for lying, all the sins that we and everyone else in the whole world committed. He never sinned, but he bore our sins in his own body. Well, when he died on the cross, he was being punished for our sins, okay? They took his body, they buried it in a tomb. His soul went down to hell for 3 days and three nights. He was punished for our sins. What happened 3 days later?
4: He rose again.
3: He rose again from dead, exactly. So, now look.
2: Aaron, he says something here that the Bible absolutely does not teach, and that is he says that Jesus went to hell for 3 days. Mm-hmm. Of course, he's taking that idea from Acts chapter 2 and verse 31, mm-hmm. where the King James refers to Christ after his death as being in hell. The word in the original is not hell, the word is Hades.
5: Mm-hmm.
2: The King James, I think, has caused a lot of confusion because the King James takes two different words, the word for Hades and the word for Gehenna, and it translates both of these words as hell. Hades is the dwelling place of the dead. All people go to Hades when they die. Good people go to Hades, bad people go to Hades. The other word is Gehenna. That is the eternal dwelling place of the devil and the wicked, but the King James has translated both of these words as hell. Mm-hmm. You look like you're wanting to say something.
1: Well, it's confusing because he says Jesus went to hell for 3 days.
2: Yeah.
1: Well, the problem with that is that Jesus didn't go to hell, he went to Hades.
2: That's right.
1: In Luke chapter 16, you have a rich man and Lazarus. The rich man dies, he goes to what 2 Peter calls Tartarus or torments, but he's right. In torments, Luke 16. The Lazarus goes to Abraham's bosom or paradise. Well, where did Jesus go? Remember what Jesus told the thief on the cross in Luke chapter 23 and verse 43. Today you will be with me in paradise. When Jesus died, he did not go to hell for 3 days. He was in paradise, Abraham's bosom, for 3 days until he resurrected.
2: That's right. That's why Acts 2:31 says that Jesus went to Hades. Mm-hmm. Luke 23:43, he said he went to paradise. Mm-hmm. When you understand that paradise is a place or a compartment of Hades, mm-hmm. then the two passages make perfect sense.
1: And I think he's also using 1 Peter 3:18-19, yeah. which says Jesus, by whom, verse 18, by the Spirit, he went and preached to the spirits in prison. It's not saying Jesus went and preached and gave them a second chance. It's saying back whenever Noah's day,
2: yeah.
1: that Jesus, through the Holy Spirit, is what inspired Noah to preach.
2: Right.
1: So the Bible says Noah was a preacher of righteousness.
2: That's right.
1: So that's what that's referring to.
2: God preached to the people through Noah.
1: That's exactly right. 2 Peter 2:5, Noah was a herald of righteousness. Right. Well, how did he get his message? The Holy Spirit.
2: Exactly right. Okay, let's keep going.
3: So, now look, do you believe that Jesus died for everybody?
4: Yeah.
3: Okay, well, you're right, because the Bible says that he died not for our sins only, but also for the sins of the whole world. Mm-hmm. But do you think everybody's going to heaven, though?
4: No.
3: Probably not, right? Okay, well, look, I'm going to show you what the difference is, because obviously everybody's not going to heaven. Mm-hmm. What is it that determines who goes and who doesn't? I'm going to show you right now. It says right here in Acts 16, verse 30, it says, and brought them out and said, sirs, what must I do to be saved? Pretty good question, right?
4: Yeah.
3: And they said, believe on the Lord Jesus Christ, and thou shalt be saved in thy house. Now, what does that say that you have to do in order to be saved?
4: It says, believe.
3: Believe on the Lord Jesus. Does that say that you have to go to church?
4: Nope.
3: Does it say that you have to be baptized?
4: Nope.
3: Does it say that you have to give up any of your sins or be willing to give up sin? Like, turn your life around, turn over new leaf. To say anything like that, what does it say you have to do?
4: It says believe on the Lord Jesus Christ.
3: Just believe on the Lord Jesus Christ, and thou shalt be saved.
2: Aaron, here he reads Acts 16, verse 31, and he asks the man, what does it say a person has to do to be saved? The man responds, you have to believe. He goes on to say, well, it doesn't say you have to go to church. It doesn't say that you have to be baptized. He says it states that you just have to believe. Number one, it doesn't state that you just have to believe. What's he doing here?
1: Well, number one, he's using one or two verses to try to ignore the rest of the New Testament. I mean, he says they brought a Philippian jailer, okay, who likely doesn't know much about the plan of salvation. He called for a light, ran in, what do I do to be saved, right? So they said, believe on the Lord Jesus Christ. Look at verse 32. The chapter doesn't end at verse 31. In verse 32, it says, then they spoke the word of the Lord to him. He didn't even know what to believe yet.
5: Right.
1: They said, if someone says, Aaron, what do I do to be saved? I say, you got to believe in Jesus. Okay, what do I do? Okay, once you believe, I'm going to teach them with the rest of the New Testament. So he said, it doesn't say you have to be baptized. Well, Acts 16, 30 and 31 doesn't, but later in the passage it's going to. In Mark 16, 16, he that believes and is baptized. So he's really doing what's called proof texting. You pick your favorite verse, you teach that to somebody, and then you try to extrapolate and ignore other passages to make your point. So
2: I always tell people, when you see a passage like this, Acts 16, 31, where he says, believe, right next to that, write James 2:26, mm-hmm. where the Bible says, faith without works is dead. Faith without works is dead. So he tells him to believe, faith without works is dead. So true biblical faith is going to involve some works of obedience. If you understand that, it's going to clear up a lot of things.
1: And it's not enough for somebody to show passages that say you have to believe. You have to deal with the other passages that say you have to repent or you have to confess.
2: Sure.
1: So I could show you 100 verses that say you have to believe, but that doesn't get rid of the 3 or 4 that say you have to do other things. There's more than 3 or 4, but that's really the gist of it.
2: You know, it's interesting too, and I know we're tight on time here, but in Acts 16:34, mm-hmm. after he has told the Philippian jailer to believe, after he has been baptized, verse 34 says, now when he had brought them into his house, he set food before them, and he rejoiced, having believed in God with his household. After he has been baptized, mm-hmm. the Bible says he has believed in God. Having believed here is perfect tense. Mm-hmm. It is a perfect tense participle denoting the completion of the process. In other words, the completion of him having believed, it is completed once he has been baptized.
1: That's right. And that lines up with the rest of what the book of Acts and the New Testament teaches. So.
2: That's right. That's faith without works.
1: That's right.
2: Dead.
1: That's right.
3: Now look, I'm going to show you the most famous verse in the whole Bible. John 3:16. The Bible says right here, for God so loved the world that he gave his only begotten Son, that whosoever, that means whoever, whosoever believeth in him should not perish, but have everlasting life. And look at verse 18. He that believeth on him is not condemned, but he that believeth not is condemned already. Why? Because he had not believed in the name of the only begotten Son of God. Now look, we see just from those three verses. I mean, I can show you hundreds. Mm-hmm. But the point is that it says that everyone who believes on Jesus Christ will be saved. I mean, it says here, whosoever believeth, he that believeth is not condemned. Believe on the Lord Jesus Christ and thou shalt be saved. Okay. Now, does that say whosoever is good enough?
4: Yep.
3: Whosoever lives a good life, joins the church? No. It says whosoever believeth in him. Okay.
2: Okay, he's doing the same thing, using the same tactic. He reads John 3:16, he reads John 3:18, and he goes on to say, see, it says believe, it doesn't say whoever joins the church. And so he's trying to exclude everything else based on the fact that it says believe. I would say again, next to believe, write James 2:26, faith without works is dead. Mm-hmm. So it does not mean believe only. The Bible never means believe only. Faith, belief without works of obedience is dead. Answer this John 3:16 argument.
1: Well, number one, that's in a conversation with Nicodemus. Go 11 verses earlier, or even go to John 3:3 through 3:5. Nicodemus says, Jesus tells Nicodemus, it is God, Jesus tells him, you have to be born again. Well, how? Born of water and the Spirit. That's a reference to baptism. Every single early church writer, everyone agreed it was baptism until John Calvin threw a wrench and said, everyone before me was wrong. So it's referencing water baptism. So you're not going to forget, John 3:16, whosoever believes, okay, believes what? What Jesus just got done telling Nicodemus. You must be born of water and the Spirit.
2: I recently read this. To go from John 3:5 to John 3:16 took me 1 minute and 1 second. So Jesus had said this literally 1 minute earlier, that you have to be born of water and the Spirit. And then he says, whosoever believes. What are you going to believe? What he just taught.
1: And I mean, he even makes the reference in the verses preceding that about them looking on the serpent in the Old Testament. They had to go look on the serpent to be saved. What if a guy's sitting in his tent and he says, I've been bit by the fiery serpent, but I have enough faith in this tent that God will save me. Well, that man would have died.
2: That's right.
1: Because God told him what to do. If you believe God, you're going to do what God says.
2: That's right. Faith without works is dead. All right, let's go.
3: Now, did you notice how it, well, let me show you one more verse, but did you notice how it says, believe on, He that believeth on him is not condemned. And it said in Acts 16:31, believe on the Lord Jesus Christ. The reason we would normally think of believe in. Believe in would be, well, I believe that Jesus is real, you know, he died on the cross and so forth. When you're saying you believe on him, it means you're putting your faith on him to get you to heaven. Like, you don't think you're going to heaven because of anything that you're doing. You're a sinner. You come to, you're putting your faith on him to save you. But I'm going to show you one last verse.
1: Just really quickly. He made this big deal about the difference between believe in and believe on. Mm-hmm. He says believe in is like a mental assent, but believe on is putting your trust. He just got done in the last segment telling this guy John 3:16. What's John 3:16? For God so loved the world that he gave his only begotten son, that whosoever believes in him. Yeah. So there's no difference between in him and on him.
5: Right.
1: He's really trying to make something a little fancier that's not in the text.
5: Right.
1: John 3:16 says in him. So there's no difference.
5: Good point.
3: It's the kind of ties the whole thing together. Okay, and this will wrap up the whole thing. It says right here, for the wages of sin is death, but the gift of God is eternal life through Jesus Christ our Lord. Now, is a gift something you have to earn, or is it free?
4: A gift is free.
3: Yeah, exactly. Now, look, who pays for a gift? The giver or the receiver?
4: The person giving the gift.
3: The person giving the gift. Who's giving us eternal life?
4: God is.
3: God. So who's got to pay for it?
4: God does.
3: He already paid for it. When he shed his blood on the cross, Jesus Christ paid for our salvation. He paid for our eternal life. Now look, if I were to give you the gift, and I said, what's your name, by the way?
4: Dave.
3: Okay, if I said, Dave, I'm going to give you this Bible as a gift, but I need to give me $5. Is that a gift? Yeah. Okay, what if I said, okay, Dave, I'm going to give it to you for free, but I need you to wash my car? It's still a gift. Yeah. If you have to do any work for it, it's not a gift. Okay. But what if I said, I'm giving this to you for free? Just take it. Now, look, who does that Bible belong to now that I gave it to you? It's yours now.
2: He makes a big deal here about the word gift, and he makes some arguments based upon that, and he offers his Bible and says, this is a gift. A gift can have conditions, can't it?
1: That's right, that's right.
2: You know, I'm in a wheelchair. I think everybody knows that I'm in a wheelchair. Recently, a veterans organization offered to give me a fancy wheelchair, but they said in order to receive it, you have to travel down to South Mississippi, and you have to pick it up. And that seemed to be one of the terms of it. It was a gift. It didn't cost me anything, but it still had a condition attached to it. Mm-hmm. And so the fact that it had a condition attached did not change the fact that it was a gift. It did not change the fact that it was free.
1: And you wouldn't go around saying, look at this chair that I earned.
2: Right.
1: And it's funny in his story, he basically says, wash my car. Well, it wouldn't have been a gift. Well, then he hands the Bible and asks the guy to do what? Reach out and take it.
2: Right.
1: The guy still had to make effort to take it.
2: Right.
1: So the guy still did something.
2: Right.
1: So his idea of, well, the guy, I mean, it really kind of contradicts his own point. He hands the Bible and says, this is yours if you do what? If you reach out and take it.
2: Right.
1: So the guy did that. So really the guy did have to do something. So he kind of proved our point in his own video.
2: That's right.
1: So,
2: all right, let's go.
3: Now, can I come back anytime I want and just take it away from you? No. What if I come back like a few months from now and you've done something wrong to me? Could I just come in your house and just take this and take it away?
4: No,
3: it belongs to you. That would make me what?
4: A thief.
3: A thief and a liar. Well, look, the Bible says right here that God has given to us eternal life. It says in 1 John 5:10, actually, that God has given to us eternal life, and this life is in his Son. Now, if God gave it to us, then it belongs to us, okay? He's not going to take it away from you. You can't. What I'm trying to say is you can't lose your salvation. I mean, once you're saved, it's eternal life, okay? It lasts. Do you know what eternal means?
4: It's forever.
3: Forever. So if you get it and it lasts forever, how many times do you think you have to get that?
4: Just once.
3: One time. Could you ever lose it? I mean, think about it. If I said, Dave, I'm giving you this Bible forever, and then I took it back for any reason, was I telling the truth when I said I was giving it to you forever?
4: No.
3: So if I say I'm giving it to you forever, that'll last forever. Okay? So if God has given to us eternal life, that's going to last forever. You can't lose it. Jesus said it this way, I'll never leave thee nor forsake thee.
2: He's discussing the fact here that God has given us eternal life, and he's teaching what we sometimes call the doctrine of once saved, always saved, mm-hmm. that once you have salvation, you cannot lose it no matter what you do. And then he talks about this idea of a thief, that mm-hmm. if God were to cause us to lose our salvation, mm-hmm. then God's a liar, God's a thief. How about this idea?
1: Well, what he said is, he said, I'm giving you this Bible. If I come back in a few months and take it away, I'm a thief. Well, the difference is, his only condition in the video is, there's a Bible, no conditions attached.
2: Right.
1: God clearly sets out conditions in the Bible.
2: Right.
1: So God didn't give eternal life over with us doing nothing and then says, now there's nothing you can do to lose it. We have a whole nother video on answering the error on once saved, always saved. But he quoted Hebrews chapter 13 and verse 6. I will never leave you nor forsake you. It's verse 5. He says that verse, I'll never leave you or forsake you. Well, what about some more scriptures? What about 2 Chronicles 24:20? Because you have forsaken the Lord, He has forsaken you. Or 2 Chronicles 15:2. If you forsake Him, He will forsake you. So God, whenever we are given the gift of salvation, it's according to God's terms. And God also has conditions. It's conditional. Revelation 2:10, be thou faithful unto death.
4: Right.
1: And I'll give you the crown of life.
2: That's right. 2 Timothy 4:7-8, the Apostle Paul said, I have fought a good fight. I have finished my course. I have kept the faith. Therefore, there's laid up for me a crown of life. So the therefore I'm getting a crown of life is based on the fact that I have fought a good fight, I have finished my course, and I have kept the faith.
1: That's right.
2: You see, it was conditional upon keeping the faith.
1: Mm-hmm.
2: And that's the point. God's given us conditions. You know, if I bought a car from a car dealership and they said, this car is yours, but there are conditions attached to it, you have to make the payments.
1: That's right.
2: If I don't make the payments, they're going to come and take it back,
1: mm-hmm.
2: because it is a transaction that is based on conditions. And that's what he's left out of his illustration.
1: That's here. Right. And he talks about eternal life. If you look at some different passages in the New Testament, in John 10:27-28, he says, my sheep hear me, and if they follow me, I know them, and I give them eternal life.
4: Yeah.
1: 1 John 2:26, we have eternal life in prospect. Judas had eternal life in prospect until he sinned and by his own transgression fell, Acts chapter 1.
4: That's right.
1: So,
2: all right, let's keep going.
3: Okay. So no matter if you quit church, if even if you did something awful like kill somebody or even kill yourself, okay, God will not take away your salvation. Because look, you weren't good enough to get saved anyway. We come short. We're sinners. The only reason that we're going to heaven is through the blood of Jesus. And so you can't be good enough to get saved. You don't have to be good to stay saved. I mean, it's by grace through faith. Okay. So once you're saved, you're always saved. It's eternal life. It's a gift. Okay. And as soon as God took it back, he's a liar.

0: trembling. They were leaving Christianity, going back to Judaism. Verse 26, if we sin willfully, who? Christians. There no longer remains a sacrifice for sins. Verse 29 talks about how you will trample the Son of God underfoot and count the blood of the covenant by which the Christian, he was sanctified, a common thing. Yeah. Somebody who was a Christian, sanctified by the blood of Christ, they willfully sin, there's no longer a sacrifice. That's just one of many.
1: Absolutely.
0: We've got a whole other video, an episode of this on the once saved, always saved doctrine.
1: Yes. I'll give you one more scripture before we move on. 2 Peter 1:10-11. Wherefore the rather brethren, brethren, this is written to Christians, give diligence to make your calling and election sure. The point is, these are Christians. You got to give diligence. You're going to have a great amount of effort and work to remain faithful so that you can go to heaven.
0: And Paul, didn't he say 1 Corinthians 9:26, lest he become a castaway?
1: Verse 27.
0: That's right. But I discipline my body, the Apostle Paul, and bring it to subjection, lest when I have preached to others, I myself could become disqualified.
1: That's right.
0: That's
1: excellent
0: the Apostle
1: verse.
0: Paul.
1: Yeah. All right.
2: So you can't lose it. So let me ask you this, Dave. Do you believe you've sinned?
3: Yes.
2: Okay. Do you believe that Jesus died on the cross for your sins?
3: Yes.
2: And you believe he rose again from the dead?
3: Mm-hmm.
2: Okay. Now, according to what I showed you in the Bible right here, if you were to ask Jesus to save you right now, would he do it?
3: Yeah.
2: And how long would you be saved?
3: Forever.
2: No matter what, if you do something terrible?
3: It's eternal.
2: It's eternal. You can't lose it. It's a gift. Okay. So look. What I want to do, Dave, you said you believe that if you were to pray and ask Jesus to save you right now, he'd bring you to be saved forever. I want to help you pray that right now, okay?
3: Right.
2: I just want to help you tell God that that's what you believe so that you'll know that you're going to heaven. You can just ask to be saved right now. Let's bow our heads right now. You can just repeat this after me, okay? And pray this to God. Go ahead and bow your head and just pray this with me.
1: It's interesting to me that up to this point, he's been showing Bible verses. Some of them he's just been pulling out of context and ignoring other passages, but he's been showing Bible verses. Now he gets to this prayer, and he doesn't mention any Bible verse. Why is that significant?
0: Well, he said, according to what I showed you in the Bible, can't you just pray for salvation? He never showed him that in the Bible, and I know he didn't because it's not in there.
1: Right.
0: You have the Apostle Paul, right? He's such a great... 1 Timothy 1:14-16 says he's a pattern for those who would believe on Christ for eternal life. Well, how was he converted? He prayed for 3 days in Acts chapter 9. It says he fasted for 3 days. Verse 11, he was praying. And yet in Acts 22:16, he's told, arise and be baptized to wash away your sins. So the Apostle Paul prayed for likely 3 days for forgiveness, if you use your brain, and it didn't wash away his sins. So the Bible actually shows people praying for salvation and not being saved.
1: That's right.
0: And he is trying to teach this man to pray for salvation, even though there's no Bible passage that teaches it.
1: That's right. Yeah. All right, let's hit this last segment.
0: Last one.
2: Dear Jesus. I know I'm a sinner. I know I deserve to go to hell. But I believe that you died on the cross for me. And rose again. Please save me right now. And give me eternal life. I'm only trusting you, Jesus. Amen. All right, now you meant that, right?
3: Yeah, of course.
2: Look, that's all the Bible says that you have to do to be saved. Believe on the Lord Jesus Christ. Now, let me ask you this. Do you have a Bible?
1: He has said this prayer that has supposedly saved this man. There is absolutely no example of a prayer like this in the Bible. In fact, we'd like to extend this challenge to anyone who's viewing the program. If you can find a prayer like this in the New Testament, we'd like you to reach out to us, because we're telling you there is no example of a prayer, a sinner's prayer in the Bible. There is no example of anyone being saved like this. You can go to the book of Acts and you find example after example after example of people being saved. Not one of them was ever saved by saying a prayer like this. I believe this is one of the biggest hoaxes that the devil has ever pulled on mankind, is to lead us to believe that we can be saved like this, and yet it's totally absent in the Bible.
0: And the devil also gets us to try to go after things in different covenants. They'll say, like, well, the thief on the cross was never baptized. Number one, you don't know that. But number two, that's before the death, burial, and resurrection of Jesus.
1: Right.
0: So the Pharisee and the publican, Luke 18, I believe, that's old covenant. New covenant, like you said, starts in Acts. And so I agree. I think if I was the devil, and I don't think this guy thinks like this, but if I was the devil, I would love to get people to think, if they just believe, that they're fine forever. You don't need to read your Bible. You don't need to be faithful. You don't need to confess, repent. Or, as Acts chapter 2 and verse 38, in Acts chapter 2, they already believe in Jesus. They're pricked in the heart. He says, you killed the Messiah. They believe in it. They say, Peter, an inspired apostle, what do we do?

0: And Peter did not say, hey, you believe, you're saved forever. Peter said, you need to repent and be baptized to have your sins forgiven, for the forgiveness of your sins.
1: That's right. Yeah. We are talking about the most important subject in all of the world, and that is, what must I do to be saved? The Bible teaches you must hear, believe, repent, confess, and be baptized in water to be washed in the blood of Jesus. We would like to talk to you some more about that. Reach out to us. If you disagree with us, reach out to us. Thank you for joining us today for Answering the Error.
0: Thank you so much for watching Answering the Error today. If you have any questions about the topic, even if you disagree, or maybe you say, you know, I just want more information, please contact us. We love your soul. We'd love to give you some more information to read, and we'd love to try to help you ascertain the truth of God's Word. Thanks for
2: You probably heard of House to House, Heart to Heart. 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

0: Welcome to Biblical Viewpoints, sponsored by the Churches of Christ. The intent of this program is to present the Bible as the inspired and infallible Word of God, the complete and final authority in all religious matters. The regular speakers on this program are Eddie Kraft and Clayton Winters. Join them now with open Bibles as they lead you in a lesson from this book of eternal truth.
1: In the beginning, God created the heaven and the earth. You're probably very familiar with that passage of Scripture. I probably don't even have to give the reference for it. That is the very first verse of the Bible. Genesis chapter 1 and verse 1 unlocks for us the origin of this universe. There are men all over this world that are trying their best to understand by their own intellect where this world came from. And yet, the mystery is unlocked for us in its complete form in the very first chapter of the book of Genesis. Many of our children are being taught in schools these days that they are the descendants of lower life forms like apes and other creatures. But the Bible says in Genesis chapter 1 and verse 26 that God made man in His own image, in His own likeness. We are created in the likeness and in the image of an immortal and eternal God who loves us and gave His only begotten Son to die for us. We have been engaged in a study in recent studies like this one, which we have entitled Witnesses of God. As Paul said in Acts 14 and verse 17, God has not left Himself without witness. God has always been able to authenticate His message. God has been able to beautifully prove to all men once and for all that He does exist, that He cares for us, and that He has communicated His will for us through this book, the Bible. We hope that you will take your copy of the Bible and follow along as we consider some of the precious truths that are contained there and some of the marvelous evidences that we have within it and all around us in this world that show that there is a God and that this is His will for man. We want to summarize some of the thoughts that we concluded in our studies recently. First of all, we noted that the universe cannot be eternal. It is an impossibility. Therefore, it must have been created. We also noted that since the universe could not have created itself, it must have been created by some powerful external force, something outside of the universe that was potent enough to bring it into existence. We also noted this. This Creator exhibits all of the features that are identified with the God of the Bible. The unmistakable conclusion from all of the facts that we have considered in this study up to this point is that the God of the Bible and the Creator of the universe must be one and the same. We notice that the Creator of the universe demands order in everything. We see some of this order in the creation week in Genesis chapter 1. We want to notice just a few of these things as we begin our study today. We see in verses 3 through 5, God divided the light from the darkness. There was order that was made out of chaos. The Bible says, and the earth was without form and void, and darkness was upon the face of the deep, and the Spirit of God moved upon the face of the waters. But we also note in verses 6 through 8, God divided the seas from the heavens. He then divided the land from the seas, verses 9 through 10. Imagine how chaotic this world would be, how difficult it would be to live on if the sea and the land had no clear dividing point. We also notice in verses 11, 21, and 24, God set up natural laws of reproduction for the plants, for the fish, and for the animals. God made a natural means by which these could propagate, replenish the earth. He also made two lights, verse 30, one of them to rule the day, the other, the lesser light, to rule the night. We recognize those very readily as the sun and the moon. Also we see in verse number 28 that he made a hierarchy of sorts. He placed man in charge of creation. He did not leave his creation behind with no sort of order to govern it. He placed man in charge of all creation. Also in chapter 2, verse 17, we see that he did not leave man without any kind of law to govern him. God set forth a law to govern the first man and woman in the Garden of Eden. God truly is a God who demands order of his creation. And that is a beautiful point when we recognize that. As we look at the universe around us, there is one very clear point that directs us to the unmistakable conclusion that there must be a creator, that God must be behind it all. And that is in the beautiful and intricate design of this universe. When we see design, we recognize that there must also be a designer. That is a necessary thing for design. It is a part of the definition of design. There must be a designer behind it. When we look at a painting, such as the Mona Lisa, for example, we recognize there must have been a designer behind that. It could not have come into existence of its own accord. It must have been designed. A pocket watch is a very complex thing, and yet compared to many of the things we see in this world, it is very simple. But there must be a designer. A dictionary or any kind of book cannot come into existence of its own accord. There must have been an author. We recognize these things. So how can we look at the universe and possibly come to the conclusion that they have come into existence merely of their own accord? Everything has created itself or has existed for all time. How could we possibly arrive at such a conclusion? If we were to look up in the sky, and there we see some sky writing, we might see something very similar to this. Eat at Joe's. We wouldn't possibly look at that and think that clouds had come together and formed those shapes. Certainly such would be possible, but who would ever think it? We recognize that at some point, an airplane has come through and has written this message for us to read in the sky. We may not even see that airplane. It may be long gone. We may not even hear the noise of it anymore. But still, we see the evidence that has been left behind. That evidence is unmistakable. Well, if we travel over to Italy, we could look at the Leaning Tower of Pisa there, or any kind of structure like it. We recognize someone had to have designed this building. History tells us about the time when this would have been built, but none of us were there. None of us can confirm that as an eyewitness. And yet we know that it was built by some architect. We do not question that an automobile had to be built after someone's intelligent design. The same could be said of airplanes that we see flying through the air. We know that they could not have come into existence of their own accord. What if we were walking through the forest and we noticed a tree growing up there in the midst of the forest, and there are all sorts of decorations on it. There were lights strung on it. There's a star on the top of that tree. Artificial icicles hanging down. Would anyone possibly come to the conclusion that all of these ornaments had come about as a result of these various components coming together and crystallizing themselves into a form where they hanged on that tree with such beauty? There's no one that would come to that conclusion. And yet there are those who would have us to believe that everything that makes up that tree has come about by just such a series of random occurrences. They have no sort of mind behind them at all. They are just coming about as a result of blind chance. Who could possibly come to such a conclusion? As we look down on the microscopic level of God's creation, we stand in amazement at the things that God has shown us there. As we look at the atom, for instance, the tiniest building block of matter, of which all matter is composed, we see there the neutron in the center, or the nucleus, consisting of neutrons and protons, and around it is orbiting the electrons in that outer shell. You know, we cannot actually see those electrons. We cannot photograph them because they move too quickly. But we know that they're there because the evidence is too clear to point that they exist. These atoms make up the elements that are arranged on the periodic table that you may have learned about back when you were in chemistry in high school or college. We can use that table to determine how these elements will react with one another when they're introduced to one another. How beautiful this design is. Who could possibly believe that these things came about from nothing as a result of random chance? And yet, as we move further out on the cosmic scale, we see the solar system in which you and I live. There is the Earth orbiting around the sun, millions of miles away. There's the moon circling in its orbit around the Earth. How could anyone possibly believe these things are here as a result of an accident? And that's exactly what we are expected to believe. Do you realize that if the Earth were only about 10% closer to the sun, this planet would be so overcome with radiation from that great star that we would be incinerated in only a short time? If we were only about as far, much further away, we would not be able to survive on this planet because the Earth would not receive enough heat from the sun. If the moon were closer to the Earth by about a fifth, much of the Earth's surface would be overcome with tidal waves on an ongoing basis. If the Earth were appreciably larger in size, its gravitational force would not allow us to live on Earth as we do. Life simply could not exist on Earth if all of these things were not in the perfect balance in which God, the designer, has placed them. But let's notice some other elements that point to the Creator. We look at the human body, for instance. In Psalm 139 and verse 14, there the psalmist said, "I will praise thee, for I am fearfully and wonderfully made. Marvelous are thy works, that my soul knoweth right well." Let's take a look at just what God has done in the creation of the body. Inside your body, there are somewhere in the neighborhood of 100 trillion individual cells. Each of them are carrying out their own purpose, their own function. What are these cells doing in our bodies? Well, they're doing several things. And we'll notice some of these things that these 100 trillion individual cells are doing. First of all, they are having to communicate within each other and among each other in order to tell what is needed by that cell and by that organism. Communication has to go on. We don't know how, but it's being done. There also has to be the disposal of things that are no longer needed by the cell. The cell has a way of disposing of things that it no longer needs. There's also the function of nutrition. These cells have to get energy from the food that we ingest. Those things are carried throughout our body by our blood vessels, and they receive the nutrition that they need. There's also repair that goes on. When our body is damaged, when we injure ourselves, or when there is disease present, the body knows how to repair itself. We don't know how it does it. We don't have the slightest idea, but it does it all the same. These cells also have to be able to reproduce. When we grow, these cells are reproducing. They are constantly reproducing, even as we age, replacing those cells that are growing old and dying. In the center of this cell, at the core, there is the nucleus. That is the conductor. It is directing everything that the cell is doing. How does it know how to direct this cell? How does each one of the nuclei in our bodies know how to direct the functions of the cell in which it finds itself. We have to say, based upon the scientific findings we have come across up to now, we are completely impotent to answer that question. We do not know how the human body does what it does. We can simply stand in amazement at what God, the designer, has done. But notice again, as we consider further some of the things in our body, you have heard about DNA, or deoxyribonucleic acid, as its scientific name is. Probably heard about it on crime scene investigation programs, court TV, and things like that. DNA are the complex molecules inside each of the cells in our body that contain all of our genetic information. DNA is really an amazing creation by God. There are about 6 feet of DNA in every human cell. If you could take the DNA out of every cell in your body and unwind it, it would be about 6 feet long. It stores information in a way humans have never been able to do. It stores it chemically on RNA decoding molecules. Furthermore, each one of these molecules contains the equivalent of about 600,000 pages of information within each cell in your body. That's about a terabyte. If you want to know how that relates to modern day computers, 1 terabyte is about the amount of information the best PC will hold these days. It has the capacity to store all the genetic information for the entire human race existing today in a size about an eighth of a square inch. You take a postage stamp, shrink it down now about 8 times, and that will show you about how much space you need to contain all of the genetic information about the entire human race. What an amazing thing God has done. But notice again, some of the organs inside your body. How about your heart? Do you realize that your heart beats something to the neighborhood of 100,000 times every single day? That is an amazing thing. Consider how many times that would be in a month, in a lifetime. 4 million beats every year. That's about 300 million beats in the average lifespan of a human being. 300 million times your heart will beat in the time that you are alive on this earth. But also notice the eye. The eye is an amazing camera, the likes of which man has never been able to reproduce. When you see an image such as the cross that you see on the screen there now, the light is actually reflecting off of that cross, and it is being reflected through the cornea on your eyeball, and it is being then reflected back onto the retina. It is inverted when you first see it, but your mind knows to invert that image again, to turn it right side up so that you can see it clearly. Do you know how cameras are produced today? Do you know how cameras are engineered? They are actually engineered after the human eye. And there you can see on the diagram just how folks have tried to reproduce the design in the human eye. There is actually an equation that you can follow in order to determine the focal length. This equation is used to determine what prescription you need if you need eyeglasses, if you're nearsighted or farsighted. How amazing God's design is. But there are some who question God's design. There are some who wonder, is this body really designed by God at all? They have some complaints about this body that God has designed. We'll notice a couple of these, and we want to give some answers to these. Some say that the curvature in the human spinal column leads to chronic pain and numerous disorders. They say that this is a poor design. You see, the spine is curved, and as a result, it wears out over time. Some will also point out that the small size of human pelvic bones makes childbirth extremely painful and even quite dangerous. There are a lot of women who have died in childbirth. A lot of women we read about in the Bible that died in childbirth. Is this because of a faulty design on the part of God? No, not at all. As a matter of fact, it is a great evidence for God's design. Notice these scriptures along these lines. In Hebrews 8:13, "Now that which decayeth and waxeth old is ready to vanish away." You see, this body was not meant to last forever. That's why it's made the way that it is. In Genesis chapter 3, verse number 16, following the fall of man in Eden, God told the woman, "I will greatly multiply thy sorrow and thy conception. In sorrow thou shalt bring forth children." Childbirth was not supposed to be a pleasant thing. It was not supposed to be an easy thing. God told Eve from the very beginning, "This will be a painful, a sorrowful thing that you will endure." And yet, it is part of God's design. It is the way that God has designed it. That's the way that it was intended to be from the very beginning. Let's notice another point now. The existence of ethics and morality also point to the existence of God. Notice the Constitution, the Declaration of Independence. These things point out that there is ethics and morality, whether we can explain it or not, among the human race. Notice a line from our Declaration of Independence. You're probably familiar with it. "We hold these truths to be self-evident, that all men are created equal and are endowed by their Creator with certain inalienable rights, that among these are life, liberty, and the pursuit of happiness." How can a truth be self-evident? Well, you see, there are certain truths that are instilled within man. There are certain things that are innate within us that we understand without having to be instructed. There are certain truths that are self-evident. If you do not believe that, then you do not believe in the Declaration of Independence. Let's notice some points along these lines as we go back across history through every human society that we can consider. Law has been created and enforced. The desire to worship a higher being is apparently instilled within mankind as a whole. There has been a desire in every society to worship a higher being. What about animals? Animals do not have these kinds of desires, only humans. Animals do not feel guilt or remorse of any kind when they kill another animal, even one of their own offspring. We do not think of these animals as criminals if they do this. And yet if humans did it, we would consider it a deplorable thing. We would lock them up. If any man, or if man is no more than an animal himself, where did he get this sense of moral obligation? Why does man think the way he does? Did morals evolve as man supposedly did? Notice what George Gaylord Simpson had to say along these lines. "Man is the result of a purposeless and materialistic process that did not have him in mind. Nonetheless, good and evil, right and wrong, concepts irrelevant in nature, except from the human viewpoint, become real and pressing features of the whole cosmos as viewed morally, because," notice what he says here as we highlight it, "morals arise only in man." Morals are only found in mankind. Think of the implications of this and the implications of evolution on these lines. Animals have no sense of morals or ethics. Or in other words, as Simpson said, morals arise only in man. Therefore, if evolution is correct, morality must be a product of the same mindless process that created humanity itself. And, as such, there is no objective standard whereby we may ascertain what is right or wrong. Just think about what this implies. If there is no objective standard to discern between right and wrong, evolution cannot explain morality. For these reasons, think about this. Evolution is supposed to cause changes in a population such that only the fittest will be able to survive. That's what evolution says. Survival of the fittest. This means that evolution weeds out the weaker members and it favors the stronger ones. What does ethics do? Ethics supports the survival of the weak. It allows us to help those who cannot help themselves. And therefore, it opposes the best efforts of evolution to weed them out. It is therefore impossible for morals to have evolved. It's an impossibility. Evolution is saying that there is no objective standard. There is no way we can discern what is right and what is wrong. Just think for a moment of what this implies. If there is no objective standard, consider what's coming on the screen right now. These pictures from the Holocaust, when Nazi Germany thought that they were fulfilling a moral obligation to exterminate the world of the Jewish race. Without any objective standard, we cannot condemn their brutal murder of 6 million Jews. If evolution is true, this behavior is totally acceptable. We need a higher standard than this. We also want to consider some other very important matters here before we conclude our study today. There are some issues that we always want to bring up before we leave the air on programs like this one. It is always good for us to consider the evidences of the existence of God, but we also need to consider that God has given us His precious Word to guide us. What does He require of us in this book? This book requires things of us in order to have our souls washed in the blood of the Lamb. What are those things? What can wash away my sins? There are a number of things that are necessary. For instance, faith is necessary. Faith is a necessary ingredient to salvation, John 8:24. Repentance is a necessary step as well along the way that leads to salvation, Luke 13:3. Confession of the name of Jesus Christ before men. Jesus said it is necessary, Matthew 10, verse 32. But none of these things can wash away our sins on their own. What can wash away my sins? Nothing but the blood of Jesus. You see, we are washed by the blood. We are sanctified by the blood. We are atoned by the blood of the Lamb. As Ananias would say to Paul in Acts 22, verse 16, "And now, why tarriest thou? Arise and be baptized, and wash away thy sins, calling on the name of the Lord." Friends, your sins cannot be washed away in any other way. Only the blood of the Lamb can do it. And the only way we can contact that blood is by baptism in the precious name of Jesus Christ. If you have never obeyed these things, we would urge you, please, don't hesitate a moment longer. If you have questions, we would love for you to write to us here. Till next week, may God bless you is our prayer.
0: Thank you for joining us today on Biblical Viewpoints. If you have questions concerning the things taught on this program, desire to enroll in our free home Bible study course, or have some other way we may assist you in your quest to know the truth, you may contact us at Biblical Viewpoints, 137 East C Street, Elizabethton, Tennessee, 37643. In the meantime, we encourage you to find a Church of Christ meeting in your community and worship with them. You will always find a hearty welcome and a group of Christians eager to follow the Master.
2: That's a great comfort to know that God will supply us with the things that we need, and to trust Him, to learn to trust Him.
3: Right.
2: And to recognize, you know, I can just hear Jesus saying this to the people of His day. And there are so many people today whose lives are filled with worry and anxiety. And quite frankly, they can't enjoy life, BJ, because they're so wrapped up in concern for what's going on.
3: In Philippians 4:19, "But my God shall supply all your need according to His riches and glory by Christ Jesus." We have things supplied for us. We sometimes don't realize how truly beneficial it is to serve God here and hereafter. And it reminds me of riches that can't be taxed. I'm never going to be taxed on the riches of God's grace.

0: to the poor.
1: 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Spreading the soul-saving message of Jesus. And now, Ben Bailey.
0: This is the Gospel of Christ.
2: For the people had a mind to work. Nehemiah chapter 4, verse number 6. We welcome you today to our study of the book of Nehemiah. Nehemiah is all about the rebuilding and the restoration of Israel and their nation and their worship back to where God wants it to be. We're so glad that you've joined us for our study of the fascinating book of Nehemiah. We hope that you've got your Bible. If not, that you'll locate it as we look to the Word of God in our practical study today. 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Those are available from the respective marketplaces, and it's a great way to study the Word of God in our fast-paced world today. We're thinking about the book of Nehemiah today, and Nehemiah is a fascinating book of the people of Israel after they have returned from captivity. Here's kind of the backdrop to understanding the book. Due to their sin, their idolatry, their infidelity, the Jews were eventually taken into captivity by Nebuchadnezzar under the Babylonians according to the will of God, Jeremiah 29 and Jeremiah chapter 25. During the last deportation of the Jews in 586, much of the city of Jerusalem was destroyed, leveled. The Temple of Solomon and the walls around the city were all broken down and destroyed. 2 Kings 25 records that for us. However, in 539, Persia overcame Babylon and Nebuchadnezzar was forced out of control. In the year 536, just as God had promised, and last verse of Isaiah 44 and the first verse of Isaiah 45 verse 1 and in Ezra 1:1, in the year 536, Cyrus the Persian, the Medes and the Persian, he comes to rule and he gives this decree allowing all the Jews from captivity to go back home to rebuild their city, to rebuild their walls, to restore their worship. And with a thankful and glad heart, in the books of Ezra and Nehemiah, they do just that. And just as the Jews kind of left in three deportations, they also kind of return in three different ways. You've got Zerubbabel and the people who return, and the city and the temple is restored. Under the book of Ezra, you've got Ezra and the people, and the law and morality is restored. And now, in the book of Nehemiah, Nehemiah returns with a group of people, and the walls and the gate of Jerusalem is built back up. In the book of Nehemiah, Nehemiah led the people to do in a few days what they'd not done in 13 years. What did Nehemiah do to encourage these people to be such hard workers for God? And what practical lessons can we learn today? And as we said earlier, one of the key verses and a key statement idea is found in Nehemiah 4 verse 6. The people had a mind to work. You know, when God's people have a mind to work, there isn't anything we can't do with God's help. All things are possible with God. Luke chapter 1 teaches us, and we can do all things through Christ. Philippians 4, verse 13. One of the key phrases that we'll hear in this book is, chapter 2, verse 18, they say, let us rise up and build. And so they've got a mind to work. They're ready to get their hands dirty. And the Word of God is going to be restored back in chapter 8. And thus, when God's people have a mind to work, there is going to be success in the kingdom of God. All right, let's kind of take some practical lessons, a little snapshot of the book of Nehemiah with a practical eye toward today from some of the lessons we can learn. What are some of the living messages of Nehemiah? Nehemiah recognized the power of prayer in everyday life. I want you to look at a few verses with me. Look in Nehemiah chapter 1. We're just going to real quickly look at these. Nehemiah chapter 1, verse 4, the Bible says, they prayed before the God of heaven. Nehemiah chapter 2, verse number 4, the Bible says, I prayed to the God of heaven. Nehemiah chapter 4, verse number 4, hear our God, for we are despised, Nehemiah says. And in Nehemiah chapter 5, verse 19, Nehemiah says, remember me, O my God, for good. When a challenge arises, when difficulty occurs, when Nehemiah needs help or encouragement, Nehemiah turns to God in prayer. And friend, what a powerful lesson that is for everyday life. To be the best servant I can be. To fully give myself to God. To really be a worker for the Lord. Friend, I've got to have God's help. I cannot do it alone. I need to utilize the power of prayer. The Bible says in Hebrews 4:16, we can come boldly to the throne of grace that we might find grace and mercy to help in time of need. We know the effective, fervent prayer of a righteous man overcomes much. Daniel prayed, and God heard his prayer. Ezra and Nehemiah prayed. God heard their prayer, and God knows what we need before we ask it. And he says, cast all your cares upon me. I care for you. 1 Peter chapter 5, verse number 7. And so, who are people who are really going to do great things for God? People with a mind to work. People with a heart of prayer. Are we going to approach God's throne in prayer and ask His help? Then there's this practical lesson that I'd like for you to consider with me. I want each of us today, as we think about what's going on in Nehemiah, and as the people ponder this, I want us to be reminded how good God's been to us. Look in Nehemiah chapter 2, and I want you to notice what's said in verse number 8. Why were the people so happy, so joyous, so have such a heart for working? A letter was sent to Asaph, the keeper of the king's forest, that he must give me timber to make beams for the gates of the citadel, which pertains to the temple, for the city wall, for the house that I'll occupy. Now watch this now. And the king granted them to me according, listen to this phrase, according to the good hand of my God upon me. Just like Nehemiah, hasn't God been so good to us? Ephesians 1 verse 3. Every spiritual blessing is ours in Christ Jesus. You remember James 1:17? Every good and perfect gift comes from above, from the Father of lights, with whom there is no shadow or variation of turning. The Lord's mercies are new every morning toward us. Friend, I want you to think about in your own life, personally speaking, think about how God's been so good to you. How He's taken care of you, how He sent His Son to die for your sins, how that you have the hope and the joy of heaven, and one day we can be reunited with all those who have gone before us. God has been so good to every one of us, and we need to be reminded of that powerful truth. But friend, just like in the book of Ezra, let's realize there are always going to be enemies of God's people. You can do right, you can live right, you can try to live a good life, but there are always going to be people who don't like that. Notice chapter 2. I want you to see what happens in Nehemiah chapter 2, verse number 10. The Bible says, when Sanballat the Horonite, Tobiah the Ammonite, the Ammonite official heard of it, they were deeply disturbed. Watch this. They were deeply disturbed that a man had come to seek the well-being of the children of Israel. Why was he so disturbed with that? because he didn't respect God, he didn't like the Israelites, and because he had heard all the stories about when Israel was faithful to God, what happened to their enemies? What happened to the Egyptians? When Pharaoh didn't submit to God, when they still tried to pursue God's people, God brought the Red Sea down on them, the Amalekites, the Perizzites, the Jebusites, all those nations. God conquered them. When his people put their trust in them, friend, it's bad news for the enemies of God's people. But realize this, there's always been enemies of God's people. And our responsibility in that is simply to stay true to God and do what he wants us to do. The ultimate enemy, of course, is Satan. 1 Peter 5:8, be sober, be vigilant. Your adversary, the devil, walks about like a roaring lion, seeking whom he may devour. The devil is going to do everything possible to discourage you, to get you off track, to deaden you. He'll do everything possible. Don't let him. And then there are also enemies of what's right. There are people today who don't want to see God's church, God's family, the gospel, right living, stand up in an immoral and ungodly age. People don't like that. But again, our responsibility, just like the people in Nehemiah, let's stay with God. Let's go with God. Let's do what he wants us to do. And friend, just like in the book of Ezra, we need to realize when it comes to the work of God, you're never too good to get your hands dirty in the Lord's work. Look in chapter 3. I want you to see what's said in Nehemiah chapter 3, verse number 5. They're rebuilding the wall, and the Bible says this, next to the people, next to them, the Tekoites made repairs. Now watch this. But their nobles did not put their shoulders to the work of the Lord. Friend, that's not a compliment. That's a negative thing of these people. Here are these nobles. They think they're better than everybody else. They're from pure blood. They have servants to do that kind of stuff. That's not the way it works in the church. There's no big me, little you. There's no clergy laity. There's not a person who sits in the chief seats and barks out orders to everybody else. That's not the way it works. We're all servants in the kingdom of God. The Son of Man came not to be served, but to serve and to give his life a ransom for many. If Jesus could get his hands dirty, go about doing good, healing the sick, helping the poor, preaching the gospel, who are we to say that's not our job as well? And thus we must work the works of him who sent us while it's day. John 9, verse 4, we must be steadfast, immovable, always abounding in the work of the Lord, knowing that your labor is not in vain in the Lord. Here's what we need to do when it comes to the enemies. We need to let God worry about the critics and the naysayers. We just need to stay busy in his work. You know, the idea is this, if people who are critical or naysayers or enemies of God's work, if they can slow us down, if they can get in our head, if they can get us upset and angry, they know that's going to thwart the work of God. Here's what they did. Here's what we need to do. They let God worry about those people. They'd stay busy in the work. Look in Nehemiah. I love these words. Look in Nehemiah chapter 4. I want you to read with me verses 1 through 5. The Bible says, but it so happened when Sanballat heard that we were rebuilding the wall, he was furious and very indignant, and he mocked the Jews. Listen to what he says. And he spoke before his brethren in the army of Samaria and said, what are these feeble Jews doing? Will they fortify themselves? Will they offer sacrifices? Will they complete it in a day? Will they revive the stones from the heaps of rubbish, stones that are burned? Now Tobiah the Ammonite was beside him, and he said, whatever they build, even if a fox goes up on it, he will break down their stone wall. Now listen to this. Hear, O our God, for we are despised. Turn their reproach on their own heads. Give them as plunder to a land of captivity. Do not cover their iniquity. Do not let their sin be blotted out before you, for they have provoked you to anger before the builders. So we built the wall. The entire wall was joined together up to half its height, for the people had a mind to work. All these critics, all these naysayers, all these people poking fun at them. And here's the extent that they say, this is the starriest wall we've ever seen. If a fox jumps up on it, the whole thing's going to come down in shambles. And Nehemiah said, we're going to keep working, God. You take care of their criticisms. You take care of the naysaying. You deal with them. We're going to stay busy working for you. And friend, that's the mindset we need as Christians today. Are there going to be people who are opposed to what's right? Sure. Are there going to be people who are speaking against what's good and against the church and against the gospel and against Christian living? In the world we live in, it occurs all the time. And if you listen to all that noise, you're going to get distracted. Let God take care of that. You stay busy working in the kingdom of God. Stay focused on what you need to do. But when you work, work with your sword in your hand. Look at Nehemiah chapter 4, verse 17. The Bible says, those who built on the wall and those who carried burdens loaded themselves so that with one hand they worked at construction and with the other hand they held a weapon. Now, of course, in the time and day and age they were living in, there was a physical threat from the enemy and they would defend themselves on that. But let me ask you this. What's the sword today, spiritually speaking? The Bible says in Ephesians 6, verse 17, the Word of God is the sword of the Spirit. How can I work with the sword in one hand? Are we saying you ought to take up a physical sword and go out and... That's not the idea. But you ought to work with your sword in your hand, spiritually speaking. His Word I have hidden in my heart. Psalm 119, verse 11 through 12. We ought to take the Word of God, which is the sword of the Spirit, Hebrews 4, verse 12, that is able to prick men and women's hearts, and we want to contend for the faith with it, according to Jude, verse 3. And so I want to know God's Word. I want to have it in my mind. I want to hide it in my heart. I want to have the mindset that I want to keep that fresh in my mind so that I can stay busy in the work of God and what God wants me to do in this life and trusting and serving Him in every way. And friend, as you do that, please remember, it is God who will stand up for His people. Look in Nehemiah chapter 4, and I want you to watch what's said in verse number 20. Nehemiah chapter 4, look at verse number 20. Wherever you hear the sound of the trumpet, rally to us there, Nehemiah said, because our God will fight for us. Who's going to win your battles? Who's going to help you defeat the enemy? Who's going to conquer the critics and the naysayers? God fights for us. Friend, as you study the Bible, and as you look at the history of God's dealing with His people, God, when God tells His people to do something, and they stay true to that, and they keep that message in their heart and in their life, and they try to live it out every day, God's going to take care of them. May not always be in the way we see it, or the time we see it, or you know, we may not understand it some ways, may not always can see as far ahead as God can, but God fights for His people, and God's going to fight for us. God's going to take care of us. He's not going to leave us forsaken. He's always going to do what's best for His people in spreading the gospel and reaching out to those who are lost. Our responsibility in this is to ask ourselves, what will I be remembered for as a Christian? Look in Nehemiah chapter 5, and I want you to listen to what they said here. Nehemiah chapter 5, I want you to hear what Nehemiah says. Remember me, my God, for good, according to all that I've done for the people. When you think of Nehemiah, and his name is mentioned in Bible history today, what do we associate with that? Hard work. Motivation, encouraging people, getting his hands dirty, and doing in a few days what people hadn't done in years. Nehemiah is remembered for good because of his faithfulness to God. What about my life and yours? 100 years from now, 50 years from now, when we're long gone, how will we be remembered? By our friends, by our family, by our grandchildren, by those who love the Lord and His kingdom? We want to be remembered for doing good, living a good life, staying true to the gospel, being busy in the work of the kingdom, trying to save souls and reach out. That's what Christians need to be remembered for in their lives, and that's what will really mount anything in the days ahead. And friend, don't get sidetracked. Don't get sidetracked from the work of the Lord. the world and people in it are going to try to get you confused and get you sidetracked. Don't let that happen. Look at what happened in Nehemiah chapter 6, and let me show you what I'm talking about. Nehemiah chapter 6, I want you to look in verses 1 following. The Bible says, "Now it happened when Sanballat, Tobiah, Geshem the Arab, and the rest of our enemies heard that I had rebuilt the wall and that there were no breaks left in it, though at the time I had not hung the doors and the gates, that Sanballat and Geshem sent to me saying, 'Come, let us meet together among the villages of the plain of Ono.' But they thought to do me harm." Now watch what Nehemiah does. "So I sent messengers to them saying, 'I'm doing a great work so that I cannot come down. Why should the work of God cease while I leave it and go down to you?'" Of course, we realize, and Nehemiah realized, this was a trap. But when they said, "Hey, let's get together, let's talk about this. You guys look like you're doing a lot of good things. We want to talk about it with you." They meant to do him harm. They probably would have killed him. Nehemiah said, "Uh-uh." They said, "Come to the plains of Ono." And Nehemiah said, "No, no, I'm not going over there. Why should I come down from here and the good work that I'm doing cease while I go over there and meet with you?" That was only going to stop the work. That was only going to frustrate it. Again, the idea is this. Don't let the world, don't let the things of this world, don't let my purpose and yours is to glorify God. My purpose is to seek first the kingdom of God. My purpose is to obey God's commandments and live according to Him. There's so many things in this world that are pulling at my time, that are pulling at your time. There are so many things that are trying to get us off track from that lofty goal. And I understand you have to do some things. You have to work. You have to provide. I understand all that. But friend, don't let those things get you sidetracked from what's most important, and that is serving God, loving Him, seeking first the kingdom, and trying to reach out to the lost with the gospel. Don't get sidetracked by the world or the people of this world. Let's give God's word its rightful place in our lives. I love Nehemiah chapter 8. What a great chapter this is. Turn over to Nehemiah chapter 8, and I want you to see what made the people so successful. In Nehemiah chapter 8, there is now, as Ezra

0: understand it. And all the people, they say, amen, in essence. Let's do what God said. But they're attentive to it. They all stand up when it's opened up. They want to hear more of it. And they say, let's do what God wants us to do in His law. And as you read through the rest of Nehemiah, chapters 9, 10, 11, and 12, the people work diligently. They're all brought back together. The 12 tribes of Israel, they restore the promise as God has given to them. And these people are blessed because of that. They gave God, and they gave God's word its rightful place in their life. They got busy working in the kingdom of God, and they didn't let anybody or anything distract them. That's what we need to do today. Let's give God His rightful place, first place in my life and yours. Matthew 6:33. Let's give God's word its rightful place in our life, in that it's our guide and it's our help in every way. And friend, let's stay busy working in the kingdom of God. One last point that I want to drive home from the book of Nehemiah, and this is kind of how we close today. In Nehemiah chapter 13, there's some people who did some things that weren't right. And Nehemiah dealt with that, and he took sin seriously. And I wonder, do we take sin as seriously? Look at Nehemiah 13, verse number 25. Some had married some people they weren't supposed to. And so in verse 25, the Bible says, I contended with them, cursed them, struck some of them, pulled out their hair, and made them swear by God, saying, you shall not give your daughters as wives to their sons, nor take their daughters for your sons or yourselves. Did not Solomon, king of Israel, sin by these things? Nehemiah was, can you imagine what's going on here? Nehemiah was serious about this. Pull out his hair, their hair. He's bringing down curses from God on them. Why? So that they don't get caught up in this ungodly action. Why? Because that's what Solomon did. That's what led him astray. He didn't want them to go down that same path, and Israel to go down that same path back into sin. And friend, he took sin seriously. And we need to do the same today. Do we realize what sin is and what it does to man? Sin separates a man from God. Isaiah 59 verses 1 and 2. Sin causes death. The soul who sins will surely die. Ezekiel 18, 4. Do we understand the cost, the price that was paid for sin? Jesus died so that we don't have to live a life of sin. Romans 5, 6 through 8. And do we realize that if we give our lives to Christ, we can be free of sin, we can live a life that brings God honor and glory? You know, we think some of the things Nehemiah did were some pretty extreme measures. But friend, when you think about what sin does to mankind, the people who live in sin and die in sin are going to be lost in hell for eternity. I don't know that those measures were quite so extreme after all. I'm not saying we ought to do physical harm. That's not the idea. But people's attention needs to be gathered up when it comes to how bad sin is and what God did to save them. And so if you're not a Christian, as always, we want to encourage you to obey the gospel. Do you believe in Jesus? John 8, verse 24. Would you turn from a life of sin and repentance? Luke 13, 3. Would you make the good confession? Matthew 10, 32 and 33. And would you do what Jesus said to be saved? He that believes and is baptized will be saved. Mark 16, 16. We hope you'll join us next time as we study more from the Word of God. You may have just joined our program and are wondering, what is the gospel of Christ? The gospel of Christ is an evangelistic work of the churches of Christ that reaches the whole world with the gospel through TV, streaming, free media, and internet. Our motto is truly to take the whole gospel to the whole world. We believe in having a book, chapter, and verse for everything we say and do. And unlike many religious groups today, we're concerned about lost souls, not your wallet.
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1: 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Here at GBN, we know we might not know you personally, but we really do care about you. We hope that you notice that we are constantly asking all of our viewers to open up their Bibles rather than their wallets. And the reason we ask all of our viewers to open up their Bibles, we want you to study along with us as we teach and preach you the Word of God. If you would like any further information, all of our material is absolutely free, and we would love for you to come visit so that we can get to know you personally. No pressure. And once again, thanks for watching the Gospel Broadcasting Network. We are glad that you're here.

0: words of life.
1: Hello and welcome again to Banner of Truth. I'm Mike Hickson, and with me, as always, Brother Garland Elkins. Brother Elkins, it's always a joy to be with you.
2: Well, it's mutual. I always enjoy being here.
1: Brother Elkins, we've been talking about the church and the fact that the church is the pillar and ground of the truth, and that there is a pattern for New Testament worship. Paul would say in 2 Timothy chapter 1, hold fast the form or pattern of sound words, which thou hast heard of me in faith and love, which are in Christ Jesus. So the concept of pattern theology is biblical.
2: Definitely so. And the Bible says in 1 Thessalonians 5:21, prove all things, hold fast that which is good. Now that implies some things are not good. Don't hold to them.
1: That's right.
2: But that which is good, hold on to that. In fact, Peter worded it this way in 1 Peter 4:11, if any man speak, let him speak as the oracles of God. If any man minister, let him do it as of the ability which God giveth, that God in all things may be glorified, through Jesus Christ, whom be praise and dominion forever and ever.
1: That's
2: Amen.
1: Right. You know, Brother Elkins, I remember over 20 years ago, a preacher said that he rejected pattern theology.
2: Well, he rejected the truth then.
1: And I think about there are brethren today that have joined that camp. And they have said, in short, we reject pattern theology. And yet, as you said a moment ago, that's a rejection of truth, is it not?
2: Sure it is. Well, you cannot accept Christ and reject His Word.
1: I mean, can you imagine the Lord encouraging us to be followers of Him and not laying down a pattern? Peter himself said in 1 Peter chapter 2 that Christ also suffered for us, leaving us an example, a pattern.
2: Sure. And then he said, he that rejecteth me and receiveth not my words hath one that judgeth him. The word which I have spoken, the same shall judge him in the last day.
1: Absolutely.
2: John 12:48.
1: Was there not a pattern of the Lord? In other words, was there not a pattern describing the Messiah to come? Jesus said in John 5:39, search the scriptures, for in them ye think ye have eternal life. These are they that testify of me. There was a pattern, a picture of Christ.
2: Sure. Well, this book is really our guidebook from here to heaven. And it's inspired. 2 Peter 1:20 and 21. Holy men of God spake as they were moved by the Holy Spirit.
1: That's right.
2: And Christ told the apostles about the coming of the Holy Spirit would come after his death. John 16:13. Howbeit, when he, the Spirit of truth, is come, he shall guide you into all truth, for he shall not speak of himself, but whatsoever things he shall hear, that shall he speak.
1: That's right.
2: And he will show you things to come.
1: Pontius Pilate asked the question, what is truth? What is truth, Brother Elkins?
2: Well, the Lord says, sanctify, speaking of the Father, sanctify them through thy truth. Thy word is truth, John 17:17.
1: Would it even be logical for the Lord to instruct us to live for him, to worship him, to honor his word, or to honor him, and then not give us a pattern to follow?
2: It would not. In fact, it would not be fair to us, because we wouldn't know whether we're following him or not. But when he tells us to follow him, as you mentioned from 1 Peter 2:21, then he tells us what to do to follow him.
1: That's right.
2: Then we can make it as sure as possible.
1: Didn't Paul say all scripture, every scripture, is given by the inspiration of God and is profitable?
2: For doctrine, for reproof, for correction, for instruction in righteousness.
1: That's right.
2: That the man of God may be perfect, the King James says. And the American Standard says complete. Thoroughly furnished, or furnished completely unto every good work.
1: That's right.
2: This book is perfect.
1: That's right. And what about the psalmist in Psalm 119:105 when he said, thy word is a lamp unto my feet and a light unto my pathway?
2: Exactly. Well, it says the same thing.
1: That's right. Well, you know, Jeremiah, think about Jeremiah. Jeremiah said, it's not in man that walketh to direct his own steps. Okay, if I don't have the ability to safely chart my course here on planet Earth, then it would only stand to reason that God's going to give me something to follow.
2: Sure. And you know, in Proverbs 14:12, there is a way which seemeth right unto man, but the ends thereof the ways of death. Well, what the Lord has said is not the ways of death, it's the way of eternal salvation if we obey Him.
1: Okay, so would the pattern, or God's Word, would that equate to the old paths that Jeremiah talked about?
2: It would. You know, Jeremiah said, raised this question. Jeremiah 6, and then several verses there. Were they ashamed when they committed abomination? Nay, they were not at all ashamed. neither could they blush. There are people living like that today.
1: Absolutely.
2: I read an article a few days ago. I'm almost ashamed to read anybody. It's so sordid and filthy and ungodly. But sometimes you point people to something like that to show them how far go when they leave the Lord before they stop, how they get down into the muck and mire of sin.
1: Absolutely. Well, Brother Hawkins, I think you raise a very relevant point. When people move away from God's Word, anarchy always follows. Hosea chapter 4.
2: Sure.
1: Think about what Hosea said. You know that he said the Lord has a controversy with the inhabitants of the land. He said there's no truth, nor mercy, nor knowledge of God in the land. As a result of that, what happened?
2: Well, they left the Lord.
1: He said there was swearing and killing and stealing and lying and
2: committing adultery. Sounds like America, doesn't it?
1: It does. And so God's Word is intended to be a pattern for how we are to live
2: today. And you know, many people immediately, and if not immediately, openly deny what the Lord said. Back to Isaiah's account, Isaiah 6. Thus saith the Lord, stand ye in the ways and see.
1: That's right.
2: And as for the old paths, where's the good way? But listen, but they said, we will not walk therein.
1: That's right.
2: They absolutely rejected and rebelled against the Lord. They said, the Lord said, here's the good way. They said, we will not walk in it.
1: And you know what, Brother Elkins? You can't know what the good way is without the good book.
2: That's right.
1: And now, if we were to translate that to the realm of worship, we wouldn't know what the good way is to worship God without His Word.
2: Exactly. And you know, people say, well, I just like it. Well, I suppose Nadab and Abihu liked what they were doing to that strange fire, but God killed them.
1: Well, there are a lot of things that I might like that you know, a lot of people may like. But that's not the litmus test for what's right and wrong. What the litmus test is divine truth. For example, in Colossians chapter 3, Paul said, whatsoever you do in word or deed.
2: Now, word is what you say. Deed is what you do, isn't it?
1: That's right. He said, do all, A-L-L, all, in the name of the Lord Jesus. What does it mean to do something in the name of the Lord Jesus?
2: Well, by His authority. You remember that when He came into the temple, when the Lord did, not long before they crucified Him, the Pharisees came to Him and scribes and said, by what authority doest thou these things? And who gave thee this authority? Well, Jesus answered them and said, I will ask you one question, which if you answer me, I will answer you. Now, He didn't have any hesitance to answer the question. He knew how to do it. But He was showing they were hypocrites and they were not willing to answer His question. He asked the baptism of John, was it from God or from men? Well, you know, the Pharisees and scribes had a big problem with that. They reasoned with themselves. They said, if we say it's after men, we fear the people, for all people hold John to be a prophet.
1: That's right.
2: And if we say from heaven, he'll say, why didn't you obey it? So they just told a lie about it. They said, we cannot tell. So Jesus said, then I won't tell you. It wasn't that he was hesitant or couldn't do it. He just put them in a position so it was seen they could not answer his question.
1: That's right. And on many occasions, their intent was to ensnare, to entrap,
2: right,
1: rather than to really seek divine truth.
2: Sure.
1: So getting back to Colossians 3:17, as you mentioned a moment ago, whatever you do in word, that's what you say. Indeed, that's what you do. Jesus said you do it all in the name of the Lord Jesus.
2: Well, let's apply this instrumental music. You cannot use instrumental music with whatever word or song you're using for God's approval. You cannot do it indeed. It's not authorized. It is absolutely false doctrine.
1: Okay, so let's back up for a verse. Let's back up one verse and just put that to the test, as you said a moment ago. Let the word of Christ dwell in you richly in all wisdom. And then he said, teaching and admonishing one another in psalms and hymns and spiritual songs, singing with grace.
2: He didn't. He didn't say accompany the song with instrumental music, did he?
1: He did not.
2: Then why do people do that?
1: Maybe it goes back to what you said a moment ago, because they like it. But again, that's not the litmus test. You know, in John 4:24, Jesus said God is spirit, and they that worship him must, that's an absolute, worship him in spirit, that's the right attitude, and in truth, that's by his authority. So if something does not qualify as being under the authority of Christ, we can't do it, can we?
2: Cannot do it. Cannot do it. It's absolutely false doctrine. No matter how the music may sound to our ears, it doesn't sound good to God's ears because it's rebellion.
1: Now, sometimes people will say, Brother Elkins, nowhere does the Bible say you can't use it. You can't use the instrument.
2: Well, it's not worded that way, but the same prohibition applies. Nowhere did it say to Nadab and Abihu, thou shalt not go out here and get fire that's unauthorized.
1: That's right.
2: But they offered fire which he commanded them not.
1: That's right.
2: And there went out fire from before the Lord and devoured them. And they died before the Lord.
1: That's right. You know, we've mentioned Old Testament principles in the past. And just because God doesn't explicitly state, thou shalt not, doesn't mean that it's acceptable.
2: That's right. Doesn't mean it's not condemned.
1: That's right. For example, in Genesis chapter 6, when God instructed Noah to build an ark of gopher wood, well, that obviously would rule out any other kind of wood, would it not?
2: Right, he wouldn't have to name hundreds or thousands of other wood and say you don't use them.
1: He wouldn't have to do that.
2: They all were eliminated when he said gopher wood.
1: What about in Deuteronomy chapter 10, verse 8, when God set apart the tribe of Levi to minister before him? Well, when he set that tribe apart, he didn't have to name all the other tribes.
2: No, and when Christ came, he was of the wrong tribe to be a priest on earth. He was of the tribe of Judah.
1: Yes, he was.
2: And he made an argument from silence that he couldn't be a priest on earth because Moses didn't say anything about priests coming from Judah.
1: Of which tribe Moses spake
2: nothing.
1: Not a word. So that idea doesn't hold water, does it?
2: It does not. It does not.
1: Now, Brother Elkins, sometimes people will say, well, you know, we live in a musically inclined world, and folks just like instrumental music, and we really believe that if we'll bring an instrument in, then that will draw the masses. Is that an acceptable argument?
2: Not at all. The Lord knew what would bring people in, and he said, the gospel did, he said, no man can come to me except the Father sent me draw him, and I will raise him up in the last days. It is written in the prophets, and they shall all be taught of God. Everyone, therefore, that hath heard from the Father and hath learned, cometh unto me. There's the matter of teaching, hearing, learning, and coming. It's not drawn by direct operation of the Holy Spirit.
1: That's right.
2: Or by direct appearance of Jesus. We're drawn by the teaching of the Holy Spirit through the Scriptures.
1: That's right. Now, Brother Elkins, if I look at Ephesians 5:19, which would be a companion text to Colossians 3:16-17, Paul said, speaking to yourselves in psalms and hymns and spiritual songs, singing and making melody in your heart to the Lord. I know that there's a lot of controversy over the term melody there. And there are a lot of folks that want to talk about the Greek word solo. What does that word mean?
2: Well, it means to twitch, to turn, to cause to vibrate, that type of thing. A carpenter, for example, would take his line and pull it. He's soloing that and turn it loose and it goes down and makes its mark.
1: Makes a straight line.
2: Right. So when we sing, the melody is made in our heart or mind, not on some kind of man-made instrument.
1: That's right.
2: And we ought to leave it like the Lord said.
1: And you know, in Ephesians 5:19, Paul said, speaking to yourselves in psalms and hymns and spiritual songs, singing and making melody in your heart to the Lord, it includes everyone being a part of that singing, does it not?
2: It does.
1: We're all involved in corporate singing.
2: We're not to sing just to entertain others.
1: That's right.
2: To sing to worship God. And
1: For example, sometimes, you know, we'll see people that will have, maybe they'll have an orchestra and they'll have a choir set apart. That's not New Testament teaching, is it?
2: No, you read of nothing of that in the New Testament.
1: Okay.
2: Nothing at all. Every Christian was to sing. Hebrews 2:12, speaking of Christ, in the midst of the church will I sing praise
1: to God
2: unto thee.
1: Mm-hmm. And by the way, we don't worship by proxy, do we?
2: We do not.
1: Every person is to be involved. Jesus said that we're to worship him in spirit. That is with the right attitude. The mind has to be engaged in that worship. If somebody else is singing, then I'm not a part of that singing, am
2: I? That's right. We're to do it from our hearts individually.
1: That's right. And you know, in Colossians chapter 3, verse 7, or rather verse 16, Paul said, singing with grace in your hearts to the Lord.
2: Mm-hmm.
1: So the singing comes from within, does it not?
2: It does, definitely does. And that's the only kind of, and we teach and admonish in one another.
1: That's right. That's right. An instrument can't do that, can it?
2: It cannot.
1: An instrument doesn't teach. Mm-hmm. It doesn't admonish. It doesn't edify. Mm-hmm. It doesn't do any of those things.
2: That's exactly right. And you know, sometimes people say, well, the song leader may have a tuning fork, that is to get the key. Well, a lot of song leaders do not use one, but if they did, all that's doing is getting ready to worship. You don't worship till the song begins. And there are at least three things involved in singing. There must be words. There must be someone to sing those words.
1: That's right.
2: And there must be people who listen to it, of course, if it's in the assembly.
1: That's right.
2: But it doesn't involve an instrument.
1: There's a difference in an aid and an addition.
2: An aid calls you just to do what you're commanded to do. An addition causes you to do more. You take instrumental music. You could leave off the singing, and an addition would mean you could have the instrument on its own.
1: That's right.
2: But it wouldn't be authorized.
1: That's right. Well, you know, a tuning fork or a pitch pipe, going all the way back to when I was a kid, I think about the song leader would take that pitch pipe or tuning fork, and they would, you know, if they had a tuning fork, they might hit it. They get the tune, and then what do? They put it in their pocket, don't they? And they start the song.
2: Mm-hmm.
1: And so that's not an addition. That's an aid. Now, if they used it throughout the song, it'd be an addition.
2: Yeah, you see, it's not an instrumental music, though. An instrumental music produces a succession of pleasant sounds. But the pitch, the tuning fork, or whatever is used to get the pitch, just sets the tone.
1: That's right.
2: Then the worship begins when the singing begins.
1: That's right. Brother Elkins, do you think that maybe one of the problems is folks just aren't satisfied with what God wants?
2: Well, I think that's much of it. It's just like the Israelites who were not satisfied with an earthly king. First of all, God didn't want them to have one. He finally relented and let them have one, but regulated what his conduct was to be. And before they got that king, though, they told Samuel, we will be like the nations about us. Give us a king. Mm-hmm. And Samuel cried all night long when they rejected God. But God said to Samuel, they have not rejected thee, but they have rejected me from being king over them.
1: Brother Elkins, could it be said that maybe the taproot of much of the problem has to do with people just not knowing what the Bible says?
2: Yes, there's a lot of that. You know, there are many people who do not know what the Bible says, or if they do, they don't rightly divide it.
1: Mm-hmm. Because are we not supposed to be biblically literate people?
2: We are.
1: And yet in many occasions, you know, Peter said, grow in the grace and knowledge of our Lord and Savior Jesus Christ. I have the obligation of knowing what this book says and then trying to follow it, do I not?
2: You do. Well, the Bible says, for when for the time you ought to be teachers, you have a need that someone teach you again the first principles of the oracles of Christ.
1: That's right.
2: And have need of one that has milk, he says, and not a strong meat. For everyone that partaketh of milk is without experience in the word of righteousness, for he's a babe. Now we should grow in the grace and knowledge of our Lord and Savior Jesus Christ, given enough time to do so.
1: You know, you mentioned that passage, and it brings up a couple of questions, or a couple of thoughts. One is, you know, when the Hebrew writer mentions the fact that these brethren ought to have been growing, he said, you have need that someone teach you again the first principles of the oracles of God. In other words, they needed to go back and learn the ABCs of Christianity.
2: And then they could teach it.
1: And sadly, you know, here were folks that should have progressed to a point where they could teach others, but they needed to go back and be retaught. Mm-hmm. Well, in verse 14 of chapter 5 in Hebrews, he said that you might be a discerner of what is good and evil.
2: Sure.
1: One of the byproducts of knowing the scriptures is you can discern what's right and wrong.
2: Sure.
1: If you don't know the book, you can't do that.
2: That's right. There's no substitute for knowing the book.
1: No, so when congregations or people introduce things that are not biblical, if you don't know the book, then before you know it, you're gone.
2: Sure. Well, search the scriptures, for in you think you have eternal life. Christ said, and they're they which do testify me.
1: That's right.
2: They were rejecting Christ, but their very book of the Old Testament they had at the time prophesied of the coming of Christ and had the identifying marks of it.
1: That's exactly right. Brother Elkins, in Ephesians chapter 4, in verse 14, Paul makes a statement that I think folks ought to really consider. He said that we henceforth be no more children tossed to and fro and carried about with every wind of doctrine by the sleight of men and cunning craftiness whereby they lie in wait to deceive. If you don't know the book, then you're going to be subject to every wind of doctrine that comes down
2: and
1: the pike.
2: And there are many of those kind of winds, aren't there, boy?
1: Many kinds. And so, you know, really the bottom line is you're gullible for any and everything. And so you've got to be rooted in Scripture.
2: Yes, that's exactly right. Those are good comments.
1: And so Brother Elkins, what advice would you give to people that maybe are struggling, number one, with their biblical knowledge, and number two, struggling with a congregation that may be leaning in the wrong direction?
2: Well, I would continue to study, and I would try to find someone who knows the book who could help me. And if I were in a congregation that was so weak they didn't teach the book very much, if there's one nearby that's stronger, I would go there.
1: Don't you think, Brother Elkins, you know, if people, you know, there's some folks that do things out of ignorance, but if they're taught better, they'll do what's right.
2: Sure.
1: But then there are some people that just have, they're very adamant. This is where they're going to go. They don't care what the book says. Well, you can't deal with those kind of folks.
2: You can't. Well, so if somebody brings in instrumental music, are you still going to go there and be lost?
1: Why, sure. Yeah, you know, I had a brother tell me on one occasion, or really more than one occasion, that he had met with a group of elders or tried to meet with a group of elders out of concern for the direction that they were taking. And he said the elders pretty well told them, look, we're not interested in meeting with you. We're not interested in discussing this. Well, you know, if you hit a stone wall and folks just say, you know what, we don't care, you have no recourse.
2: Well, that's true. And, you know, even if somebody had a complaint that's not legitimate, the elders would be wise to hear it and then explain why it is not legitimate.
1: Why, sure.
2: But if it is legitimate, the elders have an obligation to incorporate it into the work. You take, for example, Acts 20 and 28 says the elders are over the church. And Hebrews 13:17, obey them that have the rule over you and submit to them, for they watch in behalf of your souls.
1: That's right.
2: As they that shall give account, that they may do this with joy and not with grief, for this were improper for you. But the elders don't have a right to make laws and set aside godless laws. They're supposed to see God's laws are obeyed.
1: My understanding is elders have authority in the realm of matters of expediency.
2: That's exactly right.
1: And they are to uphold what the Bible teaches. They don't have the right to set aside what God teaches. And as you said, we're all going to be judged by the same standard. They're going to be held accountable for the souls that they're overseeing. And if they're not leading the church within the paths of righteousness, then they're responsible for that.
2: Exactly. And, you know, they, according to 1 Timothy 5, they're to take heed to themselves, and they're going to give an account for it, so it's a serious matter.
1: It is. You know, in Acts chapter 20, when the Apostle Paul spoke to the church, well, the elders of the church from Ephesus, he said men would arise from among their own selves, teaching, speaking perverse things to draw away disciples after them. So we have precedent of people doing that in the past, do we not?
2: Sure we do. And you know, a preacher in a congregation is under the oversight of the elders, but in Titus 2:15, Paul told the young preacher Titus to speak with all authority.
1: That's right.
2: Now, a preacher is to speak the truth, even if he got fired.
1: Why,
2: if
1: sure.
2: An elder could, elders could hire him, he could be fired for preaching the truth, but he would still have to preach the truth, wouldn't he?
1: Sure, absolutely. Brother Elkins, you know, we've talked before about some of the things that you've seen in your preaching days. And I guess projecting forward into the future and thinking about some of the things that we're being confronted with, the woman's role, instrumental music, a number of other things. What do you see the future holding for the church?
2: Well, it's going to be a path of either standing or showing we do not, because we're confronted with these errors. And, you know, there are people who are determined to subvert the church.
1: Sure.
2: And some of them are in high position.
1: Yes, they are.
2: Some of them have money. Some of them have influence. But we still have to preach the word.
1: Yes, we do. Yes,
2: we're going to give an account for that on the day of judgment.
1: Yes, we do.
2: And so we want to do it with kindness and meekness, as the Bible teaches from 1 Peter 3:15. But we still have to teach it, don't we?
1: We do. Brother Elkins, is it possible for us as a body of believers to get back to being the fastest growing entity as we once were?
2: Oh, it definitely is. And when I began to preach, that was said about the church in newspaper articles and radio releases and so on. I didn't have television in those days, but it was said the Church of Christ was the fastest growing religious body in America, and
1: Brother,
2: I don't doubt that.
1: And Brother Elkins, we didn't have to have an instrument to do that.
2: No.
1: We didn't have to have women preachers and teachers to do that in a mixed assembly. We didn't have to have a lot of the innovations that people are pushing for today. What we had then is what we have today. It's truth.
2: And we went out in the highways and byways and taught people.
1: That's right.
2: And they obeyed the gospel by the scores.
1: That's right. And really, the calling card of Churches of Christ is truth, is it not?
2: It is, definitely so. And many people outside the church realize that.
1: That's right.
2: They know we don't have a creed. Christ is our creed.
1: That's right.
2: His book is our rule of faith and practice.
1: That's exactly right. Paul said,
2: that's all we have to offer.
1: That rule, this rule. So that's what we want to do. Mm-hmm. Brother Elkins, I know that you would join with me in saying that if a person wanted to become a New Testament Christian, that they should believe that Jesus Christ is the Son of God. Now, the Bible says faith comes by hearing, hearing by the Word of God, Romans 10:17. Jesus said, except you believe that I am He, you'll die in your sins, John 8:24. And if we die in our sins, where He is, we can't come, John 8:21. And then the Bible tells us that we must confess. Well, we must repent of our sins and confess with our mouth what we believe in our heart, Romans 10:9-10. And then we're to be baptized into Christ so that every sin can be washed away, Acts 22:16. If we'll do that, God will add us to the church, will He not?
2: Yes, and He won't add us to the wrong one. He'll add us to His church.
1: That's right. And we have to be in the church because the Bible says that Jesus is the Savior of the body, Ephesians 5:23. And then the exhortation is to be faithful until death, and the promise being the crown of life, Revelation 2:10.
2: But what if somebody as a member of the church falls from grace? What would he have to do?
1: Well, the Bible tells us that we are to repent and we must pray. You know, the Bible says, confess your faults, sins one to another, pray one for another, James 5:16. Brother Elkins, been so good to be with you. Our time's gone. Hard to believe it's gone so quickly. Look forward to seeing you again next week. Until then, God bless.

allow me to say one word and see if it doesn't give you some ease. Peace. Let's talk about it today on Book, Chapter, and Verse.

0: words of life.
1: Hello, everyone, and I'm glad you've joined me today on Book, Chapter, and Verse. I'm Jeff Archie. Each and every week, we wish to just simply pause for the cause, if you will, and look at the greatest book ever written, the bestseller of all time, the Holy Bible. The scriptures that are inspired of God, according to 2 Timothy 3:16 and 17. And throughout our broadcast, you're going to see contact information, our phone number, you'll see our address, and also our email address. We provide those throughout the broadcast because in our study, you may find something of interest that will pique your thoughts, and you might want to study further on the matter. Know that we offer to everyone that views our program absolutely free, a Bible correspondence course. We'd love to send this to each and every person, regardless of your level of growth, regardless of where you are spiritually. Our Bible correspondence courses have been known to go around the world through our labors and through our work. And we are able to bring this program to you absolutely free of no cost to the viewer from that standpoint. And we also offer our Bible study material the same. Dear friends, you'll never see us come up with any type of commercial or to suggest something to you that will cost you. You will not see that here on Book, Chapter, and Verse. But we will offer our Bible correspondence course to you. When you complete a lesson, we'll send you a certificate of completion and continue to send you the next lesson that you may study in the privacy of your own home. Now, I'll have more to say about that at the end of the program. But again, jot down the information and let us send you the lesson. We won't give away your name and address to anyone. We keep that within ourselves, but we'll be glad to share with you material that will help you in your study of the Word of God and your pursuit of truth. Again, thank you, and let us hear from you. Doesn't cost a thing. Absolutely free. We'd be honored. Today, our book, chapter, and verse will go back to the Old Testament, something written aforetime that was written for our learning. We go back to Isaiah, the 9th chapter, verses 6 and 7, for our book, chapter, and verse today, and for our thought we're going to consider. For unto us a child is born, unto us a son is given, and the government shall be upon his shoulder. And his name shall be called Wonderful Counselor, the Mighty God, the Everlasting Father, the Prince of Peace. Of the increase of his government and peace there shall be no end, upon the throne of David and upon his kingdom to order it and to establish it with judgment and with justice from henceforth even forever. The zeal of the Lord of hosts will perform this. May the Lord bless us with the reading and the hearing and the application of his word. There is no doubt of whom Isaiah is writing. This is the Christ. Every characteristic explains him. And there are many subjects on what we can study from these two verses. But some time ago, I was assigned this subject to speak at a place. And the more I looked at that and began to study, it is amazing for us to think about Christ as the Prince of Peace. There are lives, folks, and if people will be real honest, every life wants peace. People prefer peace more than turmoil. Really, they would prefer Christ over chaos. Trust over troubles. Do you ever wonder what is wrong with this world? When we really need to pursue peace. You know, our lives have a variety of challenges, but we are able to deal with them with the peace that comes from God. Imagine where we would be without the peace. Imagine where we would be now if there were no peace from Jesus Christ. Imagine if chaos and turmoil had continually reigned with no end in sight. But when we look at the Prince of Peace and we grasp what he offers as peace, when it changes the lives of individuals, they in turn will contribute to peace. Folks, I have to admit, I don't arise every day, and I don't think the vast majority of the world does, thinking, how can I disrupt things today? If we do, may God have mercy on them to change. But if they continue that turmoil and disruption and wickedness, God will take care of that in the end. When we think about the birth of our Lord Jesus Christ, when he came into this world through the giving of birth by the Virgin Mary, what was said in Luke chapter 2 and verse 14? Glory to God in the highest, and on earth peace, goodwill toward men. Those were the words upon the birth of Christ. Peace has entered, and peace has resurrected. Peace is on the right hand of God. Peace is our intercessor between God and man. Peace is our Savior. He is the Prince of Peace. Oh, I think of that hymn, Prince of Peace, control my will. Let my struggling heart be still. Let my fears and doubting cease. Hush my spirit into peace. Let's take a look at the Prince of Peace and what he supplies to us that we may have lives of peace. First of all, please note that his message is peace. Now, as we consider this, one will look at Matthew 10, verse 34, and may question when Jesus said, "Think not that I have come to send peace on earth. I came not to send peace, but a sword." Now, we stop and we look at that and say, no, wait a minute. If he is the Prince of Peace, and when he came into this world, there was peace, why would he say, I came not to send peace, but a sword? Well, folks, let's answer this from Matthew 10, 34. And please keep in mind the context that Jesus is sending out the 12 in what is called the limited commission. Now, within that, Jesus is warning them how the message would be received by some. And let's face it, folks, the gospel message can stir people and anger people. I would dare say through this broadcast, there are people who have been stirred and angry over something said. And you know, when we separate our lives from the world, as Paul talked about in 1 Corinthians chapter 6, verse 17, and going into chapter 7, when we separate our lives from the world is going to have a problem. There is going to be a disagreement. There will be a matter of friction. But when one is subject to the world's, to the words, rather, of Christ, only true peace will come to that soul. So keep in mind when Jesus said, I came not to bring peace but a sword, that his message is going to disrupt, is going to battle people, is going to affect people. Paul said in Ephesians 6 around verse 10 that we wrestle not against flesh and blood, but against powers, principalities, and so on. So the message of Christ will bring a sword, will sever, will attack sin. But that message brings peace to those that accept it. In John 16:33, he reminded those apostles, and even for us today, he said, these things I have spoken unto you, that in me you might have peace. In the world you shall have tribulation, but be of good cheer, I have overcome the world. The peace that we have in our minds and hearts helps us to battle the tribulation. And in Acts chapter 10 and verse 36, the word which God sent unto the children of Israel, preaching peace by Jesus Christ, he is Lord of all. that the message is peace. When the message of peace comes and the person accepts it and obeys it, their lives are in peace. You know, that preaching to Israel, remember when we go back to Acts chapter 2, verses 39 and 40, Peter has preached on the day of Pentecost. He's pricked them in their heart through the message of the Christ. And they said, "Men and brethren, what shall we do?" Peter told them to repent and be baptized, every one of you, in the name of Jesus Christ, for the remission of your sins, and you shall receive the gift of the Holy Spirit. Then he goes on to tell those Jews on Pentecost, "For the promise is unto you and unto your children and to unto all that are afar off, even as many as the Lord shall call." There is a message of peace that would be for the Jews, but also to those afar off. Now, who are the ones afar off? When we look in Ephesians 2, verse 17, we find concerning the Gentiles that Christ came and preached peace to you which were afar off and to them that were nigh. And when you study Ephesians 2 and see where that middle wall of partition was broken down between Jew and Gentile, thus making peace, here is a message from God through the Son, through the Spirit that's proclaimed and preached, the message of peace that gives peace to the Jew and peace to the Gentile and makes us one in Christ, in whom is the Prince of Peace. Paul in Romans 1, beginning with verse 16, said, "I am not ashamed of the gospel of Christ, for it is the power of God unto salvation to everyone that believeth, to the Jew first and also to the Greek. And therein is the righteousness of God revealed from faith to faith, for as it is written, the just shall live by faith." That powerful gospel, and that word powerful is a word that's akin to the word dynamite, which means that gospel will explode out sin. It clears it out and begins to build anew. But you know that gospel is also called, according to Romans 10:15 and Ephesians 6:15, it's the gospel of peace. How can that be? The message of peace, when it is obeyed, eliminates sin, blows it away, moves it away, has the power of the sword to wield it away, and we have a life of peace that we can focus properly. I mean, think about the suffering of Christ on the cross. There was nothing peaceful of Jesus struggling to breathe, shedding blood. That back that had been torn and scarred and ripped due to scourging, as he would press up to get a breath, that back would rub up and down that rugged tree, that upright piece. He couldn't hold anymore due to the tremor in his legs, due to the nails in his feet, and he would slide back down. It is said that crucifixion, actually, one died of suffocation due to fluid and strain, fluid filling up the lungs, more than the shedding of blood that would fall. There's nothing peaceful about crucifixion. It was the most horrendous death one could die. But listen to Colossians 1:20. What did it do for us? "And having made peace through the blood of his cross, by him, to reconcile all things unto himself, by him I say, whether they be things in earth or things in heaven." He suffered, but we have peace through the blood of his cross. There's no other message of peace. It is a message that grants ease of mind and heart and peace to a soul. It's a message that gives a renewed hope and a renewed direction to every soul as we walk in peace. The message of the death, the burial, and the resurrection of Christ that Paul talked about in 1 Corinthians 15, 1 through 4. The resurrection, the death, the burial, and the resurrection of Christ, the gospel that was preached, the gospel they heard, the gospel they received, the gospel that saved them, and the gospel wherein they stand. Dear friends, the message is peace. Let us stand in peace by embracing that message. Number two, when I hear the message, what am I going to do with it? You know, I hear a lot of things, but I don't apply it. there is obedience to that gospel message. When I hear that gospel message, when I am able to hear what God offers, my faith comes by hearing, and hearing by the word of God, Romans 10:17. When I hear that message of peace, I want to embrace it, I want to believe it, for without faith it is impossible to please God. He that cometh to God must believe that he is, and that he is a rewarder of them that diligently seek him. Hebrews 11:6. Before my faith, I wasn't coming to him, I was away from him, I did not receive anything. He rewards when I come to him through faith. When I hear of the gospel, the message of peace, and I respond in faith, and as those on Pentecost, I repent of my sins. I will confess him before men, Matthew 10:32. I will confess him with the mouth unto salvation, Romans 10:9-10. I will confess him that Jesus Christ is Lord, the glory of God the Father, Philippians 2:11. When the eunuch says, I believe that Jesus Christ is the Son of God, a statement of faith, he confessed. And then one is baptized into Christ for the remission of sins. That takes us back to Acts 2:38. Take the gospel message, the death, the burial, and the resurrection of Christ. Take a person, according to Romans 6:4-6, who's dead in sin, you bury them in the waters of baptism, and they're raised to walk in a newness of life. You see, his message is peace, but when I obey that gospel, it brings to me a peace. I've heard people say, when I came out of the waters of baptism, I felt cleansed, I felt at peace. When I've had people that would be away from the Lord and his church, come back, and they would have prayer on their behalf, and we'd pray with them and pray for them, and they were restored. They say, now I have a peace of mind. The message is peace, but his obedience is peace. Oh, listen. In Romans 5:1, the Bible says, therefore, being justified by faith, we have peace with God through our Lord Jesus Christ. That's building off our obedient faith, as we see in the context of Romans 4 and the faith of Abraham. That Abraham responded to God through his faith, an obedient faith, and so do we, as we mentioned moments ago. Listen to the child of God that is obedient. Listen to the power and what supplies us with greater peace through our obedience. Here it is. And let the peace of God rule in your hearts, to the which also you are called in one body, and be ye thankful. While when we're obedient, we're added to the one body, the church we read of in the New Testament. And we have fellow brothers and sisters in Christ that help us along the way, that strive together for peace. Listen to Romans 8:6. To be carnally minded is death, but to be spiritually minded is life and peace. In the one body, the church, we think of things spiritually, and we strengthen that bond together. And according to Galatians 6:16, watch this. And as many as walk according to this rule, peace be on them. I'm obedient. I'm added to the one body. I have brothers and sisters in Christ. We walk according to that one rule. We're strengthened together, and peace is on us. And I love Galatians 5:22. But the fruit of the Spirit is love, joy, peace, long-suffering, gentleness, goodness, faith. Look at where peace is located there. Along with love and joy that blossoms and grows, and long-suffering that is developed, and gentleness we offer, and goodness and faith. Part of the fruit of the Spirit. Watch this, folks. Philippians 4:6-7. Beautiful passage. Do not be anxious about anything, but in everything, by prayer and supplication with thanksgiving, let your requests be made known to God. That's written to the Christian. Verse 6, written to the child of God. Don't you be anxious. Don't you be worrisome. But prayer and supplication, I call that supplication, prayer, suppla, supply me, prayer that I plead, souped up prayer, Father, I need you, please help me as your child. I heard your message of peace. I have obeyed your message of peace, and I have embraced it. Thank you for it. With prayer and supplication, I let my request be made known unto God. Now watch verse 7. And the peace of God. What? The peace of God, which surpasses all understanding, will guard your hearts and your minds in Christ Jesus. Oh, dear friends, look at how we built that. Lord, actually, look at how God builds it, and look at how we can accept it. His message of peace responds in the obedience of peace, places us in the church with brothers and sisters in Christ. The power of prayer. That's where Peter could come in 2 Peter 3 and verse 14. Near the end of that wonderful book, wherefore, beloved, seeing that you look for such things, be diligent that you may be found of him in peace, without spot and blameless. Look toward the peace within the church. The walking in our direction, the mind that helps us of peace, the power of prayer. Dear friends, peace guards. Peace keeps our lives in Christ. It's a message we hear that prompts us to obey, and he says, you now respond in peace. More on that in a second, but with this point, I think of the words of the song by Michael Smith, you're my Prince of Peace, and I will live my life for you. You're my Prince of Peace. I have heard your message. I have obeyed your message. But let's talk third as we wrap this up in just a moment. The message of peace. And his obedience is peace, but his kingdom is peace. His kingdom. Dear friends, the kingdom of Christ. Going back to 2 Samuel chapter 12 and verse 7, there would be a kingdom that would come. And according to Matthew 16, 18, and 19, when Jesus Christ, in answer to Peter that he was the Son of God, he said, blessed art thou, Simon Bar-Jonah, for flesh and blood hath not revealed

Bible says how those Christians were translated into the kingdom of his dear son. And we think about Jesus who said in John 18:36, my kingdom is not of this world. It's a spiritual kingdom, the church of which he is the head, Ephesians 1, 22 and 23. And as the head of his church, he is the king of the kingdom, 1 Timothy 6 and verse 15. It's a kingdom that cannot be moved, a kingdom that is within the Christian, Luke 17:21. Dear friends, the kingdom of God is not something yet to come that will be set up on earth. The kingdom of God exists today as the church of our Lord Jesus Christ that still stands today, the church we read of in the New Testament and the church of which we plead to you to hear its message. Accept its obedience and be added to that kingdom, the church of Christ. Other passages of the kingdom of God. Romans 14, beginning with verse 17. For the kingdom of God is not meat and drink, but righteousness and peace and joy in the Holy Ghost. For he that in these things serveth Christ, where? In the kingdom. Serveth Christ is acceptable unto God and approved of men. Let us therefore follow after the things which make for peace and things wherewith one may edify another. You see, when we're placed there through our obedience to the gospel in the kingdom, in the church, then we go and we walk of peace. Why? Because in 1 Corinthians 14:33, the Bible tells us God is not the author of confusion but of peace, as in all churches of the saints. So let us endeavor to keep the unity of the Spirit in the bond of peace as we see in Ephesians 4:3. Let the Christian walk victorious, keeping in mind what is important in the kingdom, and let us walk and follow the things which make for peace. So what about the Prince of Peace? We see his message, his obedience, and his kingdom of which we can become a part. Now let's pause and enjoy this hymn, and I'll come back in just a moment, and we'll wrap up our program. Jesus.

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1: Perhaps you've not heard of the new magazine, Reaching the Lost. It's an exciting new publication designed to focus completely on evangelism. And the best part, it's free. We will mail it to your home, mail it to your congregation. And when you get it, you're going to see featured articles with tips for evangelism.

evangelism. You're going to see instructions as to how to make better use of house to house and heart to heart. Inside, you're going to read of conversion stories, successes that congregations are experiencing. You're going to read about the seminars that we're doing and the reports from churches where we're going. If you would like to sign up for this free publication, go to the website, fill out the material, register today. You don't want to miss this exciting opportunity to become a better evangelist in your local community.

0: 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To God be the glory.
1: The 27 books of the New Testament make up a pattern for churches today. And what we want to do in these segments is to talk about the qualifications of elders. I'm Glenn Colley, and this is my good friend Don Blackwell. It's great to see you.
2: Good to be here.
1: So, Don, let's just start off with this question. So, why do we need to have elders in the organization of the church?
2: You know, it's a good question, Glenn, because, you know, some congregations have said things are going well like they are. We've got a preacher. He's running the show. We don't need elders. I know of a congregation, specifically 400 or 500 people. The preacher was running things. They didn't have elders. And they specifically said things are going great. Why would we want to introduce elders and mess things up? Of course, the denominational world frequently has their preacher or pastor run the show. So it's a very legitimate question that we began and asked this. Why would a church have elders? And of course, the answer is because that's God's plan.
1: Yeah, because you could argue it pragmatically, like you were just saying. You could say this just works better for us. But really, that's beside the point. If the New Testament really is a pattern for our faith and our practice in religion, then there's really only one reasonable question, which is, what does the New Testament say about it?
2: Absolutely. What we find in the Bible is the first century church had elders. Acts chapter 11 and verse 30, the church at Jerusalem had elders. Acts 20 and verse 17, the church at Ephesus had elders. Philippians 1 and verse 1, we learn that the Philippi had elders. God's pattern and the early church had elders.
1: Well, the elders don't have the authority to legislate law.
2: Right.
1: In the church. But
2: that's
1: what
2: right.
1: They do have, as we'll discuss, is authority in matters of judgment and how to... Well, think about this, Don. I don't know how we could fulfill 1 Corinthians 1:10 if it weren't for having elders. 1 Corinthians 1:10, Paul says, I beseech you that you all speak the same thing, that there be no divisions among you, but that you be perfectly joined together in the same mind, the same judgment. So you have a congregation of people, a church of people, but think about how diverse they are. They're different in educational levels, in economic levels, all different ages, and it's inevitable that they're going to have differences of opinion. So how is it that we could come up and say, Paul could say, let's all speak the same thing, no divisions? And the answer, in my mind, is elders.
2: Yes, absolutely. And that's why if a congregation does not have elders and they have men who are qualified, then there's a problem. They have veered from the biblical pattern. In fact, the Bible specifically instructs that that's the goal. Titus chapter 1 and verse 5, Paul told Titus, for this reason I left you in Crete, that you should set things in order, and he says, appoint elders in every city as I have commanded you. That is the direction of God. And of course, things operate so much more smoothly when we do things God's way.
1: Yes, well, if you and I are in a congregation and we disagree about something incidental, about the color of the carpet or air conditioning or what time should we meet for worship, and suppose you and I really disagree, well, if we both agree that the elders have authority, then that solves it, because we just go to the elders and we say, what's your judgment about whatever it is? Whatever it is, then we walk out of the room and we're in agreement.
2: Absolutely.